0: toys and costumes. Its popularity has even spilled onto the stock market, with shares in some Chinese companies containing the word bull briefly rising, prompting a warning against so-called meme stock investing from a journal run by China's central bank.
1: And that's the BBC's Camilla Mills there with that story. Fascinating one. You are listening to ABC News Radio, but that's just about it from me this morning. Rhiannon Elston, though, is coming into the studio to run you through the next couple of hours. She'll be keeping a really close eye on that Sydney Swans press conference that is happening in about half an hour from now. The coach and the captain will be speaking. Thank you for your company this week. I'll see you again next week. Have a good weekend.
2: ABC News. Hello, I'm Simon Lauder. The federal government wants an investigation into reports that the Exclusive Brethren paid far-right activists to perform stunts to disrupt Albanese government appearances during the last federal election. Nine newspapers are reporting members of the Christian sect paid far-right figures to track and heckle candidates from Labor, the Greens and some independents. Senior Minister Mark Butler says the heckling reports are serious.
3: We certainly want them investigated, and frankly I think we want some answers from the Liberal Party organisation about their involvement in organising these disruptions. But I think everyone understands this could get quite dangerous.
2: The Plymouth Brethren Christian Church has told a parliamentary inquiry examining the 2025 election this morning that the reports it funded far-right wing activists to disrupt political campaigning are a complete lie. Locals in Brisbane's west, where a woman was allegedly stalked and raped yesterday, say the incident is confronting and concerning. Megan Dancy has more.
4: A woman in her 20s was walking on Brookfield Road just after 6 a.m. yesterday when she was allegedly raped by a man she didn't know. Police charged a 32-year-old Raceview man yesterday with multiple offences, including six counts of rape and stalking. Walkers in the area this morning say it's rocked their sense of safety despite increased police patrols.
5: Generally, it's a safe place, but I just guess you never know what can happen.
6: To think someone could be attacked in this area, given the busyness, is quite upsetting.
4: The case will be heard in the Brisbane Magistrates Court today.
2: The New South Wales State Emergency Services Commissioner says confusion with a code used during the search for Lily Hooper contributed to her family wrongly being told she was alive. The 18-year-old's body was retrieved from a national park in the Southern Highlands last night. Authorities have apologised to Lily Hooper's family members after they were initially told that she had been found alive before that was corrected about 10 minutes later. Commissioner Mike Wassing says it's common for police to set a code for search and rescue operators.
7: So that's not unusual. In this case, there was a code that was applied. We're working currently with police with respect to any of the misinformation associated with that code or any subsequent further information or communication.
2: The Sydney Swans chief executive says the scandal engulfing the AFL team won't define the club, Nandini Deer reports.
8: Chief executive Matthew Pavlich was asked about Prime Minister Anthony Albanese's comments that the Swans needs to do better in addressing its culture and attitudes towards women. In response, Mr. Pavlich said everyone makes mistakes. Mr. Pavlich says both the AFL and AFLW teams will represent the club really firmly at this weekend's doubleheader.
9: They are not divided, we are united as one, as we are as a club.
8: The club issued sanctions against five players earlier this week, but this action relates to breaches of the club's code, not the sexual assault allegation currently being investigated by Victorian police. No charges have been laid and no one has been formally interviewed.
2: Ecologists say with the deadly H5 bird flu now established in Australia, the outbreak is likely to worsen as bird species move into mating season. Authorities are investigating a number of mass mortality events believed to be linked to the disease, with around 1,000 crested terns found dead off the South Australian coast, along with the deaths of 24 penguins in Tasmania. Disease ecologist Bethany Hoy from the University of Wollongong says birds will spread the virus over breeding season.
10: If you think back to COVID social distancing, the closer people are, the more likely they are to be exposed. And so it's really anticipated that through the breeding season you will see multiple mass mortality events.
2: Supporters of former Pakistani Prime Minister Imran Khan say they're relieved he's been moved to hospital after a Supreme Court order. The former Pakistan cricket captain has been jailed for the last

0: last 3 years on a string of corruption charges, which he says were politically motivated. The 73-year-old's lawyers had been pleading for Khan to receive specialist medical care and say he's been suffering from various health conditions, including losing vision in his right eye. This supporter, Alia, says it's fantastic news.
1: As soon as I heard that Mr. Khan would be transferred from Adiala Jail to Shifa International Hospital for better medical treatment, I found the decision very welcome. Whoever made this decision did a great thing. It's a very positive move.
0: The death toll from a boat capsizing in Nigeria's northwestern Sokoto state has risen to at least 50. This is ABC News.
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3: Hi, I'm Rhiannon Elston, coming to you from Gadigal land. Thanks very much to Sarah Morris and the team for taking us through the past few hours. Making news, Sydney Swans coaches will front the media today as a police investigation into an alleged sexual assault involving the club continues. Fierce bird flu cases are rapidly spreading as three mass mortality events are discovered in South Australia. And we'll have more detail on the royal return as Prince Harry and Meghan plan a move back to Britain.
4: I'm of the belief that this is a business decision.
3: More on that still to come, but first, South Australian authorities are on high alert after identifying three mass mortality events linked to H5 bird flu. More than 1,000 crested terns are presumed to have died from the virus after being discovered on Wednesday. South Australia's Premier Peter Malinauskas said the deaths occurred on remote offshore islands, including Troubridge Island off York Peninsula and two small islands off Kangaroo Island. He says the government is looking at a potential vaccine for flightless birds.
5: Now, the number of occasions, places that occurs in South Australia is what's being assessed. We've got this program we're doing with Clearland. It's going through the approval process.
3: Okay, Clearland being a wildlife park based near Adelaide. Joining us for more on all of this is Kangaroo Island Mayor Michael Pengilly. Michael, a very good morning to you.
6: Good morning, Rhiannon. Good morning to your listeners.
3: Thank you for being with us. The mass mortality events occurred on islands near where you are, but not on Kangaroo Island. Are you seeing signs of bird flu on the island itself?
6: Oh, yes, we are, Rhiannon. We've had deaths on the island. We've got 520 kilometres of coastline, a lot of it rugged. We wouldn't know what's on a lot of that. But, yes, there's been deaths. Some at Emu Bay. I'm actually overlooking the wharf area in Kingscote at the moment. A lot of birds in front of me. So, yes, there's been deaths here, and they've been increasing, which we expected with this horrendous event. So we've just got to keep battling on and doing what we can.
3: Michael, what does that look like? Just individual birds here and there, or is it more widespread than that?
6: There has been a couple of cases where there's been a number of birds, 20 or 30, in one location. There could be more. This time of year, a lot of people are not on the beaches, but the popular beaches, Penashore, they found birds there, Emu Bay and other places. So, yes, they're on the beaches, but there's not so many people around. They're particularly getting around boat ramps and harbours and having to locate themselves there. So it's an enormous worry to us, and it's dreadfully saddening and whatnot for what's happening to our wildlife. But it's out of our control, I'm afraid, Rhiannon.
3: How are you dealing with it from a council perspective? Is there a clean-up underway to deal with the birds, or how does it work?
6: Yes, there is. So we're working hand-in-hand with Tony Sandham and the local National Parks manager. They're collecting them, and there are private groups and land care people involved in that. We're just working together. There's no point being separate on this. Actually, I had a phone call yesterday about where they're going. We're now arranging for them to go into an environmental eco bin or whatever it's called that's being sent over, where they'll compost down at our waste depot, and then they'll be disposed of that way. So, we just want to keep them off the places where people go as much as possible, where people take their dogs. We'd encourage people not to take their dogs to the beach, sort of encourage people really to stay away from the beach where possible. But if you're somewhere and you see a dead bird, take a photo of it, ring the bird flu line and report it, and then it will be picked up. We're not going to get all of them, but if we can encourage people

0: the individuals not to pick them up, but to report them and get them cleaned up. That's a big part of trying to stop the spread. Where I am at the moment, I probably got 200 to 300 cormorants in front of me, 20 or 30 seagulls, a couple of pigeons and a galah, of all things. They're sitting in front of me. They all look at home. There's no sign of a dead bird here this morning, but they have had dead birds down here, which they've been picking up early in the morning, I'd suggest.
1: Okay, based on what you're seeing, are you worried that the spread of bird flu could be far greater than what's being reported?
0: Well, we don't know. They're doing aerial surveillance from one end of the state coastline to the other, which picked up the birds on the pages. And from where I'm sitting now, the pages are just over the horizon. But so they're doing that very regularly, and they'll pick up what they can. But on the very rugged coastline, it's a bit hard to pick things up on rocks and whatnot. So we support what they're doing there. There's no point pointing the finger at any government at this stage of either persuasion and saying we'll get on with it, because there's not much they can do. Keeping the damage to a minimum, trying to attempt where possible to spread the disease, nature will spread it where it wants to by virtue of the fact that we can't stop birds flying. So it's just being sensible, using common sense and trying to do the right thing.
1: And Michael, there has been a suspected case of bird flu in a little penguin on Kangaroo Island. Is that right?
0: Oh, I understand. I haven't actually heard that. I haven't heard the results. I'll be chasing that up later today. The Penguin Centre at Penishaw has been quite concerned. I actually communicated with one of the department heads this morning. They're getting a visit today, so that'll assist them. But in effect, we sincerely and desperately hope the little penguin colonies are not affected. These people earn a livelihood from them, but it's nature. Last year we had the algal bloom, which wiped out a lot of fish. They're coming back. We wiped out a lot of birds and animals in the fires 6 years ago, tens of thousands. They recovered. Even if we, worst case scenario, I think in some places been 80% of birds wiped out. They will recover ultimately, but it's just we've been so lucky for a decade that we haven't had this in the continent of Australia, and now we're stuck with it.
1: Yeah, you have had a number of crises there in Kangaroo Island and throughout the South Australian southeast region as well. You mentioned the algal crisis, COVID as well. Are you worried for the impact this could have on tourism, which is, of course, a critical industry for you there?
0: I'm meeting with tourism later on today, actually, about this. Look, we've still got lots of birds here. We've still got lots to see. And I guess that's what messages go out. My message is loud and clear that the island's still a magnificent place to come to. Wonderful time of the year over the spring and into the summer. So, hopefully the numbers will keep coming.
1: Okay, Michael, we appreciate your time. Thanks so much.
0: Thanks, Rhiannon.
1: And that was Kangaroo Island Mayor Michael Pengilly speaking. Well, more details have emerged about the scandal engulfing the Sydney Swans. Coach Dean Cox and Captain Callum Mills will front the media today. Reporter Julia Andre is at the Swans HQ.
2: Detectives from Victoria Police's State Crime Squad have now been told that adult entertainers were hired by the five Swans players to be in the hotel room with them after just hours after they won that Essendon game on Sunday night. Those five players are Isaac Heaney, Riley Bias, Chad Warner, James Jordan and Nick Blakey. The detectives have also been told, Kath, that some players paid extra to consume drugs off the women's bodies, but it's unclear how many or which players allegedly participated in that drug taking. But I just have to be really clear that that alleged drug taking isn't part of any criminal investigations by the police. It's actually been brought up to police as part of their investigation into an alleged sexual assault. Now, police became involved after one of the women made a complaint that she was allegedly touched without consent, but no charges have been laid so far, no arrests have been made, and there have been no formal interviews of Swans players at this stage, Kath.
3: Okay, now Julia, separately, we know that the club sanctioned the players early in the week for breaching club status.

0: standards, including that late-night drinking. The coach and captain will be holding a press conference after 10:30 today.
1: That's right, Kath. This morning, we've been here since about 5 a.m. this morning, and the coach, Dean Cox, he arrived here while it was still dark, before 6 a.m. And he looked pretty stony-faced as he fronted us. This is the fourth morning in a row that he's had to face going to work and kind of be surrounded by journalists as he gets out of his car. He didn't answer many questions, or he didn't really answer any questions at all. And a couple of hours later, the CEO, Matthew Pavlich, turned up as well. He was a bit more giving with the journalists here. Let's hear what he had to say.
2: The AFL haven't acted. We've acted. We've taken really a quick but methodical approach to sanction our players on the basis of our standards and behaviours. What I will say is that, failure's not fatal. Everyone makes mistakes. These are significant mistakes from a bunch of our players, but that won't define us, and it's the courage to continue the counts. And we get the opportunity this weekend with both our AFLW team and our AFL team to represent us really, really firmly.
1: That's the Swans CEO, Matthew Pavlich, giving an update as he walked into Swans HQ here where I am this morning, Kath. And we will have that press conference from the coach as well as the captain later today in about an hour and a half's time. That is just a scheduled press conference that the team has each week before they actually go and play the match. But I'm sure that they will be facing a lot more questions and a lot harsher questions than they usually would.
3: Julia Andre speaking there to the ABC's Catherine Robinson. This is ABC News Radio. I'm Rhiannon Elston. Let's get you some headlines now. Prime Minister Anthony Albanese is demanding Israel commission an independent investigation into the death of Australian aid worker Zomi Frankem in Gaza 2 years ago. An internal investigation by the Israeli military found serious failures but no criminal actions in the missile strike that killed Ms. Frankem and six other humanitarian workers. Well, tech industry leaders warn the economy will take a hit if tightened immigration rules see less skilled migrants coming to Australia. And supporters of former Pakistani Prime Minister Imran Khan say they're relieved he's been moved to hospital following a Supreme Court order. The former Pakistan cricket captain has been jailed for the last 3 years on a string of corruption charges which he says were politically motivated. Coming back home, and the body of hiker Lily Hooper has been recovered from dense bushland in the New South Wales Southern Highlands more than a week after she went missing. It follows an extensive 8-day search involving an estimated 400 people, including police, emergency services and ADF personnel. Brooke Chandler reports.
4: It's an incredibly quiet scene here at the base of the Bonham Peak walking trail where Lily Hooper first set out on her hike. The dozens of emergency service vehicles that were assisting in the search for the 18-year-old have since moved on, including her family who were stationed close by. All that remains is a police rescue vehicle you can probably see behind me. That's because Lily Hooper's body was retrieved from the Natai National Park last night for the coronial investigation to begin. Lily was an experienced bushwalker who was reported missing on August 12 after leaving her Oakdale home southwest of Sydney to go for a solo hike. Now, police have remained tight-lipped about where exactly Lily's body was found yesterday morning, but have said it was a significant distance from the walking trail. There's been an overwhelming community response to Lily's death, with her local council lighting up its building purple last night and flying flags at half-mast. After waiting at the search command point for 8 grueling days, Lily's family was initially told the information they were holding out for. They were told she was alive, and they were seen in a moment of elation hugging and kissing on that news. But then police told them between 8 to 10 minutes later that she had actually been found dead. New South Wales Police Assistant Commissioner Joe Casser told reporters yesterday afternoon that there were dozens of searches on the ground and that they were working on the information that if they found anything, they were to report it up. He said that the SES member who found Lily's body believed she was alive. Now, that information somehow made its way to New South Wales Premier Chris Minns, who shared that information publicly in Parliament and very quickly

0: quickly had to correct the record.
1: I've got some terrible news, and I apologise to the committee, but it seems as if the early advice was wrong.
2: Can we stop the clock, please?
1: And Lily's body's been found, she's been found deceased.
0: New South Wales Police Commissioner Mal Lanyard spoke from Goulburn hours later and apologised unreservedly to Lily's family for this communication mix-up and for the trauma that might have caused.
3: Tragically, that miscommunication then led to a deflation, and obviously we know now, an impact on her family. Once again, I unreservedly apologise for that miscommunication. The miscommunication obviously went through policing commands and up to government, and has been reported widely. It was something that was inadvertent, but as I said, was born out of looking to find Lily and bring her back to her family.
0: The communication bungle will also form part of the investigation as police work out what went wrong for this young hiker.
4: An incredibly sad story there. That was Brooke Chandler reporting.
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4: Thanks very much for your company here on ABC News Radio. 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
12: Prince Harry and Meghan Markle are moving back to the UK.
13: British media report. This major
14: Britain is abuzz with the news that Prince Harry and his wife Meghan Markle and their two children are moving back to the UK.
15: Prince Harry and Meghan Markle are heading back across the pond.
16: Tonight, a major move for the Duke and Duchess of Sussex. CNN learning that Prince Harry and Meghan are planning to move back to Britain.
4: All right, some very big news, particularly in the US over the last 24 hours. That was how some American broadcasters have been covering the surprise news of the impending return of the British royal couple. Reports suggesting Prince Harry and Meghan Markle will relocate from California to a private non-royal residence outside London in the next 10 days. Questions in Britain have focused on who will pay for their security and what of Harry and Meghan's relationship with the royal family's inner circle. David Yelland is a former editor of the tabloid Sun newspaper. Here's what he thinks of it all.
17: There has to be a rapprochement with his brother. There's a risk with constitutional consequences, particularly when he becomes king. And the intense interest in their relationship, both in the UK media and, remembering, global media, and from millions, if not billions of people around the world, will not go away until we see that resolved. So would it not be nice to try and start again? So I think the question is, if we are going to start again with Harry and Meghan, what do we in the media and in the country need to do as a people, and what do they need to do, and what does the palace need to do?
4: So that's one perspective there from the UK, but how is all of this going down on the other side of the Atlantic? Well, Kinsey Schofield is a US media commentator, and she's been speaking to the BBC.
18: I think that moving back to Britain is an enormous concession from Harry and Meghan, because the entire premise of Megxit was that they would flourish once they escaped the constraints of royal life. They had California, Hollywood, lucrative contracts that would never happen today, international fame and access to virtually anyone they wanted. And now 6 years later, if the answer is to return to Britain, you have to question what exactly that grand experiment accomplished. To me, it looks like an admission of failure. Prince Harry's camp says that it is a family decision, and this is primarily about King Charles and his health. Although, if you have studied the royal family over the last few years, you might say to yourself, where was this empathy and compassion for Prince Philip, who was in the hospital when you were sitting across from Oprah Winfrey? Where was this empathy and compassion in the months leading up to Queen Elizabeth's death while you were secretly filming Harry and Meghan, the Netflix docuseries that broke records and was highly critical of your own family? I'm of the belief that this is a business decision, that Harry and Meghan realize that proximity to the British royal family is what makes them valuable. And

0: Ultimately, that's why they're doing it.
1: And that was Kinsey Schofield, a US media commentator, and she was speaking there with the BBC. Well, joining us now for a look at the finance news is Moomoo Australia Chief Executive Michael McCarthy. Michael, a very good morning to you.
2: And a good morning to you, Rhianna.
1: How have the markets opened today?
2: Well, a bit softer. There's no panic going on, but we did see falls in overnight trading in the US markets. And so we're seeing a pretty weak start to trading here at the moment. The market's down by about 0.25%. And given that a lot of the weakness in the US was focused on software stocks, it's no surprise that that subsector is one of the worst performers today, down more than 1.5%. But we're also seeing pressure on banks, on real estate investment trusts, on biotechs, and healthcare providers and services. And the net result is that we're down this morning.
1: Okay, and digging a little deeper, Michael, there are some concerns around the retail outlook.
2: Absolutely. Last night, Walmart reported in the US and its sales were weak. Now, we've already got concerns about the Australian consumer, and to see them illustrated in one of the world's largest retailers has reawoken some fears we've seen in trading this week. Retail as a group is down almost 1%, and that comes on the back of falls that we've already seen this week. So there's very much a concern that the Australian consumer is heading into a tougher period.
1: On the brighter side, though, resource stocks are top performers?
2: Yes. We're not getting too carried away with the brightness of it because a lot of it's focused on oil and gas stocks and the rising fears around the situation in the Middle East. It's fascinating that markets have largely ignored the disruption in the Middle East for the last 8 weeks, but now seem to be turning towards it. But that is good news for shareholders in resource stocks and oil and gas stocks in particular. But the miners all up, and some good reports from gold miners this morning has also helped lift the mining sector.
1: And Michael, how's the Aussie dollar looking?
2: Strong and surprisingly
1: so. Yeah, what do you put that down to?
2: A lot of it has to do with the surprisingly strong prices for commodities. Australia is very much a commodity-based economy. So when commodity prices are strong, generally the Australian dollar is as well. But weakness in the US dollar is the other side of this equation. And that move above 71 US cents suggests that we might be about to test a bit of a ceiling around 72 cents. And if the Aussie dollar breaks through that level, it's blue sky.
1: All right. It's always great to chat to you, Michael. Thanks so much.
2: Thanks, Rhianna.
1: And that was Moomoo Australia Chief Executive Michael McCarthy. Well, a low budget, homemade film about a baby cow has become an unlikely box office hit in China. It's second only to the latest Spider-Man movie in popularity. The BBC's Camilla Mills has been watching the crudely animated feature-length film. Here's what she makes of it.
3: The Bull Comes was released earlier this month and was apparently made for just a few thousand dollars by an amateur animator with help from his mother. When it came out, it appeared to have flopped, taking barely $1,000 in its first week. But the film's pixelated animation, awkward storytelling and unlikely backstory began attracting attention on social media. And it has since become a viral hit. Figures just released show it has now taken more than $4 million and is currently second only to the latest Spider-Man film at the Chinese box office. The film follows a newborn calf, its mother, and a leopard cub, and has spawned memes, toys, and costumes. Its popularity has even spilled onto the stock market, with shares in some Chinese companies containing the word bull briefly rising, prompting a warning against so-called meme stock investing from a journal run by China's central bank.
1: The BBC's Camilla Mills reporting.
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1: Time now to check the weather across our capitals this Friday. If you're in Brisbane, a mostly sunny day for you today, a top of 24. Partly cloudy in Sydney, you're heading for 23 degrees today. A maximum of 17 in Canberra, it's partly cloudy. Staying dry in Melbourne, 16.

16 is your top for today. In Hobart, though, we are seeing that wet weather moving in. It's 12 degrees for you at the moment, warming to 15. Adelaide, also keep that brolly handy. You're warming to 16 degrees today. It's 13 for you right now. Looking very sunny and dry in Perth this morning. Good morning to you there. It's 12 degrees right now. Your top today, 23. And if you're in Darwin today, heading for 33, sunny skies, it's 28 at the moment. Australian Eastern Standard Time, it's coming up 10:30. It's 10 a.m. in the centre, 8:30 in the west.

0: ABC News. Hello, I'm Simon Lauder. Israel's ambassador to Australia says he's not privy to whether audio from an Israeli strike in Gaza that killed seven aid workers can be released. Yesterday, Foreign Minister Penny Wong said the federal government has no confidence in an Israel Defence Force investigation which cleared its soldiers involved in the 2024 strike which killed Australian Zomi Francum. An internal IDF investigation says there were serious failures but no reasonable suspicion of criminal misconduct. Despite calls for the drone audio to be released, Hillel Newman says it may be problematic because of its potential intelligence information.
1: Regarding the drone, I said categorically that that is a military aspect which has information, intelligence information, and therefore I'm not privy to that loop of whether it can be released or not.
0: Tech industry leaders warn the economy will take a hit if tightened immigration rules see less skilled migrants coming to Australia. A federal parliamentary inquiry into skilled migration will hear from the sector in Melbourne today. The head of the Australian Information Industry Association, Izzy Whitelock, says Australia faces a shortage of tech workers, making companies heavily reliant on skilled migrants.
2: And then the second piece are student visas that typically provide us with software development capability, etc. So those student visas have become a strong pipeline for employers who are looking for skills.
0: The Invasive Species Council says the deaths of hundreds of crested terns in South Australia and two dozen penguins in Tasmania is only the tip of the iceberg with the H5 bird flu. Authorities are investigating the deaths of more than two dozen penguins on King Island. A mass mortality event in South Australia has killed more than 1,000 wild seabirds on remote islands. The Invasive Species Council's Jack Goff says the next few years will be crucial for Australian wildlife.
3: It's going to start becoming very real for people on coastlines around Australia, on islands around Australia, but also increasingly inland and particularly around wetlands where birds congregate.
0: The most serious crimes in the Northern Territory are taking longer than ever to progress through the court system, with people now waiting an average of about 500 days to have their case heard. The latest government figures reveal the number of cases being committed to the Supreme Court has hit record highs, with each matter also taking longer to progress. The average time between a case being initiated in the local court and finalised by trial has hit 476 days, the longest on record. The number of people waiting on Supreme Court remand is also at an all-time high in Darwin, with people spending an average of 14 months behind bars waiting for their day in court. Turning overseas, and Pakistan's jailed former Prime Minister Imran Khan has arrived at a hospital in the capital, Islamabad. The BBC's Paddy Maguire reports.
4: Roads in Rawalpindi had been blocked and traffic diverted in anticipation of the move. Mr Khan's lawyers had argued that the jailed politician is in poor health, and on Tuesday the Supreme Court ordered that he should be moved to Shifa International Hospital within 2 days. Despite a government challenge to that judicial order, it appears that it was obeyed. Mr Khan, who previously captained the Pakistan national cricket team, served as Prime Minister from 2018 to 2022 when he was forced from power. He spent the last 3 years in prison after being convicted in a string of cases he says were politically motivated.
0: An FBI agent says a man wanted over a $165 million crypto Ponzi scheme in the United States was living a life of luxury in Fiji before his arrest last week. Edward Zimbardi is now back in the US after being deported on a string of wire fraud and money laundering charges. FBI Special Agent Aaron Siri says Mr. Zimbardi had been living in Fiji for more than a year and had invested in local business.
5: Yeah, he was living a good life.

0: there back in Fiji. He had all the freedoms, you know, that anyone else would. He's enjoying the island opportunities, the beaches, the, you know, living someone's maybe dream life over there in Fiji. You know, while we had investors here in the United States and around the world who were, you know, how many instances are life savings.
1: The FBI has arrested a New York woman who was allegedly planning to bomb the state capitol building in Albany to kill politicians. Prosecutors allege Jessica Bowie had previously pledged allegiance to the so-called Islamic State group. She's charged with providing material support or resources to a designated foreign terrorist organization. The 35-year-old allegedly told agents she wanted to destroy as much of the building as possible and kill the senators. ABC News.
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2: Hello, I'm Rhiannon Elston. It's great to have your company here on News Radio this Friday. Making news, Sydney Swans coaches front the media today as more details emerge about the scandal surrounding the club. New South Wales police say they've retrieved the body of Lily Hooper from bushland in the state's Southern Highlands. And researchers discover what they're calling a vegan Dracula fish in Queensland.
4: And we're at the risk of silent extinctions where we have things go extinct that we didn't even know were existing.
2: First, though, the family of Australian aid worker Zomi Frankum, killed by an Israeli airstrike, say they're deeply disappointed by the Israeli military's decision to clear soldiers of criminal responsibility. The 43-year-old was one of seven aid workers killed when an IDF strike hit a World Central Kitchen convoy in Gaza in 2024, after an inquiry, Israel has cleared officers of any criminal action in the strike. The family, along with Foreign Minister Penny Wong, were alerted to the decision hours after launching a humanitarian award in Ms. Frankum's honour.
5: It's certainly not good enough that on World Humanitarian Day of all days, they release this so-called report that essentially says, yes, we're responsible, but nothing to see here. Zomi represented the best of Australians, and that's why it deserves better, her family deserved better, and frankly, Australia deserves better.
2: That was the Prime Minister speaking to the ABC last night. Well, yesterday, the Israeli Ambassador, Dr. Hillel Newman, was called into a meeting with the Foreign Minister, Penny Wong, who says Australia does not have confidence in the IDF's processes, given the many unanswered questions. Well, Dr. Hillel Newman has spoken this morning and defended the IDF.
6: We're talking about aid convoy about 2 years ago in the midst of the war, and Israel facilitated aid convoys even though it was a war zone. And in this the aid convoy added armed personnel without telling Israel, without informing Israel, and then deviated from their route and changed the times of the route. And therefore, the circumstances led the soldiers who were there to assume and think that the Hamas had taken control over the aid convoy. And it was a mistaken approach by the IDF. And disciplinary measures were taken against the soldiers. Five senior soldiers were disciplined. Two of them had been removed completely from their post, and three were disciplined and reprimanded. But the question that was before the chief military prosecutor was, is there criminal liability? And in that aspect, because of the circumstances where armed personnel were added and the fact that they deviated and did not inform their deviation, this led them in a reasonable way to doubt that this convoy is actually has been taken control by the Hamas. Therefore, and this, by the way, has also been confirmed by Mark Binskin, who was the Chief Marshal of Australia, who went specially to Israel, was given full access to the situation. He said unprecedented access to their information. And he also came to the understanding that there was no intentional attack against the aid workers themselves. It was a reasonable mistake. Therefore, there's no criminal liability. That does not mean that disciplinary measures were not taken. They were taken. Regarding the confidence in the process, specifically stressed that the chief military prosecutor is totally independent in Israel, and he came to his findings according to his own independent research, which is like a court of any kind. And

0: Yes, independent.
1: But it's not a court, is it?
0: It's the military prosecution, which is a totally independent authority. And just, you know, people should know that they came to a ruling on five cases. In two cases, they went forward with criminal prosecution against the soldiers. And in three cases, they decided that there is a reasonable reasoning for the soldiers to have acted the way they did. And therefore, there's no criminal liability.
1: Ambassador, is the Israeli government, the Israeli military, open to further investigation of this case using other mechanisms? I know that the Attorney General in Israel can review decisions of the MAG. Is this case completely closed, or are there some options on the table?
0: We have further questioning, and we're talking about the possibility of Benkin himself coming again and being having again access to the people who made the decision. There are all kinds of ideas of how to share the background for the decisions that were made. Whether there's an appeal process, I'm not sure about that. I must check it myself. I'm not sure whether there is an appeal process. But if there is, they're totally open to that.
1: This is on the official website of the Military Advocate General Court. It says the Attorney General may review decisions of the MAG. It also says review decisions of the MAG that the Attorney General considers to be of special public interest. Moreover, a complainant or a non-governmental organisation can also challenge the MAG's decision before the Attorney General as to whether to open a criminal investigation or to file an indictment. Are those avenues, are they closed in the view of the Israeli government, or are they possibilities to pursue further investigation or legal processes?
0: Any legal process that is available, they can use. These aspects under investigation for, and I was actually proud to try and push this forward, which I did by the assistance of the President of Israel, who insisted that they come to conclusion on this issue. But if any avenue that is available as an appeal system, you know, Israel is a robust democracy where the prosecution even indicts the prime minister. I don't think there's any other country in the entire Middle East that has such a robust democratic process.
1: Let's talk about
0: me also just to express sorrow for the family, because we do grieve on the situation with the family. This was unintentional, as not deliberate in any way.
1: Let's talk about the evidence in this investigation. You were talking about perhaps a possibility of retired Air Marshal Benkin returning to Israel. Is Israel now open to Australian officials and or the family of Zomi Frankum getting access to the audio of the drone footage of what occurred? Because while some of the footage has been available, the audio has not. Is that a possibility?
0: I cannot give an answer on a drone, because the drone may also information which is difficult to share with people. But what I can say is that the military prosecution, which, as I said before, is totally independent, had full access to all the information, and they came to a conclusion after 2 years of investigation that there's nothing that does not cast doubt on the reasonability of the soldiers making. As I said, there were
1: if that's the case, why not allow limited release or public release of that audio if it doesn't cast any doubt? Why not do that?
0: As I said, the drone itself is maybe problematic because we have intelligence information on it. And that's an IDF aspect which I'm not privy to. But what I can say is that all the information that was
1: National Press Club addressed previously, you committed to following up on why the audio of the strike hasn't been released. What is your update?
0: Yes, I committed to push this forward in order to come to closure, which I did. And I even involved the President of Israel, Isaac Herzog, who was helpful in this aspect. Regarding the drone, I said categorically that that is a military aspect which has information, intelligence information, and therefore I'm not privy to that loop of whether it can be released or not. What I do say is that Israel is open to any further, if they want conversations like between the legal teams of Australia and Israel, they want to send people to discuss this issue, we're open to all of that, because we're a robust democracy, completely transparent.
1: If you're completely transparent and a robust democracy, for someone like a retired Air Marshal Benkin, surely that audio can be shared with someone of his calibre.
0: I don't think that Australia shares all its intelligence aspects with other nations, even if they're friendly and they're like-minded. And that is a question which is up to security agencies.

0: agencies. It's not a question to my on my plate. But what I can say is that anything that we can develop, we do. And Binskin received unprecedented access. He said it himself in his report. He wrote categorically that he was given unprecedented access and that he came to the determination that the attack was not deliberate. He stated it himself in his report. You know, there are tragic circumstances in a war zone, and we're very sorry for the family. But that does not always mean that there's criminal liability. Let's make a distinction between the two. You know, there are also the investigations of Australian soldiers and their behavior in Afghanistan, and it's been more than 10 years, and they haven't come to closure or conclusions about this. This is a war zone which has its difficulties, but I said there were very special circumstances with this convoy.
1: And that was Dr. Hillel Newman, Israel's ambassador to Australia, speaking to Sally Sara this morning. We've got some developing news for you now. Sydney Swans coach Dean Cox and captain Callum Mills are addressing the media amid the scandal that has engulfed the club this week. Dean Cox has admitted the culture at the club isn't perfect, but says respect for women is of the highest priority. He's also reiterated his disappointment with what's happened. Here's some of what he's had to say.
2: We all have women in our lives we deeply love. I would like to express that respect for women is of the highest priority for both myself personally and our football club. We have some fantastic women working in our football club, both in the AFLW program and on staff, and our thoughts are with them, and I apologise to them, along with the women in the community, for the actions of the players. We are extremely disappointed at the actions of the players and the sanctions imposed by the board show that how serious we take these matters. To those women involved, I hope everyone is getting the support they need. A culture isn't perfect. One thing that we do know is our culture has taken a hit. The thing you need to understand about a culture is how you respond and the actions you take following being hit. We're going to work through and as hard as we possibly can to get the trust back from the community to get to the culture where we're desired to be, where we once have been. As you understand, this is a police matter, so there will be some questions that I can't answer.
1: That was Sydney Swans coach Dean Cox speaking there, acknowledging that the club's culture has taken a hit. Now, we've also heard from Callum Mills. Let's listen to what he's been saying.
3: I'm deeply shocked and disappointed to be here. And I firstly want to apologise to the AFLW players, our female staff and the women in our lives, our partners, mothers, sisters, and all women within the community. We take these allegations extremely seriously, and we hope the women involved are getting all the support they deserve. We're really disappointed of the actions of these five players, and as a playing group, we fully support the club's decision on the sanctions handed down. We take full responsibility, and we are deeply sorry.
1: And that was Sydney Swans captain Callum Mills. Well, this is a developing story. We'll have more updates for you as they come in. Right now, though, let's go to Jared Coote with all the sport. Jared, good morning.
4: Yeah, good morning to you, Rhiannon. And so we heard there, as you mentioned, from the Sydney Swans captain and coach about the Sydney Swans situation. Of course, worth noting again, no charges have been laid and no one formally interviewed. The two predominantly talking about the players' behaviour on the night, not linked to any potential investigation. The coach, Dean Cox, started by expressing the club's respect for women. He apologised, said he was disappointed at some of the actions of their players. And as you mentioned, he talked about the culture of the club taking a hit, but it's now about how they respond to it. And he said the job of the club now is to get the trust back from the community. The captain, Callum Mills, also spoke, talked about the players taking full responsibility and being deeply sorry. He did mention that he addressed the AFLW team and apologised on behalf of the players as well. We will be hearing from the Sydney Swans AFLW coach and captain in just under 2 hours' time as well. Also, the Sydney Swans chief executive, Matthew Pavlich, he says that failure is not fatal amid the current

0: scandal engulfing the team, which he says won't define the club. Nandini Deer has more.
1: Chief Executive Matthew Pavlich was asked about Prime Minister Anthony Albanese's comments that the Swans needs to do better in addressing its culture and attitudes towards women. In response, Mr. Pavlich said everyone makes mistakes. Mr. Pavlich says both the AFL and AFLW teams will represent the club really firmly at this weekend's doubleheader.
2: They are not divided, we are united as one, as we are as a club.
1: The club issued sanctions against five players earlier this week, but this action relates to breaches of the club's code, not the sexual assault allegation currently being investigated by Victorian police. No charges have been laid and no one has been formally interviewed.
0: Gold Coast has finished its AFL season with a 103-80 win over St Kilda at Docklands. ABC Sports' Clint Wilden reports.
3: Two clubs who would have expected so much more in 2026, the Saints and the Suns ended their season with a scrappy match in front of a crowd of just more than 14,500. The Suns led at every change. John Noble had 42 disposals and a goal. Took Miller also had 40 touches and Leo Lombard booted three. Suns key forward Ben King also kicked three to finish with 60 goals for the season. He was emotional in the winning rooms after the game, adding weight to the expectation. He's played his final match for Gold Coast. For the Saints, Brad Hill had 42 touches in his 300th game. Clint Wilden, ABC Sport, Melbourne.
0: Melbourne Storm will miss the NRL finals for the first time in 16 years after going down 22-14 at home to Penrith. A Brian To'o hat-trick helped the Panthers surge to a 22-0 lead at halftime before the Storm mounted a second-half comeback after Penrith had three players sent to the bin. However, the Storm were unable to keep their season alive despite three tries after the break. Coach Craig Bellamy says he was disappointed by his side's slow start.
4: Why did we start the way we started when we didn't plan to start that way? Actually, all week we were talking about, you know, good start. Because, you know, a team like Penrith, you know, you need to start well if you're going to be a chance, you know. And as you said, you know, we've done a great job in the second half, but why couldn't we do that at the start of the game?
0: In Formula One, four-time world champion Max Verstappen has signed to stay with Red Bull Racing until 2030. Verstappen says he always hoped to stay with the team that he first joined as a junior in 2014. The four-time world champion has repeatedly threatened to walk away from F1 this season in protest at the new power unit in use. Verstappen will next race in his home Dutch Grand Prix on Sunday. He sits in sixth place in the driver's standings this season. Australia's men's hockey team has been held to a 2-2 draw by South Africa at the World Cup in Belgium. South Africa went ahead through an early penalty corner before Joel Rintala equalised and Kai Willett put the Kookaburras ahead. But another South African penalty corner ensured the game ended in a draw. The Kookaburras will next face Belgium early on Saturday. The US Open Tennis Tournament will offer the biggest prize fund in Grand Slam history with $151 million on offer, a 20% increase on last year. The singles champions will receive $7.7 million, while first-round losers will take home $196,000. The prize pool includes a $2.8 million contribution to a welfare fund, which leading players have been demanding from all the Grand Slams. And England's men's Test cricket team has a 195-run first innings lead with two wickets in hand against Pakistan heading into day three of the first test at Headingley. Harry Brooke fell just short of a century, reaching 91 as a home side reached stumps at 8 for 366. The match is England's first in sacking coach Brendan McCullum. So, Rhiannon, as I mentioned a little earlier, we will be expecting to hear from the Sydney Swans AFLW coach and captain as well, and that will be in just under 2 hours' time.
5: Yeah, and we'll be listening out for that. Thanks very much for all of the updates, Jared Coote, well across all of it as usual. Thanks.
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5: While the timeline to reach 1.2 million new homes has slipped further since the federal budget, according to new advice given to the government, the data comes from the National Housing Supply and Affordability Council. For more, here's political reporter Jack Mackay in Canberra.
8: The latest outlook suggests that these homes won't be built until the end of 2030. This target of 1.2 million homes was essentially an agreement struck between the Commonwealth and the states and territories back in 2023. And the plan was to build these 1.2 million homes over a five-year period from mid-2024 to mid-2029. But earlier this year, we saw that timeframe for completion pushed back to September 2030. And the latest advice we see from the National Housing Supply and Affordability Council has pushed that estimated timeframe back until the end of 2030. So a roughly 3-4 month or so pushback on that target that was set under the National Housing Accord.
9: Now, Jack, we know a lot has gone on in the world in the last 6 months. Do we know exactly why the panel has pushed this date out further?
8: Well, Kath, we're yet to

0: get our hands on the full report, but as you just alluded to there, there has been a lot of change within the market, within the housing sector in recent times. Of course, in the recent federal budget, we saw significant changes to tax, especially around negative gearing and the capital gains tax discount. And we've also seen interest rates climb since the last projection, now sitting at 4.35%. Another key factor to bear in mind is the pressure that's being put on construction costs due to the war in the Middle East, and also the pressures that's being put on fuel as a result of the conflict in the Middle East. We heard from master builders, and they've suggested that economic uncertainty is making it harder to convert demand into actual construction activity. The government, for its part, they have repeatedly insisted that interest rates are a reason behind the cooling housing market that we have seen in recent times, Kat.
1: So, Jack, when it comes to this housing accord, as you've been discussing, 1.2 million homes over 5 years, how many homes have been delivered to date?
0: Well, so far, since that accord began in 2023, 308,000 homes have been completed, and another 80,000 homes have been greenlit for construction since the Albanese government came to power. But we've seen varying results across the states and territories. So while Victoria, for example, is expected to meet its share of the houses that are meant to be meant under this plan by December 2029, New South Wales isn't expected to meet theirs until March 2032. So we're seeing varying results. And if we go through those numbers, Victoria has so far built 32% of its share of the target. Western Australia has built about 29% of its obligations. South Australia, 28%. Queensland, 24%. And New South Wales at 21%. Tasmania, though, is sitting at about 16%. And it's not expected to reach its targets until June 2034. So the federal government says overall, though, approvals are still up from the year before, but we've certainly got quite some way to go until those 1.2 million homes can be built.
2: Jack Mackay speaking there to the ABC's Catherine Robinson.
3: Who will win the AI race? Has gambling become our national sport?
4: Questions. They've never been more important. So the one thing we'll never question is our duty to keep asking. ABC News, keep asking.
2: There are fears the large number of bird deaths in South Australia, as well as 24 penguins in Tasmania, are just the start of a significant bird flu outbreak. The deaths are suspected to be linked to the H5 strain of bird flu, with 3 mass mortality events on remote islands off South Australia. Charles Bryce reports from Adelaide.
5: There has been more than 1,000 crested terns that have been found dead as part of these mass mortality events. The birds were located across 3 offshore islands, one of them Troubridge Island, off the coast of the York Peninsula. The other two were small islands off of Kangaroo Island. They were spotted on Wednesday as part of aerial patrols in the area. The Premier, Peter Malinauskas, has said that this discovery is a major escalation in bird flu in the state. One Kangaroo Island little penguin is thought to have contracted bird flu as well. Testing is now underway for that bird. The government is now considering targeted vaccination programs for certain species. Now, that vaccination program would include 2 doses of the vaccine. So you are looking at birds in captivity and also flightless birds like penguins that have that repetitive and habitual behaviour. The Invasive Species Council is again calling for more investment into bird flu. They've said that the virus is not going to be going anywhere and it can't be stopped. But they did say that managing other threats is crucial to wildlife. As well as the deaths here in South Australia, we've seen 28 penguins die on King Island between mainland Melbourne and Tasmania. I was actually speaking with a resident of King Island last night, and he said that there is quite a bit of worry on the island about bird flu. If you are a glass half full kind of person, Catherine, Premier Peter Malinauskas has said that the virus has not yet made its way

0: into poultry and livestock.
1: Charles Bryce reporting there from Adelaide. Time now to check the finance screens, and the All Ords down today 0.2%. The ASX 200 also down 0.2%. One Aussie dollar currently buying 71.2 US cents. Checking the weather across our capitals.

0: ABC News, good morning, I'm Simon Lauder. Sydney Swans captain Callum Mills says he's deeply sorry and fully supports the club's decision to suspend five of its players amid the scandal engulfing the AFL team. The club's decision relates to breaches of the club's code, not the sexual assault allegation being investigated by Victoria Police. No charges have been laid and no one's been formally interviewed. Mills and the Swans coach Dean Cox faced questions from the media this morning, apologising to women for the actions of some players which breached the club's code. Mills says he's disappointed in the action of the players.
1: I'm deeply shocked and disappointed to be here. And I firstly want to apologise to the AFLW players, our female staff and the women in our lives, our partners, mothers, sisters and all women within the community. We take these allegations extremely seriously and we hope the women involved are getting all the support they deserve.
0: Australia's Foreign Affairs Minister has spoken to her Israeli counterpart about the investigation into a strike that killed Australian Zomi Frankum. Israel Defence Forces soldiers involved in a 2024 strike in Gaza that killed Ms Frankum and six of her World Central Kitchen colleagues will not face criminal proceedings in Israel. That's after an internal IDF investigation found that while there were serious failures, they did not raise reasonable suspicion of criminal misconduct. Yesterday, Penny Wong called Israel's ambassador to Australia into Parliament for a meeting to explain the findings. Senator Wong's office says she's also now spoken with Israel's Foreign Minister Gideon Saar overnight, conveying Australia's view and expectations. The New South Wales Emergency Services Minister says investigations are underway into a mistake that led to a young hiker's family incorrectly being told she was alive. 18-year-old Lily Hooper's body was retrieved from a national park in the Southern Highlands overnight. That's after her family was told she was alive yesterday before that was corrected about 10 minutes later. Authorities have apologised and Minister Jihad Dibbs says the miscommunication is being investigated.
2: It's not about an issue of looking who's to blame. This is about an issue of working out what it was that happened and how we can ascertaining the whole issue. I think speculation is risky here. If we start speculating about things, we don't have the whole story. There's a risk involved.
0: The Plymouth Brethren Christian Church says reports it funded far-right wing activists to disrupt political campaigning are a complete lie. Nine newspapers are reporting members of the Christian sect paid far-right figures across the country to track and heckle candidates from Labor, the Greens and some independents. Church Director Lloyd Grimshaw has used his evidence at an inquiry into the 2025 federal election to deny those allegations.
3: That's a complete lie. My church did not make any donations or support in any way political parties or third parties who were involved in the election. As far as I can recall, the story makes not one specific allegation about a specific member of our church.
0: Mr. Grimshaw says he can't rule out that church members have been involved in activities, but there's a distinction between individual and church involvement. The immigration minister says the federal government is still working through some significant immigration announcements after a postponed announcement on the topic. Earlier this month, Tony Burke pulled out of a National Press Club speech where he had been poised to announce sweeping cuts to migration. He says the government didn't get there in time with its policy position before his speech and it's still working through the details.
4: We are working through some significant announcements with respect to immigration. You'd also respect that if you simply did some measures rather than working through something comprehensively, you get a behavioural change that doesn't necessarily fix the problem.
0: The United States says it will announce additional economic sanctions against Iran next week. US President Donald Trump says countries providing any type of lifeline to Tehran will face tremendous economic consequences. Iran's Foreign Minister Abbas Araghchi says that's economic terrorism and it would threaten the global economy and the sovereignty of nations worldwide. Mr. Besant told CNBC he wants sanctions to squash Iran's regime.
5: The economic pressure means that we are going to all of our allies, and this is going to be the greatest coordinated economic isolation in the history of the world, and we are going to them and saying, you are either with us or against us.
0: And Australia's men's hockey team has been held to a 2-2 draw by

0: South Africa at the World Cup in Belgium. This is ABC News.
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1: It's good to be with you here on News Radio this Friday, the 21st of August. I'm Rhiannon Elston. Making news, the coach and captain of the Sydney Swans promise a change in culture after five players were stood down for breaching club standards. The body of a bushwalker who went missing in the New South Wales Southern Highlands has been retrieved this morning. And ecologists warn bird flu deaths could ramp up as warmer weather returns.
3: Spring is going to be, I'm afraid, a dramatic season.
1: Well, it's yet to be confirmed, but it's likely Australia has just seen some of the largest mass bird deaths from the spread of H5N1 bird flu. More than 1,000 crested terns have been found dead across three islands in South Australia. And in Tasmania, 28 penguins have died on King Island. The Federal Agriculture Minister and experts have warned this is distressing, but it is expected, and more mass deaths will follow. Isabel Musali reports.
4: On South Australia's Kangaroo Island, tour operator Craig Wickham welcomes visitors from across Australia and the world. For some, the bird life is a big draw card.
5: Kangaroo Island has 13 species of birds for which there is a Kangaroo Island subspecies. Superb fairy wrens, the crimson rosellas, glossy black cockatoos, quite a few of our honey eaters all have a distinctive local subspecies. So they look a bit different, their calls are a little different, and in some cases their behaviour is a bit different too.
4: But now a significant challenge looms for the island. More than 1,000 dead seabirds have just been discovered on three islands, two of them close to Kangaroo Island. The other is off the state's York Peninsula. They were crested terns, and authorities believe the cause is bird flu. A little penguin on Kangaroo Island is also being tested.
5: It's pretty sad, but it's to a large degree it's inevitable. This particular strain of bird flu has been moving around the globe. Some places it's been in populations for literally 4 years. Others, they talk about it being far more transitory, and they're talking about a matter of weeks. We really don't know what we're in for.
4: Marcel Klaassen is a professor of ecology at Deakin University.
3: It now is established in Australia, right? We had these incursions starting in late June, and by now it has well and truly arrived, and I'm afraid this is only the start of the mayhem that is awaiting us, and notably our wildlife.
4: He explains gulls and terns are particularly vulnerable because they gather in large groups.
3: But there are over 400 species that have so far been impacted by this virus globally. And that's only what we observe, right? Because a lot might go unseen, notably in areas where there are very few people.
4: Federal Agriculture Minister Julie Collins says these mass mortalities are not unexpected.
6: Whilst we cannot stop the spread of the H5 bird flu, we are doing everything we can do to prepare and to respond.
4: That includes a vaccine rollout for some high-priority native species. Professor Klaassen warns more deaths will come, especially when many Australian bird species start their breeding season.
3: Yeah, so spring is going to be, I'm afraid, a dramatic season for our wildlife.
7: If you think back to COVID social distancing, the closer people are, the more likely they are to be exposed. And so it's really anticipated that through the breeding season you will see multiple mass mortality events around the country.
4: Bethany Hoy is a disease ecologist and lecturer at the University of Wollongong. She says the latest deaths are distressing, but believes the impact can be reduced in future outbreaks.
7: Using this really unique opportunity to understand, well, what is it that means that individuals are more likely to die or survive, then you can start looking at ways to really increase that potential for individuals to survive.
4: She's encouraging the public to help contribute important data.
7: While the government's doing their aerial surveillance and their testing, people can contribute directly to bird count data. That means that we can look at excess mortalities one survey to the next.
4: She says one way to do that is through

0: through BirdLife Australia's Birds in Backyards project, which sees Australians conduct their own surveys.
1: Isabel Musali reporting there. Well, the coach and captain of the Sydney Swans have apologised to fans and the wider community, promising a change in culture after five players were stood down for breaching club standards. Separately, police have been investigating a report of sexual assault, which the ABC understands centres on a player allegedly touching a woman without her consent at a Melbourne hotel earlier this week. It's worth noting no charges have been laid and no one has been formally interviewed at this stage. Julia Andre was at that press conference outside the Swans headquarters a short time ago.
2: Coach Dean Cox and captain Callum Mills walked out flanked by the chairman, the CEO and multiple players who have not been involved or allegedly involved in this scandal which has engulfed the club. As soon as they got out here, the pair of them both apologised to the community, but particularly female fans who have been shocked and disappointed by this scandal. Coach Dean Cox acknowledged that the culture at the club isn't perfect and that it's taken a hit. And let's just hear a little of what they had to say.
3: A culture isn't perfect. One thing that we do know is our culture has taken a hit. The thing you need to understand about a culture is how you respond and the actions you take following being hit. We're going to work through and as hard as we possibly can to get the trust back from the community to get to the culture where we're desired to be, where we once had been.
4: We're really disappointed of the actions of these five players, and as a playing group, we fully support the club's decision on the sanctions handed down. We take full responsibility, and we are deeply sorry.
3: We have a lot of work to do for our football community and for the community in general. That's as honest as I can be, is that, you know, we're willing to put that work in. I think one thing, the stance we made against these actions were really firm. You know, we took accountability for it, we stood up for it, and now we have to forge forward. We have to do it as well as we possibly can, and that's our focus.
5: Dean Cox, the senior coach, there speaking just a moment ago, Julia, and they were asked about what happened in the room that night.
2: Yeah, they were repeatedly asked, Kat. That was probably the question that was asked the most and repeatedly within this press conference. Throughout it, though, Coach Dean Cox and Captain Callum Mills repeatedly said they couldn't comment on what had happened in that room, but Coach Dean Cox ruled out that he was in there. He said he was not in that room. Captain Callum Mills said that the behaviour related to the sanctions, he has never seen that before within the club. And when he woke up on Monday morning and heard what had happened, he said he was extremely shocked. But besides the sanctions, just to separate that completely, just to give you a recap of the latest allegations, the ABC has spoken to multiple law enforcement sources who have told us that detectives in the Victoria Police Sex Crime Squad now have been told that adult entertainers were hired to join those five players, Isaac Heaney, Chad Warner, Riley Bias, James Jordan and Nick Blakey. And those detectives have also been told some players paid extra to consume drugs off those women's bodies. It's unclear how many players or which players were involved in that alleged drug consumption, though. And police are not investigating that alleged drug consumption as a criminal matter. Rather, it's been given as information to them as part of their alleged sexual assault investigation. Now, Kath, police became involved in that investigation when one of the women made a complaint that she'd been touched without consent. But just a reminder, no charges have been laid, no arrests have been made, and as far as we know, there has been no formal interviewing of those five players involved. Now, Captain Callum Mills said he has spoken to those five players, but he denied that there was a rift within the players and within the club.
1: And that was reporter Julia Andre speaking to the ABC's Catherine Robinson after attending that press conference where the Swans coach Dean Cox and Swans captain Callum Mills spoke to journalists. You're listening to ABC News Radio. I'm Rhiannon Elston. Here are the headlines. Origin Energy has announced as many as 60 customers had their full bank account number accessed by a hacker in July. Last month, Origin confirmed a major cybersecurity breach affecting approximately 900,000 current and former customers. The Immigration Minister says the federal government is still working through some significant immigration announcements after a postponed national press club on the topic, where he had been poised to announce sweeping cuts to migration. And the Queensland Council is hoping a trial of traffic lights equipped with artificial intelligence will help ease congestion. In an Australian first, Moreton Bay Council, north of Brisbane, will install the AI-powered light at one intersection. New South Wales Emergency Services are investigating whether a miscommunication about a police code may have led to hiker Lily Hooper being incorrectly identified as alive. For around 10 minutes, Lily Hooper's family believed she was alive when she was found in dense bushland in the state's Southern Highlands yesterday. The New South Wales Police Commissioner Mal Lanyon has apologised unreservedly for the heartbreaking mistake. The 18-year-old hiker had been missing for 8 days. Our reporter Isla Evans has been following this story and joins me now from Wollongong. Isla, good morning to you.
6: Good morning, Rhiannon.
1: There has been a press conference held this morning. What have we learned from it?
6: Well, Rhiannon, we've learned that the emergency services are investigating whether a miscommunication about a police code was what led to hiker Lily Hooper being incorrectly identified as alive. We know that her body was found in dense bushland in the New South Wales Southern Highlands on Thursday, more than a week after she initially went missing. But we also know that there was a tragic miscommunication that occurred yesterday. Her family, who were all there at the search ground, were initially told she was alive by authorities on the scene before, around 10 minutes later, they were told she had actually died there. That is being classified as a tragic miscommunication, with many apologies coming through from New South Wales police and also leaders across the country as well. But that news was not just contained to her family. The miscommunication surrounding Ms. Hooper's death went national before things were eventually clarified. Yesterday, New South Wales Premier Chris Minns told budget estimates that Ms. Hooper had been found alive with half a bottle of water. That information had been passed up to him from the search ground where that miscommunication had initially circulated. Australian media, including the ABC, widely reported Mr. Minns' announcement yesterday before everything was clarified later on that her body had actually been found. Now, today, an SES press conference was held with New South Wales SES Commissioner Mike Wassing to clarify some of the details surrounding that miscommunication. He said that a police code was likely involved in that incorrect identification as alive. Now, we understand that assigning codes during searches is practice. That is what Mr. Wassing said this morning. It's very common for SES crews and police crews to assign certain codes during searches that they would then use in the case of, you know, a body being discovered or a person being discovered alive, so as, you know, not when family are around in that area. And that in the case of this event, Ms. Hooper had been assigned a code as well. Now, there is some talk about what exactly that code involved. We do know that Mr. Chris Minns yesterday mentioned the idea that she'd been found alive with half a bottle of water. And Commissioner Wassing today said that those codes are usually associated with some aspect like that in terms of bottles of water, and that could have been involved here. Now, there is an investigation currently underway to work in and look into how this misinformation associated with that code could have occurred. We understand from the press conference today that codes are typically set. They're briefed to all of the crews on the ground and everyone is meant to understand and know what they mean. And inquiries are currently continuing into what happened.
1: Isla, this is such a devastating story. Our heart certainly goes out to all the family and the loved ones of Lily. What do we know about her hike?
6: Well, those details are

0: still being pieced together in terms of what exactly occurred from the over the 8 days from when Lily first went missing on August 12 to when her body was tragically discovered yesterday. Now, we know that her car was located at the beginning or the base of the Bonham Pick Walking Trail, which is a challenging 16-kilometre track that is for more advanced hikers. We understand that Lily was an experienced hiker. But this is quite rugged terrain in the New South Wales Southern Highlands in the Natai National Park. And she had left her home in southwestern Sydney on the morning of Wednesday last week, August 12, to go hiking in that national park, which is located around 90 kilometres southwest of Sydney. Her family alerted police after she failed to return home that evening. And that multi-agency search effort has been continuous across the 8 days to find her. There was almost 1,000 people working day and night to help find Ms. Hooper. And that search included scouring dense undergrowth, complex cliff lines and deep ravines as well, and very challenging weather there for crews. It's not an easy location for anyone to be within. But despite that, no sign of the 18-year-old or any of her personal belongings were located until yesterday. Authorities are still saying that there is, you know, a coronial process to go underway, post-mortem examination to still get underway, and more information about what exactly happened will be able to be pieced together from that.
1: Okay, and how is the Southern Highlands community feeling in light of this news this morning?
0: Well, Rhiannon, no doubt this is a community that is shattered yesterday to find the news about Lily Hooper. Many people, I mean, across Australia, but especially in the Southern Highlands, were really tracking this case and hoping for a good outcome here. And it definitely, yesterday's news was not the outcome that people were hoping for at all. In tribute to the memory of Ms. Hooper, some buildings in the Wallandilly Shire, which is surrounding where the Natai National Park is, they've been lit up in purple, and they will be for the remainder of the week in memory of Ms. Hooper. That includes the library and the Performing Arts Centre there. The local mayor said on social media that they at the council chambers will also be flying their flags at half mast. And he said, you know, they're small gestures, but they hope they show in some way how deeply Lily's loss is being felt across the community, Rhiannon.
1: Isla, thank you very much for the update.
0: Thank you.
1: And that was our reporter Isla Evans in Wollongong with that terrible story this morning that Lily Hooper's family believed she was alive when she was found in dense bushland in the state's Southern Highlands yesterday. Of course, that news coming some moments later that it was incorrect. An investigation now underway into that miscommunication.

0: Well, head overseas now, because after months at sea, relief has finally arrived for a US aircraft carrier deployed to the Middle East. The USS Abraham Lincoln aircraft carrier was supposed to return to the US in May, but the war with Iran has pushed its deployment to a record-breaking 9 months. The 5,000 sailors will now make their journey home, but it does follow concerns over deteriorating conditions on board the vessel, including reports of fresh food shortages, plumbing issues, and reports of multiple overboard attempts. Elliot Rosenbaum is a former active duty US Navy psychologist who previously worked as the chief of mental health at Jacksonville's Naval Hospital. He says this is unprecedented for a ship to have been away for such a long time.
1: One of the features of Navy life is that when you're on board an aircraft carrier or part of a strike group, you get a break every month, roughly, and they're not normal breaks. It's the reason we call these deployments cruises, because sailors get to stop in beautiful places around the world. They get a break. They get to rest. They get to go to places like Sri Lanka and Thailand and Singapore. And that never happened here. These sailors were at sea for an unprecedented amount of days, over 200 days without a break, under combat situations, aircraft taking off 24/7. I've been deployed on an aircraft carrier. It is very difficult to work, to sleep, to focus. There's almost no personal space, and things start breaking after a while. So the water quality, plumbing, food, there's so many challenges these sailors endure. I'm not surprised at all.
2: What's it like if you're a psychologist on board a vessel like this? Are you trying to deal with individual cases, or are you trying to measure the mental health, the morale of the ship's crew as a whole, in a way?
1: Yeah, so, I mean, you try to be as preventative as possible. So you get involved in all kinds of welfare, morale operations that the journey that they're going under may involve. So you try to think about what I can do to help here. And there could be support groups for different issues that people are dealing with. People are away from home for a long time. So you try to be proactive and think about what you can do. Very limited resources for so many people, as opposed to waiting for emergencies to arise. But really, your main job is to deal with the emergencies. When somebody is acting in a way that is making others concerned, they may be brought to the psychologist to make a determination whether or not they can be kept on board for their safety and the safety of others. Sometimes they do need to be taken off the plane, taken to a hospital, those kinds of things. So, you know, you're there to help in a proactive way, but you're also there to play defense and make sure that people are safe. And it's a lot of people. A strike group can have around 10,000 people pretty much alone on that mission of making sure that the mental health is positive and moving in a good direction. So I haven't had any contact with the psychologist on board the USS Lincoln, but it's a very difficult job under normal circumstances. With everybody getting a break every 30 days here, I can't imagine how difficult that must be.
2: Why has this vessel been at sea for so long? Obviously, it's in combat operations at the moment, but normally there are provisions for these breaks. What's happened? What do we understand about what's gone wrong here?
1: Yeah, that's a good question. You know, we just got news that their relief has arrived, and it is a mystery. You know, we're just, focused in our areas, for me, in mental health psychology. But in terms of policy, what went wrong here that the USS George Washington, which just arrived in the area to provide relief, and now the USS Lincoln can start making its journey back. They have a tough decision to make. Should they make some port calls and let the sailors get a little rest before they come home, or just head straight home? They have some difficult decisions to make. But why this happened exactly is hard for me to say.
0: And that was Elliot Rosenbaum, a former active duty US Navy psychologist, speaking there to the ABC's Sally Sarah. We've got some breaking news now. The Australian Transport Safety Bureau is investigating a fourth runway incident at Sydney Airport in a matter of weeks. Two Qantas planes, which had been taxiing on the tarmac on Tuesday morning, were both given clearance to cross the other's path. The flight crew of one aircraft then noticed the other plane approaching and came to a stop. In a statement, Air Services Australia says it reported the potential traffic conflict to the ATSB earlier this week. So that developing news, will bring you any updates we get on that as we have them.
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0: And today from the team at News Daily, they'll be looking at why Donald Trump is courting dictators. And that question comes after US President Donald Trump's comments about North Korean leader Kim Jong-un a couple of days ago. He says he wants to meet with him later this year. So they'll be digging into that topic a little later on the News Daily podcast. Checking the finance screens now, the All Ords is currently down 0.1%. The ASX 200 also down 0.1%. One Aussie dollar currently buying 71.2 US cents. Looking at the weather across our capitals, mostly sunny in Brisbane today, a top of 24. Staying cloudy in Sydney, 23 is your maximum. 17, the forecast top in Canberra today, partly cloudy. Melbourne, 16 and cloudy. Adelaide, a couple of showers, 16, sunny.

0: ABC News. Hello, I'm Simon Lauder. The Australian Federal Police have charged a Russian-Australian man with foreign interference. The 27-year-old was arrested yesterday in Sumner in Brisbane's western suburbs. The AFP says he's a Victorian resident. He's been charged with attempting to engage in intentional foreign interference and is appearing at Brisbane Magistrates Court today. Police are expected to provide more details at a media conference in Canberra later today. New advice warns the goal of building 1.2 million new homes in Australia by mid-2029 is likely to fall even further behind. That target has already been pushed out to September 2030, with the government's expert housing body warning that's likely to slip by another 3 months. Former Treasury official Hugh Hartigan says a cooling housing market and economic uncertainty are likely to see less homes built.
1: We're now confronting a fuel crisis from Iran, and those fuel costs are now feeding into higher transport and material costs. And on top of that, you know, we've got the interest rate story. So I would probably say this is the most challenging sort of conditions I've seen in the housing market, possibly the most challenging in the last generation.
0: Origin Energy has announced as many as 60 customers had their full bank account number accessed by a hacker in July. Last month, Origin confirmed a major cybersecurity breach affecting about 900,000 current and former customers. The company says information accessed includes some combination of name, address, date of birth, contact phone number, account, and the last four digits of a credit card or the last three digits of a bank account. Origin has also confirmed the hacker accessed numbers are associated with government concession schemes or programs of about 15,000 customers. Sydney Swans chief executive says the scandal engulfing the AFL team won't define the club. Nandini Deer reports.
2: Chief executive Matthew Pavlich was asked about Prime Minister Anthony Albanese's comments that the Swans needs to do better in addressing its culture and attitudes towards women. In response, Mr. Pavlich said everyone makes mistakes. Mr. Pavlich says both the AFL and AFLW teams will represent the club really firmly at this weekend's doubleheader.
3: They are not divided, we are united as one, as we are as a club.
2: The club issued sanctions against five players earlier this week, but this action relates to breaches of the club's code, not the sexual assault allegation currently being investigated by Victorian police. No charges have been laid and no one has been formally interviewed.
0: Indonesian police are investigating the death of an Australian man after he was allegedly bashed in Bali. Regional police say the man was allegedly assaulted more than 2 weeks ago at a bar in the popular tourist area of Kuta. His family alleges the father of four was brutally assaulted by a group of Australians who are yet to be identified. Police say he was taken to hospital several days after the alleged assault. Authorities in Bali have also conducted a preliminary investigation into the incident. A marine biologist wants the Australian giant cuttlefish in Whyalla to be listed as endangered, suggesting the algal bloom as a likely driver of the species' sharp decline. Director of Air Lab and Whyalla dive shop owner Manny Katz has recently surveyed egg numbers in partnership with the Department of Environment and Water. He says egg numbers are usually in the millions. However, Mr. Katz says the team of divers he worked with counted just over 400.
4: They should probably be listed as an endangered species. That would trigger more funding for research and monitoring work in the future. Because right now, yeah, the amount of investment in this particular species, it's pretty low considering, you know, the significance.
0: Turning overseas, and a mass anti-government protest has been held in Tunisia's capital after a summer of extreme heat, leaving many Tunisians short of water and electricity. Protesters in the capital, Tunis, are calling on President Kais Saied to stand down. Demonstrators are pleading with the government to improve basic utility services, end medicine shortages, handle rising living costs, and end restrictions on freedoms. Temperatures in the North African country have reached up to 50 degrees Celsius this summer, prompting state-owned utility companies to ration electricity. A Hong Kong court will soon deliver a verdict in the national security trial of two prominent activists linked to the city's decades-long commemorations of the 1989 Tiananmen Square crackdown. Li Chuk-yun and Chow Hang-tong were the leaders of a now-disbanded group of activists who organised candlelight vigils for 3 decades to remember the crackdown's victims. They've pleaded not guilty to inciting subversion and face up to 10 years in prison if convicted. This is ABC.

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1: I'm Rhiannon Elston. It's good to be with you here on ABC News Radio this Friday. Making news, the Australian Federal Police charge a Russian-Australian man with foreign interference. China is planning to launch an ambitious moon mission in the days ahead. We'll find out all about that very soon. We'll also head to rural Queensland, where a game of darts is turning out to be much more for one group.
3: We really push the mental health side of things for the people who are away for their families, who aren't lucky enough for the locals to come home every night.
1: First, though, Médecins Sans Frontières says it's outraged by the fact no criminal findings were made by the Israel Defence Forces in the deaths of Australian aid worker Zomi Frankum and her World Central Kitchen colleagues who were killed in Gaza. In April 2024, an IDF strike hit a convoy of World Central Kitchen vehicles, killing seven humanitarian workers, including Australian woman Zomi Frankum. The IDF says there were serious failures that led soldiers to falsely identify a Hamas fighter was travelling with the convoy, but it concluded the IDF commander's decisions did not raise reasonable suspicion of criminal misconduct. Tom Roth is the executive director of MSF for Australia and New Zealand. He says it's clear the IDF won't hold its officers to account over this.
4: I think firstly we're outraged by the findings. They don't show the Israeli Defence Forces taking accountability for their actions. We expected our colleagues to have protection. They deserve protection and they deserve justice, and that's not being provided.
5: Israel says there were mitigating circumstances in these cases. What do you make of that finding?
4: If we look at each of the cases, in MSF, we are constantly in touch with the Israeli authorities. We're constantly getting authorization for our movements. They're aware of where we are at all times. And the idea that they did not know or were unaware, our vehicles are marked, our houses and clinics are marked. It's very clear that they knew that we were there and that they targeted us.
5: What do you think about some of the comments from the IDF on deconfliction? That is when aid organisations provide information about their movements, their personnel, their vehicles, the route that they'll be taking and the task and the time in which that will happen.
4: We think that the Israeli authorities need to take account for provision of humanitarian aid. It is a basic right. These workers are going about doing humanitarian medical activities. The Israeli authorities and the Defence Forces know where we are. They know what we're doing. They can provide that protection, and we demand that. That's the least we can expect from the Israeli authorities. And the fact that they aren't providing that and they're not providing accountability for actions is appalling. I think what disgusted us even more is that they provided these findings on World Humanitarian Day. This is a day where we mourn colleagues lost in the line of duty. It's the time when we demand greater protection for humanitarians, and that was the day that they saw fit to release these appalling findings.
5: How much anger and frustration is there among your organisation and elsewhere about the decision to release these findings on that day?
4: I think we're in shock. I think we're also, there's that element of deep disgust that while we have limited view that we will get justice and that there will be true accountability. We know that we haven't had that. We've had 15 workers from MSF killed in Gaza. There's thousands of workers that have been killed in Gaza. There has not been accountability for that. So our expectations was low, but having this land on that day just gives a sense of poking at humanitarian workers worldwide.
5: These killings in Gaza and Israel's response, the Israeli military's response to these killings, will that change the way that some aid agencies work at all?
4: At MSF, we continue to provide assistance in Gaza. We continue to provide across the world assistance in very difficult locations. And we're proud of our ability to share that humanity, to provide that medical assistance. We will continue to do that. It is something that is top of our mind in terms of ensuring safety and security for our staff, our patients and communities. So it is definitely something that concerns us deeply. It is something that on a daily basis we are engaging both with the Israeli authorities but also with the Australian government to try and get that accountability. We expect the Australian government, for instance, to expect from the Israelis the same level of accountability that they hold our defence forces. We would expect them to hold that accountability to the Israelis. We were pleased that Minister Wong also expressed that outrage and that disappointment about that lack of accountability, and we would expect the Australian government and all governments to follow that up.
5: Do you support calls from some for the Israeli ambassador to Australia to be sent home?
4: We're not politicians. We don't get involved in that. What we demand is a true, independent, accountable investigation. We demand that for all of our staff that have been killed in Gaza. And that is what we expect from the Israeli authorities and the Israeli militaries, and they have fallen far short from that.
5: Is this the end of this now, or in the view of MSF, are there other avenues that justice may be reached in these cases, international or domestic?
4: We continue to fight for justice for our colleagues. They deserve that. That these are humanitarian workers who are going to these countries to Gaza, that are living in those communities, who expect to be able to provide basic humanitarian medical assistance, and they deserve our protection and they deserve that justice, and we will continue to demand that from Israel.
5: Do you think that pressure on the Israeli military and government will deliver any further results here?
4: I think we've seen over time. So, as I said, there's 15 of our staff have been killed in Gaza. There's been no accountability for that. We have been deregistered in Israel. There's no... there is a sense that we are continually being pushed away from providing humanitarian assistance in Gaza. There does not seem to be a sense of accountability, and even the delivery of this on World Humanitarian Day would suggest that the Israeli authorities do not expect anything from their defence forces.
1: That was Tom Roth, the Executive Director of MSF for Australia and New Zealand. He was speaking to the ABC's Sally Sara. To some news now that's just broken in the last half hour. The Australian Federal Police have charged a Russian-Australian man with foreign interference. Foreign Affairs reporter Stephen Jedgetz has more.
6: The AFP has essentially put out a media alert saying they will hold a press conference later today, but there are a few sparse details that have been provided. In particular, the AFP says they have charged a 27-year-old man who they say is from Victoria with foreign interference. They also say that this man is a dual Russian-Australian national. Now, interestingly, he was picked up not in Victoria, but in Brisbane, in the western suburbs, and he's due to face the magistrate's court later today. But at this stage, that's pretty much all we know about this particular case. A 27-year-old man, Russian-Australian, charged with foreign interference. But what the details are, the name of the gentleman in question, none of that is yet clear. We do expect the AFP to stand up within a few hours, and then hopefully we'll get much more detail about what's been alleged here.
7: So, Stephen, just how rare are these kind of charges?
6: Look, pretty rare, but you have to say becoming less rare. It's worth remembering, for the first few years after we got new laws cracking down on foreign interference, there were very, very few arrests and even fewer prosecutions. But we are starting to see a bit more of a shift. So we saw, for example, last year, some Chinese nationals charged with foreign interference. That was in Canberra. That case is ongoing around the alleged surveillance of a Buddhist group here in Canberra. And it's not the first time we've seen people with connections to Russia charged before as well. Of course, there were two people who were charged not that long ago.

0: effectively accused of spying for Russia, linked again to Brisbane, and one of those had links to the Australian Army as well. So we are seeing increasing instances of authorities now bringing these cases of alleged foreign interference to case. We're also seeing, for the first time more recently, some successful prosecutions as well. So what I think you're seeing over time is a bit of a shift towards laws that were seen perhaps as quite difficult and perhaps a bit wieldy. Now police seem to be making a little bit more progress. Look, it's difficult to say much more about this case at the moment simply because we don't have more details. But it is worth noting that we have now got another charge laid. Of course, it'll have to be proved in court. And I'd imagine that police will be able to tout this as success, or as a success, or as proof that they're now getting better at using these laws to crack down on what they say is a very serious problem.
1: And that was Foreign Affairs reporter Stephen Jedgett speaking there to the ABC's Catherine Robinson. This is ABC News Radio. I'm Rhiannon Elston. Here are the headlines. Indonesian police are investigating the death of an Australian man after he was allegedly assaulted in Bali more than 2 weeks ago. His family alleges the father of four was brutally assaulted by a group of Australians who are yet to be identified. A Brisbane and Sydney man have been charged with drug and firearms offences as part of the ongoing investigation into Australia's largest cocaine seizure. A total of 12 people have now been charged. And a marine biologist wants the Australian giant cuttlefish in Whyalla to be listed as endangered, suggesting the algal bloom as a likely driver of the species' sharp decline. Now, for all the sport, we've got Jared Coote back with us again. And Jared, we've seen a big update on the Sydney Swans this morning.
2: Yeah, hello to you, Rhiannon. So the Sydney Swans captain, Callum Mills, says he's deeply sorry and fully supports the club's decision to suspend five of its players amid the current scandal engulfing the AFL team. The club's decision relates to breaches of the club's code, not the assault allegations, sexual assault allegations currently being investigated by Victorian police. No charges have been laid and no one has been formally interviewed. Mills and the Swans coach Dean Cox faced questions from the media this morning, apologising to women for the actions of some players who breached the club's code. Mills says he's disappointed in the actions of the players.
3: I'm deeply shocked and disappointed to be here. And I firstly want to apologise to the AFLW players, our female staff and the women in our lives, our partners, mothers, sisters and all women within the community. We take these allegations extremely seriously and we hope the women involved are getting all the support they deserve.
2: Meantime, Gold Coast AFL coach Damien Hardwick has heaped praise on retiring veteran Nick Holman, who kicked two goals to end his career with a 23-point win over St Kilda at Docklands. Ben King and Leo Lombard kicked three majors each for the Suns as they finished their season with a 14 goals, 19, 103-12, 880 win, with both sides missing finals. Holman finishes his 11-year career having played 145 games for Gold Coast and 9 for Carlton. Hardwick says Holman showed resilience right throughout his career.
4: You can retire the player from the fight, but you can't take the fight out of the player. And the way he plays a game is how he attacks life. He's such an incredible person around our footy club. His story, it's a show of resilience. You know, obviously being delisted from Carlton, the loss of his mother. This footy club's been family to him and he's family to us.
2: Penrith has returned to the top of the NRL ladder with a 22-14 victory over the Storm to open round 25 in Melbourne. ABC Sports' Quentin Hull reports.
5: It was a game of two halves. Penrith led 22 points to nil at the break before the Storm scored the only points of the second half. Penrith lost three players to the sin bin during the game. Storm was also one down on one occasion on a night where Panthers winger Brian To'o celebrated passing the 100-try milestone by scoring a first-half hat-trick. Round 25 continues on Friday with Canberra hosting Brisbane and the Dolphins taking on Parramatta at Lang Park. Quentin Hull, ABC Sport, Melbourne.
2: Defending champion Carlos Alcaraz is expected to make his return at the US Open tennis tournament after missing 4 months with a wrist injury. The world number two won the Australian Open in January to become the youngest man to win all four Grand Slam titles. However, the Spaniard has not played a competitive match since April after injuring his right wrist at the Barcelona Open. In Formula One, four-time world champion Max Verstappen has signed to stay with Red Bull Racing until 2030. Verstappen says he always hoped to stay with the team that he first joined as a junior in 2014. The four-time world champion has repeatedly threatened to walk away from F1 this season in protest of the new power unit in use. Verstappen will next race in his home Dutch Grand Prix on Sunday. He sits in sixth place in the driver's standings this season. And there's a five-way tie for the lead following the

0: First round of the PGA's BMW Championship in Missouri. Rory McIlroy, Gary Woodland, Wyndham Clark, JJ Spawn, and Chris Goddard sit at 6 under par, one shot clear of the field. Adam Scott is the best of the Australians in a tie for 21st, four shots off the pace. And Australian golfer Cameron Smith is in a tie for second after the opening round of the LIV Golf Tournament in Indianapolis. Smith fired a bogey-free 7 under par round of 63 to sit one shot off the pace. Mark Leishman and Lucas Herbert are the next best placed Australians, four shots back. Englishman Laurie Cantor holds the lead heading into the second round, and there'll be plenty more sport coming out throughout the rest of the day, Rhiannon.
1: Jared Coote, thanks very much. Well, China is set to launch its latest moon mission within days, and this one has a very ambitious goal. We've long known that there's water on the moon, but this mission aims to do what no one has done before, and that's collect samples of water ice in a move that could pave the way for making use of it in the future. It's called the Shanghe mission, and to find out more, we're joined by Richard de Grace. He's a professor of astrophysics at Macquarie University. Professor, hello to you.
2: Good morning, Rhiannon, and thank you for having me.
1: Thanks very much for being with us. So I first want to ask you, when we're talking about water on the moon, are we talking about H2O, the same stuff we drink here on Earth?
2: Yes, we do, because water is water. Yes, it's H2O. Yes. It comes in the form of ice crystals. We don't know exactly in what form or what quantities, but that's what this next mission will be looking for.
1: And what is the plan here? They'll use a hopper to move along the lunar surface. So how does it all work?
2: Yeah, it's a very complicated mission. It's very ambitious. So China has actually had a whole series of Chang'e missions leading up to this one. The idea is to look for this water, which is most likely located in very dark craters where the sun never shines. So and it's very difficult terrain to get across. So a normal rover wouldn't work. And so they have designed a small hopping vehicle that would have small thrusters and go down the slopes and into the crater to those dark areas. Now, it has to work autonomously, and you know, the communication with the Earth is complicated. So it has to do its work without any input from humans, and that makes it complicated.
1: It sounds complicated. It sounds difficult. It sounds perhaps dangerous, although humans, I believe, are not involved at this stage. But I want to ask you, China's not the only country interested in this moon ice. So why is it so important to them?
2: Yeah, since ice on the moon was identified as possibly being there in ice crystals, the US, India, China, and a number of other countries have been interested in that. Well, it's not just for drinking water, but as you said, water is H2O, so it can be split into hydrogen and oxygen, possibly for humans in the future to breathe oxygen, but also possibly for use as rocket fuel for further missions into the solar system.
1: And NASA's, as you say, also been interested, as have other space agencies. What's NASA's approach to on this?
2: So NASA is doing this in a somewhat different approach from the Chinese. China is doing everything kind of monolithically from the top, all state organized. It's a difficult, complicated mission, but still it's all one central actor that's driving it. NASA, on the other hand, is doing this more in a distributed manner. They have established something called the Commercial Lunar Payload Services Program. So they're actually putting various aspects of their mission out for tender for commercial actors to come back with your tenders, so that different companies can build different aspects of it.
1: And Professor, we know that space can be a very political place. Does it matter who reaches this ice first in terms of what happens next to it?
2: There is talk that this might be the next space race. I think we have to be cautious in using that term. It's not the similar space race as in the 1960s and 70s when the aim was to put a man on the moon. But there is still geopolitical competition here. And the country that gets there first gets to set the standards and regulations and all that. So there's prestige, there's competition, but there's also that being first is a good thing if you want to set the boundary conditions.
1: And how long do you think until we get to a point where we can see what's in the water, or how dirty it is, how it could be used into the future? What point are we at in this, and how long to go?
2: Well, if the mission goes off as expected, and I hope it will, and I expect it will, we should probably hear about that in the next couple of weeks already.
1: All right. Very interesting stuff. Professor de Grace, thank you so much.
2: Thank you.
1: All right, and that was Richard de Grace. He's a professor of astrophysics at Macquarie University.
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0: Well, turning now to a story out of central Queensland, Moranbah in the Isaac region, population 9,000. When the local darts hall closed its doors a few years ago, a few of the locals weren't going to go down without a fight. After months of backyard matches and bouncing between houses to keep it all going, they finally formed a new club, and the players realised the club was about much more than just bullseyes. Vanessa Jarrett reports.
1: As the door opens to the Moranbah Dance Hall, a steady stream of people walk in, some dressed in blue and red club shirts, others in high-vis. Everyone greets each other with a friendly wave, handshake or a slap on the back.
2: Yeah, we just all get together, play in pairs, potluck. We have a diary over on the bar there and you put your name on that and we run through all the list of names and then we pick them out of a hat to get your pairs. Then we pick out the pairs, see who your partner is for the evening. So you get a different partner every night, a few beers, a few laughs and just have a fun night, you know.
1: Quinnan McCormick is the vice president of the Moranbah Dance Club. He's one of a group of original members who helped get the club back on target.
2: COVID really killed the place for the mob had it before, like every club in town. So when it closed down, yeah, we're going from house to house. Every Tuesday, we still kept on a Tuesday night, different houses and that sort of stuff for a bit, for about 6 months, I think. And then we all got together and pushed to fire this place back up.
1: The Bowen Basin is in the west of central Queensland, an area rich in resources. Moranbah is the largest town in the Isaac region. The town's population fluctuates each day as thousands of workers come off shift from working in dozens of coal mines around, some driving from the likes of Rockhampton and Mackay, others on a work bus and others flying from further afield. Quinno is always trying to recruit his comrades to join, as he reckons playing darts is a welcome break from the daily grind.
2: We really push the mental health side of things for the people who are away for their families, who aren't lucky enough for the locals to come home every night. It's just a little somewhere they can escape, live a normal life for a little bit, I suppose, for a few hours.
1: And there's even some high-tech gear in the regional hall, as club secretary Owen Thompson explains.
3: Only one's in Australia with it, so this is Omni. It automatically counts for you. So as soon as your dart hits the board, it'll put the score on the iPad, which will project up on the TV. You walk away, it's counted for you. It counts down from your 501 down to the winner. And we don't have to worry about finding someone to come and write up on the whiteboard or anything. It's just all done for you.
1: But in this club, it's more about the banter than bullseyes.
3: You don't have to be the best. You just come in, have a beer, listen to music, throw some darts, and it just clears your head a bit. It's good. Oh, yeah, there's some diehards that just take it to the grave with them. Yeah, they love it, but I'm no good at it. I just come here every Tuesday just to throw stuff at the board and have a few beers.
1: Cassandra Whiteley is one of the handful of female players.
4: It breaks up the week, so when we first moved over here, we didn't know a lot of people, I guess. I was away at work on training and my husband actually found the dart place and came down here. And he sort of used to come down here and it probably took me about 3 months before I decided to start and try. But they're a really great group of guys and everyone's lovely and it's good to get out of the house and have people to talk to and people that genuinely care. They're a really great little community here.
1: Her husband Wade, known as Taz to everyone, a nod to his Tasmanian roots, is a mentor to the newcomers.
5: Keep your body still. Throw with your arm, not your old body. Teach them rhythm, how to count. A lot of it's counting. So 90% of the game is math, knowing where to go next, and that, and just keeping the body still, following through, yeah, all the basic stuff.
0: Vanessa Jarrett reporting there.
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0: Thanks very much for your company here on News Radio this Friday. It's nearly time for the world today. Right now, though, let's get a check of the finance screens. The All Ords is currently down right now, 0.2%. The ASX 200 also down 0.2%. One Aussie dollar currently buying 71.3 US cents. Checking the weather across our capitals. Brisbane heading for a top of 24. It's a mostly sunny day. Partly cloudy in Sydney, your maximum 23. A little bit cooler in the nation's capital, heading for 17. In Canberra, it's partly cloudy. Melbourne, a cloudy day for you as well, a top of 16. A couple of showers pushing into Hobart today. Your top is 15. 16 degrees, the maximum in Adelaide today with a couple of showers. Clear skies though for Perth, 23 for you today. It's 12 degrees. Right now, and Darwin, you're warming to 33 degrees with sunny skies. We'll take you shortly to the world today. First, though,

ABC News with Satyam Weinstein. Sydney Swans captain Callum Mills and coach Dean Cox have faced questions from the media apologising to all women

0: is for breaching club standards, a decision that's separate to the police investigation. Mills says he supports the sanctions.
1: We're really disappointed at the actions of these five players.
0: Both Mills and Cox apologised to all women in the community. No charges have been laid and no one has been formally interviewed.
2: After the press conference, the Sydney Swans issued a statement saying its investigations indicate the five players suspended were the only club representatives in the Melbourne hotel room. A Christian sect is denying reports that it paid far-right figures to heckle candidates from Labor, the Greens and Independents in last year's federal election. The Plymouth Brethren Christian Church says the reports in nine newspapers are untrue and it didn't coordinate or direct its members to support the Liberal Party. Church Director Lloyd Grimshaw says church members may have campaigned or been involved with the party in a personal capacity.
3: If members of a religious group decide to do something in their private capacity as private citizens, that they don't speak on behalf of the church when they do that just because that's their faith.
2: The federal government says it's doing everything it can to respond to the deadly H5 bird flu outbreak in Australia, but the spread of the disease cannot be stopped. There have been more mass mortality events believed to be linked to the virus, with around 1,000 crested terns found dead on islands off the South Australian coast and the deaths of 24 penguins in Tasmania. Professor of Ecology at Deakin University, Marcel Clarkson, says terns and gulls are particularly vulnerable because they gather in large groups.
4: But there are over 400 species that have so far been impacted by this virus globally. And that's only what we observe, right? Because a lot might go unseen, notably in areas where there are very few people.
2: Indonesian police are investigating the deaths of an Australian man after he was allegedly assaulted in Bali. Regional police say the man was allegedly assaulted more than 2 weeks ago at a bar in the popular tourist area of Kuta. His family alleges their father of four was brutally assaulted by a group of Australians who are yet to be identified. WA Premier Roger Cook says his sympathies are with the man's family.
5: It obviously sounds like a very violent and horrific event. And look, that family must be hurting. So our thoughts are with them, in this time.
2: The Pentagon says more than 750 American troops have been wounded during the U.S.-Israeli war on Iran. More from Sarah Amir.
6: Of the 757 American service members who've been injured since the war began, more than 580 are Army soldiers. But the Pentagon and US Central Command have not explained how they were wounded or the amount of damage that American bases have sustained in the conflict. It follows threats made by the US to impose the toughest sanctions in history on Iran. Washington says it'll squash the country's economy in an attempt to dismantle the Iranian regime. Tehran says this type of economic terrorism will threaten the global economy and the sovereignty of nations worldwide.
2: Two men from Brisbane and Sydney have been charged with drug and firearms offences as part of an ongoing investigation into Australia's largest ever cocaine seizure. AFP and Queensland police have allegedly seized $80,000 in cash and electronic devices during a raid on a home in the Brisbane suburb of Kangaroo Point. It's alleged a 41-year-old man arrested at Brisbane Airport organised the shipment of cocaine from Queensland to New South Wales and Victoria through a trucking business. A 23-year-old Sydney man has also been charged with drug and firearms offences. A total of 12 people have now been charged in relation to the seizure of almost 3 tonnes of cocaine and 140 kilograms of methamphetamine. And Australian golfer Cameron Smith is in a tie for second after the opening round of the LIV Golf Tournament in Indianapolis. Smith fired a bogey-free 7-under par round of 63 to sit one shot off the pace. Mark Leishman and Lucas Herbert are the best-placed Australians 4 shots back. Englishman Laurie Cantor holds the lead heading into round two. You're now up to date with the very latest from ABC News.
7: G'day, nice to be with you. This is The World Today. I'm Andy Park, coming to you from Gadigal Land in Sydney. This Friday, how did police erroneously tell the family of a missing hiker she was found alive? And they're noisy and they're dirty, but they're the sound and soul of the streets of Delhi. Now, to be farewelled, all in the name of progress.
8: This is the first attempt that India has done. I think the success of it would not only define the air pollution battle in Delhi, but also for the rest of the country.
7: The captain and coach of the Sydney

0: Swans have fronted the media as the scandal continues to engulf the club. Dean Cox and Callum Mills have apologised for the behaviour of some of their players who have been sanctioned for breaching club standards over the actions in a Melbourne hotel in the early hours of Monday morning. Senior correspondent Barbara Miller joins me from the AFL club's headquarters in Sydney. Barbara, a fairly contrite appearance by the Swans coach and captain today. What did they have to say?
1: That's right. Dean Cox and Callum Mills, both wearing suits, appeared pretty somber. Dean Cox in particular seemed a little nervous, at least initially during the press conference. He read a statement from Palm Cards as he addressed the scandal engulfing the club. Now, that involves five players suspended over a breach of club standards. The ABC understands detectives have been told some of the players paid female adult entertainers to consume drugs off their bodies. Now, separate to the sanctions taken by the club, there's that police investigation into an allegation of sexual assault. We understand that involves touching without consent, and that's continuing. No charges have been laid there, Andy, and no arrests made. So Cox and Mill in front of the cameras, but to the side, the club's chairman, Andrew Pridham, the CEO, Matthew Pavlidge, and a couple of players not involved in this scandal, Charlie Curnow and Brody Grundy. Callum Mills and Dean Cox saying they were shocked and disappointed by the actions of the players, and they supported the sanctions against them.
2: We are extremely disappointed at the actions of the players, and the sanctions imposed by the board show that how serious we take these matters. To those women involved, I hope everyone is getting the support they need. A culture isn't perfect.
0: Sydney Swans coach Dean Cox there. And Barb, five players have been sanctioned for breaching club standards. Meanwhile, a police investigation into an allegation of sexual assault continues. What did Dean Cox and Callum Mills have to say on those matters?
1: Look, not a lot, as you'd perhaps expect. They referred to the police investigation and said there was a lot that they couldn't say. Journalists there, we repeatedly tried to press them as to whether there could have been any other players in the room where these adult entertainers were, or whether perhaps any other members of the wider entourage were in the room. I would say that we didn't get an entirely definitive answer on that. Both Dean Cox and Callum Mills, again, repeatedly referring to the police investigation. At one point, Cox, the coach, said they were still trying to find that out. Here's a little of those exchanges and Andy, Captain Callum Mills ruling out that he was in the room.
3: No, well, it's a police investigation what happened in the room, but yeah, we believe that the five players have let us down, and that we believe that we'll be doing everything we possibly can to repay the respect and the trust.
2: As part of the investigation, I'm unaware of that. And it is an investigation we have to let the police do their job and work through.
4: Dean, can you confirm that you were not in that room that night?
2: I wasn't in the room.
0: Callum Mills and Dean Cox before the media in Sydney today. I mean, really, Barb, in any other season, this press conference would have been looking ahead to the doubleheader at the SCG this weekend. The Swans men's and women's teams are both playing. It's the first time that's happened. Did Cox or Mills address those games at all?
1: Look, Dean Cox said he hadn't looked at football all week because of this scandal, but he said that he hoped the fans would stand by them and that the club was united. He said the playing group across the men's and women's team was united, and they wanted to show that at the weekend, to come together and to celebrate that moment.
0: At the Sydney Swans headquarters in Sydney, Barbara Miller reporting there. Well, the role of a secretive Christian sect in political campaigning in Australia is under the microscope today. In an appearance before a parliamentary inquiry, the head of the Plymouth Brethren Christian Church, rejecting assertions his organisation attempted to influence the outcome of a 2025 federal election, comes as media reports published today suggest church leaders paid far-right influencers to disrupt Labor campaign events last year. Bridget Fitzgerald prepared this report.
5: So what brings you out campaigning?
6: I'm just volunteering.
7: Australians are free to vote for or support whatever political party they like, but during the 2025 federal election campaign, an obscure Christian church was accused of directing its members to volunteer for certain political parties. That's despite the fact many members of the church don't vote.
5: So you will be voting this year?
6: We're supporting Liberals.
5: You're supporting them, yeah. But will you be voting?
6: I don't usually vote because I have beliefs about voting, but I'm happy to.
7: The Plymouth Brethren Christian Church has appeared before a parliamentary committee into electoral matters to answer questions about whether it ran a coordinated political campaign, particularly in support for the Liberal and National parties. The church director, Lloyd Grimshaw, appeared before a hearing in Canberra today.
8: Our church did not donate to or organise donations to any political candidate or party. Neither my church nor any of its directors, including me, made any reportable donations to anyone. Whether parishioners did donate their money is entirely a matter for them.
7: He hit back at the suggestion church members don't vote. He says some don't due to a strict interpretation of a Bible passage, but many do. Meanwhile, there are reports in 9 newspapers today that church elders paid bundles of cash to far-right activists to disrupt Labor events during last year's election campaign, including this Conservative influencer who heckled Prime Minister Anthony Albanese on the first day of the campaign.
9: We don't have any rentals anymore. We have no future in this country anymore. Don't you think that's kind of ridiculous? No? You can't touch me, mate. You know.
7: Lloyd Grimshaw completely rejects the claims.
8: Let's start with the story headline, which is Exclusive Brethren secretly paid far-right activists to perform stunts disrupting the federal election. That's a complete lie.
7: Under questioning from committee members, Lloyd Grimshaw repeatedly denied the church was involved in any political campaigning and that members are free to support whoever they choose. He was asked about a leaked recording from the church's leader, Bruce Hales, where he reportedly coached those volunteering for political parties to be evasive about their connection to the church. Lloyd Grimshaw says the clip is out of context.
8: Someone has selected 5 words from an hour-long discussion and said that, tried to make out that this is a political message and it's not the context it was given in.
7: He says church members should be free to volunteer without disclosing their religious beliefs.
8: I suppose I'd pose the question, if they had have asked, are you a Jew or are you a Muslim, there might have been more of an outcry about it, but considering they were just asking, are you a Plymouth Brethren or Exclusive Brethren, as they were terming us, it seemed to be fair game and open season.
7: The Coalition has previously labelled the inquiry a political witch hunt. Shadow Minister for Veterans Affairs Michael McCormack agreed the media reports about church interference were worrying, but argued that unions are just as bad.
10: They should be investigated, but they're just probably using the playbook that the unions have been doing at elections for many, many years past. I mean, this is standard fare for unions.
7: Minister for Health, Disability and Ageing Mark Butler says the Liberal Party also needs to be accountable for any role it may have played.
11: Well, we certainly want them investigated, and frankly I think we want some answers from the Liberal Party organisation about their involvement in organising these disruptions.
7: The inquiry continues this afternoon and we'll hear from representatives from Conservative lobby group Advance Australia.
0: Bridget Fitzgerald there. The body of missing hiker Lily Hooper has been recovered from a national park in the Southern Highlands of New South Wales. The 18-year-old's body was found yesterday, but a tragic miscommunication led her family believing for around 10 minutes that she'd been found alive before her death was subsequently confirmed. The New South Wales Police Commissioner has apologised unreservedly with an investigation pending. Tanya Dendrinos has the story.
12: After an 8-day multi-agency search, the body of missing hiker Lily Hooper was found in dense bushland in the Natai National Park yesterday. The search had captured the attention of the entire state, but the tragic discovery was initially miscommunicated. New South Wales Premier Chris Minns was handed a note in Parliament.
13: Is this accurate?
14: Yes.
13: So we've got some, with respect, we've got some fantastic news, Mr. Chair. Lily Hooper's been found
14: alive.
13: Yeah,
14: I just saw that. Yeah.
13: Found in the bush with half a bottle of water with her. So that's fantastic news. Yeah.
12: But less than half an hour later, another note was passed.
13: I've got some terrible news, and I apologise to the committee, but it seems as if the early advice was wrong.
14: Can we stop the clock,
13: and,
14: please?
13: Lily's body's been found, and she's been found deceased.
12: Police have said the 18-year-old's body was initially found by an SES volunteer who followed protocol, reporting the discovery.

0: but there was a delay in effectively communicating that Ms. Hooper had died. That resulted in a period of between 8 and 10 minutes that her family, who'd been desperately waiting for news, were led to believe she was alive. Investigations are underway into the miscommunication. The New South Wales SES Commissioner is Mike Wassing.
1: During search and rescue operations, police will set a code for the search and rescue operators to use if they find the missing person. So that's not unusual. In this case, there was a code that was applied. We're working currently with police with respect to any of the misinformation associated with that code.
0: He says the organisation isn't looking to lay blame, but to improve its processes alongside police.
1: We're looking at identifying how this occurred and to make sure that we work as agencies together, collectively, to make sure that this can't occur again.
0: Paul Featherstone is a former Special Access paramedic. He was key in the rescue of Stuart Diver, the sole survivor of the Thredbo landslide, and is now a protracted entrapments and rescue consultant.
2: I think it's a bloody tragedy for the family to get that sort of news and then realise that it's the reverse. Now, instead of being found alive, found dead, that's like a form of torture, for a better word. But no one, I believe, would mean to do that. It would be by accident somehow.
0: He says the coordination and implementation of search operations has significantly improved over the years.
2: In the early days, we would just have the victim found and we would put over the air the condition they were in. Now, that didn't give a chance, if someone was monitoring the radios, to be able to give time for the police, if they're in charge of that, to get to the family or the loved ones of the victims who were missing.
0: Paul Featherstone believes investigations following the search for Ms. Hooper should lead to improved processes.
2: My theory is if you're standing still, you're going backwards. In other words, if you think you know it all, you'll fall on your face. And every job you do, we used to debrief them extensively. And every job we hope we improve. So I believe this will happen here. I believe everyone who was involved deserves credit for getting out there and doing what they did.
0: A post-mortem examination will also take place.
3: 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I'm Andy Park. 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Just search for The World Today. To the war in Ukraine now, where the capital has become increasingly dangerous with at least 17 people killed in Russian strikes overnight, with a children's hospital and school damaged. The Ukrainian side is now lacking the technology to intercept Russian missiles, making it harder to protect civilian infrastructure. Diana Damjanovich filed this report.
4: Explosions echo through the streets of Kyiv in the early hours of the morning. Russia's latest attack lasted for hours. 60-year-old Larissa Bunduruk survived the bombing, but her neighbours weren't so lucky.
5: A rocket hit the roof. It was incredibly loud. Immediately, debris and doors were blown out. Two people were killed in our building, but the rescuers responded quickly and professionally.
4: Ukraine's president, Volodymyr Zelensky, says the destruction is worse because his country's run out of ballistic interceptors.
6: Unfortunately, ballistic missiles are the most difficult weapons to intercept now. We need Patriots, and this is something only our partners can provide. We tell them our needs at every level and our understanding that only they have the resources to meet them.
4: As air raid sirens rang out into the dawn, more than 38,000 people, including 2,000 children, sheltered from the bombings inside train stations last night. Lysia Vasilenko is an international lawyer and sits in the Ukrainian parliament for the Holos party. She says she spent the night comforting her daughter in the bathtub.
7: The only thing that you can say in the middle of the night at 2 a.m. is that it's going to be okay. That it's fine, it's going to be okay. And realizing in your head that this is the biggest lie you're currently telling another living human being and yourself as well.
4: She says families in Kyiv are living on edge.
7: So you live as normal.

0: life as you can live, except for you know that at any given moment it can be interrupted by an air raid siren or worse, by explosions hitting wherever you are. We're struggling to survive. And at the same time, the rest of the world is living their best lives without all of these fears and anxieties and without a struggle.
1: And she's worried about the future.
0: All the children in Ukraine have changed, and it's going to be a generation of people who have grown up with war, and they are going to live through these scenarios, and they're going to pass on these scenarios of survival at wartime to future generations, with the fears that come with it, with the anxieties that come with it.
2: That's Ukrainian MP Lesya Vasilenko, ending that report by Diana Damjanovich. And in some developing news today, a Russian-Australian man has been charged with foreign interference. The 27-year-old was arrested in Brisbane yesterday. We'll bring you more on that story as it unfolds. NASA's Apollo missions and their successes really showed the challenge is no longer simply to reach the moon. The next challenge is potentially establishing a base there for onward exploration of our galaxy and beyond. That's where China's forthcoming mission is unique, and it's like, well, really nothing like NASA has ever done before. Richard de Grijs is a professor of astrophysics at Macquarie University and joins me now. Professor, what are the Chang'e missions set to achieve?
3: The Chinese space program is focused on a planetary exploration of our solar system, and that's starting with the moon. The Chang'e missions, from the very first one until the one that's actually coming up next Monday, or hopefully next Monday, number 7, have explored the moon in various guises. The first few ones have circled around, orbited the moon just to photograph it. The next few have landed and also taken soil samples back. Chang'e 4, 5 and 6 have landed and taken soil samples back. And Chang'e 7, which is due to be launched next week, will presumably land close to the lunar south pole to try and find resources that might be useful for future exploitation and exploration, including water ice.
2: The vehicles that China is intending to take to the moon are pretty interesting. Tell me about the vehicles that they intend to drive across the surface of the moon.
3: Yeah, this mission, Chang'e 7, is quite special because it's a very complicated mission with multiple components. There is a relay satellite already in orbit around the moon that was launched with one of the previous Chang'e missions called Chuchao number 2. The mission itself will have a lander, it will have a rover, so that will be roving around on wheels around the lunar surface. There will also be a hopper, which is a kind of a low-flying grasshopper kind of vehicle that will allow us to go across very rough terrain in permanently shaded craters on the moon, a difficult terrain that normal wheeled vehicles cannot get across. It's a very complicated mission, and those components together will hopefully allow the Chinese to really explore the deepest and darkest places they can get to from the surface.
2: Talk of a space hopper really takes me back to my childhood and the space hoppers we bounced around on as kids, although not in zero gravity. And tell me about what NASA is doing differently to China.
3: Well, it is not a race between NASA and China in this case, or the US and China. It is really a race between humans who want to explore the moon and possibly exploit the resources and the physical conditions. In the end, the moon doesn't care what flag you have on your spacecraft, but the challenges are the same, right? So NASA is going to have to do exactly the same as China, get across that very difficult to traverse terrain in those permanently shadowed craters. And so they're doing it slightly differently from the Chinese. The Chinese, this is a state-organized mission. All of the components are kind of integrated into an ecosystem. NASA is doing this more in a distributed manner. They have a program, the Commercial Lunar Payload Services program, that has put out for tender the various components that they need, including a relay satellite, including communications and the different components to actually get into those deep craters. So it will be much more distributed, and it will be partly commercial and partly state or government funded.
2: So how do you see this next phase of what could be described as a space race playing out? Because in recent decades, the advent of unmanned technology, remote robotics, really has propelled forward the idea we don't need to physically occupy a space to be able to explore it. And also the sovereignty issue is interesting too, because obviously resources are hotly contested, whether they be on Earth or in space. So how do you see it playing out?
3: Well, I would be very careful, first of all, to call it a space race, because it's not the same as it was in the 1960s and 70s when we had this race between the

0: United States and the Soviet Union to try to land the first human on the moon. I certainly don't deny that there is geopolitical competition, but it's not a race in the same sense. There is, of course, competition, geopolitical competition, about prestige, about the use of resources. And eventually, if you are the first nation in that area, on the, around the South Pole of the moon, you will have the opportunity to set standards and regulations. So that's really what it's all about, rather than an actual race who gets there first.
1: Fascinating stuff. Richard de Ruys is a professor of astrophysics at Macquarie University. Nice to talk to you. Thank you.
0: Thank you.
1: And I just want to clarify an earlier report on the Sydney Swans. Captain Callum Mills was not responding to a question of whether he was in the Melbourne hotel room in the audio we played. He was responding to whether it was possible any other players were in the room. Coach Dean Cox, as you heard, was later asked if he was in the hotel room, which he denied. Well, to welcome the future, sometimes you have to say goodbye to the past, which is exactly what the Indian capital of Delhi is set to do. In an ambitious attempt to clean up its air quality from next year, new petrol and gas-powered rickshaws won't be able to be registered, with petrol and diesel scooters and motorbikes set to follow in 2028. But for those who make their living behind the wheel, the switch comes at a cost, as Angus McIntosh reports.
2: The rickshaws weaving through Delhi's traffic are one of the most recognisable sights and sounds in India's capital. But change is looming.
3: So we knew the new EV policy is coming, but the content took us by surprise, and I said very pleasantly surprised.
2: Amit Bhatt is the Indian Managing Director at the International Council on Clean Transportation. He's welcomed a government policy that will require all new three-wheeled vehicles to be electric from next year, with transport a massive contributor to Delhi's notoriously poor air quality.
3: So if you look at data, estimates vary between 1/3 to 50% contribution coming from transport. Now, within that transport, if you look at particulate matter emission, two-wheelers and three-wheelers are the largest source, followed by trucks, buses, and then cars. So just by sheer number, they are very high.
2: Scooters and motorbikes will need to comply with the new rules from 2028. Amit Bhatt believes the changes will be beneficial in the fight against pollution.
3: So in the short term, we might not see a significant difference, but in the medium and long term, we will see. As the fleet starts electrifying, it will have an impact on ambient air quality, but it will have a huge impact on exposure. And that, I think, is going to be very, very critical.
2: Not everyone is as optimistic. 50-year-old rickshaw driver Suraj Kumar Gupta has spent two decades transporting passengers through the city streets, earning about $10 a day. If I buy a new one at my age, he says, I'll grow old paying off the interest on the loan I will need. Suraj won't need to buy a new vehicle immediately, but when he does make the change, he's worried charging the batteries will cost him income. It takes 5 minutes to fill this up with a passenger, he says. Will that be possible in an EV? There are also questions over whether Delhi's charging infrastructure is ready to cope with an influx of new EVs. Amit Bhatt believes the city can lead the way for the rest of the nation.
3: This is the first attempt that India has done, any state in India has done. I think the success of it would not only define the air pollution battle in Delhi, but also for the rest of the country.
1: That's Amit Bhatt from the International Council on Clean Transportation, ending that report by Angus McIntosh. And that's all from the World Today team this week. The program's supervising producer is Matt Bamford. Associate producer is Barney Porter. And technical production by Christian Huff-Johnston, Kem White and David Lawford. I'm Andy Park. I hope you have a great weekend. I'll see you at the same time on Monday. Have a great weekend.
4: Thanks very much to the team at The World Today. Right across Australia, you're listening to ABC News Radio. It's time now for the latest news with Satcham Weinstein. Satcham, hello.
5: Hi, Rhiannon. The federal government says an investigation is warranted into reports a Christian sect, the Exclusive Brethren, paid far-right activists to perform stunts to disrupt appearances by politicians during the last federal election. Nine newspapers are reporting members of the Christian sect paid people to track and heckle candidates from Labor, the Greens and Independents. The group denies the allegations but admits individual members may have been involved in campaigning. The Sydney Swans chief executive says the scandal engulfing the AFL team won't define the club. Responding to Prime Minister Anthony

0: Albanese's comments that the Swans need to do better in addressing its culture and attitudes towards women, CEO Matthew Pavlich says everyone makes mistakes. The club issued sanctions against five players earlier this week over breaches of the club's code, not the sexual assault allegation currently being investigated by Victorian police. No charges have been laid and no one has been formally interviewed. The New South Wales State Emergency Services Commissioner says confusion with a code used during the search for a missing hiker contributed to her family wrongly being told she was alive. The body of 18-year-old Lily Hooper was retrieved from a national park in the Southern Highlands last night. Authorities have apologised to Ms. Hooper's family after they were initially told she'd been found alive before that was corrected about 10 minutes later. Ecologists say with the deadly H5 bird flu now established in Australia, the outbreak is likely to worsen as bird species move into mating season. Authorities are investigating a number of mass mortality events believed to be linked to the disease, with around 1,000 crested terns found dead off the South Australian coast, along with the deaths of 24 penguins in Tasmania. And supporters of former Pakistani Prime Minister Imran Khan say they're relieved he's been moved to hospital following a Supreme Court order. The former Pakistan cricket captain has been jailed for the past 3 years on a string of corruption charges he says are politically motivated. The 73-year-old's lawyers had been pleading for Mr. Khan to receive specialist medical care. And that's the latest from the newsroom. I'll be back with another update in about half an hour's time.
1: Satyam, thank you.
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1: I'm Rhiannon Elston. It's good to be with you here on News Radio this Friday, the 21st of August. Making news, the body of 18-year-old hiker Lily Hooper recovered from dense bushland in the New South Wales Southern Highlands. The Prime Minister reflects on his appearance on a controversial podcast, conceding it wasn't a good idea to take part.
3: Clearly, that was an error.
1: And the Sydney Swans coach admits culture at the club isn't perfect as he vows to do better. We'll begin, though, in New South Wales, where Emergency Services Minister Jihad Dib says the hundreds of people involved in the search for missing bushwalker Lily Hooper are devastated that her body was found yesterday. Close to 1,000 people took part in the eight-day search for the 18-year-old who went missing while on a hike in the Natai National Park. Her body was recovered from dense bushland in the Southern Highlands overnight. The tragedy was made even worse for the family, who were mistakenly told she was alive before being informed she was dead 10 minutes later. New South Wales Emergency Services Minister Jihad Dib says his heart is with Lily Hooper's family.
4: I want to acknowledge the tragic and horrendous news yesterday, and really not only send our deepest condolences and heartfelt love to Lily Hooper's family, but I think I could speak on behalf of not only my colleagues in the emergency services, but I think right across the country who at the moment are feeling a sense of hollowness, a sense of grief, and probably every parent's worst nightmare to receive such tragic and heartbreaking news. As we know, SES crews yesterday discovered young Lily, and it could be the worst news that any parent could take, and we'll work our way through that. I want to take a moment as well to acknowledge the over or close to 1,000 people who are out there over an eight-day period in really difficult circumstances, in really difficult conditions, people who poured their heart and soul into trying to find this young lady. They are absolutely grieving. They're devastated and heartbroken at this, and we know that we need to also wrap our arms around them.
1: That was the New South Wales Emergency Services Minister Jihad Dib speaking. And the head of the State Emergency Services, Mike Wassing, has been asked questions about that heartbreaking mistake where Lily Hooper's family was initially told she was alive. He said it's possible a code used to identify the bushwalker was part of the confusion.
5: Without going into the detail, it's not unusual. In fact, it's quite common that during search and rescue operations that police will set a code for the search and rescue operators to use if they find the missing person. So that's not unusual. In this case, there was a code that was applied. We're working currently with police with respect to any of the misinformation associated with that code or any subsequent further information or communication. The codes are set by police. Police is the combat agency, obviously, like this search and rescue and any search and rescue, it's a multi-agency approach.
6: We do thousands of search and rescues with police and work

0: very closely with local commands and police search and rescue as well, but it is a common practice to have a code for the circumstances of missing persons.
1: That was Commissioner Mike Wassing from the New South Wales State Emergency Services speaking there after the tragic discovery of bushwalker Lily Hooper's body yesterday. Well, after weeks of criticism about his appearance on a satirical podcast, the Prime Minister has conceded it wasn't a good idea to take part in the show. Anthony Albanese has said he's learnt from the experience. For more, here's political reporter Stephanie Boris.
2: Well, this is a conversation we've been having for a number of weeks now. This is all around a podcast that the Prime Minister appeared on called Bush Deep, a satirical podcast. He was initially criticised for answering a question around who he would shag, marry and date. Mr. Albanese quickly coming out and apologising for answering that question. But in recent weeks, there's been criticism around his conversation regarding melons brought to Australia by the Japanese Prime Minister and the gestures he used while talking about these melons. He says he's been misinterpreted on that part. But last night on 7:30, a bit of a reflection from the Prime Minister saying, look, in hindsight, he shouldn't have gone on the podcast. We don't usually hear the Prime Minister say sorry or acknowledge that a mistake's been made. So this is sort of the closest that we'll get to it. There are questions around the fact, though, why didn't he say this, you know, a week or two ago to stop this story gaining more and more momentum. But given what he said last night, I think in this world of politics, we'll be moving on from this yarn. Just take a bit of a listen to his reflections on appearing on the podcast.
3: I learned that I need to do better every day, and of course, if I had my time again, which you don't, then I wouldn't have done that podcast. You know, we have a view which is trying to talk to as many people as possible, but clearly that was an error.
4: Okay, Steph, on to another matter now. There seems to be pressure growing on the government to take away the proposed cap being imposed on allied health for injured war veterans. How would you describe the government's handling of this matter?
2: I wouldn't follow how they've managed this one in terms of when you need to make change. So what we've seen in the May budget was the government announced that they would be putting a threshold, a cap on allied health services that veterans request and require, that cap being $5,000. But if someone was to reach that threshold of $5,000 a year, they could ask for more money. It is on a case-by-case basis. Understandably, veterans have a number of concerns about this change, so they've been wanting to meet with the Veterans Affairs Minister. This week, Matt Keogh said no to that. As you can imagine, there was a lot of pushback, and then he did meet with them. To Matt Keogh's credit, he has apologised. He's noted that that wasn't the way he should have handled it. Politicians do have very busy calendars when they're here sitting at Parliament during those sitting weeks. But when it comes to making a significant change to how a system works, that obviously does need to be explained at length to those people being affected and to hear their concerns as well. The budget was pointing to the fact that this change would save millions of dollars over a number of years, pointing to the fact that some providers have rorted it. But given the way the government has handled this and doesn't look like it had been consulting with veterans, whether they have or haven't, it's about the look and the feel is that they haven't. It's something that Coalition has jumped on as well and really pushed the government on. Whether there will be a change as a result of the debate going on this week still remains to be seen. The changes aren't set to come into place, though, until next year.
4: And finally, Steph, the government has passed key pieces of legislation this week. What's next?
2: Yeah, so gambling and NDIS, pretty big wins for the government. But also, I think we just need to take a look at the fact that both the government and the Coalition worked together on these pieces of legislation. That's not something that we always see here. One of the factors around that is both sides really want to make clear to voters that they can make change, they can introduce policy. This is in reaction to the fact that One Nation is gaining support when we look at a number of polls released released in recent months. And One Nation is putting out a lot of policy ideas, but the message we're getting through the government and through the coalition is them providing an example of how they can actually put policy into action. The Prime Minister going so far as to essentially give a compliment

0: to Angus Taylor, which isn't something we usually hear, the pair meeting three times over these key pieces of legislation. In terms of what's next, well, migration is the next big one, Kath. The Home Affairs Minister, Tony Burke, was supposed to give an address to the National Press Club earlier this month outlining the government's new migration policy. We had a chance to speak to him this morning, but no clear timeline or date given to us when we pushed him on when those details around migration will be released.
1: Political reporter Stephanie Boris talking there to the ABC's Kath Robinson. The Sydney Swans coach Dean Cox and captain Callum Mills have addressed a packed media conference to address questions about the scandal engulfing the club. Dean Cox has admitted the culture at the club isn't perfect, but says respect for women is of the highest priority. National Sport reporter David Mark was at that press conference.
2: There were a series of questions really about how many people were in the room. We know that the Swans have suspended the five players whose names have been repeated many times over the past few days, but there have been some media reports, albeit unconfirmed, that there perhaps might have been other people in the room. The lawyer of the woman who has made an allegation has said that there were more than five people in the room. Now, initially, Dean Cox, the coach of the Swans, who was there at the press conference, and captain Callum Mills, didn't answer that straight away. He said it's a matter for a police investigation, but when pushed, he eventually said that he wasn't in the room, but he also said the club is still trying to confirm how many people were in the room and what actually took place. The Swans, just a short time ago, put out a statement saying the Sydney Swans can confirm that all investigations carried out by the club have consistently indicated that the only representatives of the club in the room central to the police investigation were the five players who have been stood down. Now, that doesn't entirely rule out the fact that there might have been other people in the room, so it's still not clear exactly what's going on. So there are still remaining a lot of questions about what exactly happened. I suppose the other really crucial thing that came out of the press conference was Callum Mills just talking about how distraught and really upset he is, the whole club is, about what has happened. He said he spoke to the AFLW players about the scandal that's engulfed the club and just how difficult this period has been, obviously, for the entire club, as they've just had a massive hit to their reputation, which has always been one of a very inclusive club, a club that supports its women's program, but obviously what's happened has really damaged that reputation.
3: Yeah, David, what else is due to happen down there today?
2: Well, the women's program, the women's coach, Culinary Auden, is due to give a press conference at 1:30 today. So this is all in advance of a doubleheader, the first ever doubleheader that the Swans were going to host, with the men's and women's team playing at the SCG on the same day. It's happening on Sunday. Obviously, this scandal has completely dominated that bit of news. But it's also a chance, I suppose, for the women to have their say, because thus far, the only person who's really spoken is Chloe Malloy, who's a Swan star forward, was door-stopped on the way in, and she parroted the company line, which is, I can't comment, it's a police investigation. It's obviously been very hurtful to the Swans women's team, and so I guess it's a chance for them to speak up about their culture and any issues that they may have taken out of this what's happened to the club. But I guess also try to promote, the fact that there is a doubleheader, that the game goes on in some senses, although games of football at the moment seem quite inconsequential. But obviously for the women's team, it's very important.
1: That was National Sport reporter David Mark speaking there to the ABC's Melissa Mackay. Meanwhile, a lawyer representing two of the women involved in an alleged sexual assault engulfing the Sydney Swans says his clients are suffering severe stress and anxiety. Victoria Police is investigating an allegation of sexual assault in a Melbourne hotel room in the early hours of Monday morning. No one has been arrested and no charges have been laid. John Karantzis from Carbone Lawyers says his clients are traumatised by the events.
4: Fortunately, they've got loving family, and we've provided them with professional support, which is needed. And we hope, they'll be able to recover from this. But at this stage, they're suffering quite extensively from this trauma.
1: John Karantzis from Carbone Lawyers speaking there. He's representing two of the women involved in an alleged sexual assault linked to the Sydney Swans. This is ABC News Radio.

0: I'm Rhiannon Ilston. Making news this hour, Prime Minister Anthony Albanese is demanding Israel commission an independent investigation into the death of Australian aid worker Zomi Frankem in Gaza 2 years ago. An internal investigation by the Israeli military found serious failures but no criminal actions in the missile strike that killed Ms. Frankem and six other humanitarian workers. Here at home, tech industry leaders warn the economy will take a hit if tightened immigration rules see less skilled migrants coming to Australia. And overseas, supporters of former Pakistani Prime Minister Imran Khan say they're relieved he's been moved to hospital following a Supreme Court order. Well, at least 16 people have been killed after Russia pounded the Ukrainian capital of Kyiv and the surrounding region with scores of missiles and drones in a nighttime attack that lasted for several hours. Local officials say apartment blocks, a school and a children's hospital were hit. Russia has in recent months intensified its ballistic missile attacks, exploiting Ukraine's shortage of US-made Patriot air defence interceptors, the sole weapon in its arsenal able to shoot down the missiles. It's not just the Russians, though, who are fighting Ukraine. Some Ukrainians have also joined the Russian army. Moscow offers men tens of thousands of dollars to join its military and be sent to fight the war. The BBC correspondent Sarah Rainsford visited a prisoner of war camp in Ukraine, where some of the men who are now considered traitors are being held.
1: In western Ukraine, behind layers of locked gates, there's a camp full of soldiers captured fighting for Russia. But I went there to meet the Ukrainians who went to war against their own country.
2: So just come into the prison yard, coils of barbed wire and cameras everywhere. There are a few dozen prisoners of war in navy blue uniforms and with caps. They've just all headed for the shadows because it's baking hot here.
1: Anton was born in eastern Ukraine, a part of the Donbas that's been controlled by Moscow since 2014. The year that Vladimir Putin escalated to a full-scale invasion, Anton turned 18 and he signed up to fight immediately for Russia.
3: I don't regret my choice. I went to defend my land.
1: So did all his friends.
3: They all went to different units. Then you get the SMS messages. Dead, dead, dead.
1: Other prisoners tell me the same, that everyone they went to fight with has been killed, and that fewer men are now volunteering to replace them. When Ukrainian-born soldiers like Anton are captured, they're tried for treason. But Anton doesn't see himself as a traitor. An entire generation has now grown up in occupied areas with Russian schooling and with media controlled by the Kremlin. Anton has absorbed all of it, and like Russia, he calls the government in Kyiv Nazis. He also thinks Vladimir Putin should keep pushing to control the whole Donbas, even though hundreds of thousands have already been killed trying.
3: Of course, I think it could have cost a lot less, but war is war. It could have been ended, but no one wanted to do that.
1: In the prison hospital, there was another man from the Donbas, wrapped in bandages. Artyom signed up to fight on the promise of a big cash bonus, but he never got it. And now he has a body full of shrapnel.
2: I stepped inside a workshop here in the prison camp, and I've just seen what these men are making. These Russian prisoners of war are mass-producing wooden coffins.
1: In the next workshop, I met a drug dealer making artificial Christmas trees. Konstantin said he had one reason only for going to fight. It got him out of jail.
4: For me, 15 years in prison was too much. I know it probably doesn't excuse me, but it's a fact.
1: But he would be killing Ukrainians, I said, fighting the country he was born in.
4: I see nothing good in any war. And in a war like this, There can be nothing good, by definition.
1: Ukraine's real focus is on these men's practical value, because potentially they can be swapped to bring Ukraine's own soldiers home. Only when it comes to the negotiations, it turns out that the men from the Donbas who risked everything for Russia are way down Moscow's priority list. Konstantin says only a handful of them have been swapped so far, and he thinks they'll be the very last to leave here.
0: The BBC correspondent Sarah Rainsford with that story. Well, you might not think that new animal species are still being discovered in this modern age, but that is exactly what's happened in Queensland. Researchers have uncovered not one, but three different varieties of an ancient and peculiar creature, and they've dubbed it the vegan Dracula fish. Jessica Ross joined them on a recent fishing trip to find out more.
5: David, I don't try to coordinate outfits too much.
6: Griffith University ecologist Dr. Luke Carpenter-Bundhu and Queensland's Environment Department's principal scientist David Moffat are getting dressed up. They're pulling on full-length khaki-coloured overalls with built-in gumboots, known as waders. The university researcher is also rocking an electrofishing backpack and wielding a long yellow rod with a scoop on the end.
7: You weren't wrong about the Ghostbusters vibe.
5: It's very Ghostbusters.
6: They are on the hunt for something creepy, but very much alive. We're standing underneath the Bruce Highway on the Sunshine Coast, on the banks of Coochin Creek, where they have discovered this so-called vegan Dracula fish before. But Dr. Carpenter-Bundhu's first encounter was in a more tranquil setting on Gari back in 2022.
8: I was surveying the impacts of the wildfires all throughout Gari, and we chanced upon some weird-looking fish that originally we thought, oh, no, they're just eels, and then we said, oh, no, they have seven gills. Hang on a second, that's a lamprey. What are they doing here? And it just wasn't something that we were expecting. I'm pretty confident my knowledge of fish on the island. Went back and consulted the literature, and it turns out that's something new. Nobody knew they were there.
6: The official name is the Australian brook lamprey.
8: Lamprey species, there's about 50 of them throughout the planet, and most of them are parasitic. They suck onto the side of a fish and either eat some flesh or drink some blood. These guys are non-parasitic, so they're kind of like a vegan Dracula, and we're thinking we may actually have three vegan Dracula in Queensland, not one.
9: About 100 millimetres total length, and when they are adults, they actually shrink down to a size of maybe 70 or 80 millimetres in size, so they're one of the smallest lampreys in the world.
6: State government scientist David Moffat first spotted the lampreys more than two decades ago.
9: Up on the Noosa River catchment, we came across a couple of these lampreys. Discussing it with some of the world experts, they suggested that they were just vagrants from down south, from the population of another species that we have in Australia, in Victoria and New South Wales. We kept finding these things just on and off for 8 years, and it was fairly obvious then that there was a resident population, and they looked quite different as well. So we eventually found where the mother load of those species was in southeast Queensland and determined they're certainly not vagrants from down south.
6: Mr. Moffat has teamed up with Dr. Carpenter-Bundhu to concentrate search efforts for the species listed as endangered.
9: These animals aren't necessarily in remote locations. They're just very cryptic. They're very hard to see. Without sampling every little stream, it's hard to know exactly where they exist. And we're at the risk of silent extinctions, where we have things go extinct that we didn't even know were existing.
6: Since joining forces, they've now discovered two other yet-to-be-named species that are slightly smaller than the Australian brook lamprey.
10: There's one. And there's another behind me.
6: They recently received a state government grant, which they'll use to travel to Gari and other Queensland sites so they can gain a better understanding of the fish's population and range.
0: And that was Jessica Ross reporting. It's time now for all the latest in sport, and Daniel Garber's with us today. Daniel, the Sydney Swans coach Dean Cox and captain Callum Mills have both addressed the media today.
11: That they have, and Callum Mills says he's deeply sorry and fully supports the club's decision to suspend five of its players amid the current scandal engulfing the AFL team for the rest of the season. The club's decision relates to breaches of the club's code and not the sexual assault allegation currently being investigated by Victorian Police. No charges have been laid. No one has been formally interviewed. Mills and the Swans coach Dean Cox faced questions from the media this morning, apologising to women for the actions of some players which breached the club's code. Mills

0: says he's disappointed in the actions of his teammates.
1: I'm deeply shocked and disappointed to be here. And I firstly want to apologise to the AFLW players, our female staff and the women in our lives, our partners, mothers, sisters and all women within the community. We take these allegations extremely seriously and we hope the women involved are getting all the support they deserve.
0: St Kilda has ended its AFL season with a 23-point loss to Gold Coast at Docklands in veteran Brad Hill's 300th game. He'll finish with an equal career-high 42 disposals, despite the Saints going down 103-80. Both sides have missed the finals. Saints coach Ross Lyon says it was nonetheless a special night for Hill and retiring teammate Dougal Howard.
2: Proud of Brad Hill and his journey, and he was couldn't have tried any harder and ran, and he was sort of lighting us up still late. Got to the 300 game, really pushing through. And then, you know, for Dougal Howard, it was a tough night and it was a love job, right?
0: Penrith remains in the hunt for the NRL minor premiership, overcoming three sin bins to defeat the Storm 22-14 in Melbourne. Brian Toole scored a first half hat trick before the Panthers lost Liam Martin, Lindsay Smith and Jack Cogger for 10 minutes each, allowing the Storm to mount a second half comeback. However, Melbourne's surge fell short, condemning the Storm to their first season without finals since 2010. Penrith coach Ivan Cleary says his side, which has returned to the top of the ladder, did well to complete the victory in difficult circumstances.
3: Got out to a good lead and then game changed completely after that. So just camped in our own half for the rest of the game. A long time without the full complement of the players on the field and really behind the possession stakes. So it was just trying to keep ahead of our border, really. And fortunately, the boys were good enough to get it done.
0: Aussie all-rounder Cameron Green says a back-to-basics approach was the key to his first test century on Australian soil. Green made a ton in the loss to Bangladesh last week to help firm up his place in the side following a run of poor form. Speaking ahead of the second test in Mackay, which starts tomorrow, Green says a patient approach at the crease was the difference for him.
4: Just have a really clear, simple game plan. I think over the previous few tours or years, yeah, tried to get to off stump, try to play, yeah, probably a slightly more aggressive game early rather than just kind of letting it happen.
0: Defending champion Carlos Alcaraz is set to make his return at the US Open after missing 4 months with a wrist injury. The world number two won the Aussie Open in January to become the youngest man to win all four Grand Slam tennis titles. However, the Spaniard has not played a competitive match since April after injuring his wrist at the Barcelona Open. There's a five-way tie for the lead following the first round of the PGA's BMW Championship in Missouri. Rory McIlroy, Gary Woodland, Wyndham Clark, JJ Sporn and Chris Gottrup all sit at 6 under par, 1 shot clear of the field. Adam Scott is the best of the Aussies. He's in a tie for 21st, 4 shots off the pace. And fellow Aussie golfer Cam Smith is in a tie for second after the opening round of the LIV Golf Tournament in Indianapolis. Smith fired a bogey-free 7-under-par round of 63 to sit a shot off the pace. Mark Leishman and Lucas Herbert are the next best Aussies. 4 shots back, Englishman Laurie Cantor holds the opening round lead. So, Rhiannon, plenty more reaction to the media conference held by Swans coach Dean Cox and also Captain Callum Mills this morning. The Swans have actually released a statement as well, hitting out at misinformation. The Swans said this afternoon they can confirm that all investigations carried out by the club have consistently indicated that only representatives of the club in the room central to the police investigation were the 5 players who have now been stood down. We have every reason to consider that reports to the contrary are simply false. And they say, we'd like to take this opportunity to condemn some of the misinformation being reported and are now considering our legal position on those matters. So the Swans hitting back, I guess, in a way, for the first time since the scandal unfolded in regards to some of the misinformation, which has been present and prevalent throughout the week.
5: Okay, Daniel Garb, thanks very much for the update there. Well, let's check the weather now across our capitals. Mostly sunny in Brisbane today, partly cloudy in Sydney. You're heading for 23, staying dry in Canberra. We are seeing a couple of showers, though, in Adelaide and Hobart today. Sunny skies in Perth. You're heading for 23 and clear skies in Darwin as well, 33.

0: ABC News, hello, I'm Satyam Weinstein. Australian Federal Police have charged a Russian-Australian man with foreign interference. Here's our foreign affairs reporter, Stephen Jejets.
1: The 27-year-old was arrested yesterday in Sumner in Brisbane's western suburbs, but the AFP says he's a Victorian resident. He's been charged with attempting to engage in intentional foreign interference and is appearing in the Brisbane Magistrates Court today. Police are expected to provide more details later today at a media conference in Canberra. It's not the first time Russia's been linked to

0: foreign interference in Australia. Two Russian-born Australian citizens were arrested in 2024 and charged over allegedly attempting to gather and send state secrets to Russia.
1: The Plymouth Brethren Christian Church is denying a coordinated campaign activity or gave direction to its members to support the Liberal Party in last year's federal election. Here's political reporter Lexi Junewick.
2: Nine newspapers reporting members of a

0: or support in any way political parties or third parties who were involved in the election.
1: Mr Grimshaw has, however, admitted church members may have campaigned or been involved with the party in a personal capacity.
2: A lawyer representing two of the women involved in an alleged sexual assault engulfing the Sydney Swans AFL club says his clients are suffering severe stress and anxiety. Victoria Police is investigating an allegation of sexual assault in a Melbourne hotel room in the early hours of Monday morning. No one has been arrested and no charges have been laid. John Karantzis from Carboni Lawyers says his clients are traumatised by the events.
3: Fortunately, they've got loving family and we've provided them with professional support, which is needed. And we hope, you know, they'll be able to recover from this. But at this stage, they're suffering quite extensively from this trauma.
2: The Australian Transport Safety Bureau is investigating a fourth runway incident at Sydney Airport in a matter of weeks. Two Qantas planes, which had been taxiing on the tarmac on Tuesday morning, were given clearance to cross each other's path. The flight crew of one aircraft then noticed the other plane approaching and came to a stop. In a statement, Air Services Australia says it reported the potential traffic conflict to the ATSB earlier this week. Indonesian police are investigating the death of a Perth father after he was allegedly assaulted at a bar in Bali. Indonesian correspondent Tim Swanston has more.
4: In a statement, Bali Regional Police said Perth father Paul Dugan was allegedly assaulted more than 2 weeks ago at the One Tribe, One Life Lounge and Cafe in the popular tourist area of Kuta. In a GoFundMe page, his family alleged that the father of four was brutally assaulted by a group of Australians who are yet to be identified. Bali Regional Police said Mr Dugan was taken to hospital in Kuta several days after the assault and died yesterday. Bali Regional Police are investigating following a police report lodged last night. Tim Swanston, ABC News, Jakarta.
2: Two Hong Kong activists who organised annual vigils to commemorate the deadly 1989 Tiananmen Square crackdown in Beijing have been found guilty of inciting others to subvert state power. Lee Chuk Yun and Chow Hung Tong have faced a maximum penalty of 10 years in prison after being convicted under a controversial Chinese national security law. Prosecutors argue the pair endangered national security in the name of human rights. Sentencing is expected at a later date. A charter plane carrying eight people has crashed near a remote radar site in the U.S. state of Alaska. The National Transportation Safety Board's Alaska chief says two pilots and six passengers were on board and their condition is currently unclear. The plane took off from Alaska's largest city, Anchorage, and is believed to have crashed as it approached Cape Newenum. And defending champion Carlos Alcaraz is expected to make his return at the US Open tennis tournament after missing 4 months with a wrist injury. The world number two won the Australian Open in January to become the youngest man to win all four Grand Slam titles. But the Spaniard hasn't played a competitive match since April after injuring his right wrist at the Barcelona Open, missing the French Open, Wimbledon and the North American hard court events in Toronto and Cincinnati. You're now up to date with the very latest from ABC News.
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5: I'm Rhiannon Elston. Thanks very much for your company here on News Radio this Friday, the 21st of August. Making news, a lawyer representing two of the women involved in an alleged sexual assault engulfing the Sydney Swans speaks out.
3: We hope, you know, they'll be able to recover from this, but at this stage, they're suffering quite extensively from this trauma.
5: There's been another incident on the runway at Sydney Airport, the fourth in as many weeks. And fresh strikes in Ukraine overnight as political pressure grows on Kyiv to hold wartime elections. First, though, the body of hiker Lily Hooper has been recovered from dense bushland in the New South Wales Southern Highlands more than a week after she went missing. Grace Crilavello is in Oakdale, the small town where the 18-year-old is from.
7: It's very quiet today. People in the shops up the road were talking about the devastating miscommunication that happened after her body was found yesterday evening. Now, SES Commissioner Mike Wassing said emergency services are investigating whether that miscommunication of a police code, whether that may have led to hiker Lily Hooper being incorrectly identified as being alive. On Thursday, the New South Wales Premier Chris Minns told budget estimates that Miss Hooper had been found alive with half a bottle of water, and that's under

0: understood to be part of a code that was used that meant something else. And the SES Commissioner confirmed on Friday that assigning codes during searches is common practice and that Ms Hooper had been assigned one. He did say also that there were 1,000 volunteers and paid personnel on the ground there in that massive search for her. We also heard from Emergency Services Minister Jihad Dib, who said that those investigations are underway to understand what caused this miscommunication. He also expressed his condolences to Ms Hooper's family.
1: The absolute heartbreak, the grief, our condolences, but also an appreciation to those people who were out there who hoped and prayed, like everybody right across the country, that we would find this beautiful young girl alive and well. And unfortunately, our worst fears were realised, and we will make sure that we continue working as hard as we possibly can.
0: Ms Hooper's body was found yesterday morning in the Natai National Park after a gruelling 8-day search. Crews worked into the night to extricate her body from the thick, dense bushland.
2: Grace Crivellaro reporting there. Australian Federal Police have charged a Russian-Australian man with foreign interference. Foreign Affairs reporter Stephen Jedjets has more.
3: We only have the bare bones. Basically, we've been told by the Australian Federal Police that they will hold a press conference later today. We're told in that press conference they will announce that there is a 27-year-old man who's a dual Australian-Russian citizen who has been charged with foreign interference. Now, we know very little beyond that. We know that this is a man who was arrested apparently in Brisbane's western suburbs yesterday. Originally, though, he was or is from Victoria. Aside from that, not much. We don't know the details of what's allegedly occurred. We don't know exactly how serious this alleged offending is. And we're not sure as of yet when this offending allegedly took place. So plenty still to be revealed by police. Hopefully we'll hear more before too long from the AFP.
4: And Stephen, just how rare are these kind of charges?
3: Look, pretty rare, but you'd have to say they've gone from being basically unheard of to increasingly common. Now, of course, this comes in the context of Australia several years ago toughening up legislation to make it easier for the authorities, both police and, of course, intelligence agencies, to crack down on foreign interference. We hear a lot from Mike Burgess and others about how this is now an extremely grave problem for Australia, but there have been relatively few cases actually brought to court. There have, however, in the last year or two, been a few successful prosecutions, and just over this year in particular, we are starting to see a bit of an uptick in the number of prosecutions. So most immediately we saw back in February a number of Chinese nationals charged with covertly trying to surveil a Buddhist institution here in Canberra, allegedly on behalf of Chinese intelligence agencies. And of course, this also isn't the first time that Russian citizens or people with links to Russia have been accused of spying. Two Australians who have links back to Russia were back in 2024 arrested and accused of sending state secrets back to Russia. Incidentally, those charges were upgraded just a couple of months ago in a court in Brisbane to a more serious espionage charge, although as of yet those charges have not been proven. So you are starting to see more of these cases now wind their way through the courts, but they are still quite rare. I think there will nonetheless be quite a lot of attention to what the AFP has to say when they stand up later today and hopefully provide more details about what allegedly has taken place here.
2: Foreign Affairs reporter Stephen Jedjets speaking there to the ABC's Melissa Mackay. Well, Zomi Frankum's family say they're deeply disappointed after the Israeli military cleared its personnel of any criminal wrongdoing in a deadly strike on her humanitarian convoy in Gaza in 2024. The 43-year-old was one of seven aid workers killed when an IDF strike hit a World Central Kitchen convoy in Gaza that year. After an inquiry, the IDF said it had concluded there were serious failures that led soldiers to falsely identify that a Hamas fighter was travelling in the convoy, but concluded there was no reason to open a criminal investigation. Zomi Frankum's family has called on the federal government to, quote, seek full disclosure of the evidence underlying the decision of the Israeli Defence Forces and urging the government to pursue all available legal avenues for an independent and credible credible investigation to be conducted. Mark Butler is the Minister for Health, Ageing, Disability and the NDIS. He has reiterated that Foreign Minister Penny Wong was unequivocal in her outrage at

0: the decision when she met with Israel's ambassador to Australia, Hillel Newman, yesterday.
1: She called in the ambassador, the Israeli ambassador to Australia, and made those positions abundantly clear to him. And we did the same over in Israel as well through our office there. The foreign minister, Penny Wong, said also yesterday she'd be engaging again with the Frankum family, with Zomi's brother in particular, I think, with whom she'd been talking the night before, only a few hours before this announcement was made by the Israeli government, about what further actions the family wanted or the family was asking the government to take. And obviously she'll be considering that very seriously.
2: The government has acknowledged that this is a difficult time in the relationship between the federal government and the government of Israel. What action could the Israeli government take to improve that relationship?
1: Or demonstrate some accountability for what the IDF, the Defence Forces of Israel, admitted were very serious failures. I mean, this car that Zomi and her colleagues and the World Central Kitchen were travelling in wasn't just struck once, it was struck three times. Something monumentally bad has happened here, and it just appears there's no accountability on that side. Also, there has been to-ing and fro-ing, very serious discussions between us and the Israelis about some of that evidence that you mentioned in your introduction. And we continue to want to have that released both to Australia, but more importantly, to the family.
2: Looking at the role of the military advocate general in Israel, the Attorney General of Israel may review decisions of the MAG that the Attorney General considers to be of specific public interest. Moreover, a complainant or a non-government organisation can challenge the MAG's decision before the Attorney General as to whether to open a criminal investigation. Is the government keeping some of those legal options on the table at the moment?
1: Yeah, Penny Wong said yesterday all of the options that we reasonably should have on the table are still there. But she also said she wanted to have a discussion with the family before taking a final decision about our next steps. And I'm sure Penny will be doing that very soon.
2: To other issues, particularly those in your portfolio, you've said this week that you have a ton of work to do with states and territories in terms of supports offered to children over the age of 9 who are no longer eligible for the NDIS. What does that work involve?
1: Well, essentially it involves a negotiation with them about the sorts of services that we think not just children over the age of 9, but a number of other adults that will be impacted by the NDIS changes. For example, some adults with psychosocial disability and other groups, what sort of services they should be receiving in the community separate from the NDIS. Now, for a lot of those groups, those services have existed for a very, very long time. I mean, there was a world before the NDIS, so it's not that we have to pull out a blank sheet of paper and start anew. Many of those services are ready to be scaled back up again or at least reintroduced. So we'll have that discussion with them. There'll obviously be discussion about funding, as there always is between the Commonwealth and the states. There are billions of dollars available there. And part of that discussion will really turn on the degree to which states want to deliver those services or whether the Commonwealth might lean in and deliver services directly as well.
2: On a separate issue, the federal government wants a limit of $5,000 for veterans spending on allied healthcare, but concerns have been raised that some will be worse off as a result. As Health Minister, why do you think this cap is the right thing to do?
1: Well, this is a decision taken in the veterans' portfolios. They've been going through the really challenging work of implementing the Royal Commission into veterans' suicide, and that involved, frankly, quite a root and branch look at the way in which we were delivering the support that our veterans deserve and, in so many cases, our veterans need. So this is something that Matt Keogh has been working through very, very carefully. It's not part of the health portfolio. Veterans have always really had their own health programs, and those decisions are taken independently and separately.
2: What did you make of the address to the Senate by Independent Senator Jackie Lambie, a veteran herself, about this allied healthcare cap and also her own situation?
1: I didn't see all of it. I saw reports of it, and it was very typical of Jackie. It was raw. It was powerful, and it very much brought not just her personal experience, but what you extrapolate from that personal experience to all veterans. And it's why she has been such a powerful political figure for all of these years. You know, it was a very raw appeal, not just to the government, but to the Prime Minister. And as we always do, we listen to Jackie very carefully.
0: And that was Health Minister Mark Butler speaking to the ABC's Sally Surra. This is ABC News Radio. I'm Rhiannon Elston. Here are the headlines. New South Wales Premier Chris Minns says he will ensure strong protocols are put in place regarding the publication of police information after miscommunication led to hiker Lily Hooper being incorrectly identified as alive yesterday. Indonesian police are investigating the death of an Australian man after he was allegedly assaulted in Bali more than 2 weeks ago. His family alleges the father of four was brutally assaulted by a group of Australians who are yet to be identified. And the Australian Federal Police have charged a Russian-Australian man with foreign interference. The 27-year-old was arrested yesterday in Brisbane's western suburbs, but the AFP says he is a Victorian resident. Well, to the UK now, where news of the intention of Prince Harry and his family to return to England to live has caused quite a stir. It's reignited debate about whether the Sussexes should receive more publicly funded security, given they're no longer working members of the royal family. Europe correspondent Elias Kluwer is in London with this report.
3: Elias, can you take me through some of the history here around the question of the security arrangements for the Sussexes?
4: Good morning to you, Mel. Well, the history of Harry and the Sussexes' security is significant in the context of this tense rift between the Sussexes and the royal family. And it all started back in 2020 when they left the UK for their lavish Montecito enclave. At that stage, the Home Office reduced the level of security they were entitled to. And in 2021, Prince Harry began a very long legal tussle trying to reinstate that security. It went to the High Court. He then appealed. And last year, he lost that appeal. He then did an interview with the BBC where he said he couldn't see a world in which he and his family returned to live in the UK, given the lack of publicly funded security he'd be afforded. So as it stands now, if the Sussexes want around-the-clock extensive security, they ostensibly have to pay for it. Now, whether that's changed is, I guess, a point of speculation here in the United Kingdom. The Home Office isn't giving us any detail as to whether it has, and the Prime Minister, Andy Burnham, has said he won't comment on matters of personal protection. I should also mention that while the Home Office didn't provide any specific details, it did say that any personal protection matters are adjudged on a case-by-case basis, and that the Home Office's protection of high-profile figures like Prince Harry and his family is always rigorous.
3: This question around security arrangements, as we've just talked, has been running for quite a while. So the British public is well aware of this tussle that's been going on behind the scenes. So what's the public reaction been like to these latest developments?
4: Well, Mel, I'll take you to the media reaction first. And as expected, a lot of the more conservative media tabloids here in the UK have been highly critical of the Sussexes. They are speculating and reporting that perhaps returning to the UK because they feel isolated in the US, they haven't been as successful there or cut through in the American market as much as they would have liked to, and they're returning to the UK for the cachet to have a little bit more relevance. Other media, though, is saying that Prince Harry misses the UK, and as a member of the royal family, albeit a non-working royal, he wants his kids to grow up British. And so that is, again, another sentiment I'm hearing on the street as well. I went out into the centre of London today and spoke to several people who were overjoyed that the Sussexes were coming back. Some credited Meghan's bravery for coming back into an environment where she felt uncomfortable given the amount of scrutiny and media reporting around her and her marriage to Prince Harry, although others

0: did roll their eyes, others were angry, and some just didn't care. And that is a growing sentiment in the UK as well. They just sort of roll their eyes when you mention the royal family.
1: And that was Elias Kluwer reporting. Well, head home, because in far west New South Wales, surrounded by the rolling barrier ranges, lies a little village which once bustled with a mining boom many decades ago. Now, Silverton's population sits at around 40 people, and that's including the donkeys. As thousands of people converge on the region for the latest Mandi Mandi Bash Music Festival, this quirky cast of characters stands ready to welcome the boost to local tourism. Broken Hill reporter Oliver Brown has this story.
2: In outback New South Wales, a former police officer turned cameleer is getting ready for the Mandi Mandi Bash. The festival has sold all of its 15,000 tickets, and Peter Devine is rustling up her animals to get ready for an on-site petting zoo and camel tours.
3: I reckon I've had my farm and been here for about 9 years. It was 9 years this year. Now, it was a work dare to get my pet camels. My workmates dared me because I was living in the outback, of course, should have pet camels. So I got my first two pet camels within a month of buying the farm. And a few years later, decided to get more camels to do camel rides and all the other animals to do the farm visits and camping here. The Mandi Bash is good for Silverton. We get a lot of people that haven't been out this way coming out here for a start.
2: For Miss Devine, Silverton and her farm, which features a host of animals, from ducks, sheep and alpacas to dingoes, emus and camels, is home. Although she admits it is pretty quirky.
3: The population of Silverton's roughly about 40 people, and there are certainly some characters here. Some might say some come out here to get away from everything, which could be true. Some say it's just to live a different lifestyle. Look, it's very slow-paced. It's very unique. It is remote, I guess. If you've never been here, you'd think this is remote. I don't think it's remote because, you know, you know everyone in Silverton. You know how many people come here. You know it's only 20 minutes to Broken Hill. So that doesn't scare me, but I certainly like it because, yeah, you're definitely in the outback. It's got a cute little town that hasn't been touched or turned into a circus by, you know, making everything look pretty. It's pretty rustic looking. No one's ever going to come and buy blocks of land and build houses. What's here is what's here. It's not going to change.
1: And that was Peter Devine ending that report by Broken Hill reporter Oliver Brown. It's time now for all the latest in sport. Daniel Garb joins us again. Daniel, there have been a lot of questions for the Sydney Swans today, and we're expecting to hear a few more shortly.
4: Yeah, and there are some developments on this story. ABC Sport can tell you that they understand up to four other people were present in a Pullman hotel room at various times, along with the five Sydney Swans players in the early hours of Monday morning. However, the club says none of those four are now or have ever been associated with or employed by the Swans. The events of that morning are the subject of a police investigation into an alleged sexual assault. So it is understood that up to four other people were present in the hotel room. However, the Sydney Swans says none of those four are now or have ever been associated with or employed by the Swans. That is an interesting development. That is in addition, of course, to the women who were confirmed to have been in the room. Sydney Swans Chief Executive Matthew Pavlich says everyone makes mistakes in response to the Prime Minister's comments about the club's approach to addressing its culture and attitudes towards women. Prime Minister Anthony Albanese told 7:30 the AFL needs to do better. The comments come amid the Victorian Police investigation into an allegation of sexual assault by a Swans player in Melbourne. No charges have been laid and no one has been formally interviewed. The club has issued sanctions against five players, suspending them for the rest of the season. But this action is in relation to breaches of the club code, not the sexual assault allegation being investigated. Speaking outside Swans headquarters in Sydney this morning, Pavlich said the club is united as one.
5: We've taken really a quick but methodical approach to sanction our players on the basis of our standards and behaviours. What I will say is that, you know, failure is not fatal. Everyone makes mistakes. These are significant mistakes from a bunch of our players, but that won't define us.
4: Gold Coast AFL coach Damien Hardwick has heaped praise on retiring veteran Nick Holman, who kicked two goals to end his career with a 23-point win over St Kilda at Docklands. Ben King and Leo Lombard kicked three majors each as the Suns finished their season with a 103-80 point win, with both sides missing finals. Holman finishes his 11-year

0: career, having played 145 games for Gold Coast and 9 games for Carlton. Hardwick says Holman showed resilience throughout his career.
1: You can retire the player from the fight, but you can't take the fight out of the player. And the way he plays the game is how he attacks life. He's such an incredible person around our footy club. His story, it's a show of resilience. You know, obviously being delisted from Carlton, the loss of his mother. This footy club's been family to him and he's family to us.
0: Melbourne Storm will miss the NRL finals for the first time in 16 years after going down 22-14 at home to Penrith. A Brian To'o hat-trick helped the Panthers surge to a 22-0 halftime lead before the Storm mounted a second-half comeback after Penrith had 3 players sent to the sin bin. However, the Storm were unable to keep their season alive despite 3 tries after the break. Coach Craig Bellamy says he was disappointed by the slow start.
2: Why did we start the way we started when we didn't plan to start that way? Actually, all week we were talking about, you know, good start. Because, you know, a team like Penrith, you know, you need to start well if you're going to be a chance, you know. And as you said, you know, we've done a great job in the second half, but why couldn't we do that at the start of the game?
0: Cameron Green believes he's finally found his rhythm after a lean 2 years with the bat. The Aussie all-rounder made a much-needed century in the recent Darwin Test loss to Bangladesh. He'll take that confidence into the second test in Mackay starting tomorrow. Green says he's no longer in such a hurry at the crease.
3: You want to do really well when you're playing for Australia, and sometimes you try and force those results. And unfortunately, Test cricket, you can't score 100 within 10 overs, for example. You have to bat a few hours to get there, and just trying to get back into that tempo that does work.
0: And Aussie cricket great Mike Hussey says he'd consider a role helping England's players with their batting for next year's Ashes after the off-the-cuff approach from Stephen Fleming. Fleming has taken over as England coach from fellow New Zealander Brendan McCullum. He's played and coached with Hussey at the Indian Premier League side Chennai Super Kings for 15 years. Nicknamed Mr. Cricket for his deep knowledge and love of the game, Hussey says he isn't sure if his friend's offer is serious, but he wouldn't dismiss it out of hand if it was. And Australia's men's hockey team has been held to a 2-2 draw by South Africa at the World Cup in Belgium. South Africa went ahead through an early penalty corner before Joel Rintala equalised and Kai Willett put the Kookaburras ahead. But another South African penalty corner ensured the game ended in a draw. The Kookaburras will next face Belgium early on Saturday. So repeating the breaking news in regards to the Sydney Swans saga, ABC Sport understands that up to 4 other people, excluding the women, were present in a Pullman hotel room at various times, along with 5 Sydney Swans players in the early hours of Monday morning. However, the club says none of those 4 are now or have ever been associated with or employed by the Swans. The events of that morning are the subject of a police investigation into an alleged sexual assault. That's all in sport for now.
4: Okay, that's a big update from you there, Daniel Garb. Thanks very much. And we are expecting to hear from the Swans women's coach and captain shortly. A quick check of the weather. Brisbane, a sunny day for you, a top of 24. Partly cloudy in Sydney, 23. Staying dry in Canberra, 17 is your top. Cloudy in Melbourne today, 16. Hobart heading for 15 with a couple of showers. Also seeing that wet weather in Adelaide today, some showers, 16. Sunny in Perth though, 23. Clear skies in Darwin, you're heading for 33. Well, it's time now for the news headlines with Sacham Weinstein. Sacham, hello.
5: Hi, Rhiannon. Israel's ambassador to Australia, Hillel Newman, says he's not privy to whether the audio from an Israeli strike in Gaza that killed 7 aid workers can be released. Foreign Minister Penny Wong says the federal government has no confidence in an Israel Defense Forces investigation, which cleared its soldiers of criminal responsibility for a 2024 strike, which killed Australian Zomi Frankum. Despite the calls for the drone audio to be released, Mr. Newman says it may be problematic because of its potential intelligence information. Tech industry leaders are warning the economy will take a hit if tightened immigration rules see less skilled migrants coming into Australia. A federal parliamentary inquiry into skilled migration is hearing from the sector in Melbourne today. The Australian Information Industry Association says Australia faces a shortage of tech workers and companies are heavily reliant on skilled migrants. The Invasive Species Council says the death of hundreds of crested terns in South Australia and 2 dozen penguins in Tasmania is only the tip of the iceberg with the H5 bird flu outbreak. Authorities are investigating the deaths of more than 2 dozen penguins on King Island. A mass mortality event in South Australia has killed more than 1,000 wild seabirds on remote islands. The council says the next few years will be critical for Australia's wildlife. A woman in New York has been arrested over an alleged plot to bomb the state capitol building in Albany to kill politicians. Prosecutors allege Jessica Bowie had previously pledged allegiance to the Islamic State group. The 35-year-old allegedly told agents

0: She wanted to destroy as much of the building as possible and kill the senators. And America's FBI says a man wanted over $165 million crypto Ponzi scheme in the U.S. was living a life of luxury in Fiji before his arrest last week. Edward Zambadi is now back in the United States after being deported on a string of wire fraud and money laundering charges. The FBI says he'd been living in Fiji for more than a year and had invested in local businesses. And that's the latest from the newsroom. There'll be another update in about half an hour's time.
1: Sounds good, Sacham. Thank you.
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1: Hello, I'm Rhiannon Elston. It's good to have your company this Friday. Making news, we'll hear more from the Sydney Swans as the senior coach and captain of their AFLW team address the media. Newly released documents reveal fresh details around Rupert Murdoch's long-running succession battle. And fierce bird flu cases will grow as the weather warms up and animals become more active.
3: Spring is going to be I'm afraid a dramatic season.
1: Well, South Australian authorities are on high alert after identifying three mass mortality events linked to the H5 bird flu. More than 1,000 crested terns are presumed to have died from the virus after being discovered on Wednesday. Premier Peter Malinauskas said the deaths occurred on remote offshore islands, including Troubridge Island off the York Peninsula and two small islands near Kangaroo Island. He said the government is looking at a potential vaccine for flightless birds.
4: Now, the number of places that occurs in South Australia is what's being assessed. We've got this program we're doing with Clearland. It's going through the approval process.
1: Clearland being a wildlife park located near Adelaide. Well, Kangaroo Island Mayor Michael Pengilly says he's seeing signs of the virus there.
5: We've got 520 kilometres of coastline, a lot of it rugged. We wouldn't know what's on a lot of that. But yes, there's been deaths. Some at Emu Bay, I'm actually overlooking the wharf area in Kings Cove at the moment, a lot of birds in front of me. So yes, there's been deaths here and they've been increasing, which we expected with this horrendous event. So we've just got to keep battling on and doing what we can.
1: Michael, what does that look like? Just individual birds here and there, or is it more widespread than that?
5: There has been a couple of cases where there's been a number of birds, 20 or 30 in one location. There could be more. At this time of year, a lot of people are not on the beaches, but the popular beaches, Penashore, they found birds there, Emu Bay and other places. So, yes, they're on the beaches, but there's not so many people around there, particularly getting around boat ramps and harbours and having to locate themselves there. So it's an enormous worry to us, and it's dreadfully saddening and whatnot for what's happening to our wildlife, but it's out of our control, I'm afraid, Rhianna.
1: How are you dealing with it from a council perspective? Is there a clean-up underway to deal with the birds, or how does it work?
5: Yes, there is. So we're working hand-in-hand with Tony Sandham and the local National Parks Manager. They're collecting them, and there are private groups and land care people involved in that. We're just working together. There's no point being separate on this. AFC had a phone call yesterday about where they're going. We're now arranging for them to go into an environmental eco bin or whatever it's called that's being sent over, where they'll compost down at our waste depot, and then they'll be disposed of that way. So, we just want to keep them off the places where people go as much as possible, where people take their dogs. We'd encourage people not to take their dogs to the beach, sort of encourage people really to stay away from the beach where possible. But if you're somewhere and you see a dead bird, take a photo of it, ring the bird flu line and report it, and then it will be picked up. We're not going to get all of them, but if we can encourage people, individuals, not to pick them up, but to report them and get them cleaned up, that's a big part of trying to stop the spread. Where I am at the moment, I've probably got 200 to 300 cormorants in front of me, 20 or 30 seagulls, a couple of pigeons and a galah, of all things. They're sitting in front of me. They all look at home. There's no sign of a dead bird here this morning, but they have had dead birds down here, which they've been picking up early in the morning, I'd suggest.
1: Okay, based on what you're seeing, are you worried that the spread of bird flu could be far greater than what's being reported?

0: Well, we don't know. They're doing aerial surveillance from one end of the state coastline to the other, which picked up the birds on the pages. From where I'm sitting now, the pages are just over the horizon. But so they're doing that very regularly, and they'll pick up what they can. But on the very rugged coastline, it's a bit hard to pick things up on rocks and whatnot. So we support what they're doing there. There's no point pointing the finger at any government at this stage of either persuasion and saying we'll get on with it, because there's not much they can do. Keeping the damage to a minimum, trying to attempt where possible to spread the disease. Nature will spread it where it wants to by virtue of the fact that we can't stop birds flying. So it's just being sensible, using common sense and trying to do the right thing.
1: And Michael, there has been a suspected case of bird flu in a little penguin on Kangaroo Island. Is that right?
0: Oh, I understand. I haven't actually heard that. I haven't heard the results. I'll be chasing that up later today. The Penguin Centre at Penishaw has been quite concerned. I actually communicated with one of the department heads this morning. They're getting a visit today. So that'll assist them. But in effect, we sincerely and desperately hope the little penguin colonies are not affected.
1: And that was Kangaroo Island Mayor Michael Pengilly speaking after three mass mortality events linked to bird flu were found in South Australia. A court in the US state of Nevada has released sealed documents related to media magnate Rupert Murdoch's trust case, revealing a detailed account of how his succession battle unfolded. The documents relate to the case in 2024 when Rupert Murdoch was trying to change his family trust to consolidate control of his media empire into the hands of his eldest son, Lachlan Murdoch, rather than split it equally among his children. Reporter Alison Shaw has more.
2: This 96-page document that's just been unsealed is essentially the findings in this court case that played out in Reno in the US state of Nevada back in 2024. And people will remember that is where Rupert and Lachlan Murdoch tried to change the details of the trust to try to get that amended so that Lachlan would retain full control of the media empire after Rupert's death, rather than it being split equally among the children. So as we know, they ended up losing that case, but the commissioner's findings have never fully been revealed or explained until now, although some details have been published before in the New York Times and some other US media outlets. But basically, the commissioner said that Rupert could amend the trust if it was found that it was in the best interest of everyone, but Commissioner Edmund Gordon ended up ruling that it was brought in bad faith and that the testimony that he had heard suggested that it had all been a carefully crafted charade to try to execute this plan. So the commissioner initially said that this was a private family battle, so he ended up saying that the trial couldn't be televised back in 2024, but these documents have now been released and there are some really interesting threads inside.
3: Yeah, and there were certainly a lot of eyes on this case at the time. Alison, what have these documents revealed about how the plan to change the trust sort of came about?
2: Well, they revealed that Rupert Murdoch actually wasn't initially involved in this plan that was labelled Project Family Harmony, which the commissioner quipped was perhaps too optimistic a name, and that in fact it had been Lachlan and one of his key advisors called Siobhan McKenna who were the driving forces of this plan originally before Rupert had been brought in. So Siobhan McKenna was mentioned quite a bit in these findings. So she at the time had just been appointed the chair of Australia Post, which is a federal government appointed role, and she's also held senior positions inside Woolworths and McKinsey and News Corp as well. But it was revealed that Siobhan McKenna was the one who was attending meetings, talking to the attorneys, and also wrote up talking points for Rupert Murdoch and also went with him to a meeting with his ex-wife Wendy Deng to discuss changes to the subtrust for his other children as well. And also in these court documents, it reveals the growing suspicion that Rupert had about his younger son James leaking details about the family to the press, and Commissioner Gordon writes that those beliefs ended up being unsubstantiated. There is one mention also of Australian journalist Patty Manning, who now works as an

0: investigative reporter at the ABC, and it was revealed that Lachlan had falsely told his father without proof that James had briefed Mr. Manning, when in fact it was Siobhan McKenna who had sat with Mr. Manning for many interviews.
1: That was Alison Schau there speaking to the ABC's Melissa Mackay. The senior coach of the Sydney Swans AFLW team, Colin O'Riordan, says he is very disappointed with the scandal that has engulfed the club. Mr. O'Riordan is addressing the media as questions continue over what happened in a Melbourne hotel room where some of the team stayed last weekend. He's encouraged everyone to still come to the game on Sunday when the Swans women's team will take on Essendon.
2: The actions of a small number of people have impacted a lot of people, especially the women in our football club and wider community. As a man who was brought up with strong morals and a strong sense of what is right and wrong, disappointing to stand here today and be talking about something like this. Growing up, I was always taught that you treat everyone with respect, and that respect is a fundamental pillar of how you live your life. That is especially important in how you treat women. I now have the privilege of coaching a group of young, strong, powerful women who in so many ways embody what is good about people and about society as a whole. They deserve to feel safe, respected and supported, and that is something I feel incredibly strong about. The sanctions imposed by the club reflect the seriousness with which this matter has been treated, and as a program, we fully support these sanctions. I'm looking forward to celebrating these incredible women on Sunday in the SCG, and I encourage everyone, all our fans, to turn up and support them because these bunch of women deserve it.
1: And that was the senior coach of the Sydney Swans AFLW team, Colin O'Riordan, speaking there. The captain of the Swans AFLW side, Lucy McAvoy, has also spoken.
3: For us as a W program, we're incredibly supported and have been for so many years as a W program. I think there's no doubt that as a women's program, the reason we've got so many fans and members supporting us is a large part of what the club has done for us as a program, and we certainly feel the support and know that we're well respected within the club, and we understand that the actions of those five players are not a reflection of the broader club.
1: That was the captain of the Swans AFLW side, Lucy McAvoy, speaking there, and we will have more coverage of this story right throughout the afternoon. Thanks very much for your company here on News Radio this Friday. Right now, it's time for today's episode of News Daily.
4: From threatening to bomb an ally, to cozying up to a dictator, and rounding it all off with punishing one of the United States' closest friends. Yes, Donald Trump's frustration over his Iran war failings has bubbled over. Today, Michael Green from the US Studies Centre at Sydney Uni on why the US leader is really turning on his allies. And a hint, his woeful polling numbers have something to do with it. I'm Sam Hawley on Gadigal Land in Sydney. This is ABC News Daily. Michael, this week, the memorandum of understanding between Iran and the United States expired. But that didn't really matter, right? Because from all accounts, it wasn't really worth the paper it was written on.
5: That is a very accurate assessment. The memorandum of understanding was performative. I think it was Donald Trump trying to shape the news cycle and the markets. But I've been involved in negotiating these things myself with North Korea and other difficult regimes, and it was immediately obvious to people who looked that the document was open to very different interpretation by Iran, and of course they took that interpretation and it went nowhere.
4: It is a pretty frustrating time, I would think, for Donald Trump, because he has kept telling people that a deal to end this war is imminent.
6: I think it's going to end pretty soon. I don't think they can go much longer, yeah.
4: Now he's actually saying there aren't even any planned talks, and he has declared that the Strait of Hormuz is new US territory.
6: And after we finish defeating Iran, which is being very badly defeated, pretty soon I'll be declaring the Hormuz Strait a territory of the United States.
4: It's pretty extraordinary.
5: Well, there is an increasingly obvious disconnect between what President Trump says about the situation and what people can see is happening on the ground. It's hurting him diplomatically. It's hurting him politically. Mm. New polls out in the U.S. show that he has about 33% support, which is a big drop and quite a problem for his Republican Party going into midterm elections in November, where now the betting markets are thinking it's highly likely Republicans will lose the House of Representatives and, you know, at best 50-50 chance of keeping the Senate. So he's paying a diplomatic and a big political price for this, including for the disconnect between the rhetoric and reality. It could be worse. There are some around him saying just pull out of the Strait of Hormuz, just leave it. That would be a catastrophe. The Iranians would fill the vacuum. Oil prices would go even higher. He's not doing that. He is sticking with some presence and effort to at least manage it. But it's certainly not where he expected to be when he started this war.
4: No, and I think it's fair to say that this week he has been, well, lashing out. He went rogue when it comes to the US partners and allies, including Oman, who he threatened to bomb the shit out of.
5: Yes.
7: This morning you said you would bomb the ass out of Oman if they got in the way of reopening the Strait of Hormuz. Would you say you're out of patience with Oman as strategic
8: partners? No, I don't think they behave very well, but we'd handle them very easily, just like we do others.
4: Tell me about that.
5: Well, I worked in the Pentagon and the NSC, the National Security Council, the White House. That's not a technical military term to bomb the you know what out of, but I think it was him expressing anger. Oman is a complicated country. It's a strategic partner of the United States. It's not a formal treaty ally like Australia. Oman has strived to steer a middle path, has tried to maintain relations with Iran and be a bit more neutral. And that is now evident in the negotiations that Oman is doing with Iran to potentially split the Strait of Hormuz, where passage on one side, on the southern side of the strait, would be under Oman's purview, and then the northern half would be under Iran. Mm. That is very problematic for the U.S. or Australia or other international trading companies, first of all, because the Strait of Hormuz is international waters. And so neither Iran nor Oman should be asserting that. But for President Trump, it's a particular problem because Oman is undercutting his negotiating position vis-a-vis Iran. So he's very, very angry. I do not think the rhetoric goes beyond rhetoric, but it shows how frustrated he is.
4: I was going to say, we don't actually think that Donald Trump would order the bombing of Oman. That wouldn't actually happen.
5: No. It would be self-defeating because the U.S. actually needs Oman for its own access and presence in the Gulf.
4: All right. Well, of course, this week also, Donald Trump lashed out at South Korea.
9: U.S. President Donald Trump has ordered the Pentagon to scale back joint exercises with South Korea, citing in a post on Truth Social his very good relationship with North Korea's Kim Jong-un, the cost of such exercises, and South Korea's recent refusal to support the U.S. in Iran.
10: I was not happy when South Korea said, no, they're not interested in helping us with the Hormuz Strait. I said, would you like to help us? He said, no, thank you. I didn't like that.
4: He seems to, what, be blaming South Korea in some way for his failings in Iran, another key ally of the United States.
5: Yeah, a very pro-U.S. ally. His support for alliance with the United States in opinion polls in Korea right now is 97%. 97% of Koreans want an alliance with the U.S. It's the highest ever. In spite of President Trump's shocking treatment of allies sometimes, a lot of it has to do with the Koreans' view of China, which has become very, very negative. Korea has been subjected to diplomatic, military, technological, economic coercion. So it's a very pro-U.S. ally right now. It's not the first time this has come up. The U.S. has maintained a military presence in Korea since before the Korean War. President Nixon wanted to pull off the peninsula. He backed away from that. Jimmy Carter promised to pull U.S. troops off. That was more ideological. So it's not new that U.S. presidents muse about pulling troops off the peninsula. Mm. What's different for Donald Trump is it's not geopolitical, it's not ideological, it's not even political. It really is performative. He's doing this, I think, to curry favor with Kim Jong-un, the leader of North Korea, to get a summit and a photo op.
10: And I know Kim Jong-un very well, and he's going to be fine.
11: Are you expecting to meet with him later this year?
10: Yeah, I will be.
5: And it goes in part to his frustration about Iran, but this is something he wanted to do and, in fact, did in 2018. when he was president the first time. And it sort of fits his political and

0: and sort of entertainment modality to have a big, almost like a pro wrestling match, a big summit with the most evil guy in the world. It's really just Donald Trump's kind of pet theme and an effort to sort of get some momentum back and some positive headlines. But I'm not sure it will even happen.
1: But what about the actual scaling back, if it does happen, of these military exercises with South Korea? Is that meaningful in any way? Does North Korea clock that, or it as you say, it's just all performative?
0: No, that matters. Uh-huh. And it's not catastrophic, but it's self-harm for the U.S. military and for Australian officers who are at these exercises, which are happening right now. Primarily Americans and Koreans, but the United Nations command includes Australians, Brits, and others. The U.S. military, the Korean military, the United Nations command with Australians in it, since 1953 has had to train and be ready to fight at a moment's notice because the North Koreans have 12,000 artillery pieces and missiles aimed at Seoul. And so they have to be trained and ready. And American military units in particular will come in. They'll get trained in the U.S. for months. They'll go in, they'll practice with their Koreans, with Australians and others who are in the U.N. command to keep their game up, like a footy team or a basketball team training. And it's expensive. And these people are leaving their families. And so I'm sure the military is very frustrated because he just canceled it on a whim.
1: Yeah.
0: Does that mean that deterrence is now broken, that the North Koreans will attack? No. It's harmful, but it's not disastrous.
1: Well, Michael, of course, Australia also has a rather difficult relationship with the US president. Now, late last week, the Prime Minister, Anthony Albanese, he had a 40-minute conversation with Donald Trump.
2: I had a very productive, constructive and lengthy and substantial phone call with President Trump of the United States.
1: Well, to be a fly on the wall, we'd like to actually listen to that, wouldn't we?
0: Yeah, maybe.
1: Or maybe not.
0: You know, the Prime Minister being coy about what they discussed, and by the way, that's perfectly legitimate.
1: Mm.
0: I worked for a president for 4.5 years. He had conversations we never told the world about with world leaders. That's fair enough. I do get the sense Donald Trump likes Prime Minister Albanese on a personal level. He saw the Prime Minister come last year bearing gifts, you know, right after China embargoed critical minerals that the U.S. needs. A month later, Albanese shows up and says, we've got those minerals. So in Donald Trump's role, Australia is a friend who comes in times of need. There are, I have to say, though, some pockets of the conservative universe in the U.S., not just Trump MAGA people, but Republicans and conservatives who have some complaints about the Albanese government. Defense spending, for example, is seen by some as inadequate. Prime Minister's, you know, somewhat silly and embarrassing Mellon Gate with Prime Minister Takeuchi actually got a bit of attention in some quarters in Washington. So
1: interesting.
0: There are some who would encourage President Trump to take a harder line with Prime Minister Albanese. But on the whole, in the administration, in the Congress, and definitely with the American people, Australia's brand is so good that there's not a lot of utility in fighting with an Australian Prime Minister. So I suspect it was, on the whole, a cordial call.
1: Yeah, and of course, Anthony Albanese was, we know, really trying to argue that Australia shouldn't be subject to these tariffs.
3: The Trump administration has proposed a new 12.5% tariff on Australia and a raft of other nations for allegedly failing to take action to prevent slavery.
1: Tariffs, by the way, that the US is also really arguing with one of its closest, if not closest, ally Canada over.
0: Yes. Well, I mean, he's right. I also worked at one point in the US Trade Office that did these tariffs, and there is President Trump slapped these tariffs on using anti-slavery legislation because he needed some pretext to replace tariffs that had been invalidated by the U.S. Supreme Court. And so these, I am not a lawyer, but my guess is these won't last either. So it's not about Australia. It's just about President Trump's personal commitment since the 1980s to high tariffs. Interestingly, we do surveys at the United States Studies Center, and a very large majority of Americans in our most recent survey said they think the tariffs are too high and have to come down on the world, not just Australia. So there's not much political support for this in the U.S. Americans in polls say, we have high prices, we don't like it, and we know it's because of Iran, the war Donald Trump started, and tariffs, which Donald Trump started. So in terms of domestic American politics, Prime Minister Albanese is on fairly strong ground, but he's being very careful. You know, the Canadians are in a big fight with the U.S. because Mark Carney, the prime minister, has decided politically it's good for him to fight very

0: very publicly with Donald Trump and to sort of be a champion of middle power defiance of the bullying American president. Takeuchi in Japan, Albanese in Australia, they've not done that. They've been more careful to preserve a personal relationship. And that may be less satisfying for the media, but I think it's a smart play. And I think for that reason that the summit or the phone call was probably not too bad.
1: Well, Michael, Donald Trump is annoying, to say the least, US allies all over the world. And he has also, of course, threatened to tear up NATO. But tell me, in your view, what lasting impact could there be from all of this once Trump has gone? Or will it all just go away with him?
0: That's a very, very good question. A hard one to answer. It is clearly having a damaging impact on America's world image. So then the question is, how deep does this damage run longer term? And there have been periods before where the U.S. president has really shocked the world. Nixon did it. Carter did it. The Iraq War under Bush was quite unpopular. And it is pretty amazing how quickly opinion of the United States bounces back. So I'm cautiously optimistic. What makes me a bit pessimistic is, as we've seen with Oman, with Korea, the president's really going back to his old shock and awe playbook to try to keep his world legacy up. Historically, there's no real alternative to the U.S. for a lot of countries. And if you get an administration that wants to get things done, nobody in Canberra or Tokyo or London crosses their arms and says, no, we're still mad at you. It just doesn't happen. Real politics prevails.
1: All right. But while he's still there, how should we be reacting to all of this? Should we just take him with a grain of salt? Should we believe anything he really says? How should we approach this?
0: A little bit of the serenity prayer. God grant me the patience to change what I can and deal with what I can't. As the British Foreign Secretary said in the 1980s, when all the Europeans were complaining about the Reagan administration in the U.S. and these cowboys in Washington, he said, yes, yes, everything you say about the Americans is true, but you know, they're the only Americans we have.
1: Michael Green is the CEO of the US Studies Centre at Sydney Uni. This episode was produced by Ilaria Brophy and Louise Mylan. Audio production by Sam Dunn. Our supervising producer is Sydney Peed. I'm Sam Hawley. ABC News Daily. We'll be back again on Monday. Thanks for listening.
2: And thanks very much to the team at News Daily. It's time to check the finance screens now, and Australian shares have slipped a little over the last couple of hours. The All Ords currently down 0.4%. The ASX 200 also down 0.3%. One Aussie dollar currently buying 71.4 US cents. In weather, showers are a risk in Adelaide and Hobart today. It is staying dry, though, across the other capitals. Well, that's nearly all from me for today. Sarah Dingle will be with you after the news. Thanks for your company.

0: ABC News with Satya Weinstein. A lawyer representing two women involved in the Sydney Swan scandal says his clients intend to seek damages for pain and suffering following the alleged incident. Several adult entertainers are understood to have joined players at Melbourne's Pullman Hotel after being hired in the hours after the Swans' win against Essendon on Sunday night. Police are investigating an alleged sexual assault at the hotel, which the ABC understands centres on a player allegedly touching one of the women without her consent. No charges have been laid. John Carances from Coboni Lawyers says his clients, two women who were in the hotel room, are suffering from trauma.
1: They're suffering severe stress and anxiety as a result of the events occurring on Monday morning.
0: An investigation is underway into a fourth incident on the runway at Sydney Airport in a matter of weeks. Rhiannon Solomon-Merrin with the details.
2: The Australian Transport Safety Bureau says it was alerted to a taxiing conflict on Tuesday morning when a Qantas plane bound for Melbourne was given clearance to turn onto a taxiway that another Qantas plane was already on. When the crew noticed that aircraft, they braked. The ATSB says there was no immediate risk of collision, but it's the fourth time planes have potentially been given conflicting instructions from air traffic controllers on Sydney's tarmac since late July. Air Services Australia, which is responsible for air traffic management,

0: Authorities have charged a total of 12 people since June in relation to the seizure of almost 3 tonnes of cocaine and 140 kilograms of methamphetamine. Investigations are continuing.
1: The party of Pakistan's jailed former leader Imran Khan says he's been transferred back to prison after being taken to hospital for a medical examination. Concerns about the former prime minister's health have intensified this year after his family said he'd lost about 85% of the vision in his right eye. The government disputes that claim and unsuccessfully challenged a Supreme Court order for him to be taken to a hospital of his choosing. He's been in prison since 2023 on corruption charges, which he says are politically motivated. Jurors in the trial for murdered American rapper Tupac Shakur have heard the man accused of organizing the killing says he discussed the plans with disgraced hip-hop mogul Sean Diddy Combs. Dwayne Keefe D. Davis has pleaded not guilty to ordering Tupac's shooting death in 1996. Prosecutors have played a 2008 interview in which the former gang leader spoke to Los Angeles police detectives. In the interview, detectives questioned the 63-year-old about his meetings with Combs in San Diego, Anaheim, Irvine, and Las Vegas.
2: Which of those four is it when you talk to him about murdering Tupac?
3: It was really about both of them. Either one of them. It was Tupac and Suge,
2: you mean?
3: Yeah.
1: And getting stuck at a red light when there are no other cars around could become a thing of the past, with AI-powered traffic lights being tested in Queensland. Moreton Bay Council north of Brisbane is installing a traffic light equipped with artificial intelligence that will learn from traffic flows to help get drivers through or even turn lights green as emergency services approach. If the trial goes well, more AI traffic lights will be installed in the coming years. Mayor Peter Flannery says the new system will reduce frustration for drivers stopped at red lights when they don't have to be, and should cut congestion during peak hour.
4: Some of the data I've seen says it can actually reduce by 25%, which is great when you're going to peak hour traffic. So, we'll see how it goes. We're going to trial it for a couple of years. So it'll be great, good learning for us, and we'll learn as we go and prove it. And then we'll roll out a few other ones to see how we go with them too.
1: In the NRL, retiring Canberra Raiders legend Josh Papali'i is preparing to play his final home game of a 16-year career against the Brisbane Broncos. A big crowd's expected at Canberra Stadium, which has been renamed Papa's House for the night in honour of the veteran prop. Papali'i has been named in the starting side to take on the Broncos in what will be his 341st NRL appearance for the Raiders. You're up to date with ABC News. You can get more news at any time by downloading the ABC Listen app.
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6: Hello, Sarah Dingle with you here on ABC News Radio. Thanks for your company, and thanks to Rhiannon Elston for taking you through the last few hours. Making news this afternoon, the captain of the Sydney Swans AFLW team, Lucy McAvoy, says her team is incredibly disappointed by the scandal engulfing the club, which has seen 5 male players suspended. Also making news,
7: I think everyone's got to take some responsibility and accountability, including me.
6: The New South Wales Premier has apologised for miscommunication which led to hiker Lily Cooper being incorrectly identified as alive. But we start with the Swans this hour. The coach and captain of the Sydney Swans have apologised to fans and to the wider community, promising to re-earn their trust after 5 players were stood down for the rest of the season for breaching club standards. Separately, Victoria Police have been investigating a report of sexual assault, which the ABC understands centres on a player allegedly touching a woman without her consent at a Melbourne hotel earlier this week. It's worth noting no charges have been laid and no one has been formally interviewed at this stage. Our reporter Molly Slattery is outside Swans HQ.
8: We just heard from the AFLW Swans captain Lucy McAvoy and her coach. Now they came out, it was a pretty heartening press conference that we've all just bore witness to. Now, Lucy came out expressing her disappointment at this whole saga, and especially the fact that it has cast such a shadow over what was supposed to be a historic event this weekend with the Swans doubleheader with the AFLW and the AFL Swans taking to the SCG. Now, we heard Lucy McAvoy talk about how disappointing it is that the actions of a small number of players has cast this big shadow. We also heard from her coach. Let's take a listen now.
9: The actions of a small number of people have impacted a lot of people, especially the women in our football club and wider community. As a man who was brought up with strong morals and a strong

0: sense of what is right and wrong. Disappointing to stand here today and be talking about something like this. Growing up, I was always taught that you treat everyone with respect, and that respect is a fundamental pillar of how you live your life. That is especially important in how you treat women. I now have the privilege of coaching a group of young, strong, powerful women who in so many ways embody what is good about people and about society as a whole. They deserve to feel safe, respected, and supported, and that is something I feel incredibly strong about. The sanctions imposed by the club reflect the seriousness with which this matter has been treated, and as a program, we fully support these sanctions. I'm looking forward to celebrating these incredible women on Sunday in the SCG, and I encourage everyone, all our fans, to turn up and support them, because these bunch of women deserve it.
1: There's no doubt that the club has taken a reputational hit this week, and we'll do whatever we can as a club in both programs to make sure we build back the trust and respect of our members and fans and the community more broadly.
2: This is one of the major developments that's happened today. We've heard from the Swans in response to these rumours that have been swirling that there were potentially more than just those five players in the room at the Pullman Hotel that night earlier in the week. Now, the club has come out, they've issued a statement, I'll get a little bit of that now. The Sydney Swans can confirm that all investigations carried out by the club have consistently indicated that the only representatives of the club in the room, central to the police investigation, with the five players who have been stood down. We have every reason to consider that reports to the contrary are simply false. Now, we've heard from the club again today that they do not believe that any additional former or current players or staff were in that room at the time. Now, this is off the back of earlier this morning. We heard from the Swans coach and captain. Now, they were once again expressing their disappointment in this whole saga. And again, speaking of that real reputational hit that the Swans AFL club has taken, let's have a little listen to what they had to say.
3: A culture isn't perfect. One thing that we do know is our culture has taken a hit. The thing you need to understand about a culture is how you respond and the actions you take following being hit. We're going to work through and as hard as we possibly can to get the trust back from the community to get to the culture where we're desired to be, where we once have been.
4: We're really disappointed of the actions of these five players. And as a playing group, we fully support the club's decision on the sanctions handed down. We take full responsibility and we are deeply sorry.
3: We have a lot of work to do for our football community and for the community in general. That's as honest as I can be, is that, you know, we're willing to put that work in. I think one thing, the stance we made against these actions were really firm. You know, we took accountability for it, we stood up for it, and now we have to forge forward. We have to do it as well as we possibly can, and that's our focus.
2: So as we've heard there from the Swans coach, Callum Mills, it is this real sense of disappointment right throughout the Swans camp. He, as well as the captain of the AFLW team, have welcomed these sanctions against those five players. They both say that they're aiming to look ahead now towards this doubleheader this week, where the Swans will both take to the SCG.
5: That's our reporter Molly Slattery, who's outside Swans HQ today. To Canberra now, where a federal parliamentary committee is examining the role of a secretive Christian sect in political campaigning. The head of the Plymouth Brethren Christian Church has appeared before a parliamentary inquiry, rejecting claims that his organisation tried to influence the outcome of the 2025 federal election. The Australian Charities Regulator says charities are allowed to campaign on issues that align with their charitable purpose. However, they cannot promote or oppose a political party or candidate. Meanwhile, media reports published today suggest church elders paid far-right influencers to disrupt Labor campaign events last year. Bridget Fitzgerald has the story.
6: So what brings you out campaigning?
7: I'm just volunteering.
8: Australians are free to vote for or support whatever political party they like, but during the 2025 federal election campaign, an obscure Christian church was accused of directing its members to volunteer for certain political parties. That's despite the fact many members of the church don't vote.
6: So you will be voting this year?
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0: supporting them, yeah. But will you be voting?
1: I don't usually vote because I have beliefs about voting, but I'm happy.
2: The Plymouth Brethren Christian Church has appeared before a parliamentary committee into electoral matters to answer questions about whether it ran a coordinated political campaign, particularly in support for the Liberal and National parties. The church director, Lloyd Grimshaw, appeared before a hearing in Canberra today.
3: Our church did not donate to or organise donations to any political candidate or party. Neither my church nor any of its directors, including me, made any reportable donations to anyone. Whether parishioners did donate their money is entirely a matter for them.
2: He hit back at the suggestion church members don't vote. He says some don't due to a strict interpretation of a Bible passage, but many do. Meanwhile, there are reports in 9 newspapers today that church elders paid bundles of cash to far-right activists to disrupt Labor events during last year's election campaign, including this Conservative influencer who heckled Prime Minister Anthony Albanese on the first day of the campaign.
4: We don't have any rentals anymore. We have no future in this country anymore. Don't you think that's kind of ridiculous? No? You can't touch me, mate. You know...
2: Lloyd Grimshaw completely rejects the claims.
3: Like, let's start with the story headline, which is Exclusive Brethren secretly paid far-right activists to perform stunts disrupting the federal election. That's a complete lie.
2: He was asked about a leaked recording from the church's leader, Bruce Hales, where he reportedly coached those volunteering for political parties to be evasive about their connection to the church. Lloyd Grimshaw says the clip is out of context.
3: Someone has selected 5 words from an hour-long discussion and said that, tried to make out that this is a political message.
2: He says church members should be free to volunteer without disclosing their religious beliefs.
3: I suppose I'd pose the question, if they had have asked, are you a Jew or are you a Muslim, there might have been more of an outcry about it. But considering they were just asking, are you a Plymouth Brethren or Exclusive Brethren, as they were terming us, it seemed to be fair game.
2: The Coalition has previously labelled the inquiry a political witch hunt. Shadow Minister for Veterans Affairs Michael McCormack agreed the media reports about church interference were worrying, but argued that unions are just as bad.
5: They should be investigated, but they're just probably using the playbook that the unions have been doing at elections for many, many years past. I mean, this is standard fare for unions.
2: Minister for Health, Disability and Ageing Mark Butler says the Liberal Party also needs to be accountable for any role it may have played.
6: Well, we certainly want them investigated, and frankly I think we want some answers from the Liberal Party organisation about their involvement in organising these disruptions. I was at a number of them, including the press conference that's mentioned in this story where, what appeared to be a random agitator just came in and started yelling. Now, at that level, it's disruptive, but I think everyone understands this could get quite dangerous if random people are being paid to go in and create trouble.
2: The inquiry continues this afternoon and we'll hear from representatives from Conservative lobby group Advance Australia.
7: Bridget Fitzgerald reporting there. You're listening to ABC News Radio. Sarah Dingle here with you, making headlines. A South Australian woman accused of murdering a man whose torso was found in a wheelie bin in a vacant lot in Adelaide's north has been refused bail. Overseas, Malaysia's health ministry says dengue fever cases have surged in the capital, Kuala Lumpur, and the surrounding area. The country has recorded more than 58,000 cases since early this month. That's up more than 56% on the same time last year. And supporters of former Pakistani Prime Minister Imran Khan say they're worried about his health after being transferred from jail to hospital. He will reportedly undergo a medical examination after his health deteriorated during his more than 3 years in prison. Coming back home, the New South Wales Premier Chris Minns says he will ensure strong protocols are in place governing the release of police information after a miscommunication yesterday led to hiker Lily Hooper being incorrectly identified as alive. Authorities have apologised to Ms Hooper's family members who were initially told she had been found alive in the New South Wales Southern Highlands.

0: That was corrected almost 10 minutes later. The Premier, Chris Minns, announced the news that she had been found alive during a budget estimates hearing on Thursday before also correcting the record about the death of the 18-year-old. Mr. Minns says he is profoundly sorry for that miscommunication.
1: I think everyone's got to take some responsibility and accountability, including me. But we're committed to doing that, and I'm confident we can avoid it happening again. That's not going to bring a lot of relief to the Hooper family, however, and that's why we're very sorry.
0: Joining me now is Dr. Vince Hurley, a lecturer in policing at Macquarie University and a former detective superintendent with New South Wales Police. Welcome back to News Radio.
2: Thanks very much, Sarah.
0: Dr. Hurley, you have been in situations like this before with family members anxiously waiting for news from police. How does the sharing of information usually work? What is the process?
2: So in a situation like this where I've been exactly in a search, so the New South Wales Police are in charge of any land-based search under New South Wales legislation. What happens is that a team of volunteers with a police officer go and search the bush. That police officer really is responsible for that team. Once that team has, in this case, tragically identified the body, they then notify another police officer, a sector commander, for want of a better phrase. That information is then relayed back to the command post, and it would be the senior police officer at the scene at the time. That senior police officer would then notify the police media, because the police media will be at the command post with them, geographically at the scene. Then the media, or the senior police officer at the scene at the command post, will then notify the police commissioner's chief of staff, or the police commissioner themselves. Commissioner themselves would then turn to the Premier's media advisor and the police minister. So that's how it works in sequence.
0: So there are a number of links in the chain, but still this is an extraordinarily fundamental error. The incorrect news reached the New South Wales Premier, who, while he was speaking at budget estimates. How extraordinary is it for a state premier to announce news like this, which is, of course, incorrect?
2: So I'm like everyone else in Australia, gobsmacked. I cannot understand how this can happen for a number of reasons. First of all, there would have been multiple people, police, at the scene down there who would have known that tragically this young girl had died. So there would have been no confusion or misidentification or anything like that. And there would have been multiple messages between the police and searchers that found her and the command post down there that that was the case. It wouldn't just be a single one-off message. The person in charge of the overall crime scene, or the scene down there, would ultimately be the person who would have to accept responsibility for not double making sure that that was actually the case. I just can't understand how multiple messages confirming the deceased can be misconstrued, or it's staggering.
0: It is staggering. What is the likelihood that the mistake was not with the person who had ultimate command of the crime scene, but in fact somewhere in the halls of state parliament as the message was handed to the state premier?
2: Yeah, look, absolutely that's possible. You know, the communications media or communication to the minister, or even, you know, the police minister, it is quite possible. And when it goes through a chain of those individuals like that, you know, Chinese whispers. But I'm still beggars belief that that can be made so wrong. But what I even find more extraordinary is that why the Premier would announce it like 10 minutes, not long after the body has been, you know, found. I mean, why wouldn't you wait to confirm it yourself rather than being in that situation where you've got the information and then you publicly blurted it out without taking your time to double check?
0: We are, of course, talking about 18-year-old Lily Hooper, who had at that point been missing for 8 days. She was a hiker. She had gone missing in the Natai National Park, and the search for her gradually escalated until there were, I believe, 200 members of the Australian Defence Force involved. At this point, Dr. Hurley, emergency services say they're looking into whether there was a miscommunication about a police code which could have created this whole

0: extraordinary situation. Can you explain what these codes are?
1: Yeah, see, Sarah, I'm not saying that's not right, but the police channels on which the police operate are protected. So, in other words, no one can eavesdrop into them like many years ago, so they're protected. So I would be... it could be possible they used a code, but in my 30 years in the organisation, no codes. It's not like America where they rattle off these numbers which indicate different types of crime. So, and it's no secret because the police would have been down there with the ADF, SES and Royal Fire Service. So multiple people would have been there. So there's nothing secret about it. And they all would have been expecting, hopefully, to find, you know, Lily alive, but in fact that was not the case. So I don't see the need for this code. It's something that, unless it's come up in the last couple of years, something that I am not familiar, nor have I ever heard of it.
0: Dr. Hurley, obviously there was, this is the last thing anyone wanted, but this still did lead to real hurt because the family of 18-year-old Lily Hooper were told that she had been found alive, and then a very short time later they were told that she had been found dead. Would you expect people to lose their jobs over this?
1: Oh, that's a really good question, Sarah. No, I don't think anything will comfort Lily's parents. There is no amount of redress that could ever possibly bring them back from that point. I would like to think that there would be a transparent investigation into this, and I genuinely mean a transparent one, even if it's led by the Law Enforcement Conduct Commission, even if it doesn't fall probably within their purview. But I would expect, you know, someone's head to roll. It's just unforgivable.
0: Dr. Vince Hurley, we appreciate your thoughts. Thank you for joining us here on ABC News Radio.
1: Thanks very much, Sarah. Have a good afternoon.
0: You too. Dr. Vince Hurley there, a lecturer in policing at Macquarie University and a former detective superintendent with New South Wales Police.
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3: Thank you. Sydney Swans captain Callum Mills says he's deeply sorry and fully supports the club's decision to suspend five of its players amid the current scandal engulfing the AFL team. The club's decision relates to breaches of the club's code and not the sexual assault allegation currently being investigated by Victorian police. No charges have been laid and no one has been formally interviewed. Mills and the Swans coach Dean Cox faced questions this morning, apologising to women for the actions of some players which breached the club's code. Mills says he's disappointed in the actions of his teammates.
4: I'm deeply shocked and disappointed to be here. And I firstly want to apologise to the AFLW players, our female staff and the women in our lives, our partners, mothers, sisters and all women within the community. We take these allegations extremely seriously and we hope the women involved are getting all the support they deserve.
3: And Swans AFLW captain Lucy McAvoy says the team is incredibly disappointed by the scandal involving the club that has seen five players from the men's team suspended. McAvoy says her team has been very supportive of each other.
5: And on behalf of the playing group, we also support the club in the sanctions that were handed down to the players. We are incredibly disappointed, as a lot of people are, with what's occurred at the beginning of this week. And we know that the actions of those five players are not a reflection of the broader club.
3: Penrith remains in the hunt for the NRL Minor Premiership, overcoming three sin bins to defeat the Storm 22-14 in Melbourne. Brighton To'o scored a first-half hat-trick before the Panthers lost Liam Martin, Lindsay Smith and Jack Cogger for 10 minutes each, allowing the Storm to mount a second-half comeback. However, Melbourne's surge fell short, condemning the Storm to their first season without finals since 2010. Penrith coach Ivan Cleary says his side, which has returned to the top of the ladder, did well to complete the victory in difficult circumstances.
6: Got out to a good lead and then game changed completely after that. So just camped in our own half for the rest of the game. A long time without the full complement of players on the field and really behind the possession stack. So it was just trying to keep ahead of our border really. And fortunately the boys were good enough to get it done.
3: Australian all-rounder Cameron Green says a back-to-basics approach was the key to his first test century on Australian soil. Green made a ton in the loss to Bangladesh last week to help firm up his place in the side following a run of poor form. Speaking ahead of the second test in Mackay on Saturday, starting tomorrow, Green says a patient approach at the crease was the difference for him.
7: Just have a really clear, simple game plan. I think over the previous few tours or years, tried to get to off stump, try to play probably a slightly more aggressive game early rather

0: just kind of letting it happen.
1: And Aussie captain Pat Cummins has spoken today ahead of the start of the second test tomorrow. He has refused to give a 11 for Australia in terms of who will take to the field, but he has hinted that perhaps they could go with four quicks, which would mean Nathan Lyon would not play. So that decision will be finalised in the morning. England's Test cricket team has a 195-run first innings lead with two wickets in hand against Pakistan. Heading into day three of the first test at Headingley, Harry Brook fell just short of a century, reaching 91, as the home side went to stumps at 8 for 366, the match is England's first since sacking coach Brendan McCullum. Defending champion Carlos Alcaraz is expected to make his return at the US Open tennis tournament after missing 4 months with a wrist injury. The world number two won the Australian Open in January to become the youngest man to win all four Grand Slam titles. However, the Spaniard has not played a competitive match since April after injuring his right wrist at the Barcelona Open. And in Formula One, four-time world champion Max Verstappen has signed to stay with Red Bull Racing until 2030. Verstappen says he always hoped to stay with the team that he first joined as a junior in 2014. The four-time world champion has repeatedly threatened to walk away from F1 this season in protest at the new power unit in use. Verstappen will next race in his home Dutch Grand Prix at Zandvoort on Sunday. He sits in sixth place in the driver standings this season. So repeating some of the other news that's come to hand today, the Sydney Swans have issued a statement where they say up to four other people were present in a Pullman hotel room at various times, along with five Sydney Swans players in the early hours of Monday morning. But the club says that none of those four are now or have ever been associated with or employed by the Swans. The events of that morning are the subject of a police investigation into an alleged sexual assault. So the Swans trying to address some of the stories that are doing the rounds at the moment. And they also sent this out in regards to misinformation this morning. The Swans can confirm that investigations carried out by the club have consistently indicated that the only representatives of the club in the room central to the police investigation were the five players who have been stood down. We have every reason to consider that reports to the contrary are simply false. We are respecting the process with the relevant authorities and will refrain from commenting on police matters. They'd also like to take this opportunity to condemn some of the misinformation being reported and are now considering our legal position on those matters. So the Swans are trying to hit back at some of the alleged misinformation being bandied about in regards to this scandal that has engulfed the club.
2: Daniel Garb, thank you. Taking a look at the weather in the capital cities at the moment, 22 degrees in Brisbane and in Sydney. In Canberra, 16 degrees, 15 in Melbourne. 15 also in Hobart and in Adelaide, 21 degrees in Perth right now, and in Darwin, 32 degrees. A shower or two in Hobart and Adelaide, dry elsewhere. Time now for the latest national news headlines with Satya Weinstein.
3: Thanks, Sarah. Sydney Swans captain Callum Mills says he's deeply sorry and fully supports the club's decision to suspend five of its players amid a scandal engulfing the AFL team. The club's decision relates to breaches of the club's code, not a sexual assault allegation being investigated by Victoria Police. No charges have been laid and no one has been formally interviewed. The Foreign Affairs Minister, Paddy Wong, has spoken to her Israeli counterpart about the investigation into a strike that killed Australian Zomi Frankum. Israel Defence Forces soldiers involved in the 2024 strike in Gaza that killed Ms. Frankum and six of her World Central Kitchen colleagues will not face criminal proceedings in Israel. That's after an internal IDF investigation found that while there were serious failures, they did not raise reasonable suspicion of criminal misconduct. Senator Wong says she's spoken with Israel's Foreign Minister, Gideon Sa'ar, and conveyed Australia's views and expectations. The New South Wales Emergency Services Minister says investigations are underway into a mistake that led a young hiker's family to incorrectly be told she was still alive. 18-year-old Lily Hooper's body was retrieved from a national park in the Southern Highlands last night. That's after her family was told she was alive yesterday, before it was corrected about 10 minutes later. Authorities have apologised. The Immigration Minister says the federal government is still working through some significant immigration announcements after a postponed announcement on the topic. Earlier this month, Tony Burke pulled out of a national press club speech where he'd been been poised to announce sweeping cuts to migration. He says the government didn't get there in time with its policy position before his speech, and it's still working through the details. And a marine biologist is calling for the Australian giant cuttlefish to be listed as endangered, suggesting South Australia's algal bloom as a likely driver of the species' sharp decline. Director of

0: The AirLab Manny Katz has recently surveyed egg numbers, which are usually in the millions. But Mr. Katz says the team of divers he worked with only counted around 400. And that's the latest from the newsroom. Another update in about half an hour's time.
1: Satyam Weinstein, thank you.
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1: Sarah Dingle with you here on ABC News Radio. Thanks for your company. Making news, the Sydney Swans AFLW captain says the suspension of five male players is not a reflection of the broader club.
3: I will get them into an eco bin. They will compost. They lose the virus quite quickly, I'm informed.
1: That's the mayor of Kangaroo Island, who's worried a wave of bird deaths from H5 bird flu could be on the horizon. And at Sydney Airport, there's been the fourth mishap involving aircraft on the ground in just over 3 weeks. But first, the Australian Federal Police have charged a Russian-Australian man with foreign interference. That news breaking today. The 27-year-old was arrested yesterday in Sumner in Brisbane's western suburbs, but the AFP says he is a Victorian resident. He's been charged with trying to engage in intentional foreign interference and is appearing at Brisbane's Magistrates Court today. AFP Commissioner Chrissy Barrett outlined the case and the current threat environment from Canberra a short time ago.
4: When I became AFP Commissioner in October 2025, I shifted our priorities and our focus. The AFP is a national security agency. Every day, the men and women of this organisation defend and protect Australia and Australia's future from domestic and global security threats. Australia's security environment has degraded. We have continued strategic competition in our region, and very clearly, Australia is not immune from global conflicts. Last night, the Counter Foreign Interference Task Force, which includes ASIO and the AFP, charged a dual Russian-Australian citizen with a foreign interference charge. That charge is attempting to engage in intentional foreign interference, which carries a maximum penalty of 20 years. The 27-year-old man is scheduled to appear at Brisbane Magistrates Court today. The Victorian resident was arrested yesterday in the Brisbane suburb of Sumner under AFP Operation Woodcreeper, which has been supported by an extensive investigation by ASIO. Search warrants were also executed yesterday at homes in Sumner and Cinnamon Park. A further three search warrants are being executed today at properties at Springwood and Petrie Terrace and on an individual at St. Lucia. We will allege the 27-year-old man sought to provide information about Ukrainian military activities to individuals he believed were linked to Russian intelligence services. A number of electronic devices and various items relevant to the investigation were seized, which will undergo extensive forensic examinations. I will step out the allegations today, but I will not be able to go into further detail given the investigation is ongoing and the matter is now before court. It is alleged the man sought to collect and communicate information relating to Ukrainian military personnel, locations, and operations for the benefit of the Russian Federation. In October 2024, the man travelled to Russia and allegedly undertook military-style training before returning to Australia in December 2024. In Australia, it is alleged the man maintained contact with individuals he believed were connected to Russian intelligence services. Investigators will allege the man then travelled to Ukraine in May 2025, where he joined the Ukrainian armed forces, gaining access to information relating to military personnel, units, and locations. It is alleged he later provided or attempted to provide information obtained in Ukraine to individuals he believed were acting on behalf of Russian intelligence services. It is alleged this conduct created a risk to the safety and security of Ukrainian military personnel. We allege elements of this offending occurred in Australia and offshore.

0: At this stage, there is nothing to suggest there was or is any threat to Australia. This is the first time the Counter Foreign Interference Task Force has charged a Russian-linked individual with attempting to engage in foreign interference since new laws were introduced in 2018 to protect Australia's sovereignty and our national interests. Foreign interference is an insidious crime, and it has a bigger impact on Australia than what many people realise. Offenders who engage in these crimes can leave our nation vulnerable to security threats. Finally, I want to thank my very hard-working members and our partners across the Counter Foreign Interference Task Force, including ASIO, and as well as the Australian Border Force and other Commonwealth agencies who have supported this investigation. These are very complex matters to investigate, but our members are meticulous, they are skilled, and they are dedicated.
1: That was AFP Commissioner Chrissy Barrett speaking in Canberra.
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1: To New South Wales now, where Catholic Schools New South Wales says its chief executive, Dallas McInerney, has been sacked days after he gave evidence at a state corruption watchdog inquiry. That corruption watchdog, the ICAC, is examining allegations Mr. McInerney directed hundreds of thousands of dollars through sham invoices to a right-wing Liberal Party faction. Meanwhile, a former New South Wales MP is claiming he was the victim of a smear campaign directed by an influential property developer. To discuss all of this, I'm joined now by Kate McClymont, Chief Investigative Reporter for the Sydney Morning Herald. Welcome back to News Radio.
4: Oh, thanks very much, Sarah.
1: First of all, let's start with Catholic Schools New South Wales and its decision to sack Dallas McInerney today. What can you tell us about that?
4: Look, I think that soon became obvious it would happen, even though Dallas McInerney had stepped aside. I think it was his evidence that he gave on Wednesday before the corruption inquiry that he had done a factory reset on his phone, despite being asked last Friday to provide key messages that he had with some central figures at the ICAC inquiry. Mm. Anyway, he arrived and said, my phone, I got a message from the bank saying that my account was compromised, so I did a factory reset. And you could hear counsel assisting Dr. Peggy Dwyer basically saying, "You're kidding me." Like she said, "So you've wiped all the data off?" "Yes, yes, yes." But he claimed, "Look, I've had months to do this. No, there was nothing to see here. It was all just because my phone was compromised." But I just think that made for very bad headlines.
1: Mm. He also wiped his iPad, I believe.
4: Yes, he did. He wiped both devices. And he said that they were the property of Catholic Schools New South Wales, and he was preparing to give them back their property. So I don't know whether he knew.
1: The writing was on the wall, perhaps.
4: Well, I think his previous evidence was also fairly unfortunate. You know, hiring two people from a company who'd never done any lobbying work. And during his evidence, he could not produce a shred of evidence to prove that they had actually done the lobbying work for Catholic Schools New South Wales rather than doing branch stacking for the religious right.
1: Mm. Now, we should say Catholic Schools New South Wales is a governance body which gets funding from governments for Catholic schools in New South Wales. It gives that money to Catholic dioceses, and those dioceses then distribute it amongst their Catholic schools. It's been a pretty long week for Mr. McInerney on the stand. What else came out of his testimony beyond wiping his phone and his iPad?
4: Look, even the Commissioner, Fabian Gleeson, noted that Dallas McInerney was a very intelligent witness. He was very smart, but he just couldn't quite explain why he had hired a lobbying firm that had done no work before. And he kept, you know, talking about all the due diligence he'd done, But, you know, he hadn't checked. You know, he suggested to them, oh, maybe if you're setting up a company, you might like to get a mailbox and an ABN, but hadn't checked that the ABN was actually of one of the people's sisters. And even in the final proposal to him, it was to Catholic education,

0: not Catholic schools, and they mentioned that we'll be able to do some live export work. They'd got their potential clients mixed up. So it just wasn't good. It wasn't a good look at all.
1: Before we move on to the next block of the ICAC hearings, Kate McClymont, is there any suggestion that data on a phone and an iPad following a factory reset can be rescued?
0: No. The ICAC didn't go into that, and I don't know. They did ask him whether it would have been stored on the cloud somewhere, and he said he didn't know. So whether they will be pursuing that or not, I'm just not sure.
1: Okay. Now, moving on, former State MP David Elliott also had some powerful testimony today, as well as some fiery statements to the media. What can you tell us about what he's been alleging, particularly in relation to fugitive property developer Jean Nassif?
0: Well, can I say that this is the end of the fourth week of the Operation Rosny inquiry, and I have never seen a witness so happy to be in the witness box. He literally bounced into the hearing, and it was interesting because every witness basically takes what is called a Section 38 declaration, which means that the evidence that they give at the ICAC cannot be used against them except for perjury. No, I don't need that. So, look, it was a very colourful performance, and I think David Elliott took the opportunity to eke out a bit of revenge on some former political rivals. But at the heart of it, he had Jean Nassif, as you said, a fugitive property developer who is wanted in Australia on serious fraud charges, but is currently living in Lebanon. And Jean Nassif thought that David Elliott, as the local member in the Hills District, was blocking his developments. So he hired a private investigator to have David Elliott followed. He himself left a threatening message on David Elliott's phone. And on two separate occasions, Jean Nassif basically stalked David Elliott at a local shopping centre and as well at a pub. Like, just came right up to him and, you know, basically poking him in the chest, said, you know, what about my developments? So, you know, I think that is, you know, like quite a horrible thing to go through. And of course, Nassif was trying to find something to blackmail Elliott to get him out of power. And we've heard that Nassif also employed the very same lobbying group that Catholic Schools New South Wales did, you know, which was staffed by some members of the far right of the Liberal Party. So the dots are starting to link.
1: Mr. Elliott also said the New South Wales Liberal Party had been taken over by a, quote, cult, end quote. What did he mean by that? Do we know?
0: Yes, that is a reference to, as he described them, the Opus Dei-linked religious right. As they have been described in ICAC, they called themselves the Reformers, and they were set up by two right-wing operatives, Christian Ellis and Robert Assaf. And it was basically to use money from people like Jean Nassif to branch that, to get people to join the party, to take over key branches. And in the end, they were able to force David Elliott out of politics. You know, one, there was a redistribution in his area, but the option of the area he was given, they'd already taken over those branches, so he knew that there was no hope of getting pre-selected in that area. So in some ways, they were effective in getting him out of Parliament.
1: Well, the hearings continue next week. Kate McClymont, we might have to get you back. Thank you very much for joining us here on ABC News Radio.
0: My pleasure. Thanks, Sarah.
1: Kate McClymont there, Chief Investigative Reporter for the Sydney Morning Herald. You're listening to ABC News Radio. Sarah Dingle here with you. Making headlines, the Federal Health Minister Mark Butler says it's no longer a case of either Victoria or South Australia as the country looks to secure a life-saving proton

0: Therapy Cancer Treatment Unit. The two states are contenders to house the technology. In Darwin, a man accused of laundering more than $9 million through an illicit tobacco business was granted bail today. And the Australian Transport Safety Bureau is investigating a fourth runway incident at Sydney Airport in 3 weeks. Two Qantas planes, which had been taxiing on the tarmac on Tuesday, were both given clearance to cross the other's path. One of them noticed the other plane approaching and came to a stop. In the NT, courts dealing with the most serious of crimes are the busiest they have ever been, with people now waiting an average of 16 months to have their cases heard. The latest NT government statistics reveal the number of prosecutions being committed to the Territory Supreme Court has hit record highs, with each also taking longer to progress. Olivana Lathouris explains this latest data.
1: Well, this data, as you say, kind of measures how many matters the courts here in the Northern Territory are dealing with and how long or efficiently they're managing to deal with them. And what we've seen is that kind of at the pointy end of the justice system in the Supreme Courts of the Northern Territory, which, as you say, deal with the most serious criminal offences here in the Northern Territory, it's now taking an average of 476 days for someone's matter to go from the local court, progress all the way to the Supreme Court, and then finalise through a trial. So that's about 16 months. And also in line with those extremely long wait times, we're also seeing remand times in the Supreme Court reach record highs, with people spending more than 400 days behind bars just waiting to sort of have their day in court or have their matter finalised.
2: Yeah, you touched on it there, Ollie, with the number of people on remand. What sort of an impact do these extended wait times really have on the system?
1: The impacts kind of range right through the justice system. As you say, there are defendants, of course, who are they themselves going through the justice system, potentially having to spend very extended periods on remand, potentially even longer than they might have spent if they were to be convicted or found guilty of certain crimes. And that's not to say anything of the people who are actually acquitted of the things that they are accused of doing. But then, of course, there's also victims, the families of victims, families of defendants who might have to wait a really long time for cases to move through the justice system. We spoke to one woman who was the victim, survivor of domestic and family violence. She had to wait 3.5 years for her case to progress, while the man who was found guilty of abusing her was still out in the community. So you can imagine the kind of personal toll that these delays have on people.
2: Absolutely. And what's driving these delays, Ollie?
1: Yeah, there's probably a range of factors that would be contributing to these longer wait times. I think volume is certainly one of those things. Something that was in this data was showing that the number of criminal cases that are coming into the local and the Supreme Court, particularly here in Darwin, have really kind of rocketed up over the last few years. We know that the government has made efforts to recruit more local court judges, but the last time that the number of permanent Supreme Court judges was increased was back in 1997. And since then, the number of criminal cases that they're having to deal with has more than tripled. So certainly workloads and capacity issues definitely contributing to those longer wait times.
0: That there was our reporter, Olivana Lathouris, speaking there with Melissa McKay.

Let's talk books now. When you start a book, do you always have to finish it? Or, if it doesn't immediately transport you, do you toss it aside? And if you toss it aside, do you keep that a secret? Or do you actually tell people? Well, now, DNF, which stands for Did Not Finish, is being used almost as a badge of honour. Earlier this year, the world's biggest website for readers, Goodreads, introduced a DNF feature to sit alongside other categories relating to featured books, including Want to Read and Read. The BBC's Katie Razzle spoke with Kathy Rensenbrink, a memoirist and author of Dear Reader, The Comfort and Joy of Books, and also Alex Clark, a writer and literary critic. Ms. Rensenbrink is asked whether she always feels the need to finish a book.

0: I don't. And I actually think in general, people don't have to finish books. I think there are the right book is out there for everyone. So even if somebody thinks they don't like reading, they just haven't met the right book yet. They're probably put off by school. So I don't think it's helpful for people to think that they have to slog on with something they're not enjoying. I think it'd be better to move on to something else and think that reading should just be a beautiful, sumptuous, fantastic pleasure.
1: Presumably you hope that your books are going to be a sumptuous pleasure for people. You don't want them tossing them aside, or are you relaxed about that too?
0: Well, no, I do want them to be I do want them to be pleasurable, and I think about the reader a lot. But I wrote a book about writing, and near the beginning I said, like, look, if this book isn't for you, then just put it down and go find something else. But my editor wanted me to take that out. But I think that not everyone will be for everyone. I wouldn't probably go for Do Not Finish because it sounds a bit cruel. I'd just go for Not My Bag. That's what I say when I don't like something. It's someone else's bag, but it's just not my bag.
1: And Alex Clark, Not My Bag and Toss It Aside, or what do you think?
2: I think it is perfectly fine to read or not read a book, put it aside, come back to it later, decide it's the worst thing that you've ever read, throw it away. What I am bemused by is this idea that you would need to publicly catalogue that.
1: This is the DNF phenomenon.
2: Exactly. It sort of slightly bewilders me. It's almost like kind of anti-gatekeeping. You know, it's people saying, don't worry, you don't have to read this, it's fine. It's the idea that you hang this albatross around the neck of a book that might be absolutely somebody else's bag. It seems less about reading and more about the psychology of display and private life to me.
1: And so you would never put DNF on any online site?
2: I don't think I would want to tell anyone, because I'd have that sort of fear that you were labelling something. It carries a negative connotation, even if you are firmly saying this isn't for me. And I think that is absolutely fine. But I think it's also important to say that things are for people at different times. You vibe with books, don't vibe with them, find they've got something to say to you, feel very irritated by them. Depending on what's happening in your life at the time, where your emotions are, and that's absolutely fine. Why you would need to tell anybody else about it is slightly beyond me, but perhaps I'm just old.
1: Kathy, what do you think about the DNF phenomenon? Would you ever put it up beside a book?
0: I might say that privately to a friend, but I'd never put that online, because I am a writer, so I know how horrible it is. I'm thinking right now, maybe someone's listening and thinking, like, right, let's Google how many times people have said DNF about her rubbish books, and then they'll tell me about it.
1: Definitely not. Everyone's wishing you well. They're all going out to buy your book now, Kathy.
3: That was authors Kathy Rentenbrink and Alex Clark speaking there to the BBC's Katie Razzle. Time now to get the latest in sport with Daniel Garb.
4: Thank you. Sydney Swans captain Callum Mills says the current scandal engulfing the AFL club has overshadowed the first doubleheader game this weekend with the men's and women's teams. Five Sydney Swans players were suspended on Wednesday for breaching club standards for the rest of the season, a decision that Mills and coach Dean Cox supported at a press conference today. Those players' sanctions are separate to an ongoing Victorian police investigation into allegations of sexual assault. No charges have been laid. No one has been formally interviewed. Head of an AFLW press conference as well today, Mills said he's spoken with the players on the women's team and is disappointed at the action of the five suspended players.
5: Yeah, I address the AFLW players and I acknowledge their pain, and I apologised for the actions of a few within our group.
4: And the Swans AFLW captain says the suspension of five players from the men's team is not a reflection of the broader club. Lucy McAvoy says the women's team is incredibly disappointed by the scandal, but the team has received a lot of support from within.
6: The boys that have been here throughout the week have been absolutely incredible towards us as the W program. You know, we had a breathwork session together this morning. We've had a club barbecue together. It's really united us as groups, and we really, really appreciate that.
4: The Melbourne Storm will miss the NRL finals for the first time in 16 years after going down 22-14 at home to Penrith. A Brian To'o hat-trick helped the Panthers surge to a 22-0 halftime lead before the Storm mounted a second-half comeback after Penrith had three players sent to the sin bin. The Storm were unable to keep their season alive, though. Despite three tries after the break, coach Craig Bellamy says he was disappointed by his side's slow start.
7: Why did we start the way we started when we didn't plan to start that way? Actually, all week we were talking about, you know, good start. Because, you know, a team like Penrith, you know, you need to start well if you're going to be a chance, you know. And as you said, you know, we've done a great job in the second half, but why couldn't we do that at the start of the game?
4: Canberra Raiders coach Ricky Stewart says he expects a tough game against the Brisbane Broncos tonight at Canberra Stadium. Despite their poor run of form, the Broncos have won just one of their last 10 games and are second last on the NRL ladder. Tonight's game will also be the last at home for Raiders veteran Josh Papali'i, with the 34-year-old announcing he will retire at the end of the season. Stewart says the Raiders' focus will be on getting the win for Papali'i.
8: They're being fully prepared for a week that it's going to be about Josh, and rightly so. He deserves every accolade he gets. He deserves the week he's had. So now they've got a responsibility to play well for him.
4: To cricket, and Pat Cummins has spoken ahead of the start of the second test against Bangladesh in Mackay tomorrow. Australia, of course, lost the first in shock fashion in Darwin. Cummins has not confirmed the Australian 11, but has hinted that they could go in with four quicks, which would mean Nathan Lyon misses out. We'll find out the confirmed team tomorrow. Cameron Green has shored up his place in the team, and he believes he's finally found his rhythm after a lean 2 years with the bat. The Aussie all-rounder made a much-needed century. He's first on Australian soil in the loss to Bangladesh in Darwin. He'll take that confidence into the second test in Mackay starting tomorrow, and Green says he's no longer in such a hurry at the crease.
9: You want to do really well when you're playing for Australia, and sometimes you try and force those results. And unfortunately, Test cricket, you can't score 100 within 10 overs, for example. You have to bat a few hours to get there, and just trying to get back into that tempo, that does work.
4: And Australia's men's hockey team have been held to a 2-2 draw by South Africa at the World Cup in Belgium. South Africa went ahead through an early penalty corner before Joel Rintala equalised, and Kai Willett put the Kookaburras ahead. But another South African penalty corner ensured the game ended in a draw. The Kookaburras will next face Belgium early on Saturday. Sarah, that's all in sport for now.
3: Daniel Garb, thank you. Taking a look at the weather in the capital cities this Friday, the 21st of August. In Brisbane, mostly sunny, 22 degrees, 21 and partly cloudy in Sydney. Partly cloudy also in Canberra, where it's 15 degrees, overcast and 15 in Melbourne right now. A shower or two in Hobart and in Adelaide, 13 degrees at the moment in Hobart, 15 in Adelaide. Sunny in Perth, 21 degrees, and in Darwin, 33 degrees and sunny. Eastern Standard Time, it's 3 o'clock. Central Time, 2:30. And in the West, 1 o'clock. 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

0: ABC News with Satyam Weinstein. A dual Russian-Australian citizen is in custody accused of infiltrating the Ukrainian military to gather battlefield secrets from Moscow. Federal agents arrested the 27-year-old Victorian man yesterday at Sumner in Brisbane Southwest as part of a multi-agency probe. Fresh search warrants have been issued at Cinnamon Park, Springwood and St. Lucia. AFP Commissioner Christy Barrett says a major investigation began in June.
1: I've mentioned that there were numerous search warrants that have been executed over the last few days. So, you know, it is a possibility that there could be further arrests. We've got a long way to go. And as I keep saying, these are very complex investigations.
0: A warning, this next story references alleged indecent assault. A witness has told a court a former colleague of Alan Jones appeared distraught when the veteran broadcaster allegedly had his hand in his lap at a lunch in Sydney. Here's Ethan Ricks.
2: Complainant C alleges he was indecently assaulted by Alan Jones on 8 separate occasions while the pair worked together in the 2000s. C told the trial on one occasion the veteran broadcaster placed his hand on his lap for several minutes after Mr. Jones asked him to sit next to him at a lunch with others in Sydney's Lower North Shore. One attendee told the trial he witnessed Mr. Jones with his left hand under the table. It described C looking shocked and distraught at the time. The witness said two other lunch guests later joked to C about being groped by Mr. Jones. The former radio host has pleaded not guilty to all 22 charges.
0: A court in Hong Kong has found two activists who organised vigils commemorating the Tiananmen Square massacre guilty of inciting subversion. China correspondent Alison Horn has more from Beijing.
3: Lei Chek Young and Zhao Hung Tong are two prominent Hong Kong activists who are at the helm of annual vigils commemorating the deadly 1989 Tiananmen Square crackdown in Beijing. They were charged in 2021 with inciting subversion under Hong Kong's controversial national

0: security law that was imposed by Beijing. Lei and Zhao have now been found guilty of trying to subvert state power and face a maximum penalty of 10 years in jail, which rights groups have condemned. Alison Horn, ABC News, Beijing.
1: South Australia's Premier says the results of tests on a dead penguin found on Kangaroo Island are expected in the next 48 hours. A mass mortality event believed

0: Victoria are searching a tip in Melbourne's outer northwest for the victim of a shooting earlier this week. Georgia Lenton-Williams has the story.
1: On Wednesday evening, a 56-year-old man from Meadow Heights was shot in the torso during an argument with a resident in Wildwood. Investigators believe the victim was loaded into the alleged offender's ute, but when the vehicle was later captured on CCTV, there was no sign of the victim. A 55-year-old man from Wildwood was arrested yesterday but has not been charged. Police spent yesterday searching parts of Buller, Greenvale, Wildwood and Oaklands Junction but have been unable to find the victim. Today, they're searching through a tip in Sunbury. Police have significant concerns for the victim's welfare and believe he has likely succumbed to his injuries.
0: The New South Wales Premier Chris Minns says he'll ensure strong protocols are in place regarding the publication of police information after a miscommunication led to hiker Lily Hooper being incorrectly identified as alive. Authorities have apologised to Ms Hooper's family members after they were initially told she'd been found alive in the New South Wales Southern Highlands before that was corrected nearly 10 minutes later. Mr Minns announced the incorrect news during a budget estimates hearing. He says he's profoundly sorry.
2: I think everyone's got to take some responsibility and accountability, including me. But we're committed to doing that, and I'm confident we can avoid it happening again. That's not going to bring a lot of relief to the Hooper family, however, and that's why we're very sorry.
0: And Malaysia's health ministry says dengue fever cases have surged in the capital, Kuala Lumpur, and the surrounding area. It says the country has recorded more than 58,000 cases since early this month, up more than 56% on the same time last year, with 55 deaths due to dengue fever complications. You're now up to date with the very latest from ABC News.
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4: 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Making news.
5: At this stage, they're suffering quite extensively from this trauma.
4: A lawyer representing two of the women involved in an alleged sexual assault engulfing the Sydney Swans says his clients are suffering severe stress and anxiety. And overseas, two Hong Kong organisers of mass vigils commemorating the Tiananmen Square massacre in Beijing have been found guilty of national security crimes under controversial Chinese laws. But first, the Sydney Swans chief executive, Matthew Pavlich, says failure is not fatal amidst the current scandal engulfing the AFL team, which he says won't define the club. Meanwhile, Sydney Swans captain Callum Mills and team coach Dean Cox faced questions from the media this morning, apologising to all women. That comes after five male Swans players were stood down this week for breaching club standards by drinking and bringing women to the team's Melbourne hotel after Sunday's win over Essendon. That comes amidst a separate investigation into a sexual assault allegation currently being investigated by Victorian police. Police have not made any arrests or laid charges. The captain of the Sydney Swans AFLW side, Lucy McAvoy, says her team is incredibly disappointed by the scandal.
6: And on behalf of the playing group, we also support the club in the sanctions that were handed down to the players. We are incredibly disappointed, as a lot of people are, with what's occurred at the beginning of this week. And we know that the actions of those five players are not a reflection of the broader club.
4: Let's hear from the captain of the men's team now, Callum Mills, who says he's apologised to his AFLW counterparts and regrets the timing of the scandal with the men and the women playing in a doubleheader this weekend.
7: I acknowledge their pain and I apologised for the actions of a few within our group. It's a historic weekend for the football club. It's our first doubleheader of AFLW and men's program together on the SCG. And whilst this has overshadowed it, I think it's an incredible, powerful moment that we come together and we celebrate that moment of AFLW program out on the SCG. I think what this has caused is for us to put the mirror up to all men within society and all men within the club, and that we need to do better.
4: Catherine Lumby is a professor at the University of Sydney and was a gender advisor to the National Rugby League for 15 years. She joins me now. Welcome to News Radio.
8: Pleasure.
4: Catherine Lumby, we know that police from Victoria's Sexual Crime Squad are investigating a report of sexual assault, which the ABC understands centres on a player allegedly touching one of

0: the women without her consent. As I said, the investigation is underway. No arrests have been made. Is behaviour of the nature alleged here something we have seen before from professional footballers? Is that why there's been such an outcry?
1: Yes. I'll go further and say, look, there has been, and this comes out of doing research with the NRL over a 15-year period, three large research projects with players, surveys and interviews, but also doing broader research on male sporting culture in Australia. The reality is that male team bonding over drinking and sexual activity is part of Australian male sporting culture and has historically been there for a long time. So this is not new. What is different and what really pleases me are the sort of statements that are made about this now. It's protecting women and recognising that women have a right to safety generally in society, in any situation. In other words, consent should be at the heart of any sexual encounter. You know, that is front and centre. The club has put it front and centre, the captain has, the AFL has, and the reporting on this has avoided shaming or blaming the women for partying with footballers, whatever the women may or may not have been doing there. Mm. And I think that's a sign of great progress.
0: I want to take you up on something you said just now, that drinking and sexual activity is part of male team bonding.
1: Yes. That shocks some people, but it's historically true, and I'm not suggesting this happened in this case. Obviously, there's a criminal investigation and I understand the potential civil suit. But if we can talk more generally, let's take surfing culture. I grew up in Newcastle, a working class beach culture town, and there was a term in surfing culture called tagging. And it was a reference to men involved in group sex with one or more women. That was historically part of surfing culture. It doesn't mean that all the guys who surfed were part of it, but it has gone right through Australian male sporting codes, this sort of team bonding activity. And it's one of the things that was, you know, David Gallop, who was CEO of the NRL when I came on board as a pro bono advisor, was, I think, really ahead on this. He said, look, we need to know what's going on in the culture and we need to design education programs that reflect real-world scenarios. Because without ever excusing assault or mistreatment of women in any circumstances, the reality is that is historically been part of male sporting culture. And I know this because in doing the research, I also talked to former players and sports journalists, male sports journalists, who said they were very aware that it had been part of the culture.
0: You worked with a team of researchers to understand that off-field culture at the NRL following an alleged group sexual assault in Coffs Harbour. What kind of things were you told?
1: I guess what really shocked me, we're going back to 2005 when we did the first big research project with surveys and in-depth interviews. The guys wanted to talk. And actually what you found was quite a lot of them wanted to talk because they felt that they found themselves in situations where they wanted to stop things. They thought a good night was going bad. They thought a young woman or women were being harmed. But they didn't know how to speak up because, you know, if there was a star player or a leader in the team involved, you know, they felt they had to adhere to a code of silence. So one of the things that we worked on with the education programs was empowering guys who may not be the leader on the field to speak up when they see something. Mm. And actually, I guess getting them to see through case studies that when a good night goes bad, if I can put it that way, people's reputations are ruined. You know, the harm to women is, you know, critical to recognise. But, I mean, look at what's happened with the Swans today. They were seen as the clean skins in the game. And, you know, there are huge consequences, financial, reputational, you know, consequences in terms of the supporter base. And so getting the young men who join sporting codes

0: to see what the consequences are and really appreciate them is one way of promoting them to speak out and to do the right thing.
1: It's notable that Vice Captain Isaac Heaney, who is one of the five linked to this investigation, I believe has been with the Swans since the age of 12 because he came through their academy.
0: Yeah.
1: What does that tell you about, I mean, you can't really pretend that this is an outsider at that point, can you?
0: No. No, you can't. And, I mean, you know, my view has always been it's incumbent on the clubs and the codes to provide evidence-based education, and that means real-world scenarios, not someone coming in and giving them a tick-the-box lecture. I mean, the way we did it was we got the players in groups looking at hypotheticals, which were based on what they told us happened off the field, and getting them to think about how do you, you know, what's the right thing to do in this situation, preparing them. But, I mean, when players, you know, are at that level and they've had a lot of education and opportunity to know what the right and the wrong thing to do is, you know, I don't have a huge amount of sympathy, really. I do think this, though, that, well, there's never an excuse for harming or assaulting a woman or any other, you know, person off the field. These guys do live with extraordinary pressures. When I was working with NRL, I got frustrated that outsiders would say to me, oh, you know, these guys just need more discipline. Well, in fact, they're disciplined within an inch of their life when it comes to training and diet and performance. And that's one of the problems, I think, is that the off-field stuff is often a sort of pressure valve. It doesn't excuse it, but they look, they're young when they come into the code at the sub-elite level and then the elite level. And there's an existing culture that's very hard to turn around. But I applaud the AFL and the club for the approach they've taken.
1: Well, on that, Swans coach Dean Cox acknowledged the club's culture evidently needs some work today. Let's have a listen.
2: A culture isn't perfect. One thing that we do know is our culture has taken a hit. The thing you need to understand about a culture is how you respond and the actions you take following being hit. We're going to work through and as hard as we possibly can to get the trust back from the community to get to the culture where we're desired to be, where we once have been.
1: Bit of a different tune to 2 days ago on Wednesday when Chairman Andrew Pridham said, we're proud of our culture, we get more right than wrong. So a rather evolving message this week, I guess you could say. But Catherine Lumby, at this point, they've suspended five players for the rest of the season. They've acknowledged the club culture needs work. Do they need a root and branch review of what led up to this incident?
0: Well, if I was running the AFL, yeah, that's what I'd be looking to do. I mean, that's what I think was amazing about David Gallop, you know, back in 2005. He decided not to PR his way out of it. He actually wanted evidence. And, you know, I mean, I wasn't paid as gender advisor, but the research was funded. And, you know, so he oversaw a really a visionary approach, I think. I work with a team, so I'm not saying I'm the silver bullet. But definitely with something like this, it's time for a root and branch review. Yes. I mean, look at it. I would be looking at it as an opportunity to really understand off-field behaviour and move from there.
1: Catherine Lumby, we're out of time. Thank you very much for joining us here on ABC News Radio.
0: A pleasure. Thank you.
1: Catherine Lumby there, professor at the University of Sydney, and she was also a gender advisor to the National Rugby League for 15 years. You're listening to ABC News Radio. Sarah Dingle here with you. In breaking news just to hand, a Perth man has appeared in court after being charged with threatening to kill Pauline Hanson. Anton Raymond Illich, 47, is accused of threatening the life of the One Nation leader by posting on social media he would, quote, hunt her down and kill her, end quote. That sparked an AFP investigation. The man appeared in court today, representing himself. In other news overseas, Fiji warns HIV is now firmly established in the country and spreading within the general population. The country's health minister declared an outbreak last January and has told Parliament this week

0: There were an estimated 1,700 new cases last year, with around 9,100 people living with the disease, up from just 700 15 years earlier. Well, a court in the US state of Nevada has released sealed documents related to media magnate Rupert Murdoch's trust case, revealing a detailed account of how his succession battle unfolded. The documents relate to the case in 2024, you might recall, when Rupert Murdoch was trying to change his family trust to consolidate control of his media empire into the hands of his eldest son, Lachlan Murdoch, rather than split it equally amongst his children. The documents reveal a number of Australian links, including that the Australia Post chair, Siobhan McKenna, then a close ally of Lachlan Murdoch, was a driving force behind the plan to amend the trust. There were also references to a book called The Successor, which is an unauthorised biography of Lachlan Murdoch, written by ABC journalist Paddy Madding, who joins us now. Welcome back to News Radio. Paddy, there you go. We've got you now.
1: Oh, here I am.
0: Here you are, two times again. In 2 days for very different reasons. But Paddy, your book was referenced in the context of the downfall and distrust of James Murdoch. Were you surprised to be referenced in this case?
1: Well, no, not exactly, in that the substance of the judgment has, the document that's been unsealed here, has kind of been reported before and at the time. So the New York Times got access to a lot of the exhibits and testimony in the case, which was otherwise, and revealed the existence of it way back in 2024. So Jonathan Mahler and Jim Rutenberg, that was a bombshell story when it broke. And then, of course, when, you know, the succession grade convoy arrived at the courthouse, the probate court in Reno, Nevada, you know, the world's media were there. And we know that when the judgment was handed down, so there has been extensive coverage of much of this before, including in a couple of bigger pieces, one in the New York Times and one in the Atlantic, reference to the fact that my biography of Lachlan Murdoch had played a small part in triggering his and Rupert Murdoch's, and Siobhan McKenna was involved also, attempt to amend the Murdoch family trust to entrench Lachlan's control. And so I sort of knew, I did know that already, but it is kind of confronting to see references to the book in this ruling.
0: So this is all your fault, Paddy Manning. That's what I'm taking from this. Can you remind us, what was it about your book that contributed to that reasoning? What was the reasoning for taking this all to a court in Nevada?
1: Part of the reason, and I don't pretend that this had not been speculated before, but because it certainly had. But one of the things that the media latched onto when my book came out was a quote from an unnamed Wall Street analyst to the effect that the day Rupert dies is the day Lachlan Murdoch gets fired. And the reason that was just a pithy summation of the situation with the governing document that basically set out how the Murdochs controlled the Murdoch media empire comprising Fox and News Corporation, which basically meant that Rupert Murdoch, as the founder, had four votes, and each of his four elder children, you're correct that Lachlan is the eldest son, that's Prudence by his first marriage, and then Elizabeth Lachlan and James by his second marriage to Anna Torv, they get one vote each. And it had actually long been speculated that when Rupert Murdoch died, there could be a tussle for control of the empire between the four elder siblings. But it does seem as though the publication of my book at the end of 2022 has kind of crystallised that scenario, that that Lachlan, given the polarising content of, you know, Fox News in particular, which is the most powerful, most profitable, most kind of

0: polarised kind of part of the Murdoch media empire, had really divided the family over its editorial. And there was a lot of speculation that Lachlan was conservative like his father Rupert, but that his siblings didn't share those politics. James Murdoch by then had already resigned from the board of News Corporation in protest over its editorial position on things like climate change. And so there was a lot of speculation that Lachlan could get rolled once Rupert died, bearing in mind that Rupert actually recently celebrated his 95th birthday. He was only 93 at the time, or 92 actually. I think the book did play a little bit of a role in kind of focusing attention. And of course, it's called The Successor. The question is whether was Lachlan's succession actually assured? And that's what the attempt to amend the Murdoch Family Trust that played out in the Nevada courtroom, because that's where the Murdoch Family Trust is domiciled in Delaware. That's why the case played out.
1: Where it did.
0: Yeah, so the trust is in Delaware, but the controlling entity is in Nevada.
1: So the Nevada court denied this bid by Rupert Murdoch in the end. But after that, the family later reached a deal which does guarantee that Lachlan will retain control of his father's media empire after his death. So what comes out of all this in the end, Paddy? What has the release of documents taught us?
0: Well, this document is a feast for Murdoch watchers, and so I've been going through it, dived into it, and there's a lot of interesting colour and history here as to, you know, the structure of the detail, which we're seeing in black and white for the first time, and there are more documents, I think, to come out of this appeal by our Nevada judges, which is a kind of pro-transparency group that is, you know, arguing for open justice and quite successfully alongside media organisations. But there's more to come, but it's yes. What I think we really get is a sense of the long frustration that it exists and division between between members of the family. You know, there were three different attempts to organise buyouts. I didn't know that of one or other of the siblings, particularly James, as the most who was designated the troublesome beneficiary. There's kind of an account of why the attempt to put Fox Corporation and News Corporation together failed, it steps through it in this document back in 2023, and the objections over a Fox share by back in 2019. So clearly there had been a long build up to what we saw, to the dispute we saw play out in Nevada. And I think, and the other interesting thing is the role played, as you mentioned in your introduction, by Siobhan McKenna, who was literally at Lachlan's right hand. She was brief. She did devise the strategy that led to the attempt to amend the Murdoch Family Trust. She was briefing Rupert Murdoch. She was meeting with Wendy Deng, his former wife, and his two youngest daughters, Grace and Chloe, to try and organise their support for the strategy. She was intimately involved. And then there has been a falling out of some kind, it seems, between her and Lachlan. I still think there's an untold story there, given what this document shows us about how close she was really to Lachlan and to Rupert.
1: Paddy Manning, thank you for joining us and sharing your thoughts with us here on ABC News Radio.
0: Thanks, Sarah.
1: Paddy Manning there, ABC investigative reporter and author of the book The Successor, which is an unauthorised biography of Lachlan Murdoch. Time now to get the latest in sport with Daniel Garb.
2: Thank you. Sydney Swans captain Callum Mills and coach Dean Cox face questions from the media this morning, apologising to all women amid the current scandal engulfing the AFL team. Nandini Dia reports.
3: Callum Mills and Dean Cox answered questions where possible on player sanctions and separately an ongoing Victorian police investigation into allegations of sexual assault. Cox was asked if he was among the several people allegedly inside a Melbourne hotel room early on Monday morning.
4: I wasn't in the room.
3: On Wednesday, the club suspended five of its players for breaching club standards, a decision that's separate to the police investigation. Mills says he supports the sanctions.
5: We're really disappointed at the actions of these five players.
3: Both Mills and Cox apologised to all women in the community. No charges have been laid and no one has been formally interviewed.
2: Sydney Swans AFLW captain Lucy McAvoy says the team is incredibly disappointed by the scandal involving the club that has seen the five players from the men's team suspended for the rest of the season. McAvoy says her team has been very supportive of each other.
6: And on behalf of the playing group, we also support the club in the sanctions that were handed down to the players. We are incredibly disappointed, as a lot of people are, with what's occurred at the beginning of this week. And we know that the actions of those five players are not a reflection of the broader club.
2: In cricket, Australia has made just the one change to its team to take on Bangladesh in the second test, starting in Mackay tomorrow. Matt Renshaw will come in to open the batting in place of the axed Jake Weatherald for his first test match in over 3 years. The rest of the lineup is unchanged, meaning the under-pressure Manus Labuschagne gets another chance batting at three. There was some discussion around Australia going in with an all-pace attack, but Nathan Lyon, the spinner, has kept his place in the team. Australia is down 1-0 in the series after the shock loss in the first test in Darwin. Penrith remains in the hunt for the NRL Minor Premiership, overcoming three sin binnings to defeat the Storm 22-14 in Melbourne. Brian To'o scored a first-half hat-trick before the Panthers lost Liam Martin, Lindsay Smith and Jack Cogger for 10 minutes each, allowing the Storm to mount a second-half comeback. However, Melbourne's surge fell short, condemning the Storm to their first season without finals since 2010. That's all in sport for now on what is a busy day.
1: Certainly is. Daniel Garb, thank you. Taking a quick look at the temperatures in the capital cities this Friday, the 21st of August. 22 degrees in Brisbane right now, 20 degrees in Sydney and 15 in Canberra. 16 degrees in Melbourne, 14 in Hobart and 14 also in Adelaide right now. 22 degrees in Perth and in Darwin, 34 degrees. Time now for the latest national news headlines with Satyam Weinstein.
7: Thanks, Sarah. A Russian-Australian man has been arrested by the AFP for allegedly travelling to Ukraine to collect information about the Ukrainian military for Russia. The 27-year-old Victorian man was arrested in Brisbane's West yesterday. Police allege he travelled to Russia in 2024 and undertook military-style training. He then allegedly travelled back to Australia before making his way to Ukraine in 2025. He's accused of trying to pass on information to people he believed were acting on behalf of Russian intelligence. The Federal Greens say reports members of a Christian sect paid far-right figures across the country to heckle candidates threatens to significantly undermine Australia's democracy. Nine newspapers are reporting people were paid to heckle candidates from Labor, the Greens and Independents. The director of the Plymouth Brethren Christian Church says that's a complete lie. But the Greens say there are questions the church still hasn't answered. The Sydney Swans AFLW captain says the suspension of five players from the men's team is not a reflection the broader club. The players have been stood down for breaching club standards by drinking and bringing women back to their hotel. The club's decision relates to breaches of the club's code, not a separate police investigation. No charges have been laid. Lucy McAvoy says the women's team is incredibly disappointed by the scandal. Ecologists say with the deadly H5 bird flu now established in Australia, the outbreak is likely to worsen as bird species move into mating season. Authorities are investigating a number of mass mortality events believed to be linked to the disease, with around 1,000 crested terns found dead off the South Australian coast, along with the deaths of 24 penguins in Tasmania. And the Northern Territory's first internationally recognised dark sky sanctuary has been declared at Kalu Kalu, or the Devil's Marbles. The entire 1,800-hectare reserve has received the designation from Dark Sky International, making it only the third sanctuary of its kind in Australia. NT Parks and Wildlife says the status recognises the exceptional quality of the region's night skies. Want to add to the list there, Sarah? Maybe get some stargazing in next time you're in the NT.
1: Sounds pretty lovely. Satyam Weinstein, thank you.
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1: Hello, Sarah Dingle with you here on ABC News Radio. Thanks for your company. Making news.
4: I also want to acknowledge the victim and recognise her bravery in coming forward.
1: Brisbane detectives allege a 32-year-old man charged with stalking and raping a young woman on her morning walk went to work immediately afterwards. A daycare centre in Tasmania's north is working with the health department after a child treated for tuberculosis attended the centre. And the NT's first

0: First internationally recognised dark sky sanctuary has been declared at Kalu, the Devil's Marbles. Well, it's been, to put it bluntly, a pretty tough week for followers of Australia's progress towards gender equity. Five Sydney Swans players were suspended on Wednesday for breaching club standards. Those player sanctions are separate to an ongoing Victoria Police investigation into allegations of sexual assault, in which no charges have been laid. Police are investigating an alleged sexual assault at the Pullman Hotel in Melbourne, where Swans players were staying last weekend, which the ABC understands centres on a player allegedly touching one of the women without her consent. That crisis engulfing the Sydney Swans has seen plenty of women come forward to make the general statement that women have a right to be safe, and also disappointment that the AFL had failed to make that same statement strongly from the get-go. Disappointment that the Swans leadership used questionable language to describe the situation that the players had, quote, found themselves in. And also that while the five players linked to the investigation had been banned for the rest of the season, there was no review of club culture announced. Also making news this week was a study from the University of Melbourne, which found young people are significantly more likely than older generations to hold hostile attitudes towards women, and nearly one third of boys aged 13 to 17 believe that attempts to give equal opportunities to women in Australia have gone too far. And still this week, news broke that three 17-year-old boys were charged over the alleged group sexual assault of a 17-year-old girl in Sydney, coming just days after three boys from Sydney's elite Scots College, aged 13, 14 and 14, were charged with the aggravated sexual assault of a 14-year-old girl. I could go on, but joining me now is Patty Kinnersley, head of Our Watch. Patty Kinnersley, welcome to ABC News Radio.
1: Thanks very much, Sarah.
0: It's not a nice list, that list that I just read out. But first of all, to the crisis engulfing the Sydney Swans, there is an ongoing police investigation, of course. But the club had decided to suspend five players for breaching club standards. In terms of those breaches, has the club and has the AFL gone far enough? Have they done enough?
1: Yeah, thanks, Sarah. I found your list a bit confronting, even though I work in this space. And when you add that to a year where 45 Australian women have allegedly been murdered at the hands of men, it kind of locates us right in the middle of this situation that we need to have a really strong focus on. I think in terms of the sanctions, I think what we've seen this week has been a club that said these are our standards and they've acted quickly. On the evidence we have, they've acted quickly and decisively. And whilst, you know, our hope is that these incidents don't happen at all in the first place, it is a measure of a leadership and a club's intent to move forward positively, to act quickly and decisively.
0: More broadly, it's been quite the week, as I mentioned. It is very hard to feel like the country is making any headway when it comes to reducing, let alone ending, violence towards women and girls. And after a week like this one, which is not a week in isolation, it actually feels like we're going backwards. What's your sense of where we're at?
1: Look, I admit that I'm an optimist, and so I try to take a long view. And I think back perhaps to a decade where a male-dominated environment like some of our sporting codes are probably wouldn't have taken the stance that it's happened this week, and where the media, I think, has done some self-driven course correction about the type of reporting that came out on the Monday versus quite a broad conversation we've been having across the week. We know that there are other measures of positivity around the young people who are exposed to respectful relationships education in schools, the workplaces that are implementing the Australia standard to implement positive duty to reduce sexual violence and sexual harassment. And so whilst we are nowhere near where we need to be, I do feel as a community we are, we've said clearly this is not good enough, and there are lots of indicators of moving in the right direction.
0: I want to ask you about that University of Melbourne study of the attitudes of, in particular, teenage boys towards women and girls. Is it astonishing to you that younger people are now likely to be more likely to be hostile towards women and girls than older people, when, you know, previously we have framed

0: this all about generational change and, you know, progress and moving forward, it actually seems like teenage boys are more likely to hold misogynist views than adult men.
1: Yeah, that data is really quite confronting. And I just would say that there are many, many, you know, indeed most teenage boys who don't think that way and do want to be, you know, in healthy, respectful relationships. What's interesting about that study is that it locates one of the most consistent predictors of extremism and violence to link to an attitude of disrespect towards women. And so it's really important we take that data seriously. I think what's different about this generation is that they are spending up to 40% of their time online. The online environment is largely unregulated and the algorithms are very quickly pointing most people, and particularly young men, into some really harmful territory. What that tells the rest of us is that we have to be able to provide alternative views. We have to role model healthy and equal respectful relationships. And there's other evidence that talks about that adults and trusted adults are still the most influential people in a young person's life. So we've all got to really lean into that.
0: Mm. Patty Kinnersley, we know that these attitudes are prevalent across different sectors of our society. It's not just one football code or all football codes or the sporting sector only. It's many different areas of Australian life. I was quite struck because in WA this week, the ABC reported on the case of the trial of two men who pleaded guilty to raping a 14-year-old girl in the back of a van on a major highway. They both received prison sentences, but they are both eligible for parole after less than a year and a half. What about the judiciary? We know how difficult it is for women to come forward, have their complaints heard, charges laid, things to proceed to trial. That's all a pretty high bar to entry. But what about the judiciary and signals sent when cases do make it to trial and sentencing?
1: Yeah, thanks. And look, that's just such a distressing story. And I'm just, you know, our hearts go out to those girls and their families and all women who have had experiences like that. The justice system plays an incredibly important part. And we do know that women... there's an enormous reticence for women to come forward because they don't feel comfortable reporting to police. And we hear that, you know, even fewer women feel safe to have their case heard in court. So I am mindful that the justice system is an incredibly important cornerstone of all of our work together to try and prevent and respond to violence and violence against women and gender-based violence. But it's certainly something that needs to be strengthened. There is work going on in that space, but I would just reiterate that we really need that system working well for women.
0: Can you tell me about that work? Because what does it involve? Do you or do Our Watch representatives go and talk to members of the judiciary? We know that is still a male-dominated workplace at the senior levels. What is the work that you do?
1: We know it's important the justice system operates fairly and effectively, and it's not Our Watch's expertise per se. Our role in that scenario would be to make sure that the justice system has access to the evidence base. So we will put the evidence base into submissions. We will make sure that the justice system understands what's driving violence against women, what they need to be thoughtful about. We probably are also working with governments to say, every time you bring legislation in or every time you're working with your justice system for change, you need to be considering these elements. There are people, though, the community legal centres and a whole myriad of women's organisations who are working as closely as they can with the justice system to help them understand the gravity of the situation.
0: Patty Kinnersley, thank you very much for joining us here on ABC News Radio.
1: Thank you, Sarah.
0: Patty Kinnersley there, who is CEO of Our Watch, Australia's national body for the prevention of violence against women. And we should say, if this story has raised any issues for you, you can, of course, call 1-800-RESPECT, the national 24-hour sexual assault, family and domestic violence counselling line. The number is 1-800-737-732. Well, the body of missing hiker Lily Hooper has now been recovered from a national park in the New South Wales Southern Highlands. The 18-year-old was found yesterday, but a tragic miscommunication led her family to believe for around 10 minutes that she had been found alive before her death was confirmed. The New South Wales Police Commissioner has apologised unreservedly.

0: and there is an investigation pending. Tanya Dendrinos has more.
1: After an eight-day multi-agency search, the body of missing hiker Lily Hooper was found in dense bushland in the Natai National Park yesterday. The search had captured the attention of the entire state, but the tragic discovery was initially miscommunicated. New South Wales Premier Chris Minns was handed a note in Parliament.
2: Is this accurate?
3: Yes.
2: So we've got some... With respect, we've got some fantastic news, Mr. Chair. Lily Hooper has been found alive.
3: Yeah, I just saw that.
2: Yeah. Found in the bush with half a bottle of water with her. So that's fantastic news. Yeah.
1: But less than half an hour later, another note was passed.
2: I've got some terrible news, and I apologise to the committee, but it seems as if the early advice was wrong.
3: Can we stop the clock,
2: and,
3: please?
2: And Lily's body's been found, and she's been found deceased.
1: Police have said the 18-year-old's body was initially found by an SES volunteer who followed protocol reporting the discovery. But there was a delay in effectively communicating that Ms. Hooper had died. That resulted in a period of between 8 and 10 minutes that her family, who'd been desperately waiting for news, were led to believe she was alive. Investigations are underway into the miscommunication. The New South Wales SES Commissioner is Mike Wassing.
4: During search and rescue operations, police will set a code for the search and rescue operators to use if they find the missing person. So that's not unusual. In this case, there was a code that was applied. We're working currently with police with respect to any of the misinformation associated with that code or any subsequent further information or communication.
1: He says the organisation isn't looking to lay blame, but to improve its processes alongside police.
4: We're looking at identifying how this occurred and to make sure that we work as agencies together collectively to make sure that this can't occur again.
1: Paul Featherstone is a former Special Access paramedic. He was key in the rescue of Stuart Diver, the sole survivor of the Thredbo landslide, and is now a protracted entrapments and rescue consultant.
5: I think it's a bloody tragedy for the family to get that sort of news and then realise that it's the reverse. Now, instead of being found alive, found dead, that's like a form of torture, for a better word. But no one, I believe, would mean to do that. It would be by accident somehow.
1: He says the coordination and implementation of search operations has significantly improved over the years.
5: In the early days, we would just have the victim found and we would put over the air the condition they were in. Now, that didn't give a chance if someone was monitoring the radios or someone was standing near someone that had that radio context to be able to give time for the police, if they're in charge of that, to get to the family or the loved ones of the victims who were missing and sit down with them, make them comfortable, and then tell them the extremely bad news, you know, the critical news. And on the same token, if there was good news, they could plan that and do it the right way as well.
1: Paul Featherstone believes investigations following the search for Ms. Hooper should lead to improved processes.
5: My theory is if you're standing still, you're going backwards. In other words, if you think you know it all, you'll fall on your face. And every job you do, we used to debrief them extensively. And every job we hope we improve. So I believe this will happen here. I believe everyone who was involved deserves credit for getting out there and doing what they did.
1: A post-mortem examination will also take place.
0: Tanya Dendrinos reporting. You're listening to ABC News Radio. Sarah Dingle here with you. Making headlines, Australia's Foreign Affairs Minister has spoken to her Israeli counterpart about the investigation into a strike which killed Australian Zomi Frankum, conveying Australia's view and expectations. Israeli Defence Force soldiers involved in a 2024 strike in Gaza which killed Ms. Frankum and six of her World Central Kitchen colleagues will not face criminal proceedings. A lawyer representing two of the women involved in the Sydney Swans scandal says his clients fear for their lives after receiving threatening messages from members of the public this week. John Karantzis from Carboni Lawyers says his clients are scared and essentially in hiding amidst intense media scrutiny. Well, the Plymouth Brethren Christian Church has denied allegations it secretly paid people to disrupt Labor's re-election campaign last year in a coordinated effort involving far-right influencers and tracking candidates. For more, I'm joined now by political reporter Lexi Junawick from Parliament House. Hello, Lexi.
3: Hello. How are you going?
0: Well, thank you. What more do we know about these allegations?
3: Yeah, big story on the front page of the Nine papers today. They're reporting that members of the wealthy Christian group, formerly known as the Exclusive Brethren, paid people to track and taunt candidates from Labor, the Greens and also Independents during the 2025 election campaign. And on day one of that campaign, far-right influencer Lawrence McIntyre yelled at the Prime Minister, Anthony Albanese. That video was posted to social media. And from that point on, multiple candidates reported unusually large numbers of Liberal volunteers manning pre-polling booths in some key marginal seats, and they believed that many were church members that had been mobilised by the Brethren. Now, important to note that at the time, the Coalition and the Brethren denied an arrangement was in place for support. Today, those allegations and much more were put to Lloyd Grimshaw, who is the director of the Plymouth Brethren Christian Church. He said that the story in the Nine papers today doesn't even meet the threshold of gossip and was simply a story for clicks. He insisted members themselves were actually subject to religious discrimination in the lead up to polling day. Here's a little more of what Mr. Grimshaw told the inquiry.
6: That's a complete lie. My church did not make any donations or support in any way political parties or third parties who were involved in the election. As far as I can recall, the story makes not one specific allegation about a specific member of our church.
0: That was Director of the Plymouth Brethren Christian Church, Lloyd Grimshaw. Lexi, how has the Home Affairs Minister responded?
3: Yeah, so Tony Burke, ahead of this inquiry, kicking off this morning, he held a press conference where he directly spoke to the allegations that have been reported by the Nine papers, saying that it's essential that if these allegations are found in any way to be true, that Australia's democracy draws a line on the alleged behaviour, particularly regarding physical intimidation. He was asked whether he'd like to see a police investigation into these particular claims. He didn't go as far as calling for that, but he said he'll be watching what is heard during this inquiry very closely. Here's a little more of Tony Burke.
7: We need to draw a line under this. We need to make sure that if this is what has happened in the 2025 election, that it is an aberration that is rejected by everybody today and a line is drawn under it.
3: Tony Burke there, and as I mentioned up the top, the Plymouth Brethren Christian College strenuously denies what's been reported in the papers today. But Mr. Burke did call on the Liberal Party to explain what they knew about the Brethren during the campaign and said that, he understands that some of the members potentially involved in this have moved on to One Nation. On that note, he said that the minor party must also explain if they're welcoming these same individuals. A bit earlier today, and ahead of the inquiry, Deputy Opposition Leader Jane Hume said the first that she'd heard about the reports was in the papers today. She didn't personally see any of this behaviour that's been reported on the polling booths during her time on the campaign trail.
0: Lexi Junawick, thanks for joining us.
3: Always. Thank you so much.
0: That's political reporter Lexi Junawick there.

0: Overseas now to the Indian capital of Delhi, where in an ambitious attempt to clean up air quality, from next year you won't be able to register new petrol and gas-powered rickshaws. After that, in 2028, petrol and diesel scooters and motorbikes will meet the same fate. For those who make their living behind the wheel, the switch comes at a cost. Angus McIntosh filed this report.
1: The rickshaws weaving through Delhi's traffic are one of the most recognisable sights and sounds in India's capital. But change is looming.
2: So we knew the new EV policy is coming.

0: but the content took us by surprise, and I said, very pleasantly surprised.
1: Amit Bhatt is the Indian Managing Director at the International Council on Clean Transportation. He's welcomed a government policy that will require all new three-wheeled vehicles to be electric from next year, with transport a massive contributor to Delhi's notoriously poor air quality.
0: So if you look at data, estimates vary between 1/3 to 50% contribution coming from transport. Now, within that transport, if you look at particulate matter emission, two-wheelers and three-wheelers are the largest source, followed by trucks, buses, and then cars. So just by sheer number, they are very high.
1: Scooters and motorbikes will need to comply with the new rules from 2028. Amit Bhatt believes the changes will be beneficial in the fight against pollution.
0: So in the short term, we might not see a significant difference, but in the medium and long term, we will see. As the fleet starts electrifying, it will have an impact on ambient air quality, but it will have a huge impact on exposure. And that, I think, is going to be very, very critical.
1: Not everyone is as optimistic. 50-year-old rickshaw driver Suraj Kumar Gupta has spent two decades transporting passengers through the city streets, earning about $10 a day. If I buy a new one at my age, he says, I'll grow old paying off the interest on the loan I will need. Suraj won't need to buy a new vehicle immediately, but when he does make the change, he's worried charging the batteries will cost him income. It takes 5 minutes to fill this up with a passenger, he says. Will that be possible in an EV? There are also questions over whether Delhi's charging infrastructure is ready to cope with an influx of new EVs. Amit Bhatt believes the city can lead the way for the rest of the nation.
0: This is the first attempt that India has done, any state in India has done. I think the success of it would not only define the air pollution battle in Delhi, but also for the rest of the country.
2: That was Amit Bhatt from the International Council on Clean Transportation, ending that report by Angus McIntosh. Time now to get the latest in sport with Daniel Garb.
3: Thank you. We're going to play you part of the press conference now from Sydney Swans coach Dean Cox and captain Callum Mills, obviously addressing what has been a saga throughout the week for the club after five players were suspended by the club, separate to a police investigation, but for breaching club protocol at the Pullman Hotel in Melbourne following their win over Essendon last week. The press conference that we're going to play you starts with a question on whether players were given licence to have a night out after the win over the Bombers.
4: We spoke about post-game, about what's required to make the right decisions. These obviously aren't the right decisions, and that's why we've acted as a football club and come down with the sanctions.
5: How much soul searching have you done?
4: It's been a really hard week for everyone involved at the football club. We're not shying away from that.
6: There's been questions, Dean, on whether you've lost control of the community culture, if you like, that squad. What do you say to that?
4: Oh, I've been at the football club for 9 years. Every person within those four walls we value extremely highly, and they have a massive say on our culture as a group. We understand as leaders we need to lead that culture, but what we are going to do is we back ourselves in, we're going to move forward, and we're going to strive as strongly as we possibly can to repay the faith.
7: Callum, I just wondered how, as the leader of this group, your morning unfolded on Monday morning. Like, did you have any idea anything had happened? You came downstairs, like, what happened?
8: No, it's a police investigation, but I was extremely shocked. Yeah, I addressed the AFLW players and I acknowledged their pain, and I apologised for the actions of a few within our group. No, well, it's a police investigation, what happened in the room, but we believe that the five players have let us down, and that we believe that we'll be doing everything we possibly can to repay the respect and the trust of the community.
6: Callum, have you spoken, Callum, to the five, and would you ever allow them to come back into your team?
8: Look, it's still an ongoing police investigation, so I can't comment on the outcome of that.
6: Without the police stuff, as your administrators and leaders have done, put that aside, from what happened on the night that made them have to be forced to stand down and ruin your finals chances, Is that enough for you to say no more contact with them? What would you tell me?
8: This isn't about football. The sanctions that were handed down were not about football. This is a people problem.
6: We're interested in what your position is with those five players.
8: My position is that I fully support the sanctions that have been handed down by the club.
9: Yeah, and on top of that, I've spoken to the players.
6: Yeah.
9: And my role as the senior coach is to support our players, but we are fully supportive of the decision the board made. That is unanimous. That'd be outstanding. And it is not a football issue. Monday morning was not a football issue. Yes, the behaviours were breached, and that's why the sanctions were handed down. I've spoken to them about their welfare, and that's what I'll always do. I can't ask them any questions or speak to them about what happened that night because it is a police investigation.
6: How are they doing?
9: But as you can imagine, everyone at the football club or everyone in general has had different emotions, and they've gone through all of them. So,
6: how are they going?
9: Like people would expect. That's everyone. And the time that's needed to work through those emotions and how they change is happening in those four walls as well.
10: Dean, a lawyer for two of the women spoke this morning and described the behaviour as disgusting, abhorrent, demeaning. It's the worst he's ever heard towards a woman subjected to in his 28 years of being a lawyer. How do you respond to that?
9: I respond to the highest level about respecting women. And I've always been like that. And then from there, that is, I can't comment on what a lawyer says about something other than, you know, we'll work through our process, and my stance on respect for women is of the highest order.
3: Sydney Swans coach Dean Cox speaking there alongside captain Callum Mills after the scandal that has engulfed the club this week.
2: Okay, Daniel Garb, thank you. Time now to go to Afternoon Briefing with Patricia Carvelis. I'll be back with all our regular coverage in an hour.
11: The captain and coaches of the Sydney Swans men's and women's teams speak out as a parliamentary inquiry looks into explosive claims about last year's election. I'm Patricia Carvelis, live from the lands of the Wurundjeri people in Melbourne. Welcome to Afternoon Briefing. The Sydney Swans say the club's women's team deserves support this weekend, following five of the men's players being stood down for the rest of the season. Women's captain Lucy McAvoy says her side supports the sanctions and the actions of the five men's players do not represent the values of the club. The men's captain Callum Mills says the five players would have to address the playing group, but there was no rift among the rest of the team. We'll talk through the latest with Marnie Vinyl from ABC Sport. Christian sect the Plymouth Brethren has denied it coordinated a campaign activity or gave direction to its members to support the Liberal Party in last year's federal election. The Home Affairs Minister Tony Burke says the Liberal Party and One Nation need to explain whether they are welcoming those individuals. Plymouth Brethren Director Lloyd Grimshaw told a parliamentary inquiry there wasn't coordination on direction from the church. I'll speak to some of the politicians who questioned the church leader this hour. And the federal police have charged a Russian-Australian man with foreign interference. The 27-year-old was arrested yesterday in Brisbane's western suburbs, but the AFP says he is a Victorian resident. He has been charged with attempting to engage in intentional foreign interference and will appear in the Brisbane Magistrates Court today. Hello and welcome to Afternoon Briefing, live on the ABC News Channel and news radio right across the country. The Sydney Swans have addressed the media again today, apologising to fans, the wider community and their AFLW team. Coach Dean Cox and men's captain Callum Mills admitted the club's culture has taken a hit and conceded they would need to work to regain trust.
9: I would like to express that respect for women is of the highest priority for both myself personally and our football club. We have some fantastic women working in our football club, both in the AFLW program and on staff, and our thoughts are with them, and I apologise to them, along with the women in the community, for the actions of the players. We are extremely disappointed at the actions of the players and the sanctions imposed by the board show that how serious we take these matters. To those women involved, I hope everyone is getting the support they need.
8: I think what this has caused is for us to put the mirror up to all men within society and all men within the club.

0: and that we need to do better.
1: The Swans AFLW team captain and coach followed with a media conference of their own, with coach Colin O'Riordan saying he was disappointed to be talking today amid this club scandal.
2: The actions of a small number of people have impacted a lot of people, especially the women in our football club and wider community. As a man who was brought up with strong morals and a strong

0: is a journalist and broadcaster for ABC Sport and joins me this afternoon. Welcome.
1: Thank you for having me.
0: The press conference today began, this is the men's press conference, with apologies to women and a real focus on the AFLW team. What did you make of it?
1: I think that it was in stark contrast to some of the language and rhetoric of the start of the week, which I think is pleasing to show that it feels like the people involved in this story are listening. They're listening to a lot of criticism. The very first press conference that we had from the Swans, Matthew Pavlich, you know, he used language like that the players found themselves in the situation, that it was an incident rather than using sexual assault allegations, and there was a lot of public criticism and pushback to a lot of the terminology that was used, and a lot of that was that women weren't being centred at all in a lot of the dialogue that was happening, and that includes a lot of footy media that was going on. There would seem to be just a lack of compassion and empathy for the hurt that was going on with a lot of women at the club, but also within the community. And so I think that there was a very strong focus on women because, I mean, they'd probably been instructed, I think, to do so, but yes, it also did feel genuine.
0: Yeah, it feels like they're sort of realising the gravity of allegations and just the broader behaviour.
1: Yep.
0: So let's go to the AFLW, because there's a double header for the Sydney Swans this weekend, and there was a focus then by the women's team leadership saying, come along to our game. That's a complex thing. Talk me through it.
1: It's incredibly complex. I think the timing of this doubleheader almost feels unbelievably cruel. The women have been asking for this doubleheader for the 10 years of the competition, and to finally get it and for it to fall in the week that this scandal has broken is just, I think, horrible for those women. I have spoken to a lot of people in and amongst the AFLW program, and there is a sense of this is hard to talk about us when we know that there's alleged victims that all the sympathy should go towards. But in saying that, there's also just so much hurt and also humiliation that they're going to have to run out with this with the men's team. And we heard Lucy then speaking about the one club approach, and you know, the actions of these five players that have been suspended don't represent the entire club, but there is a huge cloud and there is a lot of the club culture has been brought into question, and now the women have to run out with the men's team on the same day and fly the Sydney flag. It's a huge responsibility, I think, that's been put on them to help fix the reputation of this one's entire culture and the way that the public see the club at the moment. And I don't know if that's particularly fair.
0: No, I imagine it's pretty difficult for them, and yet they are professional footballers that want to play football and are not being accused of anything.
1: Yes.
0: And they don't appear at this stage to have a cultural problem like this. Mm-hmm. So talk to me about the doubleheader. There are some people who are talking about a strategy of going to the women's game and then leaving when the men's game starts. Is that all in the football chats at the moment?
1: Yes, there is a lot of dialogue around that. It's very significant for the women's to be running out and playing at the SCG. This is the second time ever in the history that they get to play on the SCG for premiership points. So fans know how important this is for the women's team, and that also the women's team could use a lot of extra love and support right now. So there's been a huge push, let's fill the stands for the women's team. There's been a lot of fans who say, well, a lot of men's players also didn't do the wrong thing and they deserve support. But there's also been a huge cohort of fans that I have seen across social media saying, I'm going for the women's game and then I'm going to leave for the men's game to make a stand and to show how I feel about this story.
0: This story has exposed, I think, a broader cultural problem in men's sport.
1: Yep.
0: It's not the first time we've heard about bad behaviour.
1: Yep.
0: It's a bit of a reckoning too for the AFL, certainly the Sydney Swans. As you kind of zoom out after this week, a lot of reporting, a lot of soul searching, a lot of responsibility that the Sydney Swans are trying to take for that cultural problem. Mm. Are you seeing a shift?
1: Yes, I think that I've spoken to a lot of women who have come before me in sports media, and they have really been drilling into me. The reaction that we've seen was not the reaction of even 5 years ago, 10 years ago. This wouldn't have been the case. To even have these five players suspended for the rest of the season, and that's for breaching club standards. The police investigation into the sexual assault allegations is completely separate. So they've been suspended for the standards that they broke. Would that have even happened 10 years ago? A lot of people are telling me, no, it absolutely wouldn't have. And even in, you know, my short career that's spanning almost, I guess, a decade now, I've seen a lot of these stories, and I don't want to conflate sexual assault allegations with all different of the other controversies that the AFL has been

0: hit when it comes to respect for women over the past decade, but I've seen like an increase in seriousness been taken, and that's with footy media, that's with the public getting on board, that's with, I think, fan voices are increasingly being heard across social media, mm-hmm. and I think that women are just saying enough, and it actually feels like it's starting, and I want to say starting, to be
1: a lot of work heard. To do.
0: So much work to be done.
1: Because this is... culturally difficult, but we had someone on the other day who described it as a watershed moment to see them stood down for the rest of the season, when it's the final season, as a statement of what they think of this behaviour. Marnie, you've been excellent. Thank you.
0: Thank you.
1: And that was Marnie Vinyl, ABC sports journalist and broadcaster, on the latest in the scandal engulfing the Sydney Swans. A Russian-Australian man allegedly travelled to Ukraine to collect information about the Ukrainian operations with the intention to siphon that information back to Russia. The Australian Federal Police have revealed the allegations after charging a dual citizen with foreign interference overnight. The 27-year-old was arrested yesterday in Brisbane's West, but the AFP said he was a Victorian resident.
2: We will allege the 27-year-old man sought to provide information about Ukrainian military activities to individuals he believed were linked to Russian intelligence services. A number of electronic devices and various items relevant to the investigation were seized, which will undergo extensive forensic examinations. It is alleged the man sought to collect and communicate information relating to Ukrainian military personnel, locations and operations for the benefit of the Russian Federation.
1: It was a parliamentary week marked by legislative wins for the government, passing significant changes to the National Disability Insurance Scheme, gambling advertising laws and the news bargaining incentive. Daniel Molino is the Assistant Treasurer and our guest this afternoon. Daniel Molino, welcome to the program.
3: Well, thanks very much for having me on, PK.
1: This news bargaining incentive was your big reform. A powerful Republican-linked group is calling your news bargaining law a shakedown, and it wants the Trump administration to launch a Section 301 trade investigation. Are you prepared for this US retaliation?
3: Well, we've been fully aware of the fact that there are some in the US administration that have not been supportive of this measure, and we've been very open throughout the time that I've been in this role as we've taken each policy step, and we've been very consultative. We've taken into account a wide range of views. But what lies at the heart of this measure is that we live in a world where public interest journalism remains absolutely critical for the health of our democracy. It remains critical in Australia to make sure that Australians stories are told with Australian voices, but we know that traditional media's business model is being undermined by technology platforms which are using news to their advantage but not paying for it appropriately. So that strong public policy rationale has underpinned a measure that went through Parliament and that I think will really strongly protect our media and make it sustainable going forward.
1: When you say you've been long aware of this being a sentiment in the US, does that mean you are prepared for retaliation? Have you been preemptive in the way you've approached this?
3: Well, if there is that kind of investigation that you've referred to, I think this policy would stack up. We've made clear from the outset that this measure is an incentive that is applies to digital platforms, no matter which country they're based in. It applies to some platforms from the US, but also to TikTok. And the way it's structured, it would apply to any digital platform that meets the thresholds of materiality that are set out in the legislation. We've also stressed that what it is intended to do is to encourage commercial deals. We're getting to the heart of the public policy challenge, which is that we don't want digital platforms to simply walk away from genuine good faith negotiations with the media. And so what we've said is we don't want to raise any funds from this measure. The ideal outcome is that there be commercial agreements between digital digital platforms and the media. And as we saw occur when the news media bargaining code was first brought in by the previous government, if, however, digital platforms refuse to enter into agreements in good faith, then any funds raised by the incentive

0: be passed straight back to the media based upon how many journalists they employ. So it's very much based upon the government not raising any money. It's passed straight through to the media, and it's passed to the media based upon how many journalists they employ.
1: You're also the Minister for Financial Services. The freeze on KPMG bidding for new Commonwealth work runs to the 30th of September. After everything that's emerged, can you guarantee it won't simply expire?
0: So what we've done is take strong actions under the procurement guidelines that are managed across government, and we've, through finance, indicated to departments that they need to examine any arrangements that they have with KPMG. But what I'm also responsible for is looking at the broader regulation of these firms. And so in response to revelations that the PJC has made in relation to PwC and more recently KPMG, I've put out two discussion papers. One relates to whistleblowers and ways in which we might strengthen the whistleblower arrangements for corporate and taxation arrangements, but also the broader regulatory arrangements around audit firms. And so I've received submissions in relation to those two discussion papers, and I'm looking at all the options that are on the table in a rigorous way.
1: Sure, but you won't, unless you're the speediest minister ever, you're not going to resolve that by the 30th of September. So what happens in this case?
0: Well, so what finance has said to departments is that they need to look at their arrangements with KPMG and that they need to look at their arrangements more broadly to ensure that the issues that have been raised in those hearings are not impacting upon the quality of services that they're receiving.
1: So it would have to be extended, right?
0: Well, I'm not responsible for that particular deadline, but what I would say is that finance has been monitoring these situations, and as the agency that is responsible for setting the broader guidelines for procurement, they've been ensuring that they communicate with government agencies right across the board and ensure that they do engage with KPMG in particular, but all of the firms that are affected by these revelations, and that government value for money, but even more importantly, that the quality of the services and the avoidance of any inappropriate behavioural conflicts is maintained.
1: Now, there's been three significant deals done with the opposition this week, actually even four. You know, news bargaining, which we're talking about, which is very much your portfolio. Then, of course, there's NDIS, there's gambling. Do you prefer working with the opposition? Is that because, you know, you can sideline the crossbench?
0: Well, what I would say is that this government, as a general practice, is very open to dealing with all parts of the parliament. I engage with both the opposition, with the Greens, and also the crossbench, and I engage with regular discussions with the crossbench that are very productive. On the matters that we raised in my portfolio, the NBI, we engaged in very productive conversations with both the opposition and the Greens. And look, there are occasionally paths for legislation through the parliament that have all sides supportive. Sometimes we end up making a deal with the opposition, sometimes with the Greens. The bottom line for this government is that we want to see reforms land so that they can actually generate real benefits for people in the community.
1: Is it better for the major parties to work together?
0: Look, I prefer to see things go through with all sides of parliament supporting it. But look, the measures that we saw go through in this sitting week are really substantial measures. I think, for example, with the NDIS measures, it's important that it go through with both sides of parliament, with both the major parties supporting it, so that we can lock that in as sustainable gains for the budget in the longer term. But importantly, I also just want to stress that with the NDIS reforms, they also, I believe, go towards making sure that the NDIS delivers on its core promise, which is that it's there for people who really need it, people with serious long-term disabilities. It's genuine reform of the scheme as well as making sure that it's more sustainable. Where both the major parties support a measure like that, it's likely to stick for the long term.
1: Just finally, big discussion this week on superannuation. You announced reforms, of course, but then the broader scheme was being debated. One Nation raised this issue of early access to super. Now, of course, it is available in exceptional circumstances, but is that worth reviewing? The kind of circumstances, widening perhaps the terms, given so many people are doing it tough at the moment, which your government concedes?
0: In my view, the exceptional circumstances that are laid out in the legislation remain appropriate. What I wouldn't want to see is a watering down of that core principle of preservation. Preservation is critical to ensure that superannuation remains able to perform the function that it's there for, which is dignity in retirement. The danger of attacking preservation or undermining it is that we have situations like what the then government, the now opposition, did during COVID, where they had people withdrawing large parts of their super and in some cases clearing their super out to provide themselves with income support. And in the case of what One Nation is suggesting, to deal with housing issues through super rather than dealing with the underlying issue. We know that during COVID, 30-year-olds who withdrew $20,000 reduced their end balance on average by around $93,000.
1: I get, because of the compounding effect, I get all that. Yeah, but on the actual current rules, the most you can withdraw for severe financial hardship is $10,000 a year. Given inflation and the cost of living, $10,000, some would argue, is not enough to deal with some of this hardship. Why not make it higher?
0: So I think the better approach is to deal with the various challenges people face through public policy interventions that deal with the actual issues. So let's look at housing, for example. The better approach is to build more houses, is to deal with the tax skewness of the system and distortions
1: in taxes. Yeah, but that takes a while, and you know
0: that. For example, bringing the 5% deposit.
1: It takes ages to actually change some of that.
0: It's really... But to have people accessing their super to try and build up deposits will do nothing to help the housing situation. It will drive up prices and it will undermine superannuation
1: balances. On housing, I understand that.
0: So I really...
1: For hardship, is $10,000 it? Set and forget?
0: Well, I think at the moment, with those hardship provisions, it is providing that basic safety net for extreme cases that I think it needs to. We also have a range of other measures for people through our broader safety net that support people in a range of circumstances.
1: Sure, but you
0: so it's really
1: that number
0: the combination
1: won't change?
0: Of those two. There's no plan to change that number.
1: Thank you so much for joining us this afternoon.
0: Thanks, PK.
1: And that was the Assistant Treasurer, Daniel Molino, on lots of legislation passed by the government this parliamentary fortnight and lots of other issues too. The talk of Parliament today was an inquiry into campaign activity of third parties at last year's federal election. The morning session was focused on Christian sect Plymouth Brethren and accusations that it assisted the Liberal Party during its 2025 campaign. Plymouth Brethren director Lloyd Grimshaw says he doesn't deny members of his church got involved in the last election campaign, but called reports that his church funded far right-wing activists to disrupt political campaigning a lie.
2: That's a complete lie. My church did not make any donations or support in any way political parties or third parties who were involved in the election. And we've had been told this journalist, I've told that to this journalist repeatedly. As far as I can recall, the story makes not one specific allegation about a specific member of our church. If members of a religious group decide to do something in their private capacity as private citizens, that they don't speak on behalf of the church when they do that just because that's their faith.
1: Home Affairs Minister Tony Burke spoke this morning ahead of these hearings and claimed the Liberal Party and One Nation needed to explain whether they were welcoming those individuals.
3: We need to draw a line under this. We need to make sure that if this is what has happened in the 2025 election, that it is an aberration that is rejected by everybody today and a line is drawn under it. There's too much at stake.
1: The Liberal Party has contested some of the claims of the Nine newspaper's reporting. For more, I spoke to Ben Small, the Shadow Assistant Minister for Electoral Matters, and who's been part of this inquiry today. Ben Small, welcome to the program.
4: Thanks for having me, PK.
1: According to submissions to the committee, a very large contingent of church members were bussed into your electorate to campaign on your behalf. Can you just talk me through that? Did you organise them? What happened?
4: No, I didn't, PK, and I think it's important that at the outset we clear up what we're talking about here, which is that the Plymouth Brethren Christian Church, which has been in Australia for more than 150 years and has some 16,000 followers across the country, has been the subject of a hyper-partisan witch hunt led by the Labor-controlled Committee on Electoral Matters. And frankly, it is a disgrace that we see a group of Australians targeted on the basis of their religious faith for seemingly no other crime than having come to the conclusion that the Albanese government needed the boot at the last election. And I mean, if that's the charge, throw me in the dock or line me up against the wall, because I'm the first to say I'm guilty.
1: OK. You definitely are guilty of wanting the Albanese government to lose. They didn't. But in terms of the behaviour, I mean, we know that this particular group of people, I mean, they're not meant to be politically active, that they've been told not to vote. Do you understand why people think it's unusual?
4: If you listen to the evidence this morning, you know, a lot of those myths were really cleared up, PK. So the church doesn't have a formal position banning their congregants from voting. Some interpret the Bible in a very, very literal fashion and have come to that conclusion. Others are active in our political process and vote, like many Australians of faith do, or indeed those Australians who aren't of a particular faith. We're a secular country. We believe in a separation of church and state. And that's why it's such an affront that we've got the Prime Minister enabling this committee to go after a group in this way. I mean, they appeared for 3 hours today when the AEC, which is the organisation charged with running the entire election, only appeared for an hour and a half. If that doesn't bell the cat on this, I don't know what does.
1: Can you categorically say there was no coordination between the Brethren Church and the Liberal Party campaign, your campaign?
4: That's certainly the evidence that we took from the church this morning.
1: It is now on the public record. But is that what you know as well? I mean, you
4: would know. Yeah, correct. Because at the end of the day, I don't believe, and certainly did not, quiz every person who signed up to volunteer in my campaign as to whether or not they were a person of faith. I mean, if Labor candidates were running around asking people if they were Muslims or Hindus or Buddhists or any other faith for that matter, this debate would look very, very different.
1: Let me take it to something, an equivalent. If the Labor Party was bussing in an entire group of people from, say, the Lekemba Mosque, I suspect you would ask some questions about the coordination for that, wouldn't you?
4: But that's not the proposition that we're dealing with here, PK. The proposition here was that the church had some sort of conspiratorial directive across Australia, which has been thoroughly debunked on the back of 3 hours of public examination today, and I could say twice as long as the AEC. The Prime Minister called this group a cult during the election, and he's also said we need to turn down the temperature. So either he's lying, or he's going to pick up the phone today, he's going to ring Jerome Luxall as the chair of this committee, and he's going to end the witch hunt. I mean, Jerome Luxall has some serious questions to answer, and how it's tenable for him to continue as chair after we took explosive evidence today that his office not only leaked confidential correspondence to the media, but that one of his own paid electoral staff provided a submission purporting to be a volunteer in the campaign, and that there was no conflict declared by the chair of the committee through this process has led to the Plymouth Brethren Church rightfully ask the question as to what confidence they can have in the fairness of this important inquiry.
1: You're saying as individuals they have the right to be part of the political process. No one would contest that. But the bit that I think does deserve at least some sunlight is whether you knew about their involvement at a kind of organisational level. You must have.
4: Look, for 3 hours, we've seen in live TV today, PK, the church examined on exactly that question. And they didn't deny that certain members of the church, indeed many members of the church, decided in the 2025 election that they were going to campaign for various parties. They included the Liberal Party, the National Party, but also Labor and One Nation. I mean, that's evidence that's now on the public record. So I think for Labor to continue this witch hunt, enabled by a Prime Minister who could end it today, is a disgrace and an affront to every Australian
1: faith. I suppose I'm going to question the language of a witch hunt. Isn't it fair that committees ask questions of all groups in our community. That's how our parliamentary democracy works, doesn't it?
4: So why haven't the Labor members of this committee called every church leader in Australia to come before them in this way? I mean, we
1: Isn't
4: saw extraordinary scenes today
1: there was
4: where
1: some
4: Labor
1: evidence
4: MPs
1: of something
4: were asking
1: that they
4: for
1: were
4: lists of members to be tabled. I mean, if that's not a persecution or a witch hunt, PK, I don't know what is.
1: Usually you follow something based on information that you have. That's why this particular group was pursued, wasn't it?
4: Well, that's the opening statement that the church director made this morning, I think, exposed that, because of the 80-odd submissions that mention the Plymouth Brethren Christian Church in some way, their advice is that as few as four of those would meet any sort of legal threshold for the identification, a positive identification of a church member. So when we talk about evidence, let's talk about cold, hard facts, not Labor Party-enabled spin and slander.
1: OK, so next election, of course, could be in 18 months. Would you do it all the same way again?
4: I'm looking forward to the next election, PK, because we have a plan to fix our economy and restore our way of life.
1: No, but in terms of the campaign,
4: across the board,
1: my question is about the way you campaign. You get that? Will you try to seek to get the support of members of that church to campaign for you?
4: I'll ask for Australians of every creed to support me. I have a button on my website you can go to right now to join up and volunteer for my campaign in Forest, as does, I imagine, every MP across the country, and I'm sure every candidate. But that's because we don't ask questions about people's religious faith.
1: That's a whole lot
4: more. We simply say, hey, do you want to come on board?
1: Yeah. I mean, that's a very sort of passive way, right? Like just asking people to come to you. The actual process of activating people to come along is a different thing, and we all know politicians, of course, want that. You want people to come on board. How are you going to manage this?
4: I do programs like this, PK, and I go and stand down at supermarkets next to a little Ben Small sign to do exactly that. I'm seeking to engage the community to support me in my work and my advocacy for that local community. And, of course, others will have a different view in my electorate and they'll choose to run against me, and that's perfectly fine. I mean, this committee is charged with shepherding and safeguarding our democracy. There's no criticism there. And I think that if everyone plays to the same set of rules, which are clearly laid out in the Electoral Act, then we've got absolutely every confidence the next election will be a fair fight. I look forward to it.
1: Now, Advance Australia is a right-wing lobby group. That's how they're described. They complained they were threatened into appearing. They said they have never seen a committee publicly threatened to use its powers in such an act of political grandstanding. Is this really a threat, just to ask a group to answer questions again in a democratic process?
4: Look, the Parliament's committees do have the power to compel witnesses to appear via a subpoena. I've not seen a committee race to threaten a subpoena so quickly as was the case with Advance appearing. I understand they'd had one invitation previously and due to a scheduling clash hadn't been able to attend. I mean, on that basis, for the committee to race to a subpoena again shows that this is a hyper-partisan witch hunt of the enemies of the Albanese government. But they came willingly today. They're still in the committee room right now as we're talking, giving their evidence in good faith. And, I mean, that's all we can ask of people.
1: OK. As it stands, of course, the committee's been meeting all day. Do you think there's a case for changes to electoral laws?
4: We've certainly put forward through our dissenting report to the interim report of this committee that there is clear evidence of poor behaviour on polling booths across the country. And that needs to be addressed for every voter to have confidence that when they approach a polling booth and they exercise their democratic right, that they're in a safe environment to do so. There's a hot debate running across the parliament as to how we do that. The government has some ideas. I personally put forward some suggestions that we actually exclude the physical act of handing out how-to-vote cards entirely from our booths. I think that in the era of being able to communicate with people online via SMS, in addition to direct mail and newspapers and all the traditional ways, that voters are very well able to inform themselves approaching election day. So if we can remove some of that poorer behaviour and enable voters to make a quiet and considered decision before they enjoy a democracy sausage, that'd be great.
1: I've got to challenge you on that. Why should it be quiet? It should be considered, but why quiet? Why can't people be active and hand out how-to-vote cards? Wouldn't you be actually taking away some of the democratic agency that people deserve to have?
4: Yeah, look, and that's one of the arguments that we need to consider in getting the balance of these reforms right. If the committee was focused on that and taking evidence from across the community to ensure that we did get that right, I'd be very supportive. Instead, we're wasting our time on three-hour witch hunts of church members. I mean, that's the nature of where this committee, formerly one of the most serious and considered committees of the parliament, because it is charged with shepherding our democracy, that's where their efforts have previously been spent. And I call for that to continue now.
1: Ben Small, thanks for joining us.
4: Thanks, PK.
1: That was Liberal MP Ben Small, who is also the Assistant Shadow Minister for Electoral Matters on that.

0: inquiry into last year's federal election and the role of some of the third parties. Now, for a different perspective from that same Joint Standing Committee on Electoral Matters, I spoke to Independent MP Monique Ryan a short time ago. Monique Ryan, welcome to the program.
1: Thanks, Patricia.
0: The Brethren issued strong denials today. My church did not make any donations or support in any way political parties or third parties who are involved in the election. That was the church director today. Are you convinced?
1: I'm not, unfortunately, Patricia. I thought that the spokesperson for the Plymouth Brethren, who appeared in front of the Joint Standing Committee into Electoral Matters today, was pretty unconvincing, actually. He was unable to explain why in electorates like Coorong there were dozens of Brethren members dressed in the same clothes, spouting the same lines, appearing for days on end at pre-poll and other electoral activities. He claimed that it wasn't an organised or coordinated effort on behalf of the Plymouth Brethren. It doesn't hold water. It's utterly unconvincing. And I think we need a lot more transparency about the activities of the Brethren in the 2025 election and about their relationship with the Liberal Party.
0: Well, Ben Small, who was one of the MPs that some allegations about involvement of the Brethren was made about, has also spoken to us. He says that it's a witch hunt against one particular church and one particular group of religious people. I mean, religious people do have a right to be involved in political campaigns, don't they?
1: Of course they do. It's a slight anomaly that the Plymouth Brethren's members of their church don't vote, although Mr Grimshaw went back on that to some extent today, although he said, we don't join political parties, we can't join political parties. So there's a certain inconsistency in what he said. No one has any issue with people of faith being involved in the electoral process. In fact, I really support that and I think it's a great idea, but the Brethren has said itself that the business of all of their members is the business of the church, not of politics. There are a number of quotes to that end from the leader of the Brethren, Bruce Hales. And so they're basically talking out of both sides of their mouth when they discuss their involvement in this election. We've seen a lot of evidence of coordinated involvement of members of the church in 2025. One of the pieces that came to light today was a manifest of hotel bookings of over 100 members of the Plymouth Brethren in Bendigo, and then the polling booth manning, and again tens of members of the church where they were going to be on election day and in which polling booth. It's clearly a coordinated effort, and attempts to pretend that it's not by the church basically call into I think significant question the nature of its involvement and the nature of the agreements with the Liberal Party that underpin it.
0: Okay. They're still arguing there were no agreements. So what needs to come next in your view? Does this go nowhere? Because it's a case of them denying something that you say looks obvious.
1: Well, we weren't really... I think it's probably fair to say that members of the committee on the whole were not satisfied with Mr Grimshaw's evidence today. There's a whole lot more questions that will be asked. I certainly want to understand more why, whether it's true, as The Age alleged today, that members of right-wing groups and neo-Nazi groups were paid by the Brethren to interrupt the electoral process in Coorong. We had three episodes where right-wing activists or neo-Nazis were interrupted community events or pre-poll in a way that was anti-Semitic and which was deeply insulting and offensive to members of our community. If that was funded by the Brethren, as The Age has alleged today, then there are some very serious questions to be answered. Another one that needs to be answered is the ongoing nature of the ATO's investigation of the Brethren's activities.
0: The right-wing activist group Advance has criticised the parliamentary committee you were part of for sending a threatening media release, they say, compelling their attendance to this inquiry. Has the committee been threatening to groups like them?
1: Well, the committee's asked them to appear on a number of occasions and we've had cancellations. Even today, we didn't have the executive director of Advance, Matthew Sheen, didn't appear. We still have some questions for Advance and I think we will ask him to appear again. You know, this inquiry has been going now for well over 6 months. We're hoping to get it done by the end of the year. We would really like all groups involved in the 2025 election, all the significant groups, to be open and transparent about their activities in that election. election. And while these groups are being evasive and while they're refusing to engage with the process, you know, I think we need to do what we need to do to get them to come to the table. We've managed to get some of them to the table today, but there's still a lot of work to be done.
0: Do you feel like you know more about some of these groups at the end of this process?
1: There's a lot of rabbit holes that we're going down, and one of the things I asked today was about the many third-party groups, astroturfing groups we would call them, that Advance seemed to be supporting during the 2025 election, groups like Repeal the Teal, Better Australia, Australians for Prosperity, Mums for Nuclear. There's a whole lot of them, and they denied any relationship with those groups today. Many of those groups haven't actually submitted a return to the AEC. There's still a lot of work to be done, I'm afraid.
0: Just changing the topic, and we've been focusing a lot throughout the week, as we should, on what's happening in the crisis around the Sydney Swans. We've heard from the coaches and the captains of both the men's and the women's teams today. There has been a strong message of condemnation for the behaviour that's happened that night. Obviously, there's a separate police investigation. Do you think that the culture of elite men's sport is broadly in question here, or is this an isolated incident?
1: Well, unfortunately, I mean, I love my AFL. I'll be at Marvel Stadium tomorrow to see the Baggers beat the Dockers. But there does appear to be some significant cultural issues within the AFL in particular. It's not just this tragic incident that seems to have occurred last week. We've also got the AFL's ongoing very close relationship with the gambling industry. We've got ongoing issues with racism allegations from AFL players and AFLW players in the AFL. And quite recently, we've had the issues with the AFL appearing to fail to protect players who are dealing with CTE or with recurrent concussions. We really want the AFL to do better, and I think we really need to see it take action on all of those areas in the next year or two to win back the social licence and the respect for the institution that so many Victorians have.
0: Thank you so much for joining us.
1: Thanks.
0: And that was Independent MP Monique Ryan on that inquiry into last year's federal election and the role of some third parties. Home Affairs Minister Tony Burke says the government is working through some significant announcements in respect to immigration. Tony Burke cancelled a National Press Club address where he was poised to announce big cuts to migration. As the ABC reported, it was contentious inside Cabinet. He gave nothing away as to when he will finalise the changes.
2: We are working through some significant announcements with respect to immigration. You'd also respect that if you simply did some measures rather than working through something comprehensively, you get a behavioural change that doesn't necessarily fix the problem.
0: Prime Minister Anthony Albanese has told 7:30 last night it was an error to appear on the Bush Deep podcast that has attracted so much criticism. Now, he came under heavy fire for hand gestures he made on the podcast while referring to a pair of melons given to him by the Japanese Prime Minister. He told 7:30 that, in hindsight, he should not have gone on the podcast and that he had learned from it, but the opposition still isn't happy.
3: If I had my time again, which you don't, then I wouldn't have done that podcast. You know, we have a view which is trying to talk to as many people as possible, but clearly that was an error.
4: He's halfway there. He can say that it was a mistake going on the podcast, but now all he needs to do is say that he's sorry. He sounded like a grubby, leery old man, you know. And he offended. He offended the first female Prime Minister of Japan. It's not that difficult. Even if he was misinterpreted, just say sorry. And I cannot understand why this is so hard.
0: It's the end of a big parliamentary sitting fortnight. To help us wrap it all up, I want to bring in my Friday briefing panel. Ryan Heath is the editor of Politico in Australia, which launched the Canberra Playbook this week. That's the Press Gallery's newest publication. Josh Butler is a political reporter at Guardian Australia. Welcome to both of you.
5: Thank you.
0: There was an avalanche of deal-making in the parliament this week, and it was Angus Taylor and the Prime Minister making the deals. Ryan, to you first. Angus Taylor played a really different hand than what Peter Dutton used to do, where, you know, Labor used to call the coalition the no-alition. What did you make of it?
5: This is clearly the coalition's attempt to say, look, we're mature enough to govern. We're different from One Nation. You need to treat us more seriously, and we're showing you that we can handle the keys to the lodge. I think they...

0: somewhat successfully prosecuted the case, but they're kind of still very exposed on their One Nation flank, which is what we saw with all this clever messaging around super and tobacco and other issues, where One Nation, they're not in the chamber and they're still setting the agenda a lot of the time.
1: Yeah, they may not have huge numbers, but, yeah, they often do. Josh, it was interesting, though, to see deal after deal after deal. In fact, this week, in a legislation sense, on big issues, was nothing short of a success for the government and, I suppose, the opposition too.
2: Yeah, I think that's right. Obviously, a couple of these bills that all passed this week, the government probably would have liked to get them through in the previous sitting period. The gambling legislation, the NDIS change, the couple other ones were sort of kicked over from the previous period when the Greens and others, as part of their negotiations, said, well, we want to have a longer inquiry, we want to, you know, kick the tyres on this. And I think it's actually quite interesting. If you think about the changes that were made to the gambling legislation, that was sort of my focus over the last couple of weeks, like, we might not have got, we probably wouldn't have gotten the changes on the inducements, on the opt-out register, on the sort of tinkering and tweaking around some of the TV advertising times and cutoffs and so forth, if that extra inquiry period where we had that really explosive evidence, those allegations around inducements from the former NRL player, Luke Bateman. The government wasn't going to make those changes until that inquiry was held. So I think, you know, the people that pushed for a longer inquiry, you know, got some of what they wanted, obviously not all of what they wanted. But I think exactly as Ryan mentioned there, I think the interesting part of the week was the fact that Angus Taylor was kind of constructive, a real sort of contrast to how the Liberals and the Coalition have been in previous sort of recent negotiations, where they've basically dealt themselves out from day one rather than trying to negotiate, actually getting in the room and trying to change the bill or make it a little bit better. Does pay some dividends, who knew?
1: Who knew? Let's talk about the setting of the agenda, though. So, lots of legislation passing, and that is a big deal because it makes a big difference. If you're on the NDIS and the rules are going to change, that is a very big deal to your life. So there's nothing more important than that. But if it's very much a look over here strategy from One Nation that seems to really capture a lot of attention all the time, they've kind of set the agenda in some ways, Ryan. I mean, they started the week with, you know, the issue that they raised around superannuation and their proposal, basically, that you should be able to get more of your own super early. And then tobacco, too, calling for a 75% cut. Are they outflanking the coalition in terms of the attention economy, at least?
0: They absolutely are. And for me, there are some real echoes there between Donald Trump and One Nation and what Joe Biden did and what the major parties are doing with all of their legislative reforms, where Joe Biden chalked up some real wins. Like, he's a real master of wrangling the Congress. But it's also a lesson in how people think about politics and how they spend their time, which is, you know, basically you can do all you want in Congress or in the Australian Parliament, and a lot of people aren't listening a lot of the time. Us as journalists, we're not the centre of the conversation that we sometimes like to think that we are. And both Pauline Hanson and Barnaby Joyce are just masters at tweaking that attention and figuring out what people are interested in. And they're starting to cross over into some very clever respectability lines, I would say, with things like the tobacco topic, where it's just very clear there's a massive illegal market for tobacco in Australia. There are a lot of people who are pretty annoyed at the price of cigarettes, whether that's good for our health and our health system or not. And so being able to tap into that annoyance, being able to have that sort of coffee line, water cooler chat, you know, they're doing a great job, and the coalition can't let that sort of side of the debate drop as much as it wants to show its maturity in Parliament.
1: It's a really interesting point you make, and it does go to maybe style and the way that they entered debates, because to be fair to the coalition, Josh, they actually have been raising the tobacco excise. It's not like they weren't interested in it, but they didn't get the cut through that One Nation did.
2: Yeah, I think it's really interesting. I think there's probably like a broader kind of conversation that should be had among journalists and probably among us in the press gallery about how we actually cover One Nation. As we, I think it was Ryan sort of mentioned earlier, you know, they've got very small numbers in the parliament. They really have very little, almost zero political power in a legislative sense. The government doesn't need their vote. They can't team up with the coalition or anything to, you know, get votes through. But they're obviously polling at 30-something percent. They're polling the same as Labor, but same as the government. So we're in a sort of weird position where it's like it's a minor party, but they're potentially in a position to take government at some point in the future if these polls hold over the next 2 years. So how do you cover this sort of party? I think the tobacco excise thing kind of was got a lot of play because it was kind of a thought out policy that they, you know, had obviously done their homework on, that they'd put out, they'd done a media release, the whole deal. I don't know if Pauline Hanson did a press conference this week to talk about it. I think Barnaby Joyce did a couple of interviews and maybe a doorstop, but it was sort of a rare one so far, in contrast to the superannuation thing, which sort of seemed to come out of a Hanson thought bubble or a misspeak that had to be cleaned up again after she had that Sky News interview. They spent all week saying, oh, no, I didn't say that. The media's taken me out of context. Whereas the tobacco excise thing was, you know, a policy they'd obviously thought out, not out of the realms of, you know, respectability. A lot of economists said this is a good idea. But I think another one we should sort of talk about as well is the immigration issue for One Nation, because even this week, Barnaby Joyce is still out there, I think maybe even on your program, PK, talking about the settings of One Nation's proposed changes on migration. Are there numbers around, is it net migration, is it total migration, is it permanent migration? And Barnaby Joyce is still cleaning this up. And I think for a party that essentially their main topic, their biggest issue is migration and cutting immigration or managing immigration, and they still can't actually say what their immigration policy is, I think that is a more instructive thing about One Nation. That, you know, yes, they're getting some maybe some good press on the tobacco excise thing, and I'll be interested to see them come out with some more sort of well thought out, you know, well reasoned policies that we can sort of pick over and talk about and discuss here. But the immigration policy, which everyone sort of is voting for One Nation on, thinking they're the best policy, they're the best party or the most trusted party on this issue, we still don't actually know what they want to do on immigration. I think that's a really interesting point.
1: Yeah, I mean, there is confusion on their immigration, but, Ryan, it strikes me, and this is my own analysis, that people just see them as reducing immigration and are not terribly concerned about every detail, whereas the government has, because they're the government, a bigger job. And on that, Ryan, there was meant to be an announcement. There hasn't been an announcement. Yep. The government hates that it's being framed as chasing One Nation. But unfortunately for them, that's how it looks, right?
0: Yep. And they both hate it, to be clear. You know, this is what the coalition's tactic was about this week as well. But I think Labor was very clear. They wanted to look like the doers and the constructive people in the centre. So they didn't want a migration debate this week. So they pushed it off the cabinet agenda and they sort of just kicked the can down the road. And the idea is, well, let's figure it out later when there's a little bit less attention and scrutiny on us like there is in a parliament sitting week. But Tony Burke was right in your earlier package. They're going to have to come up with a comprehensive plan, and they're going to have their three bullet points that explain it all, because One Nation is, like, they're very clearly branded as the low or no migration party, and nothing's going to dislodge them from that. So if Labor comes out with a really complicated package or some really tricky numbers and sort of footnotes here and there, it's not going to work. They're going to have to come up with something very clear that is, like, coherent and thought through. Otherwise, they will just lose that debate to One Nation.
1: Yeah, I think that's a really, really well-argued point. Where'd this black blockbuster inquiry into last year's federal election today? It's looking at this Christian sect, the Brethren, and also Advance Australia. I wonder, though, did we get a smoking gun, Josh Butler? There seems to be a lot of contesting of information.
2: Yeah, I listened with interest to your interview with Ben Small and with Monique Ryan as well. Obviously, Labor, you know, Labor-led committee on this. I think JSCEM is a very important committee that goes through a lot of really, you know, fundamental kind of issues around democracy and, you know, electoral funding and how the democratic process plays out. There was that very, I thought, intriguing story in the Nine papers this morning about the Brethren, and I'll be quite sort of measured in how I talk about this one for obvious reasons, but the allegation that the Brethren representative strongly denied in the hearing today was that there were payments or some sort of arrangement with far-right activists to disrupt Labor Party events. So the Brethren representative there, their spokesperson, said, you know, complete lie, no money exchanged, all these sort of things. But the allegations are there, and Labor Party people have been sort of pushing this around for a while. Again, more allegations that there were links between the Liberal Party and the church through the last election, polling booths, handing out volunteers and that sort of thing. I don't believe smoking gun sort of territory today, and maybe not a whole lot out of Advance, the right-wing lobby group either. But I thought Ben Small's contributions were interesting there, talking about, look, you know, is this a politically charged committee? I'm not going to

0: going to say yes or no, but I thought his points about, you know, maybe we should get rid of handing out, you know, pamphlets, election booths, like, not a bad point. Maybe, like, there's so much, every election, like, we do a million stories on, you know, polling booth volunteer pushed over, or someone stood, you know, 11 metres inside the thing rather than 12, like...
1: Brian, you've been around the joint for a long time, mate. What do you reckon? Get rid of how to vote cards? I don't see that passing the democratic participation test.
2: Not with 94 Labor seats and a union movement that can still staff the booths. But if you're the Liberal Party, go to that point.
1: That's the point, isn't it? Staffing.
2: Yeah. So if you've got 9,000 members in all of New South Wales at the Liberal Party, then it's going to be really hard to staff the booths, and you're susceptible to organisations like the Brethren or others who might want to get involved in what's been alleged. So I think the point is, like, we have a compulsory voting system, booths all across the country, and no mass parties anymore. So it's kind of ripe for this sort of issue to come up, I would say. And if I was a critic of the Brethren or struggling to prove what happened in the last election, I think maybe I'd want to focus on the future and follow the money, where the Brethren do have tax exemptions for income tax, GST, etc. If you want to sort of shut down what you think is problem behaviour, then chase where their money is going and look forward rather than back.
1: Yeah, that's an interesting point. OK, just finally, and this is a pretty sombre topic, Zombie Frankum, of course, and the story around her tragic death, and now that investigation into the killing of the Australian aid worker, and the fact that that's it, there will be no criminal charges, that's it. How much of Australia's relationship with Israel has changed? We heard a very, very angry Penny Wong, the ambassador was hauled into her office, but beyond that, there's not really much action. Josh?
0: Yeah, I think that's right. And I was really interested to hear the PM on 7:30 last night saying that, you know, in coming days we'll have more to say and we'll talk about what we want to do next. And he would, you know, didn't rule out there being some sort of independent investigation into Zombie Frankum's death in a IDF strike on her aid convoy in Gaza. I would be really interested to see what Australia does here. I mean, I'm not sure what the limits of what we could do here, or the capacity of what we might be able to investigate ourselves. But as you say, government furious about this. Albanese obviously very unhappy. Penny Wong very unhappy. She spoke to her Israeli foreign minister counterpart overnight. I think watch this space. There sounds like there will be more to come on this.
1: Yeah, I think there's going to be more. You've been excellent. I'm already on your mailing list for the Politico newsletter, Ryan.
2: Thanks, PK.
1: Are you enjoying yourself?
2: I'm loving it. It's great.
1: Look, causing trouble. You've been causing trouble your whole life. Thank you to both of you. It's been good to have you on.
0: Thank you.
1: That was my Friday briefing panel. Ryan Heath, the editor of Politico in Australia, which launched the Canberra Playbook this week, the Press Gallery's newest publication, and Josh Butler is political reporter at Guardian Australia.
3: And that is where we will leave Afternoon Briefing with Patricia Karvelas. You are back here with me, Sarah Dingle, on ABC News Radio.
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3: Coming up in the next hour here on ABC News Radio, you'll hear from a gender advisor who worked with the National Rugby League for 15 years. As the fallout continues from sexual assault allegation at a hotel where Sydney Swans AFL players were staying. You'll also hear from the chair of a parliamentary committee, which has been grilling the head of a Christian sect over allegations they broke election laws at last year's federal poll. Taking a quick look at finance, the Australian Stock Exchange has closed lower today. The ASX 200 closed just under 25 points down, or 0.27%, on 9,058. The bottom performing stocks were Zipco and Telix Pharmaceuticals, down 14 and 10% respectively. Brent crude oil is selling for just over $88 a barrel, and the Australian dollar is buying 71 US cents. Taking a look at the weather in the capital cities this Friday, the 21st of August. In Brisbane, clear and 20 degrees. Mostly clear in Sydney

and 20. Clear also in Canberra, where it's 13 degrees, overcast in Melbourne and 16 degrees. In Hobart, 13 degrees and chance of a shower. Possible shower also for Adelaide, where it's 14 degrees. Sunny in Perth, 23, and in Darwin, clear, 32 degrees.

First, before we head to 10 minutes of radio news here on ABC News Radio, in Melbourne, Homicide Squad detectives are investigating the death of a woman in a suburban home. Authorities were called to a house in Ferntree Gully Road in Ferntree Gully this morning where they found an injured woman. They tried to revive her, but she died at the scene. Police have arrested a 45-year-old man.

0: as the new realities on the ground.
1: Israeli moves to open up construction tenders for a controversial settlement in the occupied West Bank have been condemned by France, Italy, Germany and the UK. In a joint statement, they say the decision to publish bid offers for construction projects within the framework of the E1 settlers project is unacceptable. Critics say Israel's E1 plan would effectively break the occupied West Bank in two and make Palestinian statehood virtually impossible.

0: says it's a devastating loss for our military family and the communities we serve. The statement refers to the plane involved as a civilian contracted aircraft and doesn't provide details of the specific work the individuals on board were doing. Back home, a Perth man has appeared in court accused of threatening to kill Pauline Hanson. David Webber reports.
1: Anton Raymond Illich is accused of making Facebook posts, including on a One Nation supporters page. Perth Magistrates Court heard that one post said he would hunt her down and kill her. The 47-year-old was charged in July with two counts of using a carriage service to make a threat. Mr. Illich, who was representing himself, admitted it was stupid crazy and he was never a direct threat to Pauline Hanson. He told the court he did it because he wanted to shut down his Facebook account and indicated he wanted to plead guilty. But the court heard that the matter is likely to go to the district court. The magistrate ordered that Mr. Illich can't contact Ms. Hanson.
0: A warning, this next story references alleged indecent assault. A court's heard that two people who allegedly saw Alan Jones place his hand in a colleague's lap during a lunch later joked about the incident. Ethan Ricks is at local court in Sydney.
2: Complainant C alleges he was indecently assaulted by Alan Jones on eight separate occasions while the pair worked together in the 2000s. C told the trial on one occasion the veteran broadcaster placed his hand on his lap for several minutes after Mr. Jones asked him to sit next to him at a lunch with others in Sydney's Lower North Shore. An attendee of the lunch says he saw Mr. Jones have one hand under the table where the complainant was seated, but the witness couldn't see what he was doing. The witness told the court after lunch two other guests joked to the complainant that Alan Jones had groped him. The 85-year-old has pleaded not guilty to all 22 charges.
0: If you or someone you know is in an abusive situation, you can call 1-800-RESPECT. That's 1-800-737-732. Qantas says two of its aircraft caught up in another tarmac incident at Sydney Airport had been acting on instructions from air traffic control. The two passenger planes were both cleared to taxi in the same area on Tuesday, prompting one of them to stop to let the other pass. The Australian Transport Safety Bureau is now investigating the incident but says it's not being classified as serious. It's the fourth mishap involving aircraft on the ground at Kingsford Smith in just over 3 weeks. Former Liberal Minister David Elliott says he will consider legal action against people he believes made slanderous claims about him following a New South Wales corruption watchdog hearing. The ICAC is examining whether political donations linked to fugitive property developer Jean Nassif were exchanged for political favours, including attempts to damage Mr. Elliott's career. After giving evidence, Mr. Elliott told reporters outside that he will speak to his lawyer about his options, but did not name anyone he intends to pursue.
3: We'll be talking to Mr. Levitt about further legal proceedings that I believe need to be pursued.
4: Which one?
3: I think that there's a few people that are going to need to answer for some of the slanderous things they said about me.
0: Meteorologists have warned a developing El Niño weather system could become the largest in living memory and possibly the biggest since the 19th century. The BBC's Justin Rowlett reports.
5: El Niño can shift weather patterns across the globe. Central America, tropical South America, and parts of Australia are among the regions at increased risk of drought. In the Atlantic, El Niño tends to suppress hurricanes. The Met Office says the event could increase the chances of wetter, stormier conditions across northwest Europe, including the UK, this autumn and early winter. It is also likely to push up global temperatures.
0: To sport now in cricket, Australia's made just one change to its team to take on Bangladesh in the second test starting in Mackay tomorrow following the host's shock defeat in the first test in Darwin. Matt Renshaw will play in his first test match in over 3 years and open the batting in place of the axed Jake Weatherald. The rest of the lineup is unchanged, which means the under pressure Manus Labuschagne gets another chance batting at number three. The new English Premier League season begins tomorrow morning with reigning champions Arsenal taking on promoted Coventry City at home. Manchester City will go into the season with a new manager for the first time in 10 years with Enzo Maresca taking over from Pep Guardiola. Liverpool has a new boss in Andoni Iraola who will lead them for the first time in their away clash against Newcastle on Sunday morning. Manchester United's campaign starts tomorrow night away to Hull City, who have Australian Lucas Harrington in their squad and looking to make his Premier League debut. To finance now, and the Australian Stock Exchange closed lower today. The ASX 200 closed just under 25 points down, or 0.27% on 9,058 points. The bottom performing stocks were Zipco and Telix Pharmaceuticals down 14% and 10% respectively.

0: Brent crude oil selling for just over $88 a barrel, and the Australian dollar is buying 71 US cents. You're up to date now with the very latest from ABC News. For more news at any time, there's ABC Listen.
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2: Hello, Sarah Dingle with you here on ABC News Radio. Thanks for your company. Making news.
3: Yeah, I address the AFLW players and I acknowledge their pain and I apologise for the actions of a few within our group.
2: Captain of the Sydney Swans, Callum Mills, apologises, saying the current scandal engulfing the AFL club has overshadowed the first doubleheader game this weekend with the men's and women's teams. And meteorologists have warned a developing El Niño weather system could become the largest in living memory and possibly the biggest since the 19th century. But let's get more on the Swans now, because the Sydney Swans chief executive Matthew Pavlich has said today that, quote, failure is not fatal, end quote, amidst the current scandal engulfing the AFL team, which he says won't define the club. Swans captain Callum Mills and team coach Dean Cox faced questions from the media this morning, apologising to all women. That comes after five male Swans players were stood down this week for breaching club standards by drinking and bringing women to the team's Melbourne hotel after Sunday's win over Essendon. Amidst a separate investigation into a sexual assault allegation currently being investigated by Victorian police, which the ABC understands centres on a player allegedly touching one of the women without her consent, police have not made any arrests or laid charges. Sydney Swans AFLW captain Lucy McAvoy says the team is incredibly disappointed by the scandal.
4: And on behalf of the playing group, we also support the club in the sanctions that were handed down to the players. We are incredibly disappointed, as a lot of people are, with what's occurred at the beginning of this week, and we know that the actions of those five players are not a reflection of the broader club.
2: Again, this weekend, it's the first time the AFLW Sydney Swans side is set to take to the SCG. Catherine Lumby is a professor at the University of Sydney and was a gender advisor to the National Rugby League for 15 years. She says the behaviour acknowledged by the club, as well as separate acts alleged by the Melbourne woman at the centre of the police investigation, is not unfamiliar territory for Australian footy players.
5: The reality is that male team bonding over drinking and sexual activity is part of Australian male sporting culture and has historically been there for a long time. So this is not new. What is different and what really pleases me are the sort of statements that are made about this now. It's protecting women and recognising that women have a right to safety generally in society, in any situation. In other words, consent should be at the heart of any sexual encounter. You know, that is front and centre. The club has put it front and centre, the captain has, the AFL has, and the reporting on this has avoided shaming or blaming the women for partying with footballers, whatever the women may or may not have been doing there. And I think that's a sign of great progress.
2: You worked with a team of researchers to understand that off-field culture at the NRL following an alleged group sexual assault in Coffs Harbour. What kind of things were you told?
5: I guess what really shocked me, we're going back to 2005 when we did the first big research project with surveys and in-depth interviews. The guys wanted to talk. And actually what you found was quite a lot of them wanted to talk because they felt that they found themselves in situations where they wanted to stop things. They thought a good night was going bad. They thought a young woman or women were being harmed. But they didn't know how to speak up because, you know, if there was a star player or a leader in the team involved, they felt they had to adhere to a code of silence. So one of the things that we worked on with the education programs was empowering guys who may not be the leader on the field to speak up when they see something.
2: It's notable that Vice-Captain Isaac Heaney, who is one of the five linked to this investigation, I believe has been with the Swans since the age of 12 because he came through their academy. What does that tell you about, I mean, you can't really pretend that this is an outsider at that point, can you?
5: No, you can't. And, I mean, you know, my view has always been it's incumbent on the clubs and the codes to provide evidence-based education, and that means real-world scenarios, not someone coming in and giving them a tick-the-box lecture. I mean, the way we did it was we got the players in groups looking at hypotheticals, which were based on what they told us happened off the field, and getting them to think about how do you, you know, what's the right thing to do in this situation, preparing them. But, I mean, when players, you know, are at that level and they've had a lot of education and opportunity to know what the right and the wrong thing to do is, I don't have a huge amount of sympathy, really. I do think this, though, that, well, there's never an excuse for harming or assaulting a woman or any other, you know, person off the field. These guys do live with extraordinary pressures. When I was working with NRL, I got frustrated that outsiders would say to me, oh, you know, these guys just need more discipline. Well, in fact, they're disciplined within an inch of their life when it comes to training and diet and performance. And that's one of the problems, I think, is that the off-field stuff is often a sort of pressure valve. It doesn't excuse it, but they look, they're young when they come into the code at the sub-elite level and then the elite level, and there's an existing culture that's very hard to turn around. But I applaud the AFL and the club for the approach they've taken.
2: That's Catherine Lumby, a professor at the University of Sydney, who was a gender advisor to the National Rugby League for 15 years. Well, the crisis engulfing the Swans has seen plenty of women come forward to make the general statement that women have a right to be safe. Patty Kinnersley is the CEO of Our Watch, the national body working to prevent violence against women and their children. She says she understands it's hard to feel that progress is being made, but she has ultimately been encouraged by the response of the Sydney Swans to the allegations linked to their players.
6: I think in terms of the sanctions, I think what we've seen this week has been a club that said these are our standards and they've acted quickly. On the evidence we have, they've acted quickly and decisively. And whilst, you know, our hope is that these incidents don't happen at all in the first place. It is a measure of a leadership and a club's intent to move forward positively, to act quickly.
2: It's been quite the week, as I mentioned. It is very hard to feel like the country is making any headway when it comes to reducing, let alone ending, violence towards women and girls. And after a week like this one, which is not a week in isolation, it actually feels like we're going backwards. What's your sense of where we're at?
6: Look, I admit that I'm an optimist, and so I try to take a long view. And I think back perhaps to a decade where a male-dominated environment like some of our sporting codes are probably wouldn't have taken the stance that it's happened this week, and where the media, I think, has done some self-driven course correction about the type of reporting that came out on the Monday versus quite a broad conversation we've been having across the week. We know that there are other measures of positivity around the young people who are exposed to respectful relationships education in schools, the workplaces that are implementing the Australia standard to implement positive duty to reduce sexual violence and sexual harassment. And so whilst we are nowhere near where we need to be, I do feel as a community we are, we've said clearly this is not good enough, and there are lots of indicators of moving in the right direction.
2: That was Patty Kinnersley, the CEO of Our Watch. And if this story has raised any issues for you, you can get help by calling the National Sexual Assault and Family Violence Counselling Helpline on 1800 RESPECT, which is 1800 737 732. Well, the lawyer for two women involved in the Sydney Swans scandal says they're planning to sue the club for damages over the incident. Victorian detectives are investigating an allegation of sexual assault, as I said earlier. They have not laid any charges. A lawyer representing two of the women who were at the Melbourne Hotel on Monday morning, John Karansis, spoke to journalists in Melbourne earlier.
7: What happened in that hotel room on Monday morning is pretty horrific to any woman. My clients went there to perform a job. They were getting paid for their services, and what they had to endure and suffer the trauma that they've suffered now

0: it's going to be take a while, quite a while for them to get over this.
1: Yeah, how are they at this current point?
0: Not well at all. Not well at all. They're suffering severe stress and anxiety, and they're in fear for their life.
2: Why are they in fear for their life, John?
0: Online trolling, messages. They've received a lot of messages that have been threatening in essence, and they deserve their privacy. They've gone through a traumatic experience.
3: That was John Karantzis from Carboni Lawyers, who's representing two of the women who were at the Melbourne Hotel on Monday morning. To other news now, a Russian-Australian man allegedly travelled to Ukraine to collect information about Ukrainian operations with the intention of ciphering that information back to Russia. The Australian Federal Police have revealed the allegations after charging the dual citizen overnight with foreign interference. Foreign Affairs reporter Stephen Jedgetts has more from Parliament House.
4: Quite a complex investigation. It's taken the police quite a bit of time, you'd suspect, to piece this all together. But what they're alleging is that this gentleman, 27 years of age, whose name, according to the court reporters who were there, is Vladimir Teslov, made an attempt to essentially help Russian intelligence in the war in Ukraine. Now, this apparently happened a few years ago. He was in Australia, the 27-year-old. Then he made a trip to Russia, according to the AFP, where he engaged in military training. He then came back to Australia, but maintained links with people that he believed were Russian intelligence. And then after a while, he then actually travelled back to Ukraine, where, according to the AFP, he actually joined the Ukrainian rather than the Russian army. In other words, he apparently tried to infiltrate the Ukrainian armed forces. While he was there, police say that he then tried to pass on information to people who he believed worked for the Russian state, specifically for Russian intelligence agencies, including movements, information about troop movements and other military intelligence. Let's take a listen briefly to Chrissy Barrett, the AFP commissioner, stepping through some of the allegations that police are making.
5: In October 2024, the man travelled to Russia and allegedly undertook military-style training before returning to Australia in December 2024. In Australia, it is alleged the man maintained contact with individuals he believed were connected to Russian intelligence services. Investigators will allege the man then travelled to Ukraine in May 2025, where he joined the Ukrainian armed forces, gaining access to information relating to military personnel, units and locations. It is alleged he later provided or attempted to provide information obtained in Ukraine to individuals he believed were acting on behalf of Russian intelligence services.
3: That was AFP Commissioner Chrissy Barrett, and before her, our Foreign Affairs reporter Stephen Jedgetts. Time now to check in on the world of finance with Fiona Clark from Vantage Point Asset Management. Hello to you.
6: Good afternoon, Sarah.
3: What kind of action did we see on the local share market today, Fiona?
6: Well, it was a pretty negative day, and that's partly a result of some negative leads we had from offshore markets. The S&P 500 had closed down about 0.9%, and we have followed suit. So overall for the day, the ASX 200 has closed down 25 points. That's 0.3%, and it means for the week we've closed down 56 points, or 0.6%. Now, the key drivers, apart from the events overnight, were stock-related. We had quite a few earnings announcements today, the highlights and lowlights. Outs were Guzman and Gomez. Shares rose 11.4% despite reporting a fairly large statutory loss due to abandoning it. US expansion. Ingham's closed down 7.2%. It reported much higher packaging and transport and feed costs. And TPG Telecom actually was the outlier, rising almost 8% after saying that it had won mobile market share since signing a major networking sharing deal with Optus. So they were the big moves. In terms of sectors, the gold sector was the clear beneficiary today of the gold price move overnight. Energy, telcos, utilities also doing well. Property Trust were the weakest performers today. Charter Hall Group in particular down 6.3%, and consumer discretionary stocks also weaker. So looking at some of those major companies today, the banks were mostly stronger. ANZ closed up 0.33%, CBA up 1%, NAB was the outlier, down 0.7%, and Westpac was pretty flat, 0.03% higher. The materials were mixed. BHP was down 0.9%, but Rio was up 1.4%. Fortescue Limited was down 1.1%, and Woodside was up 0.5%. The industrials mostly weaker, apart from Telstra, which was up 0.4%. So Woolies and Coles were down 0.33% and 0.7% respectively, and CSL had a negative day today, down 1.7%. But overall, negative day after finishing the week in negative terms as well.
3: Fiona Clark, thanks for joining us.
6: Absolute pleasure.
3: Fiona Clark there from Vantage Point Asset Management. Time now to get the latest in sport with Daniel Garb.
7: Thank you. The captains of the Sydney Swans men's and women's teams have backed the club's decision to suspend 5 of its players for the rest of the season amid the scandal engulfing the AFL team. Sarah Hawke reports.
8: The players will miss the rest of the season following club-imposed suspensions for breaking team standards earlier this week by drinking and bringing women back to their hotel. The club's decision relates to breaches of the club's code, not a separate police investigation. Sydney Swans captain Callum Mills spoke to the media this morning.
9: I firstly want to apologise to the AFLW players, our female staff and the women in our lives.
8: The Swans AFLW captain Lucy McAvoy says the team has had open conversations about the scandal.
10: We are incredibly disappointed, as a lot of people are, with what's occurred.
8: She says the actions of the 5 players doesn't reflect the wider club.
7: In cricket, Australia has made just the one change to its team to take on Bangladesh in the second test starting in Mackay tomorrow. Matt Renshaw will come in to open the batting in place of the axed Jake Weatherall for his first test match in over 3 years. The rest of the lineup is unchanged, meaning the under pressure Manus Labuschagne gets another chance batting at 3. Australia is down 1-0 in the series after the shock loss in the first test in Darwin. And all-rounder Cam Green says a back-to-basics approach was the key to his first test century on Australian soil. Green made a ton in the first test loss to Bangladesh to firm up his place in the side following a run of poor form. Speaking ahead of the second test starting tomorrow, Green says a patient approach at the crease was the difference for him.
11: Just have a really clear, simple game plan. I think over the previous few tours or years, tried to get to off stump, try to play, probably a slightly more aggressive game early rather than just kind of letting it happen.
7: The new English Premier League season begins tomorrow morning with reigning champions Arsenal taking on promoted Coventry City at home. Manchester City will go into the new season with a new manager for the first time in 10 years, with Enzo Maresca taking over from Pep Guardiola. Liverpool also have a new boss in Andoni Iraola, who will lead them out for the first time in their away clash against Newcastle on Sunday morning. Manchester United's campaign starts tomorrow night away to Hull City, who have Australian Lucas Harrington in their squad and looking to make his Premier League debut. The Central Coast Mariners have announced former player Dean Heffernan as its new A-League women's coach. Heffernan played for the club from 2005 to 2010, including in the 2008 Premiership winning team, and has previously coached the Western Sydney Wanderers women's side. It comes weeks after the Mariners women's ownership was taken over by the Holman Barnes Group, saving the club's women's program. Australia's men's hockey team has been held to a 2-2 draw by South Africa at the World Cup in Belgium. South Africa went ahead through an early penalty corner before Joel Rintala equalised and Kai Willett put the Kookaburras ahead, but another South African penalty corner ensured the game ended in a draw. The Kookaburras will next face Belgium early on Saturday. There's a 5-way tie for the lead following the first round of the PGA's BMW Championship in Missouri. Rory McIlroy, Gary Woodland, Wyndham Clark, JJ Spawn and Chris Gottrop sit at 6 under par, 1 shot clear of the field. Adam Scott is the best of the Aussies in a tie for 21st, 4 shots off the pace. And fellow Aussie golfer Cam Smith is in a tie for second after the opening round of the LIV Golf Tournament in Indianapolis. Smith fired a bogey-free 7 under par round of 63 to sit 1 shot off the pace. Mark Leishman and Lucas Herbert are the next best placed Australians, 4 shots back. Englishman Laurie Canter holds the opening round lead in that tournament. That's all in sport for now.
3: Daniel Garb, thank you. Taking a look at the weather forecast for tomorrow, Saturday, the 22nd of August. A cloudy start to the weekend in Brisbane with a top of 23, sunny in Sydney and a top of 23. Morning frost, then mostly sunny in Canberra, a top of 18 degrees. A shower or two to start your weekend in Melbourne, a top of 16. Showers easing in Hobart tomorrow, a top of 12 degrees. A morning shower or two for Adelaide, a top of 17. And a shower or two for Perth, a top of 23 degrees. And in Darwin, sunny and a top of 33 degrees. 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
12: Hi, Sarah. Thank you. The Australian Federal Police have charged a dual Russian-Australian citizen with foreign interference, accused of attempting to send secrets to Russia. The Victorian man is alleged to have travelled to Russia in 2024, where he undertook military-style training before returning to Australia. Police allege he then travelled to Ukraine last year, where he joined the Ukrainian armed forces to gain sensitive information and attempted to send it back to Russian intelligence. A lawyer representing two of the women involved in the Sydney Swans scandal says his clients are in hiding after receiving threatening messages from members of the public. Several adult entertainers are understood to have joined Swans players at Melbourne's Pullman Hotel on Sunday night after being hired by after the Swans win against Essendon. Police are investigating a report of sexual assault, which the ABC understands centres on a player allegedly touching one of the women without her consent. Meanwhile, the captains of the Sydney Swans men's and women's teams have backed the club's decision to suspend five of the players amid the scandal engulfing the AFL team. The players will miss the rest of the season following club-imposed suspensions for breaking team standards. The club's decision relates to breaches of the club's code and not the separate police investigation. A senior Russian diplomat says Moscow is open to listening to new proposals on how to reach a settlement on the Ukraine conflict. Russian Deputy Foreign Minister Sergei Ryabkov said in an interview with Russian media outlet NewsRU that the United States has demonstrated a readiness for constructive dialogue and an understanding of Russia's position. But he added any proposals should reflect the realities on the ground. And a US Army battalion is offering soldiers who re-enlist 4 days of extra leave so they can play the forthcoming new version of the Grand Theft Auto video game. So far, 20 of the 130 eligible troops have said yes to the deal. If in exchange for the extra holiday, they'll have to commit to at least 2 more years in the Army. The November 19 release of Grand Theft Auto 6 is expected to be one of the year's biggest entertainment events, and that is a very strange marketing tactic.
3: I don't know what to say, Noni Edwards. I've got nothing.
12: I'll be back in half an hour.
3: Okay, Noni Edwards, thank you.
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3: Sarah Dingle with you here on ABC News Radio. Thanks for your company. Making news, a lawyer representing two of the women involved in the Sydney Swans scandal says his clients are in hiding after receiving threatening messages from members of the public. And
14: they should probably be listed as an endangered species. That would trigger more funding for research and monitoring work in the future.
3: A marine biologist wants the Australian giant cuttlefish in South Australia to be listed as endangered after a recent survey only found hundreds, not millions, of eggs. But first, the Plymouth Brethren Christian Church says reports it funded far-right wing activists to disrupt political campaigns are a, quote, complete lie, end quote. The director of that church appeared today at a parliamentary inquiry examining allegations that the church broke election rules in its campaigning for Mr. Dutton and other coalition candidates. During the election, multiple candidates reported unusually large numbers of Liberal volunteers manning pre-poll booths in some key marginal seats. And they believed many were church members mobilised by the Plymouth Brethren Christian Church. Nine newspapers are reporting members of the Christian sect paid far-right figures across the country to track and heckle candidates from Labor, the Greens and Independents. Church director Lloyd Grimshaw used his appearance at the inquiry today to deny those allegations. Let's have a listen.
15: That's a complete lie. My church did not make any donations or support in any way political parties or third parties who were involved in the election. As far as I can recall, the story makes not one specific allegation about a specific member of our church.
3: Jerome Laxalt is a Labor MP and chair of the Joint Standing Committee on Electoral Matters, the parliamentary committee examining this. He joins me now. Welcome to News Radio.
16: Thanks, Sarah, for having me on. It's been quite the day.
3: Sounds like it. So the Plymouth Brethren Christian Church there, its director, Lloyd Grimshaw, strongly denied paying protesters to disrupt parts of the election campaign. Is that the end of it?
16: Look, I don't think so, namely because...

0: because of the type of evidence we received from Mr. Grimshaw. His definition of the Plymouth Brethren Christian Church we heard today was very narrow. He was referring to, when he said those terms, is referring to an administrative entity that did such things as answer the phone and reply to emails. He was then very open about a large number of members of the fellowship of that church being heavily involved in the 2025 election. And I guess that's why the committee called him today to get a bit more clarity on that. I don't think we have that clarity, so the inquiry continues.
1: Will you ask him back?
0: Well, the inquiry's just finished. The Plymouth Brethren Christian Church and Mr. Grimshaw did suggest that we, you know, ask questions of the Liberal Party, who are, of course, beneficiaries of their involvement at the election. The Liberal Party called them a support group, which is something that Mr. Grimshaw denies. So he suggested we get them in. So we'll need to consider that at the next committee meeting.
1: So the rules here are anyone, any Australian can obviously, you know, join a political party, volunteer for whoever they like, but charitable organisations cannot participate in supporting political campaigns, parties, apologies, or candidates. Is that right?
0: Well, that's more for their charitable status. What I guess I'm concerned about and what we're inquiring about is whether or not third-party registration requirements have been met here by the scale and coordination that was exhibited at the 2025 election by members of the Plymouth Brethren Christian Church. But also we need to look forward, right? Like we've made a recommendation already that some of those third-party requirements should be reviewed to capture such involvement at scale if required. As I said, we've still got until November to have a final report, and this is just one of the terms of reference.
1: So what evidence then do you have that any activity by members of this Christian sect meets the standard required for a third party to register itself?
0: Well, we've received evidence from members of the public, and in reporting today members of the Plymouth Brethren Christian Church were flown around the country. There's obviously a cost associated with that. There's evidence of coordination in terms of what seats they went to and where they went. There are costs involved with all that stuff. So, today's evidence from Mr. Grimshaw, I think, left us with more questions than answers. And, I look forward to discussing today's evidence and more as we continue to inquire on the 2025 federal election.
1: There's been a lot of evidence to your committee that some of the, I suppose, interactions at polling booths were pretty unfriendly at the last federal election. Coalition MP Michael McCormack said today that while those allegations should be investigated, the union movement is also responsible for harassment at polling booths. What's your response to that?
0: Oh, look, I think it's been pretty clear from all members from all sides of politics that the 2025 election sort of took that type of intimidatory behaviour to the next level. We learned today through the reporting from the Nine newspapers that there may have been, well, there's alleged to be money exchanged for some of that behaviour, security incidents with the Prime Minister. We're hearing loud and clear from evidence to the committee that this is not the type of politics that we want here in Australia. And I guess, it's incumbent on the committee to make recommendations to the government to see if they need to address that. We've recommended already a code of conduct. We've recommended a campaign zone. We've recommended better authorisation and a review of third-party requirements. It's now up to government to consider those as we progress. But it's... it's concerning. We don't want this type of hyper-partisan, aggressive politics on what is usually a really great exhibition of democracy and a fundraising opportunity for PNCs and sort of that healthy competition is what we like at elections, not what we saw at some booths, particularly contested booths at the 2025 election.
1: Well, if you wanted to turn the heat down a bit, would you consider...

0: consider making a rule that no one can give handouts? So you kind of cost people with handouts.
1: Yeah, well, we have recommended that there'd be a reduction in material on polling booths, particularly signage. Evidence we've received, sort of that competition to get that space amongst volunteers increases the heat on election day setup. So we've made a recommendation there that that be regulated and reduced. Same with the amount of people on polling booths. I mean, but that requires significant consultation with political participants. No one's really suggesting that from evidence we've received that no one be allowed on election day. I think that's not really how Australian democracy at the federal level is conducted. And people have actually said they like participating in election day. Usually they like having the cake stalls and the democracy sausage. So I don't think it needs that significant a treatment from the evidence we've received. But I think a line was crossed in 2025, particularly in contested booths. And I think there's a call on us as a committee to have a real think about what treatment government can make moving forward.
0: Jerome Laxall, going back to the Plymouth Brethren Christian Church, you say you're not entirely satisfied with the answers you receive from the church director, Lloyd Grimshaw, and you obviously believe that there may be a level of organisation by the church in terms of their actions at the last actions of church members at the last federal election, or you wouldn't have had the church director before your committee giving evidence. The Plymouth Brethren Christian Church is a charity, and as I said earlier in this interview, the rules of charitable status are that you cannot campaign for a political party or candidate. Will you be directing the ACNC to look into this organisation?
1: Well, we're a committee with a terms of reference. We don't direct the ACNC to do anything. However, all that evidence is available for the ACNC to review themselves. And, you know, if I were there, might be looking at it.
0: Jerome Laxall, thank you for joining us here on ABC News Radio.
1: Thanks very much.
0: Jerome Laxall there, Labor MP and Chair of the Joint Standing Committee on Electoral Matters. A 32-year-old man will face court today charged with stalking and rape after the alleged sexual assault of a woman in Brisbane's west. Police say the alleged victim then escaped, crossed a creek and bushland before being able to call for help. Our reporter Will Murray has the details from Brookfield.
2: A woman in her 20s was walking along Brookfield Road here in Brookfield towards Moggill Creek at about 6:30 yesterday morning when police say she was attacked by a man she didn't know, dragged towards Moggill Creek and sexually assaulted. Now, the man apparently fled on foot, but the woman was able to cross over Moggill Creek and make it to the Brookfield showgrounds to call for help. Investigators have praised the efforts of the woman in being able to provide a detailed description of her alleged attacker, and also praised members of the public for providing dash cam footage that was able to quickly help police with their investigations. Now, the investigation did mobilise very quickly because of those reports, and police made an arrest at about 4 p.m. yesterday. Here's a little of what they had to say about the investigation.
3: Officers acted very swiftly to commence an investigation that you saw quite visibly and publicly yesterday at Brookfield. The establishment of that investigation centre, the ability for our officers to have immediate access to the description of the offender and a potential victim led to a breakthrough just before 4 p.m. yesterday.
2: A 32-year-old man from the Ipswich suburb of Raceview will face court today, charged with 6 counts of rape, 1 count of assault and a deprivation of liberty. Now, police say all those charges relate to the incident here in Brookfield. The victim is currently with her family and police say she's receiving the best care possible. The community here in Brookfield is clearly quite shaken regarding what's happened. This is a footpath that's used by a lot of people, especially in the morning. Very popular with cyclists as well. Now, the investigation is still ongoing despite an arrest, and you'll see quite a heavy police presence here in Brookfield over the coming days. We expect the SES will be diving in Moggill Creek, as will police divers looking for evidence. But the community is encouraged not to see that

0: as any sign that there's an ongoing threat. Police say that's not the case, but they are still keen for information. So if anyone has anything, they're encouraged to approach the police here or get in contact.
1: That was our reporter Will Murray there. You're listening to ABC News Radio. Sarah Dingle here with you. Making headlines, the Australian Transport Safety Bureau is investigating a fourth runway incident at the country's biggest airport, Sydney Airport, in 3 weeks. Two Qantas planes, which had been taxiing on the tarmac, were both given clearance to cross the other's path. One of them had to come to a stop. Overseas, Indonesian police are investigating the death of an Australian man after he was allegedly assaulted in Bali. Regional police say the man was allegedly assaulted more than 2 weeks ago at a bar in Kuta. And police allege a man charged with raping a 23-year-old woman on a morning walk in Brisbane's west went to work after committing the offences. To New South Wales now, where the Premier, Chris Minns, says he will ensure strong protocols are in place governing the release of police information after miscommunication led to hiker Lily Hooper being incorrectly identified as alive. Authorities have apologised to Ms Hooper's family members after they were initially told she had been found alive in the New South Wales Southern Highlands before that was corrected almost 10 minutes later. Chris Minns announced the news during a budget estimates hearing on Thursday before also correcting the record about the death of the 18-year-old. Mr Minns says he is profoundly sorry for that miscommunication.
2: I think everyone's got to take some responsibility and accountability, including me. But we're committed to doing that, and I'm confident we can avoid it happening again. That's not going to bring a lot of relief to the Hooper family, however, and that's why we're very sorry.
1: Dr. Vince Hurley is a lecturer in policing at Macquarie University and a former detective superintendent with New South Wales Police. He explains how the sharing of information with family members usually works in situations like this.
3: So in a situation like this, the New South Wales Police are in charge of any land-based search under New South Wales legislation. What happens is that a team of volunteers with a police officer go and search the bush. That police officer really is responsible for that team. Once that team has, in this case, tragically identified the body, they then notify another police officer, a sector commander, for want of a better phrase. That information is then relayed back to the command post, and it would be the senior police officer at the scene at the time. That senior police officer could then notify the police media, because the police media will be at the command post with them, geographically at the scene. Then the media or the senior police officer at the scene at the command post will then notify the police commissioner's chief of staff or the police commissioner themselves. Commissioner themselves would then turn into the Premier's media advisor and the police minister. So that's how it works in sequence.
1: So there are a number of links in the chain, but still this is an extraordinarily fundamental error. The incorrect news reached the New South Wales Premier, who, while he was speaking at budget estimates. How extraordinary is it for a state Premier to announce news like this, which is, of course, incorrect?
3: I'm like everyone else in Australia, gobsmacked. I cannot understand how this can happen for a number of reasons. First of all, there would have been multiple people, police, at the scene down there who would have known that tragically this young girl had died. So there would have been no confusion or misidentification or anything like that. And there would have been multiple messages between the police and searchers that found her and the command post down there that that was the case. It wouldn't just be a single one-off message. The person in charge of the overall crime scene or the scene down there would ultimately be the person who would have to accept responsibility for not double making sure that that was actually the case. I just can't understand how multiple messages confirming the deceased can be misconstrued, or it's staggering.
1: It is staggering. What is the likelihood that the mistake was not with the person who had ultimate command of the crime scene, but in fact somewhere in

0: the halls of state parliament as the message was handed to the state premier?
1: Yeah, look, absolutely that's possible. You know, the communications media or communication to the minister or even, you know, the police minister, it is quite possible. And when it goes through a chain of those individuals like that, you know, Chinese whispers. But I'm still beggar's belief that that can be made so wrong. But what I even find more extraordinary is that why the premier would announce it like 10 minutes, not long after the body has been, you know, found. I mean, why wouldn't you wait to confirm it yourself rather than being in that situation where you got the information and then you publicly blurted it out without taking your time to double check?
0: Mm. We are, of course, talking about 18-year-old Lily Hooper, who had at that point been missing for 8 days. She was a hiker. She had gone missing in the Natai National Park, and the search for her gradually escalated until there were, I believe, 200 members of the Australian Defence Force involved. At this point, Dr. Hurley, emergency services say they're looking into whether there was a miscommunication about a police code which could have created this whole extraordinary situation. Can you explain what these codes are?
1: The police channels on which the police operate are protected. So, in other words, no one can eavesdrop into them like many years ago. So they're protected. So I would be... it could be possible they used a code, but in my 30 years in the organisation, no codes. It's not like America where they rattle off these numbers which indicate different types of crime. So... And it's no secret because the police would have been down there with the ADF, SES and Royal Fire Service. So multiple people would have been there. So there's nothing secret about it. And they all would have been expecting, hopefully, to find, you know, Lily alive. But in fact, that was not the case. So I don't see the need for this code. It's something that, unless it's come up in the last couple of years, something that I am not familiar, nor have I ever heard of it.
0: Dr. Hurley, obviously, this is the last thing anyone wanted, but this still did lead to real hurt because the family of 18-year-old Lily Hooper were told that she had been found alive, and then a very short time later, they were told that she had been found dead. Would you expect people to lose their jobs over this?
1: Oh, that's a really good question, Sarah. No, I don't think anything will comfort Lily's parents. There is no amount of redress that could ever possibly bring them back from that point. I would like to think that there would be a transparent investigation into this, and I genuinely mean a transparent one, even if it's led by the Law Enforcement Conduct Commission, even if it doesn't fall probably within their purview. But I would expect someone's head to roll. It's just unforgivable.
0: Dr. Vince Hurley, a lecturer in policing at Macquarie University and a former detective superintendent with New South Wales Police. Well, speculation is rife as to what Harry and Meghan, that is the Duke and Duchess of Sussex, will do when they return to the UK from the US, where they have been living for the last 6 years. The couple don't carry out any official duties for the British royal family, and they no longer act as representatives for Prince Harry's father, King Charles. In recent years, Meghan has earned millions of dollars with a lifestyle and cooking series for Netflix, but this has been cancelled. The BBC's royal correspondent Daniela Ralph explains what could be next for her.
2: In all the speculation around why Harry and Meghan are coming back to the UK, could Meghan be about to return to acting? There are reports that she has a role in a new UK-based entertainment project, and that is one of the reasons why the family is leaving America. Harry and Meghan's team has not denied the story, but aren't giving any details at this stage of what Meghan's new role is. Her acting career has pretty much been on hold since her marriage to Harry. Her most famous role was in the US-based legal drama Suits, where for 7 seasons she played the lawyer Rachel Zane. A return to acting could be lucrative for Meghan. There will be huge interest in whatever she does in this space, as the Sussex's UK return continues to grab attention.
0: That was the BBC's royal correspondent Daniela Ralph there. Time now to get the latest in sport with Daniel Garb.
3: Thank you. We're going to play you part of the press conference now from Sydney Swans coach Dean Cox and captain Callum Mills this morning after a drama-filled week, to say the absolute least, at the football club, with five players suspended for the rest of the season amid the scandal following the hotel drama after their win over Essendon last week. There is still a police investigation that is ongoing. But the press conference that we will play you now starts with a question on whether players were given licence to have a night out after the win over Essendon on Sunday.
4: We spoke about post-game, about what's required to make the right decisions. These obviously aren't the right decisions, and that's why we've acted as a football club and come down with the sanctions.
5: How much soul-searching have you done?
4: It's been a really hard week for everyone involved at the football club. We're not shying away from that.
6: There's been questions, Dean, on whether you've lost control of the community culture, if you like, that squad. What do you say to that?
4: Oh, I've been at the football club for 9 years. Every person within those four walls we value extremely highly, and they have a massive say on our culture as a group. We understand as leaders we need to lead that culture. But what we are going to do is we back ourselves in, we're going to move forward, and we're going to strive as strongly as we possibly can to repay the faith.
7: Callum, I just wondered how, as the leader of this group, your morning unfolded on Monday morning. Did you have any idea anything had happened?
8: No, it's a police investigation, but I was extremely shocked. Yeah, I addressed the AFLW players and I acknowledged their pain, and I apologised for the actions of a few within our group.
7: Have you spoken?
8: No, well, it's a police investigation, what happened in the room, but we believe that the five players have let us down, and that we believe that we'll be doing everything we possibly can to repay the respect and the trust of the community.
6: Callum, have you spoken, Callum, to the five, and would you ever allow them to come back into your team?
8: Look, it's still an ongoing police investigation, so I can't comment on the outcome of that.
6: Without the police stuff, as your administrators and leaders have done, put that aside, from what happened on the night that made them have to be forced to stand down and ruin your finals chances, is that enough for you to say no more contact with them? What would you tell me?
8: This isn't about football. The sanctions that were handed down were not about football. No, this
6: we're
8: is
6: interested
8: a people problem.
6: In what your position is with those five players.
8: My position is that I fully support the sanctions that have been handed down by the club.
4: And on top of that, I've spoken to the players.
6: Yeah.
4: And my role as the senior coach is to support our players, but we are fully supportive of the decision the board made. That is unanimous. They'd be outstanding. And it is not a football issue. Monday morning was not a football issue. Yes, the behaviours were breached, and that's why the sanctions were handed down. I've spoken to them about their welfare, and that's what I'll always do. I can't ask them any questions or speak to them about what happened that night because it is a police investigation.
6: How are they doing?
4: But as you can imagine, everyone at the football club, or everyone in general, has had different emotions, and they've gone through all of them. So,
6: how are they going?
4: Like people would expect. That's everyone. And the time that's needed to work through those emotions and how they change is happening in those four walls as well.
9: Dean, a lawyer for two of the women spoke this morning and described the behaviour as disgusting, abhorrent, demeaning, the worst he's ever heard towards a woman subjected to in his 28 years of being a lawyer. How do you respond to that?
4: I respond to the highest level about respecting women. And I've always been like that. And then from there, I can't comment on what a lawyer says about something other than, we'll work through our process, and my stance on respect for women is of the highest order.
3: Sydney Swans coach Dean Cox speaking there alongside Captain Callum Mills in what has been an absolute saga and a half at the Sydney Swans this week, a very testing week, of course, for everyone at the club. It is one of the biggest stories in the history of the AFL. Five players suspended a week out from the finals, including three of their best six players. But of course, there is something far bigger at play, of course, and the police investigation goes on in that regard. That's all in sport for now.
0: Daniel Garb, thank you. Taking a look at the forecast for tomorrow, Saturday the 20th.

0: 22nd of August, cloudy in Brisbane tomorrow. A shower or two in Melbourne, sunny in Sydney. Morning frost and mostly fine in Canberra. In Hobart, showers easing, a morning shower or two in Adelaide, a shower or two in Perth, and sunny in Darwin. That's it.
1: ABC News. Hello, I'm Noni Edwards. The Australian Federal Police have charged a dual Russian-Australian citizen with foreign interference, accused of attempting to send secrets to Russia. Nidal Mustafa has more.
2: The Victorian man is alleged to have travelled to Russia in 2024, where he undertook military-style training before returning to Australia. Police then allege he travelled to Ukraine last year, where he joined the Ukrainian armed forces to gain sensitive information and attempted to send it to Russian intelligence. AFP Commissioner Chrissy Barrett says the 27-year-old man was arrested in Brisbane's southwest yesterday, and the risk to the community is low.
3: At this stage, there is nothing to suggest there was or is any threat to Australia.
2: His matter was briefly mentioned in the Brisbane Magistrates Court today, where it will return in October.
1: A lawyer representing two of the women involved in the Sydney Swans scandal says his clients fear for their lives after receiving threatening messages from members of the public this week. Several adult entertainers are understood to have joined players at Melbourne's Pullman Hotel after being hired in the hours after the Swans win against Essendon on Sunday night. Police are investigating a report of sexual assault, which the ABC understands centres on a player allegedly touching one of the women without her consent. Police have not made any arrests or laid charges. John Karantzis from Carboni Lawyers says his clients are scared and essentially in hiding amid intense media scrutiny.
4: They've received a lot of messages that have been threatening in essence, and they deserve their privacy. They've gone through a traumatic experience.
1: Meanwhile, the captains of the Sydney Swans men's and women's teams have backed the club's decision to suspend five of its players amid the scandal engulfing the AFL team. Sarah Hawke has more.
5: The players will miss the rest of the season following club-imposed suspensions for breaking team standards earlier this week by drinking and bringing women back to their hotel. The club's decision relates to breaches of the club's code, not a separate police investigation. Sydney Swans captain Callum Mills spoke to the media this morning.
6: I firstly want to apologise to the AFLW players, our female staff and the women in our lives.
5: The Swans AFLW captain Lucy McAvoy says the team has had open conversations about the scandal.
7: We are incredibly disappointed, as a lot of people are, with what's occurred.
5: She says the actions of the five players doesn't reflect the wider club.
1: WA Federal MP Patrick Gorman says Australian Federal Police stand ready to assist Indonesian authorities as they investigate the death of a Perth grandfather yesterday afternoon. Paul Dugan was allegedly assaulted at a bar in the Bali region of Kuta more than 2 weeks ago. His family say he underwent three major surgeries but was yesterday pronounced dead. Mr. Gorman says Australia has a strong working relationship with Indonesia when it comes to police cooperation and consular assistance.
8: When it comes to consular matters, Australia is always there to help Australian citizens, and we're also there to cooperate with our friends in Indonesia when it comes to police matters.
1: A senior Russian diplomat says Moscow is open to listening to new proposals on how to reach a settlement on the Ukraine conflict. Russian Deputy Foreign Minister Sergei Ryabkov said in an interview with Russian media outlet NewsRU that the United States has demonstrated a readiness for constructive dialogue and an understanding of Russia's position. But he added any proposals should reflect the realities on the ground. Negotiations between Russia and the US to try to bring about an end to the conflict in Ukraine have largely stalled amid the war in Iran. The wife of a former leader convicted of subversion of state power in Hong Kong says she's disappointed in the verdict. Hong Kong's High Court has convicted two former leaders of a group that organised annual vigils commemorating Beijing's 1989 Tiananmen Square crackdown on pro-democracy protesters. Lee Chuk-yung and Chow Hang-tong were charged with inciting subversion of state power that carries punishment of up to 10 years in jail. Outside the court, Lee's wife and veteran Labor activist Elizabeth Tang says she's angered by the verdict.
9: Of course, there's no surprises, but still I'm disappointed and I'm angry because I don't think he has committed any unlawful means, but still he's found guilty. I think it's most unjust.
1: To sport now, and Central Coast Mariners Soccer Club's announced former player Dean Heffernan as its new A-League women's head coach.

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1: Hello, Laura Chilingirian, coming to you from Gadigal Land. It's Friday the 21st of August, and thank you to Samantha Donovan and the team at PM for the past half an hour. Coming up, shocked and disappointed, Sydney Swans captain Callum Mills addresses the scandal in

0: golfing the club.
1: I think what this has caused is for us to put the mirror up to all men within society and all men within the club, and that we need to do better.
0: A memorial this evening for 18-year-old hiker Lily Hooper, whose body was found at Natai National Park yesterday. And how do you have tough conversations around the news of your week with your children? That's all coming up, but first on ABC News Radio, the news headlines. The captain of the Sydney Swans says he is deeply disappointed and shocked as the scandal engulfing the AFL team deepens. When facing the press today, Callum Mills said the five players stood down this week for breaching club standards would have to address the playing group, but he has denied there is a rift. Separately, Victoria's sexual crime squad is investigating a report of sexual assault which centres on a male player allegedly touching a woman without her consent at a Melbourne hotel earlier this week. A memorial vigil has been held in the New South Wales Southern Highlands this evening for bushwalker Lily Hooper. The 18-year-old's body was recovered from dense bushland more than a week after she was reported missing in the Natai National Park southwest of Sydney. Australian Federal Police have charged a Russian-Australian man with foreign interference, saying he allegedly travelled to Ukraine to collect information about its military operations with the intention of ciphering that information back to Russia. The dual national, who the AFP says is a resident of Victoria, was arrested yesterday in Brisbane and charged overnight. AFP Commissioner Chrissy Barrett says there is nothing to suggest there was any threat to Australia. Indonesian police have identified four Australian men in connection with the death of a much-loved Perth grandfather after an alleged assault at a bar in Bali. Police say Paul Dugan died in a Bali hospital yesterday. He was attacked more than 2 weeks ago at a bar in the popular tourist area of Kuta. A spokesperson for Denpasar Police says investigators are conducting a comprehensive inquiry into the cause of death and examining any link to the alleged assault. Health officials have issued a warning to Canberra drug users after the deaths of five people in the last fortnight to suspected drug overdoses. Now, it's not clear whether the deaths are linked and what's contributed to the spike, with the ACT coroner yet to officially determine the cause of death. And in sport, Adelaide Crows player Callum Archie will miss tomorrow night's clash against the GWS Giants. The forward has lower leg soreness, which could sideline him for up to 3 weeks. We'll have a full news update for you in half an hour's time. Well, the Sydney Swans have again addressed the media today, apologising to fans, the wider community and their AFLW team. Five male Swans players were stood down this week for breaching club standards by drinking and bringing women back to the team's Melbourne hotel after Sunday's win over Essendon. It comes amid a separate investigation into a sexual assault allegation that's currently being investigated by Victoria Police. Police have not made any arrests or laid charges. Coach Dean Cox and Swans men's captain Callum Mills admit the club's culture has taken a hit and concede they need to work to regain trust.
2: I would like to express that respect for women is of the highest priority for both myself personally and our football club. We have some fantastic women working in our football club, both in the AFLW program and on staff, and our thoughts are with them, and I apologise to them, along with the women in the community, for the actions of the players. We are extremely disappointed at the actions of the players, and the sanctions imposed by the board show that how serious we take these matters. To those women involved, I hope everyone is getting the support they need.
1: I think what this has caused is for us to put the mirror up to all men within society and all men within the club, and that we need to do better.
0: That is Callum Mills, that last voice you heard there, the Swans AFLW team captain and coach, followed with a media conference of their own. The coach, Colin O'Riordan, saying he was disappointed to be talking today amid the club scandal.
3: Which I think is pleasing.
0: Let's see if we can hear from him And we don't seem to have that audio, so we'll move on. That Marnie Vinyl, he's a journalist and broadcaster for ABC Sport. She says Dean Cox and Callum Mills' press conference earlier was in stark contrast to what we heard from the club earlier in the week.
3: Which I think is pleasing to show that it feels like the people involved in this story are listening. They're listening to a lot of criticism. The very first press conference that we had from the Swans, Matthew Pavlich, you know, he used language like that the players found themselves in the situation, that it was an incident rather than using sexual assault allegations. And there was a lot of public criticism and pushback to a lot of the terminology that was used. And a lot of that was that women weren't being centred at all in a lot of the dialogue that was happening. And that includes a lot of footy media that was going on. There would seem to be just a lack of compassion and empathy for the hurt that was going on with a lot of women at the club, but also within the community. And so I think that there was a very strong focus on women because, I mean, they'd probably been instructed, I think, to do so, but it also did feel genuine.
4: Yeah, it feels like they're sort of realising the gravity of allegations and just the broader behaviour. Yep. So let's go to the AFLW, because there's a double header for the Sydney Swans this weekend, and there was a focus then by the women's team leadership saying, come along to our game. That's a complex thing. Talk me through it.
3: It's incredibly complex. I think the timing of this doubleheader almost feels unbelievably cruel. The women have been asking for this doubleheader for the 10 years of the competition, and to finally get it and for it to fall in the week that this scandal has broken is just, I think, horrible for those women. I have spoken to a lot of people in and amongst the AFLW program, and there is a sense of this is hard to talk about us when we know that there's alleged victims that all the sympathy should go towards. But in saying that, there's also just so much hurt and also humiliation that they're going to have to run out with this with the men's team. And we heard Lucy then speaking about the one club approach, and the actions of these five players that have been suspended don't represent the entire club, but there is a huge cloud and there is a lot of the club culture has been brought into question, and now the women have to run out with the men's team on the same day and fly the Sydney flag. It's a huge responsibility, I think, that's been put on them to help fix the reputation of the Swans' entire culture and the way that the public see the club at the moment. And I don't know if that's particularly fair.
4: No, I imagine it's pretty difficult for them, and yet they are professional footballers that want to play football and are not being accused of anything.
3: Yes.
4: And they don't appear at this stage to have a cultural problem like this. Mm-hmm. So talk to me about the doubleheader. There are some people who are talking about a strategy of going to the women's game and then leaving when the men's game starts. Is that all in the football chats at the moment?
3: Yes, there is a lot of dialogue around that. It's very significant for the women's to be running out and playing at the SCG. This is the second time ever in the history that they get to play on the SCG for premiership points. So fans know how important this is for the women's team, and that also the women's team could use a lot of extra love and support right now. So there's been a huge push, let's fill the stands for the women's team. There's been a lot of fans who say, well, a lot of men's players also didn't do the wrong thing and they deserve support. But there's also been a huge cohort of fans that I have seen across social media saying, I'm going for the women's game and then I'm going to leave for the men's game to make a stand and to show how I feel about this story.
4: This story has exposed, I think, a broader cultural problem in men's sport.
3: Yep.
4: It's not the first time we've heard about bad behaviour.
3: Yep.
4: It's a bit of a reckoning too for the AFL, certainly the Sydney Swans. As you kind of zoom out after this week, a lot of reporting, a lot of soul searching, a lot of responsibility that the Sydney Swans are trying to take for that cultural problem. Mm-hmm. Are you seeing a shift?
3: Yes, I think that I've spoken to a lot of women who have come before me in sports media, and they have really been drilling into me. The reaction that we've seen was not the reaction of even 5 years ago, 10 years ago. This wouldn't have been the case. To even have these five players suspended for the rest of the season, and that's for breaching club standards. The police investigation into the sexual assault allegations is completely separate. So they've been suspended for the standards that they broke. Would that have even happened 10 years ago? A lot of people are telling me, no, it absolutely wouldn't have. And even in, my short career that's spanning almost, I guess, a decade now, I've seen a lot of these stories, and I don't want to conflate sexual assault allegations with all of the other controversies that the AFL has been hit when it comes to respect for women over the past decade, but I've seen like an increase in seriousness been taken, and that's with footy media, that's with the public getting on board, that's with, I think, fan voices are increasingly being heard across social media, and I think that women are just saying enough, and it actually feels like it's starting, and I want to say starting, to be
4: a lot of work
3: heard.
4: To
3: so much work to be done.
0: And that is Imani Vinyl, ABC Sports journalist, talking to

0: Patricia Karvelis. Well, let's move to the New South Wales Southern Highlands, where a memorial vigil has been held this evening for bushwalker Lily Hooper. The 18-year-old's body was recovered on Thursday night, more than a week after she went missing in dense bushland in the Natai National Park, southwest of Sydney. Community members have come together this evening at Willis Park in Oakdale with Red Cross volunteers on site to provide support. Grace Crivellaro reports it's been a heartbreaking week.
1: After a gruelling 8-day search involving more than 1,000 people, Lily Hooper's family received the news they wanted to hear. But just 10 minutes later, they were seen hugging one another at the search site after police then had to confirm the worst. Their beloved bushwalking teenager had actually been found dead. New South Wales Premier Chris Minns yesterday told Budget Estimates that Miss Hooper had been found alive with half a bottle of water. The reference to the bottle of water has been confirmed to be a code word that was used during the search. Emergency Services Minister Jihad Dibb said investigations are now underway to understand what caused the miscommunication and how it was passed up the chain. Mr. Minns has now committed to examining whether strong protocols were in place for how government agencies, the family and the media are provided information during search operations. The Premier today also apologised for his remarks in Budget Estimates. New South Wales Police Commissioner Mal Lanyon was alongside the Premier today. He said police will continue to work with the family throughout this unimaginable time.
2: We will continue to work closely with the family. Obviously, this is a really tough time for them. I want to show them the respect to enable them to grieve in peace. I certainly understand the questions that are being asked about the miscommunication that occurred yesterday. I've spoken to the SES Commissioner. Together we will work on protocols with police, with emergency services, to ensure that communication in these circumstances is foolproof.
1: Miss Hooper's body was found about 9:30 a.m. yesterday among the dense terrain, with crews working into the evening to extricate it and return her to her family. The massive search operation included crews from the ADF, specialist police on horses and trail bikes, and SES crews, who scoured the bush through rainy and cold conditions. After being busy with activity over the last 8 days, the remote location at the Natai National Park has now been cleared of all the emergency service vehicles that had been stationed there.
0: That's Grace Crivellaro in the New South Wales Southern Highlands. Well, it has been a tough week of news. The police investigation into the Sydney Swans, the death of 18-year-old hiker Lily Hooper, and the charging of three Scots College students in Sydney with aggravated sexual assault. The Swans are a team that all ages support. Lily was a teenager loved by her community, and Scots College is a prominent, prestigious school where hundreds of children attend. These are all very serious stories, and they aren't just being talked about in the office, but on the playground as well. So how do you talk about these with your children in a constructive way that is age appropriate? Karen Young is a child development educator and says you can't always shield your kids from these sorts of stories.
3: Even little ones, even if they're not exposed to the news, we turn the news off, they will possibly hear it in the schoolyard because they'll be hanging around people who have older siblings. They'll be hearing it at soccer. They'll be hearing it at dancing. Kids who have older kids in their house. We don't know where they might hear it. So I think it's an important conversation to have. At the very least, let them know we're open to it.
4: And how do you do that? So how do you begin what could be a tough conversation with your child? Do you wait for them to come to you about these topics, or should you be proactive? You know they've heard it, you know they've seen it somewhere. Do you go up to them?
3: If we know they've heard it somewhere, I would go up to them, because what we don't want is for them to be looking for information somewhere else. You know, six-year-olds know how to use the internet. Mm. So first I would start with, have you heard about this thing that's happening? What do you know? What are you thinking about it? What's being said about it? So we want to find out where they are, and we start there. Older kids, I think all older kids, we have to initiate this conversation because it is an important one.
4: Yeah, so let's say you've got the older kids. How do you initiate it? Where should you have these conversations? I've heard the car is a pretty good place, you know, especially for teenagers who, you know, might want to escape or avoid talking with you about it, but there's nowhere they can go if they're sitting with you in a car.
3: That's it. And sometimes that side by side is really good because they can be going, I'm not listening, I'm not listening, but they're listening. They're hearing it, right? The other thing to do it while they're moving their bodies. So we go for it. We walk the dogs together. We'll do it while we're kicking a ball. We'll do it while we're shooting hoops. Mm. But I think, honestly, what we want is dinners around the table. We know these are so protective for kids anyway, but have, you know, at least three or four dinners around the table where these conversations just get brought up. We don't want this to feel like a big deal conversation. We want these, and it is a big deal conversation because it needs to happen, but we don't want it to feel uncomfortable by the time having these conversations, by the time they're adolescents. We want it to feel easy enough.
4: Yeah. And look, the news this week has been uncomfortable, right? So yeah. I guess, so let's say you've done that, you've initiated the conversation, you've got their attention, they want to talk about it. When it comes to something like the Swans situation, What advice, what do you tell your teenage kid who might idolise some of these players and might be wondering why they're not playing for the rest of the season?
3: Yeah. So for teenagers, I would tell them the truth. I would tell them what we know. Ask them what they've heard. Ask them where they've heard it. And then we want to, and the reason we want that is because we want to be able to talk about any, fill any gaps or any misinformation they might have. So there's still details we don't know, but we talk about what we do know. The other thing I would suggest to say is, you know, there are a group of them. What would you do if you were in a group of people doing something that didn't feel right and it was hard to get out of? What would you do? I'd also suggest asking things like, gosh, what do you think it was like for her? I can't imagine what it would have been like. So speak about
4: empathy,
3: all of it. Yes.
4: So put yourself in their shoes, that sort of situation.
3: Yes.
4: Yeah.
3: And one of this is how they build empathy is by having these conversations with us, especially boys, any important male in their life. The research tells us that really clearly. We want them to have the conversations, but absolutely, mums, important women, aunts, grandmas, we need to have these conversations with our sons and our daughters.
0: That's Karen Young, a trained psychologist and author, talking to Thomas Ariti. Let's take a look at the headlines. The Plymouth Brethren Christian Church has denied it coordinated campaign activity or gave direction to its members to support the Liberal Party during last year's federal election. There are fears a large number of bird deaths in South Australia, as well as those of two dozen penguins in Tasmania, are just the start of a significant H5 bird flu outbreak. The party of Pakistan's former Prime Minister Imran Khan says he is now back in prison after receiving medical attention in hospital under a Supreme Court order. His lawyers say his health has deteriorated. And Newcastle's NRL coach says the return of senior players Bradman Best and Jacob Saifiti from injury for tomorrow's match against Manly couldn't have come at a better time. I want to take you now to Western Australia. A Perth man has appeared in court accused of threatening to kill One Nation leader Pauline Hanson. The 47-year-old was charged in July over three Facebook posts he made, allegedly directed at Ms. Hanson. ABC reporter David Webber is here with the latest.
5: Anton Raymond Illich appeared. He was representing himself. The court heard that what had happened is that in July he had made three comments on social media, including on what seemed to be a One Nation members or supporters account. And he said in relation to Ms. Hanson, he'd hunt her down and kill her. And now that there are two charges because it would seem that there were three comments on two websites at least. So that's the way that it's fallen down to two charges. People might be confused thinking there's two charges of using a carriage service to make a threat or kill, and three comments is what we heard about in court. Doesn't suggest that there's any more charges to come, but he did say that he did not pose a threat to her. He referred to his actions as stupid, crazy, and he had no intention of carrying it out. And when the magistrate said that he's not to contact Ms. Hanson, he said he was never a direct threat and that he does hope to plead guilty. Now, the court heard that this matter was more likely to go to a higher court, that would be the district court, before it gets to that point. Whether he pleads guilty when he appears in court again in October remains to be seen, but he was advised to get legal advice.
0: And he's currently on bail, is that right?
5: Yes. He spent quite a bit of time inside the court building, seeking to avoid media, it would seem. But we got some pictures when he came out. He didn't have a lot to say to us when he left.
0: That is David Webber reporting from Perth. Now, the head of Catholic Schools New South Wales

0: has been sacked days after he gave evidence at a state corruption watchdog inquiry. The Independent Commission Against Corruption is investigating allegations that Dallas McInerney directed hundreds of thousands of dollars through sham arrangements to a right-wing Liberal Party faction. Our reporter Pablo Viñales tells us more about the latest developments.
1: Well, the former boss of this influential organisation appeared before the commission over the last week. Dallas McInerney is a key person of interest in ICAC's investigation, which is looking into allegations that he arranged and approved undeclared donations to a right-wing Liberal Party faction known as the Reformers. That group is accused of essentially stacking the Liberal Party with conservatives to try and benefit itself. And that group, Mr. McInerney stood aside from his role last month when ICAC announced that it was that he was named in this investigation. He gave evidence over 3 days to the commission, and on Wednesday he told the commission he admitted that he actually wiped the phone and an iPad that he had while he was working at Catholic Schools New South Wales, despite knowing that there may be messages of interest to the commission. So clearly it was a damaging appearance for Dallas McInerney over those last few days. We should stress he has denied any wrongdoing. But as a result of these revelations, we have today heard from Catholic Schools New South Wales. It has released a statement which I can read to you now. It said that the board unanimously determined that there is a loss of confidence in Dallas McInerney's ability to lead the organisation into the future, and the board has now terminated Mr. McInerney's employment agreement. Catholic Schools New South Wales has also stressed that the organisation itself is not accused of any wrongdoing, but that it is deeply concerned at the matters that have arisen.
2: And so who gave evidence today?
1: Yeah, we heard from the former State Police Minister, David Elliott, today. Now, Mr. Elliott is not accused of any wrongdoing. He appeared today as a witness into a different part of this investigation. It is quite a complex investigation that involves many players. And today, Mr. Elliott told the commission that he believed he was being targeted by fugitive property developer Jean Nassif, who is subject to this operation, which is known as Operation Rosny. He says that he was targeted by Mr. Nassif because when he was then a MP in Sydney's Hills District, Mr. Elliott expressed concern and opposition to one of Mr. Nassif's developments. And part of this investigation is also looking into whether Jean Nassif made undeclared political donations to that conservative Liberal faction, the Reformers, in exchange for political favours. And the suggestion being that one of those political favours was damaging the political career of then Minister David Elliott. The inquiry also previously heard that some Liberal Party operatives had circulated a dossier of damaging political and personal allegations, some unfounded allegations against Mr. Elliott. We heard from David Elliott speaking after he gave evidence at the commission today.
3: We'll be talking to Mr. Levitt about further legal proceedings that I believe need to be pursued.
4: Which ones?
3: I think that there's a few people that are going to need to answer for some of the slanderous things they said about me.
1: David Elliott there flagging legal action could be ahead. This wraps up the fourth week of this two-month inquiry.
0: That was Pablo Viñales there speaking with Joe O'Brien.
5: Are there any winners in the cost of living crisis? Has gambling become our national sport? How much more can our farmers survive? What's causing the algal bloom? Can we afford the energy transition?
6: Questions. They've never been more important. So the one thing we'll never question is our duty to keep asking. ABC News. Keep asking.
0: You're listening to ABC News Radio. Laura Chilingirian here with you. And we will take you to sport very shortly. In the meantime, coming up in the next half hour, the Plymouth Brethren Christian Church has denied it coordinated campaign activity or gave direction to its members to support the Liberal

0: party in last year's federal election. Now, Nine newspapers are reporting members of the Christian sect paid far-right influencers across the country to track and heckle candidates from Labor, the Greens and the Independents. So in the next half hour here on ABC News Radio, you will be hearing from Independent MP Monique Ryan, who says she is unconvinced by some of the testimony that was given today in a hearing that was held. The church director, Lloyd Grimshaw, spoke and denied those allegations.
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0: You're listening to ABC News Radio. Now, one of the world's leading space explorers says more needs to be done to control global space traffic. The European Space Agency estimates that some 300,000 new satellites could be launched in the next decade as commercial activity in space takes off. And that is well over 10 times more than have ever been launched before. Peter Beck's New Zealand-based company, Rocket Lab, is second only to Elon Musk's SpaceX in being able to launch new infrastructure into space. He lays out the company's ambitions.
8: Yeah, if you look at the space industry today, it's about a $320 billion market. And of that $320 billion, there's about $10 billion as launch and then about $20 billion as satellites. So you can see actually the services that you provide from space is actually where all of the value in the space industry lies. So for us, we're obviously focusing on launch and on satellites. And more recently, we announced an acquisition of Iridium Satellite Communications. So we can provide communications from space as well, which is the much, much larger opportunity in space.
9: Now, if I wanted to do anything in space, chances are I'd probably need to use the services of your firm to get my stuff there in the first place. Now, are you gatekeepers of the access to space? And I suppose given that there's only a few firms doing what you do, that is going to be increasingly competitive, isn't it? The means of getting into space. What does that mean for you?
8: I certainly don't see myself as a gatekeeper. I feel like I'm more of an enabler than a gatekeeper. The space industry is growing tremendously, and I'm sure there'll be others that come along. But I guess the one tricky and barrier to space is launch. And if you look at today, despite billions of dollars and over 100 companies trying, there has actually only been two companies to pop out the other end that have been able to provide a regular and reliable service on a rocket to space. So, you know, despite the competition, unfortunately, it still remains really, really difficult. And, launch and a commercial, you know, company doing launch still remains extremely rare.
0: That is Peter Beck there. And he is the New Zealand-based company owner of Rocket Lab. He was talking there to the BBC's Ben Thompson. We'll have to bring you sport in the next half hour, unfortunately, here on ABC News Radio. Taking a look at the capital city weather right now. In Brisbane, it is 16 degrees. Tomorrow will be cloudy and 23. Sydney at the moment, it's still 18. A sunny day on the way tomorrow with a top of 23 forecast. In Canberra, 10 right now, 0 tonight. Then morning frost, mostly sunny and a top of 18. It is 15 right now in Melbourne. A shower or two and 16 expected tomorrow. In Hobart, it's 12 degrees. Tomorrow, showers easing and a top of 12 as well. Adelaide, currently 12 degrees, and you're looking at a morning shower tomorrow with a top of 17. Perth right now, 23, a shower or two and 23 again tomorrow. And in Darwin, it's 29 degrees at the moment, a sunny 33 on the way for Saturday. It is 7 o'clock in the east, 6:30 in the centre and 5 o'clock in the west. It's news time.

0: ABC News with Noni Edwards. Australian Federal Police say global conflicts are increasingly shaping the security environment at home. The comment comes after a 27-year-old dual Russian-Australian citizen was charged with attempting to engage in foreign interference. Police allege the Victorian man sought to collect and provide information about Ukrainian military personnel, locations and operations to people he believed were linked to Russian intelligence. AFP Commissioner Chrissy Barrett says while there is no indication of any threat to Australia at this stage, the case marks a first for the Counter Foreign Interference Task Force.
1: This is the first time the Counter Foreign Interference Task Force has charged a Russian-linked individual with attempting to engage in foreign interference since new laws were introduced in 2018 to protect Australia's sovereignty and our national interests.
0: The Sydney Swans AFLW captain says the women's team has been strongly supported by the club in the wake of the scandal that's seen five players from the men's team suspended. The players were stood down for breaching club standards by drinking and bringing women back to their hotel after the game on Sunday. The decision relates to breaches of the club's code, not a separate police investigation. Lucy McAvoy says the whole club must work to regain the trust of the public.
2: And I applaud the club and the way that they've handled it and respected us as a women's program and kept us informed and supported us really strongly. And again, the broader community as well. I think it's an important moment for all men to stand together and understand that all women deserve respect.
0: The Federal Greens say reports members of a Christian sect paid far-right figures across the country to heckle candidates threatens to significantly undermine Australia's democracy. Nine newspapers are reporting people were paid to heckle candidates from Labor, the Greens and Independents. The director of the Plymouth Brethren Christian Church says that's a complete lie. But Greens democracy spokesperson Steph Hodgins-May says there are questions the church hasn't answered.
3: These allegations threaten to significantly undermine our democracy. This interference and involvement in our political system needs to be unearthed, and we'll continue through this inquiry process to bring that activity to light.
0: The YouTuber known as Young Philly is facing a retrial on charges that he allegedly raped a woman in Perth. David Webber reports.
4: A jury found Andres Barrientos guilty of two counts of assaulting the woman in 2024 following a trial last month. The jury found him not guilty of two other charges of assault and not guilty of three counts of sexual penetration without consent. But the jury couldn't reach verdicts on three other charges of sexual penetration. It's those charges that the prosecution is seeking to proceed to retrial. There was no discussion about whether the retrial would be before a jury or judge alone. Andres Barrientos will appear in court again next week.
0: Indonesian police have identified four Australian men in connection with the death of a much-loved Perth grandfather after an alleged assault at a bar in Bali. Police say Paul Dugan died in a Bali hospital yesterday. He was allegedly attacked more than 2 weeks ago at a bar in the popular tourist area of Kuta. A spokesperson for Denpasar Police says investigators are conducting a comprehensive inquiry into the cause of death and examining any link to the alleged assault. The Iranian parliamentary speaker Mohammad Bagher Khalibaf says Iran must plan to overcome what he's called unjust sanctions. His comment comes a day after US Treasury Secretary Scott Bessent announced what he described as the toughest sanctions ever imposed on Iran. Mr. Bessent says the measures will be detailed on Monday, suggesting they could lessen the need for further major military operations. Mr. Khalibaf has accused the United States and Israel of waging economic and cognitive warfare on Iran after concluding they could not prevail in a direct military confrontation. Russian authorities say they've arrested eight people for planning an attack in the Moscow region. The TASS state news agency, citing Russia's Federal Security Service, reports they were found to have been using 35 drones equipped with explosives smuggled from the European Union for a planned attack on a defence enterprise. Separately, Russian authorities say they've also detained one foreign national for scouting out government buildings and strategic infrastructure. And back home, Melbourne artist Nathan Beards won the $30,000 National Photographic Portrait Prize. The faceless photo depicts his auntie May recuperating in Thailand after a debilitating fall. It was one of 30 finalists selected from more than 1,000 entries. Beards says the portrait's a tribute to his auntie's resilience.
5: She insisted that evening, even after the shock of the event, to bathe herself and do so independently. So the process of taking the photograph was negotiated with her in the privacy of the moment.
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7: Hello, Laura Chilingirian here with you on ABC News Radio. Coming up, the Plymouth Brethren Christian Church denies paying influencers to harass election candidates at last year's federal poll.

Airlines servicing Fiji are being forced to fly in fuel due to a fuel contamination issue at Nandi International Airport. And researchers identify a molecular switch which it's hoped could help tackle one of the most aggressive forms of breast cancer. We'll speak to one of the Australian researchers behind that shortly. But first, the Plymouth Brethren Christian Church denies it

0: members may have campaigned or been involved with a party in a personal capacity.
1: If members of a religious group decide to do something in their private capacity as private citizens, that they don't speak on behalf of the church when they do that, just because that's their faith.
0: Well, Independent MP Monique Ryan says she is unconvinced and wants answers.
2: I thought that the spokesperson for the Plymouth Brethren, who appeared in front of the Joint Standing Committee into Electoral Matters today, was pretty unconvincing, actually. He was unable to explain why in electorates like Coorong there were dozens of Brethren members dressed in the same clothes, spouting the same lines, appearing for days on end at pre-poll and other electoral activities. He claimed that it wasn't an organised or coordinated effort on behalf of the Plymouth Brethren. It doesn't hold water. It's utterly unconvincing. And I think we need a lot more transparency about the activities of the Brethren in the 2025 election and about their relationship with the Liberal Party.
3: Well, Ben Small, who was one of the MPs that some allegations about involvement of the Brethren was made about, has also spoken to us. He says that it's a witch hunt against one particular church and one particular group of religious people. I mean, religious people do have a right to be involved in political campaigns, don't they?
2: Of course they do. It's a slight anomaly that the Plymouth Brethren's members of their church don't vote, although Mr Grimshaw went back on that to some extent today, although he said, oh, we don't join political parties, we can't join political parties. So there's a certain inconsistency in what he said. No one has any issue with people of faith being involved in the electoral process. In fact, I really support that and I think it's a great idea, but the Brethren has said itself that the business of all of their members is the business of the church, not

0: mouth when they discuss their involvement in this election. We've seen a lot of evidence of coordinated involvement of members of the church in 2025. One of the pieces that came to light today was a manifest of hotel bookings of over 100 members of the Plymouth Brethren in Bendigo, and then the polling booth manning, and you know, again, tens of members of the church where they were going to be on election day and in which polling booth. It's clearly a coordinated effort, and attempts to pretend that it's not by the church basically call into, I think, a significant question the nature of its involvement and the nature of the agreements with the Liberal Party that underpin it.
1: Okay. They're still arguing there were no agreements. So what needs to come next, in your view? Does this go nowhere? Because it's a case of them denying something that you say looks obvious.
0: Well, we weren't really... I think it's probably fair to say that members of the committee on the whole were not satisfied with Mr Grimshaw's evidence today. There's a whole lot more questions that will be asked. I certainly want to understand more why, whether it's true, as The Age alleged today, that members of right-wing groups and neo-Nazi groups were paid by the Brethren to interrupt the electoral process in Kooyong. We had three episodes where right-wing activists or neo-Nazis were interrupted community events or pre-poll in a way that was anti-Semitic and which was deeply insulting and offensive to members of our community. If that was funded by the Brethren, as The Age has alleged today, then there are some very serious questions to be answered. Another one that needs to be answered is the ongoing nature of the ATO's investigation of the Brethren's activities.
1: The right-wing activist group Advance has criticised the parliamentary committee you were part of for sending a threatening media release, they say, compelling their attendance to this inquiry. Has the committee been threatening to groups like them?
0: Well, the committee's asked them to appear on a number of occasions, and we've had cancellations. Even today, we didn't have the executive director of Advance, Matthew Sheehan, didn't appear. We still have some questions for Advance, and I think we will ask him to appear again. You know, this inquiry has been going now for well over 6 months. We're hoping to get it done by the end of the year. We would really like all groups involved in the 2025 election, all the significant groups, to be open and transparent about their activities in that election. And while these groups are being evasive and while they're refusing to engage with the process, you know, I think we need to do what we need to do to get them to come to the table. We've managed to get some of them to the table today, but there's still a lot of work to be done.
1: Do you feel like you know more about some of these groups at the end of this process?
0: There's a lot of rabbit holes that we're going down, and one of the things I asked today was about the many third-party groups, astroturfing groups we would call them, that Advance seemed to be supporting during the 2025 election, groups like Repeal the Teal, Better Australia, Australians for Prosperity, Mums for Nuclear. There's a whole lot of them, and they denied any relationship with those groups today. Many of those groups haven't actually submitted a return to the AEC. There's still a lot of work to be done, I'm afraid.
2: That is Independent MP Monique Ryan speaking to Patricia Karvelis. Airlines servicing Fiji are being forced to fly in fuel due to a fuel contamination issue at Nandi International Airport. Sources have told the ABC the contamination relates to an excessive electrical charge in a batch of fuel that's stored at the airport. Airlines are being forced to stop halfway on their routes in Vanuatu and New Caledonia to refuel, and pilots have been told the problem could continue until the end of the month. The ABC's Fiji reporter Lithe Mavono has more.
3: It's quite an unusual situation, and to use the words of a pilot operating in the Pacific airspace, it's quite rare. What airlines are being told, particularly the ones that have to fly out of Nandi, with the exception of our national airline, Fiji Airways, they've been told to bring their own fuel with them. So a lot of them are tankering in other ports before they even get here. And that's in an official notice that had been sent out to all airmen that's been in force since Tuesday, is what we understand. Charter flights have to refuel somewhere else entirely. The only exemption is for medical evacuations. So in practice, aircraft aircrafts are landing at Nandi Airport, very heavily fuel laden, with enough fuel to get themselves back out again. And if they can't, they're stopping somewhere on the way home to fill up. And it's our understanding that they're filling up in ports like Port Vila as well as Honiara.

0: What I understand is that aviation fuel comes off of the main depots, which is in our case, Vunda Marina, not too far away from the Nandi International Airport. And they come in batches every single day. And each day there are processes to check on the quality as well as the safety of this aviation fuel. Every single fuel tanker that has to bring fuel to Nandi International Airport has to go through stringent checks every day. And I'm told that over the weekend, last weekend, these checks were beginning to alert local fuel providers. And what the ABC understands is that there's a batch of fuel sitting in the ground tanks at the airport that carries too much electrical charge to meet the standard that airlines require. And the plan, as we understand it, is to dilute that. But what isn't really clear is where the problem started, whether it arrived that way in the delivery at the main depot in Vunda, or whether something happened along that value chain that meant that it became contaminated when it was at storage at the airport. And I'd stress that none of that has been officially confirmed by neither Airports Fiji Limited nor the local fuel providers and fuel installation company, Juhi. Virgin Australia has confirmed in a statement that there is a fuel issue at Nandi International Airport, and the airline says that more fuel has arrived into the airport, but that they're going through the standard testing and approval processes before they can be used. But in the meantime, all flights out of Nandi are refueling partway through the journey. So on the passenger end, they can expect several delays. They can expect also unscheduled stops that they didn't book, so more transits than they would have, signed up for. One Brisbane to Nandi return service was also affected and had to stop in one of our neighbor countries. And Virgin says it expects supply to resume soon, subject to those approvals.
1: That's the ABC's Lethe Mavono. Fiji Airports says Nandi International Airport remains open and operational with safety protocols in place, and it is monitoring the fuel situation closely. The headlines here on ABC News Radio. Sydney Swans captain Callum Mills says he is deeply sorry and fully supports the club's decision to suspend five of its players amid the current scandal engulfing the AFL team. The club's decision relates to breaches of the club's code, not the sexual assault allegation currently being investigated by Victoria Police. No charges have been laid and no one has been formally interviewed. Origin Energy has announced as many as 60 customers had their full bank account number accessed by a hacker back in July. The Australian Federal Police has charged a Russian-Australian man with foreign interference. The 27-year-old was arrested yesterday in Sumner in Brisbane's western suburbs, but the AFP says he is a Victorian resident. Now to what we're being told is a promising new way to tackle one of the most aggressive forms of breast cancer. Australian researchers have identified a molecular switch that drives the spread of triple negative breast cancer, and it's hoped this find could lead to a more effective treatment to stop the disease from spreading. To find out more, we're joined by a co-senior author of the research, Associate Professor Philip Gregory from Adelaide University's Centre for Cancer Biology and SA Pathology. Thank you very much for joining us on News Radio.
2: Thanks for having me.
1: Now, Philip, could you explain what a molecular switch is and what it does inside a cancer cell?
2: So a molecular switch is something that can really drive whether a cancer cell grows or remains more dormant. And our research, we actually found a particular switch where if the levels of a molecule are low, it activates a whole pathway which causes these triple-negative breast cancers to spread.
1: How did you and your fellow researchers find this switch? Was that what you were looking for?
2: Yeah, so a number of years ago, we teamed up with Professor Robin Anderson and her lab at the Olivia Newton-John Cancer Research Institute, and we were really interested in trying to understand what makes triple-negative breast cancers more likely to spread to other organs. And so using lab models, we actually looked at the molecular details of these cells and found a small molecule, which we call MIR-342, and we found that this was much lower in the aggressive cells.

0: And one of the exciting things is when we put this molecule back into aggressive cells, it actually stopped them from spreading to other organs in lab models.
1: In the models themselves. Can you tell me a little more about what makes triple negative breast cancer particularly hard to treat compared with other types of cancer? How common is it?
0: Yeah, so, breast cancer is something that affects many women. Over 20,000 women each year hear that distressing news that they have breast cancer. And triple negative breast cancer, while a less common breast cancer, it actually disproportionately affects younger women and tends to spread more rapidly through the body. And unlike a lot of the other common breast cancers, there are very few treatment options. And really, women are only given the option of chemotherapy to try and shrink the tumour and stop the disease from spreading. But chemo can have quite a few side effects and is only often short-lasting.
1: And can you tell me in a little more detail about how being able to identify this molecular switch might help in stopping the cancer from metastasizing?
0: Yeah, so what we found was that in patient samples, women that have low levels of this particular molecule, MIR-342, their cancers tend to spread more and they have much worse outcomes. And so we think that this may be a useful diagnostic indicator of women's whose cancers are more likely to spread. And one of the exciting bits of our research actually is we found there was a common treatment that's used for other breast cancers that may actually be useful for women with low levels of this molecule.
1: Wow, so being able to identify it will really help.
0: Yeah, we think so. And we still have, it's still early days in some senses and we have a lot more testing to do, but we believe that it opens up a new treatment avenue which we previously hadn't really thought about.
1: And is it unique to triple negative breast cancer or could it be relevant when it comes to other cancers as well?
0: Yeah, we haven't looked beyond triple negative breast cancer and we think this association, it's possible that it might occur in other cancers, but I think the promise that it shows in triple negative breast cancer is pretty good and, we're really looking forward to doing further testing.
1: So, Philip, what is the next step in your research?
0: Yeah, so we hope to really test in more patient-derived models in the lab. And if these findings are reproducible, the next step would be to try and test some of the available drugs that are used for other breast cancers and see whether it might also be effective in these breast cancers.
1: And how soon before we see this perhaps used in the treatment of breast cancer?
0: Yeah, so as I sort of alluded to, there's a treatment that's already available for other more common breast cancers that we think could be applied to certain subgroups of triple negative breast cancer. And so if we can show that these are effective in the lab, then that would open the door to, fast track some of these clinical trials to test these in patients that have, particularly low levels of this MIR-342 molecule.
1: That is amazing. Well, thank you and all the best with your research.
0: Thank you very much.
1: Thanks. That's Associate Professor Philip Gregory from Adelaide University's Centre for Cancer Biology and SA Pathology, who is a co-senior author of this research into this molecular switch that would drive the spread of triple negative breast cancer. And they're hoping that this could lead to more effective treatments to stop the disease from spreading. We are not too far away from sport, but first, speculation is rife as to what Harry and Meghan, the Duke and Duchess of Sussex, will do when they return to the United Kingdom from the US, where they've been living for the past 6 years. The couple doesn't carry out any official duties for the British royal family, and they're no longer acting as representatives for Prince Harry's father, King Charles. In recent years, Meghan has earned millions of dollars with a lifestyle and cooking series for Netflix, but that has been cancelled. The BBC's Daniella Ralph explains what could be next for her.
2: In all the speculation around

0: Why Harry and Meghan are coming back to the UK. Could Meghan be about to return to acting? There are reports that she has a role in a new UK-based entertainment project, and that is one of the reasons why the family is leaving America. Harry and Meghan's team has not denied the story, but aren't giving any details at this stage of what Meghan's new role is. Her acting career has pretty much been on hold since her marriage to Harry. Her most famous role was in the US-based legal drama Suits, where for 7 seasons she played the lawyer Rachel Zane. A return to acting could be lucrative for Meghan. There will be huge interest in whatever she does in this space, as the Sussexes' UK return continues to grab attention.
1: And that is Daniella Relf, the BBC's royal correspondent. And our sport correspondent, Daniel Garb, is with us now with the latest in sport. Hi, Dan.
2: Thank you very much. Sydney Swans captain Callum Mills says the current scandal engulfing the AFL club has overshadowed the first doubleheader game this weekend with the men's and women's teams. 5 Sydney Swans players have been suspended for breaching club standards this week, a decision that Mills and team coach Dean Cox supported at a press conference earlier today. They've been suspended for the rest of the season, including finals. The player sanctions are separate to an ongoing Victorian police investigation into allegations of sexual assault. No charges have yet been laid. No one has been formally interviewed. Ahead of an AFLW press conference today, Mills says he's spoken with the players of the women's teams and is disappointed at the action of the 5 suspended teammates.
3: Yeah, I address the AFLW players and I acknowledge their pain. And I apologised for the actions of a few within our group.
2: Sydney Swans CEO Matthew Pavlich says everyone makes mistakes in response to the Prime Minister's comments about the club's approach to addressing its culture and attitudes towards women. Prime Minister Anthony Albanese told 7:30 the AFL needs to do better. The comments come amid that Victorian police investigation into an allegation of sexual assault in Melbourne. No charges have been laid. No one has been formally interviewed. Now, the club has suspended those 5 players for the remainder of the season in breaches of the club code, not the sexual assault allegations. Speaking outside Swans headquarters in Sydney, Pavlich said the club is united as one.
4: We've taken really a quick but methodical approach to sanction our players on the basis of our standards and behaviours. What I will say is that, you know, failure is not fatal. Everyone makes mistakes. These are significant mistakes from a bunch of our players, but that won't define us.
2: Australia has made just one change to its team to take on Bangladesh in the second test starting in Mackay tomorrow. Matt Renshaw will come in to open the batting in place of the axed Jake Weatherill for his first test match in over 3 years. The rest of the lineup is unchanged, meaning the under-pressure Manus Labuschagne gets another chance batting at 3. Australia is down 1-0 in the series after the shock loss in the first test in Darwin. Cameron Green, meanwhile, believes he's finally found his rhythm after a lean 2 years with the bat. The Aussie all-rounder made a much-needed century in the recent Darwin test loss against Bangladesh. His first on home soil. He'll take that confidence into the second test in Mackay starting tomorrow, and he says he's no longer in such a hurry at the crease.
5: You want to do really well when you're playing for Australia, and sometimes you try and force those results, and unfortunately test cricket you can't score 100 within 10 overs, for example. You have to bat a few hours to get there, and just trying to get back into that tempo that does work.
2: The Canberra Raiders will celebrate retiring prop Josh Papali'i tonight when they take on the Brisbane Broncos at Canberra Stadium in his final match at the ground. The 34-year-old has confirmed this is his final season in the NRL. The club has announced the ground will be named Papa's House for tonight's game in honour of the fan favourite veteran. Papali'i has been named in the starting lineup for the first time since round 5. The new English Premier League season begins tomorrow morning with reigning champions Arsenal taking on promoted Coventry City at home. Manchester City will go into the new season with a new manager for the first time in 10 years, with Enzo Maresca taking over from Pep Guardiola. Liverpool also have a new boss in Andoni Iraola, who will lead them out for the first time in their away clash against Newcastle on Sunday morning. Manchester United's campaign starts tomorrow night away to Hull City, who have Australian Lucas Herrington in their squad and looking to make his Premier League debut. And defending champion Carlos Alcaraz is set to make his return at the US Open tennis tournament after missing 4 months with a wrist injury. The world number 2 won the Australian Open in January to become the youngest man to win all 4 Grand Slam titles. However, the Spaniard has not played a competitive match since April after injuring his right wrist at the Barcelona Open. So it's been a big week in sport, Laura, it's fair to say. And the Sydney Swans also issued a statement today to go with, of course, the press conference. And They said that the club can confirm that all investigations carried out by the club have consistently indicated the only representatives of the club in the room central to the police investigation were the five players who have been stood down. Mm. They say, we have every reason to consider that reports to the contrary are simply false. We are respecting the process with the relevant authorities and will refrain from commenting on police matters, but they would like to take this opportunity to condemn some of the misinformation being reported and are now considering our legal position on those matters. So the club pretty firm today in trying to extinguish some of the rumours that are going around, in addition, of course, to the police investigation and their decision to suspend five players for the remainder of the season, which is for a breach of club standards and nothing else at this stage.
1: Okay, thank you very much for that, Dan. A look at the weather. Brisbane, 16 right now, cloudy and 23 tomorrow. It's 18 right now in Sydney, down to 11, then sunny and 23. Canberra, 10 degrees, down to zero. Morning frost, then mostly sunny and 18. 15 at the moment in Melbourne. Tomorrow, shower or two, 10 to 16 degrees. In Hobart, it's 12 right now, a low of 9. Showers easing and 12 tomorrow. Adelaide, currently 12 degrees. A morning shower or two, then 17. Perth, currently 23 with a shower or two tomorrow and a top of 23 forecast. And it's 29 in Darwin tomorrow, sunny and 33. ACT, New South Wales and Queensland listeners, leave us now to go to the AFL match between Collingwood and Brisbane at the MCG. 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
6: Hi, Laura. Thanks very much. A lawyer representing two of the women involved in an alleged sexual assault engulfing the Sydney Swans says his clients are suffering severe stress and anxiety. Victoria Police is investigating an allegation of sexual assault in a Melbourne hotel room in the early hours of Monday morning. No one's been arrested and no charges have been laid. John Karantzis from Carboni Lawyers says his clients are traumatised by the events. A memorial vigil's been held in the New South Wales Southern Highlands tonight for bushwalker Lily Hooper. The 18-year-old's body was recovered from dense bushland more than a week after she was reported missing in the Natai National Park southwest of Sydney. Federal police have charged a Russian-Australian man with foreign interference, saying he allegedly travelled to Ukraine to collect information about its military operations with the intention of ciphering that information back to Russia. The dual national, who the AFP say is a resident of Victoria, was arrested in Brisbane yesterday and charged overnight. AFP Commissioner Chrissy Barrett says there's nothing to suggest there was any threat to Australia. Origin Energy's announced that as many as 60 customers had their full bank account number accessed by a hacker in July. Last month, Origin confirmed a major cybersecurity breach affecting approximately 900,000 current and former customers. And a new study's found astronomers may face increasing difficulties to observe the cosmos as ever more satellites are launched into orbit around the Earth. The study by the European Southern Observatory, which operates telescopes in Chile, has found existing proposals to launch more than 1.7 million satellites into orbit, including some very bright ones, would substantially degrade astronomical observations. There are currently how many satellites in orbit, do you think, Laura?
1: Oh, thousands.
6: 15,000 satellites in orbit.
1: So, crazy. Yeah,
6: space junk up there.
1: Absolutely. We'll have more on that actually later. Thank you so much.
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1: Laura Chilingirian here with you. Good to have your company. Coming up, the captain of the Sydney Swans fully supports the decision to suspend five players amid the scandal engulfing the club. We'll bring you the latest from the trial of veteran broadcaster Alan Jones, who is accused of indecent assault, and bring you the latest on the day in finance.

Now, a warning, our next two stories talk about alleged indecent and alleged sexual assault. Well, it's been, to put it bluntly, a tough week for followers of Australia's progress towards gender equity in this country. Five Sydney Swans players were suspended on Wednesday for breaching club standards. These player sanctions are separate to an ongoing Victoria Police investigation into allegations of sexual assault, in which no charges have been laid. Police are investigating an alleged sexual assault

0: at the Pullman Hotel, where Swans players were staying last weekend, which the ABC understands centres on a player allegedly touching one of the women without her consent. Also making news this week was a study from the University of Melbourne, which found young people are significantly more likely than older generations to hold hostile attitudes towards women, with nearly one-third of boys aged 13 to 17 believing that attempts to give equal opportunities to women in Australia have gone too far. And still this week, news broke that three 17-year-old boys were charged over the alleged group sexual assault of a 17-year-old girl in Sydney, just days after a separate incident when three boys from Sydney's elite Scots College, aged 13, 14 and 14, were charged with the aggravated sexual assault of a 14-year-old girl. Paddy Kinnersley is the CEO of Our Watch, the national body working to prevent violence against women and their children. She gives her reaction to this distressing news, week of news.
1: I found your list a bit confronting, even though I work in this space. And when you add that to a year where 45 Australian women have allegedly been murdered at the hands of men, it kind of locates us right in the middle of this situation that we need to have a really strong focus on. I think in terms of the sanctions, I think what we've seen this week has been a club that said these are our standards and they've acted quickly. On the evidence we have, they've acted quickly and decisively. And whilst, you know, our hope is that these incidents don't happen at all in the first place, it is a measure of a leadership and a club's intent to move forward positively, to act quickly.
2: More broadly, it's been quite the week, as I mentioned. It is very hard to feel like the country is making any headway when it comes to reducing, let alone ending, violence towards women and girls. And after a week like this one, which is not a week in isolation, it actually feels like we're going backwards. What's your sense of where we're at?
1: Look, I admit that I'm an optimist, and so I try to take a long view. And I think back perhaps to a decade where a male-dominated environment like some of our sporting codes are probably wouldn't have taken the stance that it's happened this week, and where the media, I think, has done some self-driven course correction about the type of reporting that came out on the Monday versus quite a broad conversation we've been having across the week. We know that there are other measures of positivity around the young people who are exposed to respectful relationships education in schools, the workplaces that are implementing the Australia standard to implement positive duty to reduce sexual violence and sexual harassment. And so whilst we are nowhere near where we need to be, I do feel as a community we are, we've said clearly this is not good enough, and there are lots of indicators of moving in the right direction.
2: I want to ask you about that University of Melbourne study of the attitudes of, in particular, teenage boys towards women and girls. Is it astonishing to you that younger people are now likely to be more likely to be hostile towards women and girls than older people, when, you know, previously we have framed this all about generational change and, you know, progress and moving forward? It actually seems like teenage boys are more likely to hold misogynist views than adult men.
1: Yeah, that data is really quite confronting. And I just would say that there are many, many, you know, indeed most teenage boys who don't think that way and do want to be, you know, in healthy, respectful relationships. What's interesting about that study is that it locates one of the most consistent predictors of extremism and violence to link to an attitude of disrespect towards women. And so it's really important we take that data seriously. I think what's different about this generation is that they are spending up to 40% of their time online. The online environment is largely unregulated, and the algorithms are very quickly pointing most people, and particularly young men, into some really harmful territory. What that tells the rest of us is that we have to be able to provide alternative views. We have to role model healthy and equal respectful relationships. And there's other evidence that talks about that adults and trusted adults are still the most influential people in a young person's life. So we've all got to really lean into that.
2: Mm. Paddy Kinnersley, we know that these attitudes are prevalent across different sectors of our society. It's not just one football code or all football codes or the sporting sector only. It's many different areas of Australian life. I was quite struck because in WA this week, the ABC reported on the case of the trial of two men who pleaded guilty to raping a 14-year-old girl in the back of a van on a major highway. They both received prison sentences, but they are both eligible for parole after less than a year and a half. What about the judiciary? We know how difficult it is for women to come forward, have their complaints heard, charges laid, things to proceed to trial. That's all a pretty high bar to entry. But what about the judiciary and signals sent when cases do make it to trial and sentencing?
1: Yes, thanks. And look, that's just such a distressing story. And I'm just, you know, our hearts go out to those girls and their families and all women who have had experiences like that. The justice system plays an incredibly important part. And we do know that women, there's an enormous reticence for women to come forward because they don't feel comfortable reporting to police. And we hear that, you know, even fewer women feel safe to have their case heard in court. So I am mindful that the justice system is an incredibly important cornerstone of all of our work together to try and prevent and respond to violence and violence against women and gender-based violence. But it's certainly something that needs to be strengthened. There is work going on in that space, but I would just reiterate that we really need that system working well for women.
0: That is Paddy Kinnersley there, CEO of Our Watch, talking to ABC News Radio's Sarah Dingle. Now, a witness has told a court that a former colleague of Alan Jones appeared distraught at a lunch where the veteran broadcaster sat next to him and allegedly had his hand under the table. Mr. Jones has pleaded not guilty to 20 counts of indecent assault and 2 counts of sexual touching relating to 6 male complainants. Reporter Ethan Ricks walks us through what the court heard today about this alleged assault.
3: This is the third week of Alan Jones's indecent assault trial, and over the past week we've been focusing on the allegations that have been made by one of those 6 alleged victims, a male known as Complainant C. He alleges that Mr. Jones indecently assaulted him on 8 separate occasions, and he alleges those took place in a lift at work, in a lift at Alan Jones's Circular Quay apartment, in a car. But he also alleges that one of those occasions, it took place at a restaurant during a lunch with other people attending there. He also alleges that several people witnessed that alleged indecent assault back in 2008. We know the complainant C has previously told the court that there was a lunch involving other people and Mr. Jones had asked him to sit next to him. Now, C says during that lunch, Mr. Jones placed his hand in the lap of C and left it there for a significant portion of that lunch. He says it was placed near his groin or between his upper thigh. Now, today we've heard some evidence from a witness who attended that lunch. He's told the court that he was sitting at the table and he noticed a commotion, or some of the attendees there seemed relatively amused, and that caught his attention. It brought his attention to the veteran broadcaster, Alan Jones. He says he noticed that Mr. Jones had his right hand on a wine glass and he was swirling that wine glass on top of the table, and then he said he noticed that Jones's left hand was under the table where complainant C was seated. Now, he says he never saw what was going on underneath the table and he was not able to allege any inappropriate behaviour other than seeing that that hand was underneath the table. He says he also heard after that lunch, when several of the attendees went outside, including complainant C, that one of the two made a joke towards complainant C, saying something along the lines that you were copping a feel from Mr. Jones. And complainant C previously said that he felt embarrassed when that comment was made. And the witness today says he corroborated that comment and said that afterwards the complainant seemed pretty distraught and in shock and shaking his head, saying unbelievable. I believe he said it twice. And then he says as well, when Mr. Jones and complainant C were walking towards the car, he noticed that Mr. Jones was patting C on the back and also squeezing the back of his neck.
4: And what happened during cross-examination?
3: Yeah, so this witness essentially was challenged on several things, mainly about his reliability, the evidence that he had given today, and the defence barrister was challenging him on the statements that he gave to police. He was initially contacted by police over the phone about this specific incident, and then he was then given an official police statement when police then contacted him saying, we have identified you as a specific witness to this incident at the restaurant. Now, the defence are trying to challenge him and say that he didn't bring up this specific incident to police initially, that he only brought it up to them when they identified him as a specific witness, because police did contact him on that second time saying that he was identified as a witness. So they're trying to challenge him, saying that he didn't bring it up initially. He says he did, and he says he was the one there during that conversation, so he's the one who would know what he said during that conversation with police. But another reason why that was such a critical point for police is because for the defence, rather, is because this witness gave an interview to Kate McClymont, the Sydney Morning Herald journalist, who initially published those allegations against Mr Jones back in December 2023. Now, he didn't go on the record, but he did tell Kate McClymont in a recorded audio interview that was played in court today that he didn't see Alan Jones putting his hand under the table or putting his hands under the table. But today he says that was in reference to several other incidents that he was asked about and the behaviour he said he observed, specifically when it came to Mr Jones and acting in a way that made his drivers feel uncomfortable. He says he wasn't asked about that incident specifically, and he says this was a different case. So that witness was trying to be challenged essentially about the reliability of his evidence, whether or not he's changed his evidence when he first spoke to police, and also when he spoke to Kate McClymont as well. And he didn't corroborate that incident to Kate McClymont, who also reported that incident as well, and who will also be called as a witness in this trial later down the track. We also heard another witness from that lunch today. They said they don't recall anything of that nature taking place. So it was a relatively short evidence from that witness, probably the shortest evidence we've seen so far in this trial as it enters its fourth week next week.
0: And that is our reporter Ethan Ricks in Sydney speaking to Joe O'Brien. And if these stories have raised any issues for you, you can get help by calling the National Sexual Assault and Family Violence Counselling Helpline, 1-800-RESPECT. That is 1-800-737-732. To the headlines, you're on ABC News Radio. The Australian Federal Police has charged a dual Russian-Australian citizen with foreign interference, accusing him of attempting to send secrets to Russia. Indonesian police have identified four Australian men in connection with the death of a much-loved Perth grandfather after an alleged assault at a bar in Bali. Police say Paul Dugan died in a Bali hospital yesterday. The British Met Office is warning the El Niño event developing over the Pacific Ocean is likely to be the strongest in living memory. The scientists say sea temperatures in the tropical central Pacific and areas around Australia and Indonesia could rise more than 3 degrees above normal. An Asia-based US aircraft carrier has deployed in the Middle East, relieving the USS Abraham Lincoln amid reports of mental health challenges and supply shortages. The USS George Washington relieves the Lincoln after 9 straight months, far longer than is normal for a naval vessel, and this move leaves the United States without an aircraft carrier in the Pacific. US media outlets are reporting that the Lincoln's crew has been suffering severe levels of stress, low food supplies, and poor hygiene, reports the US Defense Secretary Pete Hegseth has strongly refuted. US Navy retired Rear Admiral Andrew Loisel has been giving his thoughts.
5: You've got to understand a little bit about what led up to this to understand the psychology that affects the crew when they finally get told they're going to go home. And so prior to this, they've been told, you know, okay, you're going to go on cruise, you're going to return at this date. And then that date gets extended by a couple of weeks or maybe a month. And each increment where that happens is a kind of up and down ride for the crew emotionally when they figure out when they're going to actually go home to their families. So then when the announcement is actually made and they find out that they are in fact going to leave, there is a huge sense of relief that kind of goes through the crew because they know they're actually going to start their way home. But it's about a 13,000 mile ride home. So that's going to take the better part of a month in order to do that. And so they'll start getting ready to go home, getting all their aircraft ready to fly off making sure that the ship is ready to go off. But it'll be a welcome break for the crew, for the transit portion of this cruise until they get home.
6: And home is San Diego, California. We know that Iran attacked near a

0: U.S. Navy base in Bahrain in the early days of this war. How has that impacted the Lincoln, its deployment, and maybe where it's headed now?
1: Well, the Bahrain was the home of the Fifth Fleet. And so, yeah, they absolutely were attacked, as were all of the other U.S. bases and many of our allies and partners in that region as well. But typically, that is where we would send supply ships to pick up all of the supplies and the mail and that type of stuff and bring it back out to the aircraft carrier for their next replenishment. And so that's a relatively short journey for the supply ships. But with the Strait of Hormuz being in a combat zone, that's not typically a risk that we would take to send unarmed supply ships through the Strait of Hormuz during combat in order to pick up supplies in Bahrain. And Bahrain is not the place where we would likely fly that type of stuff into anyway. So they ended up probably using Diego Garcia as a supply port, which is a much longer round trip for the supply ships. And so that ends up being a longer interval in between replenishments, a longer time in between mail and Amazon boxes and all the things that keep the morale up for the crew. So that's, you know, they'll hopefully get some more regular mail hits, and that will raise morale on the way home as well.
0: And lastly, from a strategic perspective, what does it mean to take the George Washington, a ship which is home ported in Japan, and send her out of the Pacific theater?
1: Well, we've been talking about a pivot to the Pacific for, you know, over a decade at this point in time, and world events have largely conspired against our ability to pivot these actual forces to the Pacific, and this is yet another example of that. And the Navy provides an unbelievable number of underway deployed force days on an annual basis. If you go all the way back to the 600 ship buildup of the Reagan era, we would provide X number of days underway every year with a 600 ship Navy. And now today, with around 300 ships in the Navy, we provide the same number of underway days. And that's a much higher stress on a much smaller force, which ends up having maintenance implications and delays follow-on availability of our carrier strike groups. Now, in the Japan theater, that carrier is home ported there to deter China. And anytime we're willing to take it out, that sends a strategic signal to all the countries in that area that, you know, something else was more important than you. And that's a very, very, you know, deliberate signal to send. It's got to be for something incredibly important.
2: That is U.S. Navy retired Rear Admiral Andrew Loisel speaking to CNN's Alex Michelson.
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2: It's time for finance now. Fiona Clark from Vantage Point Asset Management takes a look at how the Australian share market fared today.
4: Well, it was a pretty negative day, and that's partly a result of some negative leads we had from offshore markets. The S&P 500 had closed down about 0.9%, and we have followed suit. So overall for the day, the ASX 200 has closed down 25 points. That's 0.3%, and it means for the week we've closed down 56 points, or 0.6%. Now, the key drivers, apart from the events overnight, were stock related. We had quite a few earnings announcements today. The highlights and lowlights were Guzman and Gomez shares rose 11.4% despite reporting a fairly large statutory loss due to abandoning it. US expansion. Ingham's closed down 7.2%. It reported much higher packaging and transport and feed costs. And TPG Telecom actually was the outlier, rising almost 8% after saying that it had won mobile market share since signing a major networking sharing deal with Optus. So they were the big moves. In terms of sectors, the gold sector was the clear beneficiary today of the gold price move overnight. Energy, telcos, utilities also doing well. Property Trust were the weakest performers today. Charter Hall Group in particular, down 6.3%, and consumer discretionary stocks also weaker. So looking at some of those major companies today, the banks were mostly stronger. ANZ closed up 0.33%, CBA up 1%, NAB was the outlier, down 0.7%, and Westpac was pretty flat, 0.03% higher. The materials were mixed. BHP was down 0.9%, but Rio was up 1.4%. Fortescue Limited was down 1.1%, and Woodside was up 0.5%. The industrials mostly weaker, apart from Telstra, which was up 0.4%. So Woolies and Coles were down 0.33% and 0.7% respectively, and CSL had a negative day today, down 1.7%. But overall, negative day and finishing the week in negative terms as well.
2: That is Fiona Clark from Vantage Point Asset Management. The Australian dollar currently worth 71.6 US cents. It's up around 0.7%. Also on the cross rates, it's higher, 52.4 British pence. It's worth 61.2 euro cents. $1.13 Japanese yen and just under $1.20 New Zealand.
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2: It is time to take a look at sport right now with Daniel Garb.
10: Thank you. Well, as we learnt this week, five Sydney Swans players were suspended for the rest of the season for breaching club standards, a decision that captain Callum Mills and team coach Dean Cox supported at a press conference today. We're going to play you part of that press conference, and it starts with a question on whether players were given licence to have a night out after the win over Essendon in Melbourne on Sunday.
11: We spoke about post-game, about what's required to make the right decisions. These obviously aren't the right decisions, and that's why we've acted as a football club and come down with the sanctions.
12: How much soul searching have you done?
11: It's been a really hard week for everyone involved at the football club. We're not shying away from that.
13: There's been questions, Dean, on whether you've lost control of the community culture, if you like, that squad. What do you say to that?
11: Oh, I've been at the football club for 9 years. Every person within those four walls we value extremely highly, and they have a massive say on our culture as a group. We understand as leaders we need to lead that culture, but what we are going to do is we back ourselves in, we're going to move forward, and we're going to strive as strongly as we possibly can to repay the faith.
14: Callum, I just wondered how, as the leader of this group, your morning unfolded on Monday morning. Did you have any idea anything had happened? You came downstairs,
15: No, it's a police investigation, but I was extremely shocked. Yeah, I addressed the AFLW players, and I acknowledged their pain, and I apologised for the actions of a few within our group.
14: Callum, have you spoken?
15: No. Well, it's a police investigation what happened in the room, but we believe that the five players have let us down, and that we believe that we'll be doing everything we possibly can to repay the respect and the trust of the community.
13: Callum, have you spoken, Callum, to the five, and would you ever allow them to come back into your team?
15: Look, it's still an ongoing police investigation, so I can't comment on the outcome of that.
13: Without the police stuff, as your administrators and leaders have done, put that aside, from what happened on the night that made them have to be forced to be stand down and ruin your finals chances, is that enough for you to say no more contact with them? What would you tell me?
15: This isn't about football. The sanctions that were handed down were not about football. No, this
13: we're
15: is
13: interested
15: a people problem.
13: In what your position is with those five players.
15: My position is that I fully support the sanctions that have been handed down by the club.
11: And on top of that, I've spoken to the players.
13: Yeah.
11: And my role as the senior coach is to support our players, but we are fully supportive of the decision the board made. That is unanimous. They'll be outstanding. And it is not a football issue. Monday morning was not a football issue. Yes, the behaviours were breached, and that's why the sanctions were handed down. I've spoken to them about their welfare, and that's what I'll always do. I can't ask them any questions or speak to them about what happened that night because it is a police investigation.
13: How are they doing?
11: But as you can imagine, everyone at the football club, or everyone in general, has had different emotions, and they've gone through all of them. So,
13: how are they going?
11: Like people would expect. That's everyone, and the time that's needed to work through those emotions and how they change is happening in those four walls as well.
16: Dean, a lawyer for two of the women spoke this morning and described the behaviour as disgusting, abhorrent, demeaning, it's the worst he's ever heard. towards a woman subjected to in his 28 years of being a lawyer. How do you respond to that?
11: I respond to the highest level about respecting women. And I've always been like that. And then from there, I can't

0: comment on what a lawyer says about something, other than, you know, we'll work through our process, and my stance on respect for women is of the highest order.
1: Sydney Swans coach Dean Cox speaking there alongside captain Callum Mills in one of the, well, more drama-filled weeks in the history of the Sydney Swans, one of the biggest stories in AFL history. Five players suspended 2 weeks out from the finals, or a week out from the finals, 2 weeks out from the Swans' first final, of course, after a night that went wrong in Melbourne, to say the least, and one that has a police investigation attached to it. But the players were suspended for breaching club standards before the police investigation is even concluded. And that is something that is going to have a lot more come from it in the coming days and weeks, that is for sure. So yep. Sydney Swans playing North Melbourne on Sunday as part of a doubleheader with the AFLW side.
2: Thank you. Let's take a look at the weather. Brisbane, 14 right now, cloudy tomorrow and 23. It's 17 in Sydney, a sunny 23 for your Saturday. 10 right now in Canberra, down to zero. Morning frost, then mostly sunny and 18. In Melbourne, it's 14 degrees, a shower or two and 16 the high tomorrow. Hobart, 11 right now, showers easing tomorrow and a top of 12. It's 12 degrees in Adelaide. You're looking at a top of 17 tomorrow with a morning shower or two to start your day. 20 at the moment in Perth, a shower or two and 23 tomorrow. And it's 27 in Darwin tomorrow, sunny and 33 degrees. It's news time.

0: A new report by Charity Save the Children suggests that at least 180 children in the Democratic Republic of Congo have lost both parents or caregivers since the Ebola outbreak was declared in May. Officials in Ituri province, the centre of the outbreak, say more than 100 others have been separated from their parents while they receive treatment. Meanwhile, the UN says the outbreak has killed more than 2,500 people and is spreading exponentially in an area larger than the size of France. The British Met Office is warning the El Niño event developing over the Pacific Ocean is likely to be the strongest in living memory. The scientists say sea temperatures in the tropical central Pacific and areas around Australia and Indonesia could rise more than 3 degrees above normal. The Met Office Professor Adam Scaife says its effects are already being felt in different parts of the world.
1: But what goes up must come back down, and so you end up with drought in places like the Amazon and Central America, and also further west in the Pacific, in the maritime continent. And we can already see, actually, Indian rainfall. It's their monsoon season that is already running much below normal.
0: And in sport, former Australia Test cricket stalwart Mark Hussey says he'd consider a role helping England's players with their batting for next year's Ashes series after an off-the-cuff approach from Stephen Fleming. Fleming, who took over as England coach last month from fellow New Zealander Brendan McCullum's, played and coached with Hussey at the Indian Premier League side Chennai Super Kings for 15 years. You're up to date with ABC News.
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3: Good evening, Laura Chilingirian here with you on this Friday, the 21st of August. Coming up, the Sydney Swans women's captain urges fans to stick with the club. The Plymouth Brethren Christian Church denies paying influencers to harass election candidates at last year's federal poll. And it's been a fascinating week for locals on Christmas Island. It's not every day a rocket lands in your backyard. Well, the captain of the Sydney Swans women's team is urging fans to stand by the club as it deals with the scandal that has seen five male players suspended for the rest of the season. Lucy McAvoy's call comes just days before an historic fixture at the Sydney Cricket Ground with the Swans women's and men's teams playing on the same day for the first time. Oliver Gordon reports.
4: It's not your usual pre-game press conference.
5: We're incredibly disappointed, as a lot of people are, with what's occurred at the beginning of this week.
4: Sydney Swans AFLW captain Lucy McAvoy backing her club's response to the scandal engulfing its men's team.

0: formally interviewed.
1: There's a range of emotions, but there's pain. There's sadness. There's disappointment.
0: Sydney Swans men's captain Callum Mills fronted cameras earlier, promising to keep the bond between the men's and women's programs strong.
1: We're going to bind together to be better for this.
2: Have you spoken to them, Callum?
1: Yes, I have.
2: And how was that conversation?
1: Extremely hard.
0: Little is known about what happened in the early hours of Monday morning at the Pullman Hotel in East Melbourne, but multiple senior police sources have told the ABC they understand an arrangement was reached for players to pay extra to take drugs from female adult entertainers' breasts and buttocks. It's unclear how many players or which players allegedly participated, and police aren't investigating anything to do with drugs. When it comes to the alleged sexual assault incident, the ABC understands the police investigation centres on a player touching one of the women without her consent. With rumours of what happened in the room spreading quickly, Swans coach Dean Cox has been forced to respond to questions about whether or not club officials were present.
3: I'm unaware of that, and it is an investigation. We have to let the police do their job and work through.
4: Dean, can you...
3: So that's what we need to do. We have to do that.
4: But Dean, that's can you confirm that you were not in that room that night?
3: I wasn't in the room.
0: Following the press conference, the Sydney Swans released a statement condemning what it labelled misinformation being reported. The statement says investigations carried out by the club have consistently indicated the only representatives of the club in the room central to the police investigation were the five players who've been stood down. Those players are Isaac Heaney, Nick Blakey, Chad Warner, Riley Bice and James Jordan. Meanwhile, a lawyer representing two women involved in the scandal has indicated his clients are intending to seek damages. John Carrancis is from Carboni Lawyers.
5: They're suffering severe stress and anxiety as a result of the events occurring on Monday morning.
0: The Swans are hosting an historic doubleheader this Sunday. It's the first time the women's and men's teams have played alongside each other on the same day at the SCG. AFLW captain Lucy McAvoy says after a long week, the best way to support her side is to show up.
6: We feel it a lot. We've had a lot of messages through social media, and the best way that we can support us in this moment is get to the game on Sunday and hopefully break a record crowd that we once set a few years ago.
0: The game starts 12:30 Eastern Standard Time on Sunday.
7: And that is Oliver Gordon reporting there. Now, the lawyer for two women involved in the Sydney Swans scandal say they are planning to sue the club for damages over the incident. Victorian detectives are investigating an allegation of sexual assault. They have not laid any charges. A lawyer representing two of the women who were at the Melbourne Hotel on Monday morning, John Carrancis, spoke to journalists in Melbourne earlier.
8: What happened in that hotel room on Monday morning is pretty horrific to any woman. My clients went there to perform a job. They were getting paid for their services. And what they had to endure and suffer, the trauma that they've suffered now, it's going to take quite a while for them to get over this.
9: Yeah, how are they at this current point?
8: Not well at all. Not well at all. They're suffering severe stress and anxiety, and they're in fear for their life.
10: Why are they in fear for their life, John?
8: Online trolling, messages. They've received a lot of messages that have been threatening in essence, and they deserve their privacy. They've gone through a traumatic experience.
7: That is John Carrancis from Carboni Lawyers, who is representing two of the women who were at the Melbourne Hotel on Monday morning. The Plymouth Brethren Christian Church has denied allegations it secretly paid people to disrupt Labor's re-election campaign last year in a coordinated effort involving far-right influencers and tracking candidates. Political reporter Lexi Junawick explains what we know about these allegations.
11: Yeah, big story on the front page of the Nine papers today. They're reporting that members of the wealthy Christian group, formerly known as the Exclusive Brethren, paid people to track and taunt candidates from Labor, the Greens and also Independents during the 2025 election campaign. And on day one of that campaign, far-right influencer Lawrence McIntyre yelled at the Prime Minister, Anthony Albanese. That video was posted to social media.

0: media. And from that point on, multiple candidates reported unusually large numbers of Liberal volunteers manning pre-polling booths in some key marginal seats. And they believed that many were church members that had been mobilised by the Brethren. Now, important to note that at the time, the Coalition and the Brethren denied an arrangement was in place for support. Today, those allegations and much more were put to Lloyd Grimshaw, who is the director of the Plymouth Brethren Christian Church. He said that the story in the Nine papers today doesn't even meet the threshold of gossip and was simply a story for clicks. He insisted members themselves were actually subject to religious discrimination in the lead up to polling day. Here's a little more of what Mr. Grimshaw told the inquiry.
1: That's a complete lie. My church did not make any donations or support in any way political parties or third parties who were involved in the election. As far as I can recall, the story makes not one specific allegation about a specific member of our church.
0: So Tony Burke, ahead of this inquiry, kicking off this morning, he held a press conference where he directly spoke to the allegations that have been reported by the Nine papers, saying that it's essential that if these allegations are found in any way to be true, that Australia's democracy draws a line on the alleged behaviour, particularly regarding physical intimidation. He was asked whether he'd like to see a police investigation into these particular claims. He didn't go as far as calling for that, but he said he'll be watching what is heard during this inquiry very closely. Here's a little more of Tony Burke.
2: We need to draw a line under this. We need to make sure that if this is what has happened in the 2025 election, that it is an aberration that is rejected by everybody today and a line is drawn under it.
0: Tony Burke there, and as I mentioned up the top, the Plymouth Brethren Christian College strenuously denies what's been reported in the papers today. But Mr. Burke did call on the Liberal Party to explain what they knew about the Brethren during the campaign and said that, he understands that some of the members potentially involved in this have moved on to One Nation. On that note, he said that the minor party must also explain if they're welcoming these same individuals. A bit earlier today, and ahead of the inquiry, Deputy Opposition Leader Jane Hume said the first that she'd heard about the reports was in the papers today. She didn't personally see any of this behaviour that's been reported on the polling booths during her time on the campaign trail.
3: That is political reporter Lexi Junowick. The headlines now on ABC News Radio. There are fears a large number of bird deaths in South Australia, as well as those of two dozen penguins in Tasmania, are just the start of a significant bird flu outbreak. Iran's parliamentary speaker, Mohammad Bakir Khalibov, says Iran must plan to overcome what he's called unjust sanctions. His comments come a day after the US Treasury Secretary Scott Bessent announced what he describes as the toughest sanctions ever imposed on Iran. The party of Pakistan's former Prime Minister Imran Khan says he's now back in jail after receiving medical attention in hospital under a Supreme Court order. His lawyers say his health has deteriorated. And Newcastle's NRL coach says the return of senior players Bradman Best and Jacob Saifiti from injury for tomorrow's match against Manly couldn't have come at a better time. Well, the Forestry Corporation of New South Wales has been accused of avoiding strict environmental protections for threatened species by calling a logging operation a road maintenance project. The operation took place in the state's southeast in Glenbog State Forest, which is believed to be a stronghold for the critically endangered greater glider. Conservationists and legal experts have labelled the felling of logs for road maintenance a legal loophole that should be closed. Angela Heathcote reports.
4: When forest campaigner Andrew Wong first arrived in Glenbog State Forest following a road maintenance operation, he couldn't believe what he was seeing.
5: It was just shocking to see what they'd done. I mean, I've seen a lot of roadside management before. They scrape off a few regrowth trees and a few weeds. They grade the road, something like that. This was entirely different.
4: During the operation, conducted by government agency Forestry Corporation of New South Wales, an estimated 1,000 trees had been felled in the southeastern New South Wales

0: Wales forests, and at least 21 truckloads of timber were sent to a mill for processing and sale. To Mr. Wong, this was clearly a logging operation that should have been conducted under forestry laws and regulated by the New South Wales Environment Protection Authority. Justine Emerson, a lawyer for the Environmental Defenders Office, agreed.
1: I think the New South Wales public would be really concerned if they thought that New South Wales Forestry Corp were able to carry out logging in state forests that didn't comply with the conditions that were intended to provide some level of protection for wildlife, including threatened species.
0: The biggest concern for the conservationists was the forest population of critically endangered greater gliders. While trees used as nests by greater gliders typically incur a 50-metre buffer from logging for protection, this operation was conducted under more relaxed laws governing road maintenance, and those protections didn't apply. That meant logging occurred within 50 metres of 9 greater glider dens, an activity that would breach exclusion zones had the activity been regulated as commercial logging. WWF ecologist Keita Ashman says this would have a big impact on the greater gliders in the area.
2: What that does is it removes really important habitat for that species. We know that they need connected forests. They need to be able to walk across canopies, to be able to access food, to be able to access other den trees, because they maintain many different den trees within a home range.
0: The sale of timber from road maintenance activities has been labelled a legal loophole that conservationists say could expose up to 50,000 kilometres of roadside forest to unregulated logging. But James Euster, CEO of Australian Forestry Products Association, says there's no motivation for loggers to do this.
3: We have 2 million hectares of state forests that are managed every year under wood supply agreements, which are contracts with mills to deliver timber. We are not in a position where we need to go out on roads that have been maintained and with trees felled that have to go into those mills to keep a sustainable industry.
0: A spokesperson for the Forestry Corporation of New South Wales says the operation was contained within areas that had already been disturbed. It also said while there is sometimes an opportunity to recover some timber rather than mulching trees within the forest, the purpose of road maintenance work was to improve access to roads.
4: And that is Angela Heathcote with that report. Now, Christmas Island is used to some pretty wild experiences, but a SpaceX Starship floating in the Indian Ocean has to be up there. The rocket, named Ship 40, was launched on the 24th of July from Texas. Now, after its mission, it landed near Christmas Island, some 1,500 kilometres off the coast of Western Australia. And locals have been watching, wondering and, understandably, taking a few photos. Reporter Mickey Cusack has the story.
5: There aren't many places where you can wake up, look out over the Indian Ocean and see a SpaceX spacecraft floating on the water. But that's the view for people on Christmas Island right now.
6: They've got a pretty good view from our deck straight out, kind of over the cove and specifically over the Starship at the moment. It's not, I don't think it was anything that we were ever expecting. Everyone seemed pretty excited and buzzing.
7: I've seen a SpaceX rocket and it's massive. It's about 50 metres long. It looks like this cylinder and it has like all hexagons on it. We even went to the back of the school to have a look at it.
5: That was cafe owner Rachel Kuchera, and that was 9-year-old George from Christmas Island, sharing how excited they've been to see this spacecraft. It's been there a few days, but the locals aren't tired of seeing it. David Watchon is the Christmas Island Tourism Association chair. He said it's still there and it's still exciting.
8: Everyone is still talking about this space rocket that's here. We've had more crews sort of come on land. So there's, you know, some of the workers that have been on the ship are here. We've seen an upturn a little bit in some inquiries about Christmas Island for tourism as well, which is great.
5: The space shuttle's journey to Christmas Island wasn't exactly straightforward. After its test flight, it splashed down in the Indian Ocean and spent weeks at sea before being recovered and towed towards the island. University of Southern Queensland Space Program Director, Associate Professor Matthew Richardson, said it wasn't your usual situation.
9: This sort of debris comes down to Earth every now and again. Sometimes the owner of the debris wants it back, and by international law, we have to give it back to them. Sometimes they're not interested. Sometimes they don't claim it.

0: ownership, but in this particular case, it's not actually debris. They intentionally brought this rocket down in the Indian Ocean to just to prove that they could do it. They did a propulsive landing. So basically it came to a complete stop just above the water and then it dropped in.
1: For someone working on the cutting edge of space exploration, it's the reusable tech that's caught his attention.
0: SpaceX have sort of been a leader here. They were the first to do this. There has been other companies who have since developed similar technology, so they won't be the last. But I think any company or any sector that's not using reusable rockets will fall behind, because this is very expensive technology. You know, rough order of magnitude, $100 million to build a rocket. So building it and then using it once, it's never going to be that cost effective. So if we can figure out how to reuse this technology, those costs for accessing space and those barriers to accessing space can come down quite substantially.
1: It can get a bit tricky to know what the rules are when it comes to foreign space equipment landing in different seas. A spokesman for the Australian Space Agency said the Australian government was coordinating with SpaceX to recover the Starship. The statement reads, SpaceX has towed the vehicle to Christmas Island after it re-entered and landed in international waters. Questions regarding Starship recovery operations and any future plans for the Starship's return to the United States should be directed to SpaceX. The company has been contacted for comment by the ABC. Space lawyer Duncan Blake explains a little bit more about where a space shuttle has to go back to once it lands.
2: So when an object returns to Earth from outer space, the object in theory must be returned to the jurisdiction that launched it. Space law refers to the launching state. That's as a matter of international law. It's a matter of domestic regulation. The Australian Space Agency has responsibility for these sorts of things and for engaging across nations.
1: For the people living on Christmas Island, the next question is, when do we think it's going to leave?
3: There's a little bit of a rumour online, and if you look at the marine traffic website, there's a ship heading towards Christmas Island that I believe's left Singapore. It's one of these vessels that sinks down under the water. And I'm assuming if that's true, it'll manoeuvre under the rocket and lift it up out of the sea, and it will become cargo. There's a pub with perfect view, and they can sit there and wave it goodbye. They did rocket cocktails the other night.
4: Sounds good. That's David Watchorn, Christmas Island Tourism Association Chair, ending that report by Mickey Cusack. Before we get to Daniel Garb, let's take a quick look at what's happening right now in the NRL. Brisbane Broncos defeated the Canberra Raiders 34-30, and the Eels leading the Dolphins 10-0 in the first half. In the AFL, it's into the second quarter. Brisbane Lions in front 7-3-45 to Collingwood's 4-3-27. Here's Dan Garb.
5: Laura, thank you. The captains of the Sydney Swans men's and women's teams have backed the club's decision to suspend five of its players for the remainder of the year amid the scandal engulfing the AFL team. Sarah Hawke reports.
6: The players will miss the rest of the season following club-imposed suspensions for breaking team standards earlier this week by drinking and bringing women back to their hotel. The club's decision relates to breaches of the club's code, not a separate police investigation. Sydney Swans captain Callum Mills spoke to the media this morning.
7: I firstly want to apologise to the AFLW players, our female staff and the women in our lives.
6: The Swans AFLW captain Lucy McAvoy says the team has had open conversations about the scandal.
8: We are incredibly disappointed, as a lot of people are, with what's occurred.
6: She says the actions of the five players doesn't reflect the wider club.
5: Yeah, let's hear more from Lucy McAvoy, the AFLW captain at Sydney. She says the team is incredibly disappointed by the scandal involving the club that has seen the five players from the men's team suspended for the rest of the season. McAvoy says her team has been very supportive of each other.
8: And on behalf of the playing group, we also support the club in the sanctions that were handed down to the players. We are incredibly disappointed, as a lot of people are, with what's occurred at the beginning of this week. And we know that the actions of those five players are not a reflection of the broader club.
5: In cricket, Australia has made just the one change to its team to take on Bangladesh in the second test starting in Mackay tomorrow. Matt Renshaw will come in to open the batting in place of the axed Jake Weatherall for his first test match in over 3 years. The rest of the lineup is unchanged, meaning the under-pressure Manus Labuschagne gets another chance batting at three. Australia is down 1-0 in the series after the shock loss in the first test in Darwin. All-rounder Cameron Green says a back-to-basics approach was the key to his first test century on Australian soil. Green made a ton in the loss to Bangladesh last week to help firm up his place in the side following a run of poor form. Speaking ahead of the second test starting tomorrow in Mackay, Green says a patient approach to the crease was the difference for him.
9: Just have a really clear, simple game plan. I think over the previous few tours or years, yeah, tried to get to off stump, try to play, yeah, probably a slightly more aggressive game early rather than just kind of letting it happen.
5: The new English Premier League season begins tomorrow morning with reigning champions Arsenal taking on promoted Coventry City at home. Manchester City will go into the new season with a new manager for the first time in 10 years, with Enzo Maresca taking over from Pep Guardiola. Liverpool also have a new boss in Andoni Iraola, who will lead them out for the first time in their away clash against Newcastle on Sunday morning. Manchester United's campaign starts tomorrow night, away to Hull City, who have Australian Lucas Harrington in their squad. The Socceroo looking to make his Premier League debut against Manchester United. Australia's men's hockey team has been held to a 2-2 draw by South Africa at the World Cup in Belgium. South Africa went ahead through an early penalty corner before Joel Rintala equalised and Kai Willett put the Kookaburras ahead. But another South African penalty corner ensured the game ended in a draw. The Kookaburras will next face Belgium early on Saturday. There's a 5-way tie for the lead following the first round of the PGA Tour's BMW Championship in Missouri. Rory McIlroy, Gary Woodland, Wyndham Clark, JJ Spawn and Chris Gottrup set a 6-under par, a shot clear of the field. Adam Scott is the best of the Aussies in a tie for 21st, 4 shots off the pace. And fellow Aussie golfer Cam Smith, he's in a tie for second after the opening round of the LIV Golf Tournament in Indianapolis. Smith fired a bogey-free 7-under par round of 63 to sit a shot off the pace. Mark Leishman and Lucas Herbert are the next best-placed Aussies 4 shots back. Englishman Laurie Canter holds the opening round lead. That's all in sport for now, Laura.
4: Taking a look at the weather in our capitals. Brisbane, 14 right now, down to 12 tonight. A cloudy 23 on the way for you tomorrow. It is 17 degrees in Sydney. You're in for a sunny Saturday. Temperatures from 11 to 23. Canberra, 9 right now, a low of 0. Morning frost, mostly sunny, then 18 for you. In Melbourne, it's 14 degrees. A shower or two tomorrow. Temperatures from 10 to 16. It's 11 right now in Hobart, dropping to 9 this evening. Showers easing and a top of 12 forecast for tomorrow. In Adelaide, it is 12 degrees, dropping to 11 tonight. Morning shower or two with a high of 17. 18 at the moment in Perth, down to 10 tonight. A shower or two tomorrow and 23. And it's 27 at the moment in Darwin. A low of 21 tonight, then sunny and 33 for you tomorrow. It is 8:30 in the east, 8 o'clock in the centre and 6:30 in the west. 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
10: ABC News, good evening, I'm Noni Edwards. A lawyer representing two of the women involved in the Sydney Swans scandal says his clients are in hiding after receiving threatening messages from members of the public. Costa Haritos has the details.
11: Several adult entertainers are understood to have joined Swans players at Melbourne's Pullman Hotel on Sunday night after being hired after the Swans win against Essendon. Police are investigating a report of sexual assault, which the ABC understands centres on a player allegedly touching one of the women without her consent. John Carrances from Carboni Lawyers says his clients are terrified after receiving threatening messages from members of the public this week.
12: These women are currently in fear for their life. In essence, hiding.
11: Police have not made any arrests or laid any charges.
10: The Home Affairs Minister says a former ASIO agent who wants to return to Australia to give evidence at the Bondi Beach terror attack Royal Commission can do so remotely. The man known as Marcus claims to have warned security agencies about the gunman years before last December's deadly attack. He currently lives in an undisclosed location abroad and says he wants to give his evidence in Australia due to security concerns. But Tony Burke says that's not necessary.
13: Mike Burgess, the Director General of ASIO, has given me clearance to make clear that if I was ever asked about this, which I now have been, he has advised and made clear to the Royal Commission that any evidence that would come from this particular individual is declassified.
10: Police have arrested a man in Melbourne's outer east after a woman was found dead this morning. Georgia Lenton-Williams has more.
14: Emergency services were called to a house on Ferntree Gully Road in Ferntree Gully just before 10 o'clock this morning, where they found an injured woman. Despite their best efforts to revive the woman, who is yet to be formally

0: identified, she died at the scene. Police arrested a 45-year-old Ferntree Gully man nearby and he remains in custody. A crime scene has been established and Homicide Squad detectives are examining the scene. Investigators believe the parties knew each other. Anyone with information is urged to contact Crime Stoppers.
1: Federal Health Minister Mark Butler says the Commonwealth may need to secure life-saving cancer treatment units in both Victoria and South Australia to keep up with demand. The two states have been competing over who gets to house a single proton therapy unit. A proposed unit at SA's Medical Research Institute fell through about 3 years ago. Mark Butler says proton therapy demand projections from Cancer Australia suggest two or three units may be needed.
2: Given the affluxion of time, there is the possibility that we're not looking at a question of either a Victorian or a South Australian proton therapy unit, but indeed we might need to look at both of them at the same time. The two projects are a little different, so they might serve different needs in the community.
1: Internationally, Poland's foreign ministry says it's very disappointed and has summoned Israel's ambassador in Warsaw after Israel decided not to pursue criminal proceedings over an attack on a volunteer convoy in Gaza in which a Polish citizen was killed. Poland's deputy foreign minister has told public radio it's a surprising decision. More than 73,000 Palestinians have been killed in Israeli attacks since the start of the war began in Gaza in 2023. Israel's military says its attacks target Hamas militants. Pakistan's former Prime Minister Imran Khan was being tortured repeatedly in prison, his sister Uzma Khan has told reporters at a press conference. Mr. Khan was briefly taken to hospital, declared medically fit and sent back to prison within a few hours, a surprise move that his supporters and party said violated a top court directive. There was no immediate response from spokespersons for the Interior and Law Ministries, as well as from jail authorities, to a request for comment from Reuters news agency on Mr. Khan's allegations of torture. And finally, drivers have crossed the finish line in Darwin after taking cheap clunkers through the middle of Australia for charity. The Box Rallies event sees teams drive cars worth less than $1,500 from Adelaide to Darwin. The event's raised millions of dollars for charity over its 16-year history. Box Rallies founder James Freeman says the route takes drivers through some tough terrain.
3: We certainly go on the roads least travelled. To give you an example, when we left Adelaide all the way out to Alice Springs, we didn't touch the Stuart Highway once. And then yesterday, we were all the way out in Timber Creek on the Buchanan Highway, which was very rough, all dust, corrugations, never seen a grader, just extraordinary.
1: You're up to date with the very latest from ABC News.
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4: Laura Chilingirian here with you. It is good to have your company this evening. Coming up, federal police charge a Russian-Australian citizen with foreign interference. Jailed former Pakistani Prime Minister Imran Khan back in prison after a hospital visit. And you'll hear about a push to save a beloved, if occasionally spooky, building in one of Queensland's historic gold rush towns.
6: It's undeniable to say that certain buildings within towns develop their own kind of reputation and character. They become citizens of towns in their own right in a lot of ways.
4: Take you to the Gympie Firehouse. But first, a Russian-Australian man has been charged with foreign interference by the Australian Federal Police. The AFP is alleging the 27-year-old worked with people he believed were Russian operatives to help the military campaign in Ukraine. It's the first time that someone's been charged since Australia introduced tougher foreign interference laws in 2018. Sean Tarek Goodwin reports.
7: Australia isn't a party to the war between Russia and Ukraine, but Australian Federal Police Commissioner Chrissy Barrett alleges it's been used as a launch pad for foreign interference in the conflict.
8: We will allege the 27-year-old man sought to provide information about Ukrainian military activities to individuals he believed were linked to Russian intelligence services.
7: Those allegations are the result of a months-long investigation into the man who was identified in court today as Vladimir Teslov. He was arrested in a Brisbane suburb yesterday.
8: Search warrants were also executed yesterday at homes in Sumner and Cinnamon Park. A further three search warrants are being executed today at properties at Springwood and Petrie Terrace and on an individual at St. Lucia.
7: The commissioner says the

0: Russian-Australian man who ordinarily lives in Victoria allegedly travelled to Russia in October 2024 and undertook military-style training. She alleges that he came back to Australia and maintained contact with the people he met there before travelling to Ukraine in May of 2025 and joining the local armed forces.
1: It is alleged he later provided or attempted to provide information obtained in Ukraine to individuals he believed were acting on behalf of Russian intelligence services. It is alleged this conduct created a risk to the safety and security of Ukrainian military personnel.
0: He's the first Russian-linked person to be charged under laws introduced in 2018, which extended the powers of the AFP to charge those engaged in foreign interference perpetrated at home and abroad.
1: The way we've been able to charge and use this legislation is he's an Australian citizen, so there is extended jurisdiction to these offences under this particular offence under the foreign interference legislation. Also, we allege that some of the offending was conducted from Australia as well as offshore.
2: If you are conducting activities that are not just unwanted, but also injurious to Australian, potentially injurious to Australian national security, then, you know, you can be charged under foreign interference laws, that you are effectively trying to subvert, if you like, the values, the laws of the land.
0: That's Deakin University's Russia security expert, Professor Matthew Sussex. He says the pattern of alleged activity is unusual, but comes amid an increase in allegations of Russian-linked interference in Australia. Dual citizens Kira and Igor Korolev were arrested in 2024 after allegedly attempting to gather and send state secrets to Russia. Kira Korolev was an Australian Army private working as an information systems technician at the time. The pair's charges were upgraded in June to conspiracy to commit espionage. Those charges remain before the courts. Professor Sussex says Russian interference in Australia has been bubbling under the surface for a while.
2: It's no surprise that Mike Burgess, the chief of ASIO, has come out and said repeatedly that Australia is now experiencing the most espionage, foreign interference activities that it's experienced since the Cold War, and, you know, possibly even more than that.
0: Although the alleged activity by Mr. Teslov didn't target Australia, AFP Commissioner Chrissy Barrett says that doesn't mean it's without consequence for the country.
1: Foreign interference is an insidious crime, and it has a bigger impact on Australia than what many people realise. Offenders who engage in these crimes can leave our nation vulnerable to security threats.
0: The charge of attempting to engage in intentional foreign interference carries a maximum penalty of 20 years in prison. Once the Australian legal processes conclude, Ukrainian authorities will be able to decide whether to pursue their own charges.
3: That is Sean Tarek Goodwin with that report. To Pakistan now, where imprisoned former Prime Minister Imran Khan has been treated in a private hospital in the capital overnight before being returned to prison. A three-judge Supreme Court panel had ordered authorities to take Mr. Khan to Shifa International Hospital for a medical exam following months of concerns from his family and personal physicians about his health and access to medical care. Mr. Khan's been jailed since 2023 on corruption charges, something he insists were politically motivated. Pakistani journalist and commentator Mazhar Abbas has more on what's known about Imran Khan's health.
4: Not much, except that his eye condition was pretty bad. And although he has been treated, but in high security, he was brought to the hospital. The Supreme Court order was very clear that he should be shifted to the hospital and within 2 days, and he was brought, and then the latest is that he has been sent back to jail. As far as the court hearing is concerned, because the government had filed an appeal against shifting him to a private hospital, and they insist that he should have been shifted to a government hospital. But finally, they brought him to the International Shifa Hospital under heavy security. And the latest was that he has been sent back to prison. Not much has been come out because there were high security, media were not allowed. Even, according to news reports, there were around 800 secure

0: security personnel around the hospital. So it was a well guarded, you know, hospital. Mm. He was brought there and treated there. We don't know about because there was no news from the doctors from the hospital.
1: And yep. patient confidentiality, of course, as well. Yep. How long had his family and lawyers been campaigning or asking for him to receive that sort of medical care, though?
0: For the last few months, you know, because, you know, except for his wife, you know, who has been allowed to visit him because she's already in prison. So, but she was she's allowed to visit him once a week. And other than that, the lawyers and the doctor and his sisters were not being allowed for the reason because the government took the position that they often politicized, you know, their meetings with him and came out with political statements. So they imposed ban on them, and in the Supreme Court also, when the Supreme Court allowed that he should be shifted to hospital for treatment, the Supreme Court also warned the party leaders and the family not to politicize the issue or not to, you know, held any demonstrations or that kind of a thing. So that was a condition imposed by the Supreme Court also. So in any case, he was brought in early hours of Friday morning and then shifted back to the hospital. That's the latest.
1: Would I be right in thinking, though, that even if the Supreme Court does not want this matter to be politicised, and presumably the government too, it is intensely political for hundreds of thousands, perhaps millions of Imran Khan's supporters, particularly those who believe that his corruption verdict was a politically motivated one?
0: That's true, because the party has already given a call for a long march on 27 September, and that was one of the reasons, and one of the, you know, demands is that the party leaders and the family should be allowed to meet him. So definitely the issue of his treatment and his condition, his medical condition, his health condition had been politicized by the party, and obviously because he is one of the most popular leaders and still command a lot of popularity in Pakistan. So there were, you know, concern, and even not only his party, but his allies also expressed deeply concern. I met the leader of the opposition, Mehmood Khan Achakzai, and he too was concerned about his health. So that's the issue, definitely, because he's a political leader. The issue, anything coming out about Imran Khan or about his health condition or, you know, condition in prison, it's a matter of politics. And that's no doubt about it.
2: That's Pakistani journalist and commentator Mazhar Abbas talking to the BBC's James Copnall. Let's take a look at the headlines. Sydney Swans captain Callum Mills says he's deeply sorry and fully supports the club's decision to suspend five of its players amid the current scandal engulfing the AFL team. The club's decision relates to breaches of the club's code, not the sexual assault allegation currently being investigated by Victoria Police. No charges have been laid and no one has been formally interviewed. Origin Energy's announced as many as 60 customers had their full bank account number accessed by a hacker in July. The Australian Federal Police has charged a Russian-Australian man with foreign interference, the 27-year-old arrested yesterday in Brisbane's western suburbs. And the NFL has fined the Dallas Cowboys and the New Orleans Saints over more than $700,000 apiece after a brawl broke out during a joint practice session earlier this week. It has spent more than 80 years standing watch over its town, but now the Gympie Fire Station sits empty with an uncertain future. The fire alarms and engine sirens have gone silent now that crews have moved to a new station nearby, and a local historian is pushing for the old building to be heritage listed. And as Owen Jarks discovered, the Gympie Firehouse has quite a few stories to tell.
3: Sitting atop a high ridge, a heavy red brick Art Deco style building has loomed over the gold rush town of Gympie for 86 years. The bells and sirens of the Gympie Fire Station have rung out since 1940, a mainstay in the town, even as trucks, equipment and training

0: evolved. Gympie firefighters moved to newer premises earlier this year, and now the department is working towards what it calls offloading the site. Local historian Jack Carr has always been enamoured with the old firehouse.
1: It was quite a large building in Gympie. It's built in the interwar functionalist style. It's several stories with quite a prominent tower, it's fully face brick, so that's essentially the brick is exposed and is one of the features.
0: That's why he's applied to have the station added to the Queensland Heritage Register. The style of the building is unlike any other in the town, with its distinctive rounded spotter's tower. The Gympie Fire Station was a controversial project when it was built in the first years of World War II for just under £7,000, or a little over $700,000 today. And in its first years, a tragedy would become part of its history and the town's lore. 20-year-old firefighter Kevin James Bennett fell from the iconic spotter's tower and died the following day in hospital. Safety glass windows were eventually installed around the lookout platform decades later. By the time the crews left the building earlier this year, it had become the state's oldest, still operational station. Jack Carr says while there are currently no plans for the building to be demolished, he hopes it will never be put under threat.
1: Like with lots of heritage, once it's gone, it's gone, and once a development's approved, it's too late. It doesn't prevent reuse of the site, and really reuse is encouraged, because if the site sits not being used, it's going to deteriorate.
0: The fire department did not grant access into the building, but in his application, Mr. Carr said the first floor of the building retained all of the original 1940 rooms, along with lead light French doors, fittings and cornices. Gympie Station officer Cameron Nicholl spent close to 20 years in what he calls the grand old building, but concedes its age eventually caught up with it as modern firefighting equipment outgrew a station designed in another era.
2: Time has passed it by in terms of its suitability for current day firefighting. Mainly the size of the trucks. You know, the trucks have gotten bigger, and unfortunately it got to the point where we could barely fit our fire trucks in there. So what will become of it, I don't know, but I would surely hope that it's put to good use.
0: The building's age and style have occasionally given rise to tales of unusual sounds or sightings in local newspapers over its lifetime, and even the occasional ghost story. Mr. Nicholl said there had been experiences he could not explain over the years.
2: Look, I'm one of the biggest skeptics when it comes to that sort of paranormal stuff, but there's certainly been things that have happened that I can't explain. You kind of had to be there to understand or feel it, whether it's haunted or not. I don't know. That's out of my wheelhouse. So,
0: India Dixon from the State Library of Queensland says it's no surprise that such an imposing building has built up something of a spooky vibe.
3: It's undeniable to say that certain buildings within towns develop their own kind of reputation and character. They become citizens of towns in their own right in a lot of ways. I've heard some anecdotal reports that some people don't like staying in the building overnight. They can sometimes sense a presence or a feeling. But it's always interesting, you know, these old buildings, they happen to lend themselves to those kinds of stories.
0: Mr. Carr hopes the distinctive curves of the old building will be given a second life.
1: There's a lot of good examples, even in town here. A restaurant's gone into the old Surface Hill Church, which was sitting vacant for quite a while. Personally, I would love to see either a business or a community centre go into this so the public can appreciate it.
0: Julie Bindley lives across the street from the fire station, which is now quiet after years of sirens and alarms. And while she had heard the building may have a haunted history, she said that was part of its charm.
4: Yeah, I think so. Just adds a bit of character.
5: It sure does. That is Gympie resident Julie Bindley ending that report from Owen Jarks. You're listening to ABC News Radio. Now, one of the world's leading space explorers says more needs to be done to control global space traffic. The European Space Agency estimates that some 300,000 new satellites could be launched in the next decade as commercial activity in space takes off. And that is well over 10 times more than has ever been launched before. Peter Beck's New Zealand-based company.

0: company Rocket Lab is second only to Elon Musk's SpaceX in being able to launch new infrastructure into space. He lays out the company's ambitions.
1: Yeah, well, if you look at the space industry today, it's about a $320 billion market. And of that $320 billion, there's about $10 billion as launch and then about $20 billion as satellites. So you can see actually the services that you provide from space is actually where all of the value in the space industry lies. So for us, we're obviously focusing on launch and on satellites. And more recently, we announced an acquisition of Iridium Satellite Communications, so we can provide communications from space as well, which is the much, much larger opportunity in space.
2: Now, if I wanted to do anything in space, chances are I'd probably need to use the services of your firm to get my stuff there in the first place. Now, are you gatekeepers of the access to space? And I suppose given that there's only a few firms doing what you do, that is going to be increasingly competitive, isn't it? The means of getting into space. What does that mean for you?
1: I certainly don't see myself as a gatekeeper. I feel like I'm more of an enabler than a gatekeeper. The space industry is growing tremendously, and I'm sure there'll be others that come along. But I guess the one tricky and barrier to space is launch. And if you look at today, despite billions of dollars and over 100 companies trying, there has actually only been two companies to pop out the other end that have been able to provide a regular and reliable service on a rocket to space. So, you know, despite the competition, unfortunately, it still remains really, really difficult. And, launch and a commercial, you know, company doing launch still remains extremely rare.
2: You're spending a lot of money, of course, and, you know, whether it's on Earth or in space. And I guess if anyone's making a big investment, they want to know that investment is safe. So there are some laws and regulations around it to protect it. But are you satisfied that there is a right balance of regulation and, crucially, rule of law when it comes to space?
1: Generally speaking, yes. But I also think that, you know, as more nations and the more proliferation of satellites into low Earth orbit, that there is going to need to be some kind of global traffic control. And I think the last time that all the nations got together and agreed on something in space was the Outer Space Treaty. I think that was like 1972 or something. So, you know, there's not a great history of, all large countries coming together and agreeing on a set of rules in space. But I think, you know, that will become inevitable over time as more and more spacecraft are launched.
0: That is Peter Beck's New Zealand-based company, Rocket Lab, speaking to the BBC's Ben Thompson. He is the owner and CEO, Peter Beck. Now, it is time to check in on sport and a couple of NRL matches this evening. Brisbane Broncos earlier defeated the Raiders 34-30. It's halftime in the Parramatta Dolphins match, and the Dolphins are now in the lead 16-10. Also halftime in the AFL, Collingwood versus Brisbane, and at the moment the Lions are leading 63-10, 363-6541. Let's check in on the latest sport, the rest of the day's sport with Daniel Garb.
3: Laura, thank you. Well, Steph Reid is forging a reputation as one of Australia's most accomplished point guards, and she'll be part of the Opals squad challenging for the World Championship at next month's Women's Basketball World Cup in Berlin. She spoke with ABC Sports' Daniela Intilli and says the Opals have their eyes on a first gold since that breakthrough victory 20 years ago.
4: Yeah, I'm really excited to be a part of such an incredible group. I mean, basketball at the moment in Australia is just on the up and up. There's obviously such a depth of talent. So to be selected among the top 12 athletes in the country is an absolute honour. And, I've worked really hard to get here, so I'm not taking a single moment for granted. And, obviously we're coming in with a bit of pressure. Like, we've been on the podium the last two major tournaments, and that's exciting. And, you know, we're hoping to get up there again.
5: Australia heads into this World Cup ranked third behind France and the number one USA, who is the reigning Olympic champion.
4: Yeah, I mean, it's going to be fun to play them. Like, obviously, their roster's just come out, and France, we haven't seen their roster yet. But, I think that on any given day, any team can win their one-game series. So I think that we have a really good defensive team. And, you know, they say that offense wins games and defense wins championship. And I think our mentality is going to be hoping that defense wins gold medals.
5: You made your Opals debut in 2022 and represented Australia at last year's Women's Asia Cup, helping Australia win gold. It must give you confidence heading into this.

0: this World Cup?
1: Yeah, absolutely. I think, you know, we're coming off a lot of successful years, but at the end of the day, you know, we've clearly made our mark on basketball, but we're here to create even more of a mark and go one step up. Like, we've won, you know, bronze medals, we've won silver in the past, but we want to get this gold medal. So, you know, we're coming in all guns blazing. I think we have the team to do it. And, yeah, we're coming with good momentum from our last few games, our China series and the World Cup qualifiers in March. So I think the team feels ready, and you know, we know we have the potential to improve on what we've done recently, so I think we're just really excited to get together and get underway.
0: You played basketball in the US and Europe, starred in the WNBL, including a championship for Townsville in 2023, and now you're a marquee player for the WNBL's newest team, the Tasmania Jewels.
1: Yeah, I'm so excited to be a part of the Jewels. Like, they honestly, from the moment they started recruiting me, I understood that there was something special going on down in Tassie, and I'm a huge Jack Jumpers fan, so, you know, I've seen what they've done, I've seen the culture they've built around the basketball in Tasmania, and I'm very excited to get down there and be a part of the first inaugural WNBL season for the Tasmania Jewels. I think, you know, we have an exciting team and exciting roster, and I can't wait to see what we get done.
0: It's been 20 years since the Opals won gold at the World Cup. Lauren Jackson captained the side. Does the team draw inspiration from that match?
1: Yeah, absolutely. I mean, we were very fortunate in our last few games against China in Melbourne to have the whole team there and to have access to them. Like, those women were our role models, a lot of our role models growing up. So to have access to them in Melbourne, to have a few of them coming to the hotel and imparting wisdom on us, like, I know I got so much out of it. You know, I've never actually seen Penny Taylor in the flesh. Like, so, you know, just to see people that I've genuinely looked up to my whole life, my whole basketball career, and for them to give us the wisdom and tell us that they have the belief in us to accomplish something special, I don't think anything could inspire you more than that.
2: Steph Reid speaking there, Opals point guard ahead of the Women's Basketball World Cup in Berlin next month.
3: Thanks, Dan. Checking the finance, the Australian share market closed lower today. The ASX 200 down a quarter of a percent to 9,058. The bottom performing stocks were Zipco and Telix Pharmaceuticals, down 14 and 10% respectively. Brent crude oil buying just under $94 a barrel, and the Australian dollar is worth 71.6 US cents. That's it from me. Have a great night. It is time for the news, followed by the BBC. It's 9 o'clock in the east, 8:30 in the centre, and 7 p.m. in the west.
4: ABC News, good evening. I'm Noni Edwards. A dual Russian-Australian citizen has been charged with foreign interference, accused of attempting to send secrets to Russia. Here's Foreign Affairs reporter Stephen Jedgetts.
5: This gentleman, 27 years of age, whose name, according to court reporters who were there, is Vladimir Teslov, made an attempt to essentially help Russian intelligence in the war in Ukraine. Now, he was in Australia, then he made a trip to Russia, according to the AFP, where he engaged in military training. He then came back to Australia, but maintained links with people that he believed were Russian intelligence. And then after a while, he then actually travelled back to Ukraine, where he actually joined the Ukrainian army. In other words, he apparently tried to infiltrate the Ukrainian armed forces. While he was there, police say that he then tried to pass on information to Russian intelligence.
4: A lawyer representing two of the women involved in the Sydney Swans scandal says his clients fear for their lives after receiving threatening messages from members of the public this week. Several adult entertainers are understood to have joined players at Melbourne's Pullman Hotel after being hired in the hours after the Swans win against Essendon on Sunday night. Police are investigating a report of sexual assault, which the ABC understands centres on a player allegedly touching one of the women without her consent. Police have not made any arrests or laid charges. John Karantzis from Carboni Lawyers says his clients are scared and essentially in hiding amid intense media scrutiny.
6: They've received a lot of messages that have been threatening in essence, and they deserve their privacy. They've gone through a traumatic experience.
4: Police have charged a man following a shooting in Melbourne's Outer North on Wednesday night.

0: A 37-year-old man was allegedly shot in the torso during an argument with a resident in Wildwood on Wednesday night. Investigators believe the victim was loaded into the alleged offender's ute, but when the vehicle was later captured on CCTV, there was no sign of the victim. Police have been searching for the man and say he likely died due to his injuries. A 56-year-old Wildwood man was arrested yesterday and has since been charged with one count of intentionally causing serious injury. The man will face court this evening. The death of missing teenager Lily Hooper has devastated a New South Wales community after days of searching and confusion over whether she'd been found alive. The 18-year-old's body was recovered from dense bushland in the Southern Highlands overnight, 8 days after she was reported missing. It came after authorities incorrectly communicated the night before that she had been found alive. Wallandilly Shire Mayor Matt Gould, who attended the vigil earlier this evening, says the community is now trying to support her family and each other.
1: I have rarely seen our community as devastated as they have been over the last 24 hours, and we are an incredibly tight-knit community, and it's just an opportunity for everyone to be able to come together and just show the level of support there is for the family and just to look out for each other.
0: WA Federal MP Patrick Gorman says Australian Federal Police stand ready to assist Indonesian authorities as they investigate the death of a Perth grandfather yesterday afternoon. Paul Dugan was allegedly assaulted at a bar in the Bali region of Kuta more than 2 weeks ago. His family say he underwent 3 major surgeries but was yesterday pronounced dead. Mr. Gorman says Australia has a strong working relationship with Indonesia when it comes to police cooperation and consular assistance.
2: When it comes to consular matters, Australia is always there to help Australian citizens, and we're also there to cooperate with our friends in Indonesia when it comes to police matters.
0: The Northern Territory's Minister for Disabilities says he doesn't know how many Territorians on the National Disability Insurance Scheme will be affected by changes to the scheme in 2 years. This week, the federal government legislated changes to the NDIS intended to curb the scheme's growing cost by removing some supports for children with psychological disabilities and a so-called crackdown on dodgy providers. Jinson Charles says around 6,800 Territorians use the scheme and that he has yet to receive information from federal colleagues about how many of those will be affected.
3: On the last meeting, I raised the issue around, like, can we get a jurisdictional update on how many of those participants from the Northern Territory is going to be impacted? I still don't have that answer from the federal government. That's where we are struggling because we are not sure of the impact.
0: You're up to date with the latest from ABC News. And it's time to take a look at the capital city forecasts for tomorrow, Saturday, the 22nd of August. Brisbane, 22 degrees and cloudy conditions. Sydney, 23 degrees and sunny skies. In Canberra, dropping to zero overnight, reaching 18 degrees tomorrow morning. Morning frost and mostly sunny. In Melbourne, a shower or two with a top of 16 degrees. Hobart, 12 degrees with showers easing. Adelaide, a morning shower or two and a high of 17 degrees after that. 22 degrees for Perth and a shower or two. Sunny skies in Darwin and a high of 33 degrees. It's time to cross back to our international broadcast partners now at the BBC. I'll see you in an hour.
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9: This is a war. 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
4: For this episode, I speak to Mupreem Shakur, stepbrother of iconic rapper Tupac Shakur, who was shot dead in Las Vegas in 1996. Now, almost 30 years later, Dwayne Keefe D. Davis is on trial in connection with his murder. He's pleaded not guilty. Through music that explores poverty, racism, and injustice, Tupac became one of hip-hop's most loved and influential figures, selling more than 75 million records worldwide.

0: Pac was sensitive, so he felt all those things deeply.
1: Welcome to the interview from the BBC World Service with Mopreme Shakur.
0: Well, my father said, that's your brother. He didn't say, that's your stepbrother. He said, that's your brother. That's what I knew, and that's the way it was.
2: What was it like being Tupac's brother, especially that you say your earliest memory is of being told to hold his hand? Did you feel like you had a sense of responsibility for that little guy?
0: Absolutely. Absolutely felt a sense of responsibility because I was six, he was two. I was thrilled to have a little brother. It was special, you know? Like, oh, wow, he's watching me now. He's watching what I do. He wants what I want. He want to go where I go.
2: What was Tupac like as a little guy?
0: He was fun. He was energetic. He could be aggressive sometimes. Mm-hmm. And, you know, he was sensitive. You know, we would play fight all the time. And if I hit him too hard, he was seriously upset. He was seriously mad and seriously wanted to fight. You hit me harder than you're supposed to. It wasn't part of the game. Now we got to fight. Yeah, sense of justice, exactly.
2: Tell me about Tupac's mother, what she went through.
0: Pac's mom, the late, great Mr. Fannie Shakur, is an icon in the Black Nationalist Civil Rights Movement. She was a member of the Harlem chapter of the Black Panther Party. She did a lot of good work up in Harlem. While my father was working at Lincoln Detox Clinic, Fannie was helping with tenants' rights in the Bronx in Harlem. People still to this day have their places because of her work. Our family has always been deeply trenched in the health and welfare of the community. They're healers, you know, healers and caretakers of our communities, which now, back then, was heavily neglected. You know, she was just trying to take care of people. She was highly intelligent. A clue for everybody, that mouth that Pac had came from her.
2: To her last day, she was quite vocal about what happened to Tupac and justice for Tupac. How do you think she would have felt at this moment when this is going to trial?
0: I think she would be encouraged, you know, because before she passed, she was kind of heartbroken that nothing had been done. She tried the best she could to deal with the situation. She was thrown into the situation. She wasn't in the music business. You know, not only having to now handle Pac's business, she had to deal with her own loss, her own trauma, and still maintain the business and still try to get justice for it. So it was a lot.
2: And you talk a lot about the dynamic between you two in the family, that, you know, you, when he was fire, you were ice, you complimented each other, that the mannerisms complimented each other.
0: Yes.
2: And I'm just wondering, what did the world not see behind Tupac's fire? How was he misunderstood?
0: I think my brother felt a sense of responsibility that he was the man of the house. And his mother and his sister needed help. Once my brother and I were reconnected, reunited, and I had just entered the music business, I think he felt hope. He was inspired. And he was like, that's the ticket. And we were blessed with opportunities, and we took full advantage of them. Once we got on, once Pac got successful, it was nonstop. You know, we from the streets. You know what I mean? We grew up around drug dealers, hustlers, and, you know, we knew how to hustle. As both was from New York. So we got to hustling. Tried not to never be broke again.
2: Do you think the music and the success was your way out of the poverty, or was it a way to express what was going on at the time? Injustices, abandonment?
0: It was both. It was both, because music is also a tool to deal with stress and pain and the need to express yourself. And that was

0: also needed as well. The type of struggles we were going through, and our family in particular were going through, it was very helpful and useful and therapeutic. I think Pac was actually traumatized by the poverty. Poverty can be very, very traumatic, you know, having no lights, having no food from time to time, having no clothes while you're going to school, got to go to school every day and bummy clothes. Them stories, I know people have probably heard them stories from different people, but it was real. It really happened to Pac. Pac, like I said, Pac was sensitive, so he felt all those things deeply. He was blessed with the gift of being able to express himself and make people feel it. That's the whole key to music. That's the whole, you can't see it, can't touch it, music, you know. It got to make people feel you through your words, through your speech, through how you express yourself as well. And how believable the listener thinks you are. People often listen to music to feel comfort that someone knows where you're coming from. And Pac was able to do that. And as we all know, there's a lot of poor, disenfranchised people around the world of all shapes and colors and genders. So that's what we're from. You know, my father was a doctor. I mean, he was an acupuncture doctor, but there was no, he didn't discriminate with patients. You know, we are humanitarians first. We come from healers, you know, from healing the body to healing the community. And that's what, that was the, you know, the effort.
1: You mentioned poverty, but I also want to go into something that you mentioned in the book, which is abandonment. And you talk about, you know, the abandoned, the unloved. They're the ones that turn into the monsters that then everyone fears. And of course, you know, the hate that you give the little ones.
0: No matter who it is, when you're growing up in those types of communities, what's often missed and not talked about a lot is nurturing. The nurturing of a young human, a young kid, a young child. The nurturing so that child will grow into something beautiful and do beautiful things. But if you don't have that nurturing, it's actually neglect that hardens them little ones, that hardens them little ones in a way that can be detrimental in their adulthood.
1: Is that the real meaning behind that thug's life? That this is a person that was abandoned, so he became hardened? Do you think that was the switch then for Tupac, for you?
0: It's all part of the bigger story. Okay. You know, that is just one hurt. That was just one of the hurdles that we had to overcome to make it. You know, a lot of Pac's early work dealt with a lot of social issues, and that's really where we're from.
1: When did that switch happen between Tupac talking about social justice, about what was facing young black people, and then switching to thug life?
0: Well, that's how it started. His whole career musically started with dealing with social issues, because that's where we're from. That's, you know, first one was Brenda's Got a Baby, Keep Your Head Up, Papa's Song. A lot of those songs, his early work dealt with social issues. It was always there, but what was also happening was that Pac was a young man becoming a man. He was a young man growing into his manhood, which, you know, it taints the innocence. You know, we were realizing that, you know, a lot of the positive messages wasn't resonating like we wanted to. We were getting older. We started losing friends, allies. And as we grew older, we had to adapt the message to reach the older, more hardened people in our orbit.
1: But you could also sense that Tupac was getting angrier and angrier.
0: Oh, yeah. Yeah, because, like I said, as he grew, as he developed, he learned more and became angrier. You know, there was a lot of things to be angrier. You know...

0: A lot of kids in their teens are not familiar with politics, aware of politics, or, you know, they're living their lives, trying to live there. But when you reach the adulthood and you start dealing with adult issues and, you know, and understand more things that are going on in your community that are wrong, you get angrier. You get angrier. He got angrier and angrier. And, you know, we chose to deal with it through Thug Life. For example, Bill Clinton was president at the time, and he was establishing the crime bill. My father was incarcerated, and we were free, and we were seeing what was going to happen, because us coming from black and brown communities, we felt like they were targeting us. Any slight of a crime, anything that might look like a crime, you know, the black and brown people were going to get arrested, accosted, thrown in jail. And we felt targeted. So the Thug Life Project was to raise awareness, create unity between, amongst our, we felt was our communities, black and brown, poor, disenfranchised, political prisoners of all shapes and colors, internationally. That's why our movement resonated kind of internationally.
1: You're listening to the interview from the BBC World Service with me, Shaima Khalil. I came to journalism through hip-hop and DJing. Tupac's music was part of my own teenage years. "What's your DJ name?" Mupreme quickly asks. "DJ Shimes," I say a little reluctantly, not wanting to oversell my modest DJ career to hip-hop royalty. This was really the tone of our conversation: music and laughter, love and grief, and an absence that time has done very little to diminish. With the trial approaching, Mupreme was understandably cautious. He was reluctant to discuss the evidence in detail or say anything that might affect the case, but he did want to talk about Tupac. Not the global icon, but his little brother. Mupreme's memoir is called This Thug's Life. And the moment I mention the words thug life, he lets out a laugh. "Thug life, baby," he says. It was, of course, the name of the hip-hop group that he and Tupac belonged to alongside other artists. These two words were also famously tattooed across Tupac's torso. Mupreme tells me what thug life meant to him, to his brother, and to their community. It was never simply about being a gangster. It was the idea that the hatred, poverty, and violence inflicted on children would eventually affect society as a whole. This, he tells me, is what shaped Tupac's art. Okay, let's return to my conversation with Mupreme Shakur.
2: I want to talk about the last couple of years of Tupac's life, because it was the height of his career, but it was also the height of a lot of beef. Especially the East Coast, West Coast, which is now universally known. But that then translated into real-life violence. As a brother watching this, tell me about that time in Tupac's life, in your life.
0: It was tumultuous. There was a lot of beefs. And like I said, Pac had a sensitivity, so which in turn made him even angrier. I was really frustrated with him about thinking about Biggie so much. I'm like, "You're the king, you're the Don, you're the king of rap, you're a movie star, for Christ's sake. Stop worrying about this dude."
2: And then 1996 is the year he gets killed. I want to take you back to that very difficult night. What do you remember about it? How did you hear about it?
0: I got a call in the middle of the night from my other group mate, rest in peace, Big Sight. Big Sight called me in the middle of the night and told me Pac had gotten shot. I personally thought the story was wrong. I thought Pac might have shot someone else. I felt like it was unlikely, because he's with Death Row, biggest rap label in the world, a lot of resources, a lot of security. I just felt like, that can't be, You know, they had to fight. There must be a bunch of security. How did that, you know? And we came to find out it was true. And eventually we headed out to Vegas. Me and the family headed out to Vegas.
2: What's going on? What's going through your mind at that point? I know it's a long time ago, but what do you remember thinking?
0: Worry. I was just worried how bad it was. All I had known, he got shot. So until I reached Vegas, I didn't know the status of things. And Pac was a tough little dude. He had already survived being shot 5 times. I was just praying that it wasn't as worse as it was.
2: What do you think the culture lost when we lost Pac at 25?
0: Pac was one of the great ones. So, you know, you think of him, you got to think of, like, the 27 Club also. You know, brilliant, talented people who struggled with one issue or another that took them out early. But they were all talented and brilliant. And Pac is a part of that, you know. Pac is a part of that group. Whether people like it or not, you know, Pac was a phenomenon. He got to show the world his talent, and they're really going to miss his talent. We already do. We've been missing his talent for 30 years on film and in music.
2: Pac was able to make you dance. He was able to make you think. He was able to make you really get into his world.
0: Mm-hmm.
2: Did you sense that from him early on? That he had all these facets to him.
0: It was special. Like I said, that special thing was he had that specially relates to music. It was in film too, but in music, it was his own expression, his own art. He got to make people feel him. There's a whole bunch of artists out there, a whole bunch of artists everywhere, but not all of those artists can get you deep, you know? Like, for example, I mean, you guys, UK crew, right? I love Amy Winehouse, and I love Adele. They have it. They have that thing that gets down deep in there that make you want to cry, that make you, you know what I mean? That touches those emotional points. Pac could do that.
2: Well, 30 years later, or almost 30 years later, there has been a breakthrough in that case that was cold for years.
0: Mm.
2: There's the 2023 arrest of Keefe D, who's now standing trial.
0: Mm.
2: What resolution are you hoping for?
0: We will never stop getting justice for Pac. All of his fans worldwide, the UK, everywhere, Spain, France. He got fans all over, and all of them still want justice. A lot of eyes are on the case. A lot of eyes are on Las Vegas. The justice I would like, I will never get. I want my brother back, period, dot. I want my little brother back. You know, Pac didn't get a trial. He just got a death sentence. The amount of pain, distress, heartache that the family has gone through and Pac's fans have gone through, it's unmatched. It's unmatched. That's why I was trying to work on these different documentaries, find out some clues, something. I'm not a cop. I'm not a lawyer. You know, I'm just a heartbroken family member.
2: Can this case finally get you closure after all these years?
0: No. No, because there's a lot of tentacles attached to my brother's assassination, and whoever's responsible should be have some accountability. You know, Pac was a historical figure as well. You know, he deserved better. He deserved more.
2: How do you remember him?
0: Oh, just us being guys, just the guy, the camaraderie of our guys, Pac's group, and at the

0: sweet moments, the little bumps of success here and there. You know, we would have a hit, one of the records going up the charts, or Shock G's record. You know, just being able to, those brief celebrations, that's all we got. And the rest is work, you know? I miss our playtime. I miss, I couldn't play many sports. So when the guys would get together and we would play basketball from time to time, it was so funny to watch Pac trying to play basketball because he could not. And just small things, you know, just things I miss about, you know, our closeness that is irreplaceable.
1: 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Until next time, bye for now.
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10: This is the BBC World Service, and coming up after the news, the global story. 6 years after Prince Harry and Meghan stepped back from their royal duties and moved to California, welcomed with multi-million dollar brand deals, they are now intending to return to the UK. Not as working royals, but as private citizens. Just last year, the Duke of Sussex told the BBC he couldn't see a world in which his family would return. So what's changed? Join me, Asma Khalid, in 2 minutes.
11: BBC News with Neil Nunes. British meteorologists have warned that a developing El Niño weather system could become the largest in living memory. The experts say temperatures in the Pacific Ocean could climb more than 3 degrees above normal. India is for the first time in a decade importing sugar in an attempt to rein in local prices. India is the world's second largest sugar producer, but reduced rainfall due to El Niño has affected supplies. Pakistan's former Prime Minister Imran Khan has been returned to prison after receiving medical attention in hospital under a Supreme Court order. The government said doctors had declared him medically fit. The United Nations senior Ebola coordinator has warned that the outbreak in the Democratic Republic of Congo is growing exponentially, with half of the 2,500 deaths recorded in the past 20 days. Julian Harnes says the virus is spreading faster and wider than the response. The United States has reported that has deported the first group of people to Haiti since the government won a legal case ending their temporary protected status. They were taken to Cap-Haïtien because the capital, Port-au-Prince, is considered too dangerous. The president of the International Criminal Court has said the recent U.S. sanctions against her came as no surprise. Tomoko Akani said it was important, however, that they don't become the beginning of the demise of the international rule of law. The treason trial of Tanzania's opposition leader Tundu Lissu will proceed after a court found he has a case to answer. Mr. Lissu was charged for allegedly urging people to boycott the election. Prosecutors in Australia say the British rapper and YouTuber Young Philly is to be retried on 3 rape charges. He's accused of assaulting a fan. BBC News.
10: When Prince Harry spoke to the BBC in May of last year, it looked like there was no way home for the Duke of Sussex.
12: I miss the UK. I miss parts of the UK, of course I do. And I think that it's really quite sad that I won't be able to show, you know, my children my homeland.
10: But now it seems the Sussexes have had a change of heart. They are leaving California and returning to England with their two children. This move comes 6 years after they had an incredibly public breakup with the UK. Harry and Meghan, you'll recall, were welcomed to the US with open arms and multi-million dollar brand partnerships. So what happened? What's changed? From the BBC, I'm Asma Khalid in Washington, D.C. And today on The Global Story, Harry and Meghan's return to Britain and why their so-called American dream may have come to an end.
13: My name's Sarah Hewson. I'm a journalist and royal commentator. I've been following the royal family for 2 decades.
10: Sarah, thank you for joining us on The Global Story. The return of the Sussexes to the UK was announced, I believe, late on Wednesday, UK time. How did you first find out, and what was your reaction?
13: Well, Asma, it's a pleasure to be with you. And I have to say, my jaw hit the floor. I had no awareness, no inkling whatsoever that this was going to happen. And if you'd asked me, I'd have said, no way. They have built a life for themselves in California. They have burned the bridges back here in Britain. And it's just not happening, certainly not now. And even more extraordinary is the fact that they were over here in the UK in July. They went to see the King and Queen Camilla at Highgrove, the King's private home. They had that meeting, but this wasn't discussed, we're told, during that meeting. The King was only informed of this on Sunday, and it's all happening very, very fast. We're told they are going to be here within the month. They're going to be here in August. So we've got, what, 11 days left, and their children, Archie and Lilibet, have been enrolled in British schools. Now, schools go back here in the UK after the summer break at the beginning of September, usually that first week of September. So you can imagine that they will want to be here and getting settled before that for the children. They have got a new home here in the UK.
10: I was going to ask, where do they intend to live? Because they gave up their royal credentials, and so they're presumably not living in a royal residence anymore.
13: They no longer have a royal residence. They gave up their royal status, they gave up their roles as working royals, and they also gave up their home, Frogmore Cottage, on the Windsor estate. So they don't have a base here, and that's been a problem for some time whenever they've wanted to come back. They have, we understand, secured a new property. It's not a royal residence, it is a private property. It doesn't appear that they've bought a new home at this stage. They're likely to be renting a home. And as for where, the most likely area, and we don't know the details of this, and we know they're very private and very security conscious, but it's highly likely that it's going to be in the Cotswolds. They did lease a property there before their marriage. But the Cotswolds also gives them the advantage of being near Highgrove, King Charles's home. So if they want to start repairing those relations and spending more time with the King, well, then that would be ideal.
10: Sarah, I think it's worth reminding listeners why Harry and Meghan left the UK for the US in 2020. I think some listeners will recall there was certainly a perception among some Americans that Meghan was not treated fairly by the royal family or in some cases by the UK press. That is certainly a sentiment that existed here in the United States among some.
13: Yes, and of course, in this story, there are two very different versions of it. And people are either in Camp Harry and Meghan or they're on the other side of the royal family. And certainly what we had when they left makes it this huge story when they decided to leave the royal family, leave Britain behind and build a new life in America was Harry and Meghan discussing how difficult their lives had become within the royal family. And many will remember Meghan talking about how impossible it was for her within palace walls, that it was taking a huge toll on her mental health, that she had felt trapped within at the palace, that she had received some extremely negative media coverage, trolling, threats to them, and that ultimately they had felt, and Harry with everything that had happened with his mother, had felt that the only option was for them to leave the country, to get away and to build a life for themselves. Now, of course, Buckingham Palace had that famous phrase, didn't

0: recently after the Oprah Winfrey interview and the allegations made there, recollections may vary. And we do have two very different versions of this.
1: You mentioned the interview with Oprah that was in 2021. And I want to talk about the context in which they first arrived to the United States. You know, when they came in 2020, in the following few years, there were these several blockbuster tell-all pieces of content. Their Netflix documentary in 2022, Harry's memoir Spare the following year, 2023. Do you gauge that the Sussexes were happy with what all that did for their profile and their reputation in the United States around that time?
0: Well, I mean, look, the Harry and Meghan documentary was a massive hit for Netflix. Spare, Harry's autobiography, was an absolutely monumental hit in terms of, you know, book sales. But have they achieved everything they set out to do? Has life on the other side of the pond given them everything that they wanted? And I don't necessarily think that is the case, despite those big hits. And the problem for them has been that the greater the distance they have put between themselves and the royal family, the less interest there is in them from the public. There's also the brand Sussex in America and how they're making a living. Has it become tough for them to continue to make a living? Certainly it has. You know, Meghan has launched her lifestyle brand as ever, but we don't know how lucrative that is for them. We don't know the figures. We do get told that the products have been selling out, but you know, how much money is she able to generate? And Harry has taken a step back, really, from commercial endeavors to focus on what he really wants to do, which is the philanthropy.
1: What all has this sharing that the Sussexes have done of their lives over the years here in California, what has that done to the relationship with the royal family?
0: The sharing of dirty laundry, effectively, and those private family secrets has been catastrophic for their relationship with the royal family.
2: Your arguments with your brother became physical.
3: It was a buildup of frustration, I think, on his part.
0: You know, Harry talked about the fight that he had with his brother, Prince William.
3: He was shouting at me. I was shouting back at him.
1: And that was in a 2023 interview with Anderson Cooper on CBS's 60 Minutes.
3: And he snapped. And he pushed me to the floor.
2: He knocked you over?
3: He knocked me over. I landed on the dog bowl.
2: You cut your back?
3: Yeah, I cut my back. I didn't know about it at the time. But he apologized afterwards. It was a pretty nasty experience.
0: We had accusations against the Princess of Wales, that she was cold, that Queen Camilla was the wicked stepmother. We, of course, had in the Oprah Winfrey documentary the claims that there was racism within the royal family.
4: There are several conversations.
5: There's a conversation with you?
4: With Harry.
5: About how dark your baby is going to be?
4: Potentially, and what that would mean or look like.
0: That Meghan's pleas for help as she was struggling with her mental health were ignored. There were hugely damaging revelations and accusations. And that has put an ocean between them and the family. And I think while we are seeing that the seeds of regrowth in that, in terms of the relationship between Harry and his father, with other members of the family, notably with Prince William, I think we're a long way off that.
1: Between the two brothers, have they spoken over the years?
0: Well, we don't know, of course. And that is one of the biggest issues in this, the fact that a lot of the private family conversations and the dealings between the two sides ended up in the public domain. And so that lack of trust was a real barrier towards any kind of rapprochement, any kind of conversations taking place. We don't know, but we don't believe there have been conversations between them, as far as we're aware, for some years now.
1: Sarah, I want to understand why Harry and Meghan have decided this is the right moment for their family to return to the UK. But before we do that, I want to understand first what their time in the United States has been like. When they moved to the United States, there was a Netflix deal that they got in September of 2020. It was believed to be worth around $100 million. Then there was a Spotify deal that was estimated to be worth $25 million. Back then, in

0: 2020, there was, I would say, goodwill toward Harry and Meghan from the American public broadly. Why was that the case?
1: I think you're absolutely right there. They were hot property. There were people fighting over them to get this deal. Everybody wanted that Netflix documentary series. The Spotify deal was a really big deal for both Spotify and for Harry and Meghan, but it went wrong pretty quickly. And we then had the humiliation of a Spotify executive calling them a pair of grifters. The Netflix deal hasn't produced those big hits apart from that Harry and Meghan documentary series. And the deal wasn't renewed. They do still have connections with Netflix now. They have a kind of first rights deal with them. But in terms of those big money deals, they have been a kind of one-hit wonder. And I think we know that they have very high security costs. We know that, you know, they have a big mansion in Montecito. Their living costs are very high and they need to make a living. And it's been far harder than they perhaps might have expected right at the outset when everybody was clamoring for them to tell their story. Once that story's been told, what do they offer?
0: I'm curious what we know about what Harry and Meghan's lives were like in Montecito.
1: I think Harry and Meghan, from what we've seen, and then actually, you know, in the last year, we've been seeing rather a lot more because Meghan started up her Instagram account and gave us little glimpses into family life. And from what they have shown us, well, an idyllic life, you know, a beautiful home in Montecito, two beautiful children. You know, we've seen Harry taking the children down to surf school on the beach, out walking the dogs, they do the school run. You know, to all intents and purposes, it looks fantastic, particularly when you're sitting in rainy Blighty. what a life to be living in California. But I think behind closed doors, for Harry, the sense that you get is that this was a lonely existence, that he didn't have his close friends around him. He didn't have any family nearby. Meghan has a mother, Doria, but other than that, they were fairly isolated. I think also those big hopes and that huge optimism they had that they were going to make this big, bold, fresh start away from the royal family had proved to be perhaps a little naive, that it's been far harder to build a life and separate yourself from the royal family successfully.
0: In May of 2025, our BBC colleague Neda Tofiq spoke to Harry in California.
2: Hello, Prince Harry.
0: And he told her in his words,
3: I can't see a world in which I would be bringing my wife and children back to the UK at this point.
0: A lot of the concerns, it seems, revolved around security arrangements.
3: Look at the risks, look at the threat, look at the impact that if anything was to happen to me, my wife, or my father's grandchildren, if anything was to happen to them, look where the responsibility lies.
0: Can you break that down and explain what the concerns have been?
1: Yeah, and this is absolutely fascinating. Harry has been fighting for many years now to have his security status restored, and that is round-the-clock Metropolitan Police provided security, taxpayer-funded security. He didn't get that. Once he'd left the United Kingdom and was no longer a working royal, his security status was downgraded. And that meant whenever he wanted to return to the United Kingdom, he had to apply to a committee called RAVEC, which effectively looks after royal and VIP security here in the United Kingdom. And he had to apply to them with 3 weeks' notice. And then that would be reviewed on a case-by-case basis. He had long argued this wasn't good enough. And although he had his private security in the United States, that he felt that the intelligence that the Metropolitan Police had here was absolutely vital to protecting his family, and it wouldn't be safe to bring them back. Now, as far as we're aware, that status hasn't changed. They do not have taxpayer-funded security. They offered to pay for Metropolitan Police security when they visited the United Kingdom, and they were told, no, we are not cops for hire, and that would set a very dangerous precedent. And so for Harry, that was absolutely a red line. Without that security, it wasn't safe to come back.
0: Can I just understand what private security would look like in the UK compared to, say, the security

0: a member of the royal family would receive. Is there a major distinction in what that level of security looks like?
1: Yeah, and security is a really difficult question to answer, actually, because it's one they will not answer and they will not give details about for obvious reasons, because they don't want to compromise that security. But a member of the royal family would have private police protection officers, PPOs, attached to them, and they would go with them wherever they are.
0: 24/7.
1: 24/7. Those PPOs are with them, particularly the senior members of the royal family. There's a lot of intelligence sharing between the Home Office and, of course, the Metropolitan Police. And, it is seen as the highest grade of security that you can have. It's the same security that is offered to visiting dignitaries, for example, heads of state. Uh-huh. It is also offered to all former prime ministers of the United Kingdom. And that's been at the core of Harry's argument in this. Taylor Swift, in fact, had this level of security when she was in the United Kingdom. How come Taylor Swift gets it, but I, as the son of the king, am not entitled to it? We know that there have been threats against them. There have been threats from the far right towards Meghan. There have been death threats made towards them, and former police officers have talked about that. But it's been a real debate. Are they entitled to taxpayer-funded security? They're now moving back to the United Kingdom, but the Prime Minister, Andy Burnham, has said today that their security is a private matter. I mean, I read that as being, it's nothing to do with the government. It's up to them. They're private citizens and they can make their own arrangements.
0: In that same interview that Harry gave to my colleague Nada Tawfiq, he told her, "I don't know how much longer my father has."
2: And they said, "Life is precious. I don't know how much longer my father has. He won't speak to me because of this security stuff. But it would be nice to reconcile.
1: I mean, that was one of the standout moments from that interview, wasn't it? A lot of people have been wondering today, does this mean that the king's health is not as we perhaps might hope, that it is more serious than we might have thought? We desperately hope not. But could that be a factor? Harry had said last year that the next 12 months, his focus was on his father. There's also the fact that I think Harry has clearly become rather homesick. Despite their unhappiness when they left the United Kingdom, he's made it clear over the last year or so that he really does miss his country, that he did want to spend more time here in Britain, and that he desperately wanted his children, Archie and Lilibet, who are a prince and princess, to know about their heritage, to know where they come from, to know their family, to be a part of that royal family and to spend time with his father.
0: And how has the British public responded?
1: I think there are very, very diverse opinions on this. There are those that said, they've made their bed, they can lie in it. They went off to California, stay there. They've done so much damage to the royal family with the brickbats that have been thrown and the grenades that have been lobbed across the Atlantic that it's just beyond repair. But there are others, and I think when you see Harry, when he came back here last month, there are others who say, actually, they are a real asset. Harry, when you see him on his charity work, he comes to life. He is absolutely brilliant at that, and there is still a huge amount of affection for him. I think Meghan will be concerned about the reception that she will get here. And I think the way in which the British public responds to them may well be led by the way in which the royal family respond to them and how we see them. Are they visibly welcomed back into the fold?
0: Yeah, are they at Christmas dinners with everybody else or are they not?
1: Well, this is the first thing that came to my mind. Are we going to be seeing them at Balmoral for Christmas and Sandringham for the summer holidays? So are they going to be attending church at Easter in Windsor with the royal family, for example, are they going to be making public appearances with the royal family? Now, they're not going to be working roles. That status that they agreed in that Sandring

0: Ethereum Summit in 2020.
1: They gave it up.
0: Uh-huh. They gave it up.
1: Can you ever become a royal again?
0: Well, Harry's always a royal. He's always a member of the royal family,
1: yes.
0: But he's a non-working royal. And that's the distinction that the late Queen made, that, you know, they will always be much loved members of her family, is how she described it. But they had decided to step back from their public roles.
1: Can you change your mind on that and decide you want to be a working royal again? It's like coming out of retirement. Maybe.
0: Well, you can try, but I guess you have to get the approval of those at the top. And at the moment, the steer from Buckingham Palace is nothing is changing on that front. And nor do we get the impression that Harry and Meghan want that to change at the moment, that they want to retain their freedom to make a living for themselves privately. But by being closer to the family, they will be able to attend those private events if they receive the invitation.
1: What we heard is that part of the reason they left and moved to California was because of the ways in which they felt that they were mistreated by some in the UK press. They have accused the press of racism, of bullying. Are there reasons for them to believe that those concerns will have dissipated? I mean, has the tone in the media changed at all towards Harry and Meghan?
0: I think the tone in the media generally has been changing over recent years, and particularly since the Leveson inquiry into phone hacking. And this was the revelation that celebrities, members of the royal family, people who had found themselves in the public eye, had had their phones hacked by journalists, by tabloid newspapers, in order to get stories. And Prince Harry has been fighting for years now in the courts against the tabloid press. He's had some victories against some of the media here, some of the tabloid press in the UK, but he's also lost a significant case, his most recent one, against the publisher of the Daily Mail and the Mail on Sunday newspaper. All of these have played out in the courts, and Harry has desperately been trying to change the media landscape and the way in which the tabloid press in particular operates, with, as I said, some success and some less so. But I don't know how much they feel that has changed now, whether they will get a different kind of reception from the media. I think they are now private citizens. That means they're no longer public property, but they also lack the protection that they had within the royal family. Having said that, though, as those words came out of my mouth, they have long argued that they didn't get protection within the royal family. One of their biggest criticisms was that they felt that they were being made to look bad to make others look good, and they weren't receiving the same level of support as others, something that has always been denied by those within palace circles. But I think it will be challenging. And I think for both of them, and particularly Meghan, one of the real concerns will be, what kind of reception will we get? The paparazzi, of course, has long been one of Harry's greatest enemies. And with reason, because of what happened to his mother, Princess Diana, in Paris in 1997. It is something that has totally and utterly shaped his life. And when Meghan and he were being hounded by the paparazzi, I think for Harry, he felt that this was history repeating itself. And he felt he had no choice but to leave Britain in order to protect his wife. Of course, it didn't end when they left Britain, because we also had that very famous scene in New York when Meghan was there collecting an award, and they were then chased by the paparazzi in New York as well. And so I think Harry and Meghan, no matter where they go, are of huge public interest, and that does come with a price tag.
1: I mean, the story, any story about a royal family, I think seems very distant to most of us and our American lives here. But in some ways, this is also the story of a family who was split up, it seems, was estranged for a bit of time. And I think there's something kind of optimistic also in what you're describing. This is one of the most public family rifts we have seen, and it appears that it could be in the process of healing, you're saying?
0: Well, this is a very sad story.

0: ultimately, isn't it? It's about a family. A father and his two sons who have been through unimaginable tragedy, losing their mother so young, falling out in the most public of ways, and a grandfather not being able to have that contact with two of his grandchildren has caused great sadness.
1: On that note, I want to say thank you, Sarah, for just bringing your reporting and storytelling to us. We really appreciate it.
0: Thank you so much for having me.
1: That was the journalist and royal commentator, Sarah Hewson. If you enjoyed our show today, you can always find more from us if you subscribe to The Global Story as a podcast. We have new shows every weekday. You'll find them wherever you listen to your favorite ones. And that's it for today. Thanks, as always, for spending some time with us. We hope you have a very relaxing weekend, and we'll talk to you again on Monday.
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0: What does this system actually do?
1: Yeah, what it does really is disrupt the weather patterns and the weather systems that we've all gotten used to around the world. So the monsoon, for instance, the increase of heat, the increase of change in the winds that's caused by the rise of heat in the Pacific, that increases the chance of a very low monsoon, which affects millions and millions of people. You'll also see different aspects of it as well. So you get flooding in some places. We've already

0: classic works and they rewrite them and give them their own ending because they didn't like the original. I think that is a bit frustrating because then you're not really sticking with the essence of it. But what I love about Dickens is his characters stand the test of time.
1: Lucinda Dickens Hawksley. And the main news this hour, weather experts say a developing El Nino event could become the largest in living memory. That's it from this edition of the Newsroom. 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
3: The Spanish-American War broke out in 1898 when many Cubans were fighting for independence from Spain, and the United States came down on those Cubans' side. With a small army but a much more powerful navy, the U.S. soon defeated Spanish forces, won Puerto Rico, Guam, and the Philippines, and a new Cuban Republic was born.
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5: On Business Daily next, we're taking stock of a business week in which a court case in California could reshape social media. Our panel in Toronto and Shanghai will look at what we've heard in the opening days of Meta's trial over social media addiction. We'll also hear about tense tariff negotiations between Canada and the US and follow the rise of the firm making robots that can run at the speed of Usain Bolt. So join us after the latest world news.
6: BBC News with Neil Nunes. Meteorologists have warned that a developing El Nino weather system could become the largest on record. The experts say temperatures in the Pacific Ocean could climb more than 3 degrees above normal. For the first time in a decade, India is importing sugar to rein in local prices. India is the world's second largest sugar producer, but reduced rainfall due to El Nino has affected supplies. The UN's senior Ebola coordinator has warned that the outbreak in the Democratic Republic of Congo is growing exponentially. He said half of the 2,500 deaths were recorded in the past 20 days. The US has deported the first group of people to Haiti since the government won a legal case ending their temporary protected status. They were taken to Cap-Haïtien because the capital, Port-au-Prince, is considered too dangerous. The president of the International Criminal Court has said the recent U.S. sanctions against her came as no surprise. Tomoko Akani said it was important, however, that they don't become the beginning of the demise of the international rule of law. The treason trial of Tanzania's opposition leader Tundu Lissu will proceed after a court found he has a case to answer. Mr. Lissu was charged for allegedly urging people to boycott the elections. Search teams in Pakistan-administered Kashmir have found the body of an American climber who has been missing since her mountaineering team was killed in an avalanche last month. Mallory Geiss was one of 10 mountaineers led by the renowned climber Nirmal Purja. A collection of handwritten notes by the Indian independence leader Mahatma Gandhi has been sold at auction for $1.7 million. The notes were written in the 1940s. BBC News.
5: Hello, I'm Will Bain and welcome to Business Daily, in a week where a Chinese tech firm unveiled a humanoid robot that could outrun an Olympic great.
7: Watch it run. A top speed of 28.3 miles per hour, faster than Olympic champion Usain Bolt.
5: Already making me feel exhausted. With us to take stock of the business week this week are Takara Small, the national technology columnist at Canada's National from Toronto. Han Lin, also back with us here on the programme, and finance professor from NYU's campus in Shanghai. Hello both, great to have you back on the programme. Han, when you go first, a robot, if you could give it a skill, would it be to run as fast as Usain Bolt, or would you have it doing something else?
8: You know, running in itself is fantastic, but I spent a lot of my childhood, and one of my main hobbies is mixed martial arts, so I have been fascinated by seeing them program the robots for MMA competitions. I remember seeing one of them in particular.

0: assault. Police say Mr. Dugan had told a witness he'd intervened after seeing one of the suspects strike a woman and was then set upon by all four. Denpasar Police Grand Commissioner Leonardo Samatapung says his officers are committed to handling the case professionally and transparently.
1: British meteorologists have warned that a developing El Nino weather system could become the largest in living memory. Here's the BBC's Justin Rowlett.
2: El Nino can shift weather patterns across the globe. Central America, tropical South America and parts of Australia are among the regions at increased risk of drought. In the Atlantic, El Nino tends to suppress hurricanes. The Met Office says the event could increase the chances of wetter, stormier conditions across northwest Europe, including the UK, this autumn and early winter. It is also likely to push up global temperatures.
1: To sport and in cricket, Australia has made just one change to its team to take on Bangladesh in the second test starting in Mackay tomorrow, following the host's shock defeat in the first test in Darwin. Matt Renshaw will play in his first test match in over 3 years and open the batting in place of the axed Jake Weatherald. The rest of the lineup is unchanged, which means the under-pressure Marnus Labuschagne gets another chance batting at number three. ABC News. 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Troughs will bring showers and some storms to parts of Western Australia, the interior, southern Queensland and northern New South Wales. A cold front will bring coastal showers to Victoria and Tasmania. Onshore winds around high pressure may bring a shower or two through coastal northeast Queensland. To the capital city forecast for Saturday, Brisbane 23 and cloudy, Sydney 23 and sunny, Canberra 18, morning frost then mostly sunny, Melbourne 16 a shower or two, Hobart 12 showers easing, Adelaide 17 a morning shower or two, Perth 23 a shower or two, Darwin 33 and sunny. 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

So this week I'm buzzing from my first solar eclipse. It's also the first time I've themed a holiday around an astronomical event. The actual total eclipse at the Spanish island of Menorca lasted 1 minute and 43 seconds, and because I'm an audio nerd, I recorded it. So here's a sonic eclipse. If I were being mean-spirited, I could calculate my total cost per second of eclipse, and maybe bill that person there who sounded their car horn for half of it. But the days of prep and anticipation were part of the fun, building to an astonishing communal phenomenon that brought tears to my eyes. I'm hooked and looking to return to Spain next summer for another taste of this rare and weird event. I'm Marnie Chesterton from the BBC World Service. This is Unexpected Elements.

0: I'm joined on this show by two enlightening and delightful science broadcasters. In Sydney, Australia, it's Katie Silver. Welcome back.
1: Thanks, Mani. Thanks for having me.
0: And in Helsinki, Finland, we've got Tristan Artone. Welcome, welcome.
2: Hande, hande, babo, and moika.
0: This is the show that takes a story from recent headlines. And what we do is we set it free in the collective universe of our knowledge, by which I mean we all take turns saying, you know what that reminds me of, as we share tales of related science. We often add in an expert scientist, some questions, some comments from our listeners, and much like reading a good book, we get lost in the adventures along the way. And talking of books, let's take a listen to this week's starting story.
3: Have you ever returned a book a little bit late to a library?
4: New South Wales Library has had a book returned that was borrowed 150 years ago.
5: A gentleman approached me with this lovely old book in his hands. The story was that he found it in a

0: Which doesn't sound like a lot, but that's about £15,000 in inflation money. Luckily for the Simmons family, the library waived the late fee. The moral of that is if you're going to return a library book late, return it 150 years late, and then you don't get to pay the fine.
1: Very smart.
0: Yeah. Katie, where would you like to take us from a long overdue library book?
1: Okay, well, from a book that was found behind a fireplace, how about a meteorite that was found in a drawer?
0: Love it. Tell me more.
1: Okay, well, if you think 150 years is long, try this. An asteroid hit Mars, and about 11 million years later, a meteorite was found in a drawer in a university in Indiana, and no one's really sure how it got there.
0: Okay, lots of questions on this one. First, can you give us a recap, the difference between an asteroid and a meteorite?
1: So an asteroid is a large rocky body that orbits the sun out in space. It's mostly in the belt between Mars and Jupiter. Now, sometimes they collide with each other or even whole planets. And if debris from that collision makes it all the way to the Earth's surface, what lands on the ground is a meteorite. And they contain clues to the history of the solar system. And one article, for example, described them as time capsules of the universe that were delivered straight from space.
0: Okay, so there's a lot to learn from them. Tell me about this one that was found in a drawer.
1: Yes, so scientists found this meteorite in 1931 in a drawer in Purdue University, and they called it the Lafayette meteorite, which is the city where Purdue is in Indiana. And it's a chunk of Mars from when the planet got hit by an asteroid 11 million years ago, sending several chunks flying through space and leaving this one to eventually crash land on Earth. And remarkably, it's one of the few meteorites that can be traced directly to Mars. And in fact, it shows evidence that there was liquid water on Mars about 750 million years ago.
0: Okay, so Mars is famously a desert of red dust. So that must have been an exciting find. I mean, how did they work all of this out?
1: So early investigations found the meteorite contained certain minerals that could only have formed from exposure to water when it was still on Mars. But exactly when that was, there were lots of questions over. So now scientists from Purdue and others have managed to age the minerals found on the meteorite and found they were 742 million years old, meaning that we now know that there was water on Mars at that point. Now, here's a tricky bit. They had to prove that date hadn't been scrambled by everything else that this rock went through afterwards, because if you remember, it got pretty violently knocked off Mars. It then spent 11 million years drifting through space. It burned through Earth's atmosphere after that on its way to Purdue University. And any one of these events could have disrupted the clock on the minerals. But the team managed to prove that none of these things had disturbed the reading. And so that 742 million year date holds up.
0: So we know that there was water on Mars 742 million years ago. Do we know how much? Are we talking oceans here?
1: Well, not quite. They don't think there was that much liquid water on Mars at the time, but instead they think this water came from underground ice or permafrost that melted because of volcanic activity happening below the surface.
2: You know, Katie, water on Mars is cool and all, but I'm concerned with the smaller questions. How'd the meteor get in the drawer?
1: It's a really good question, and it's a bit of a mystery, but of course scientists love a mystery, so they have tried to investigate it. Now, one scientist found a fungus molecule on it that's associated with agriculture, particularly corn and wheat. So they researched this fungus's history in the county and found that there was outbreaks of it in 1919 and 1927, which also coincided with when there were meteorite or fireball sightings in the area. So that gives an idea of when it might have hit Earth. It's also very well preserved, which means that it must have been recovered relatively quickly after it landed. But as to who found it and put it in that drawer, well, that's still a mystery.
0: Thank you, Katie. I love a mystery. Also, I love that the mystery has gone via looking at fungus history. Tristan, you are up next. What have you got for us?
2: Well, when returning a 150-year overdue library book, you might say better late than never, but I want to talk about something where the opposite might be the case, an overdue massive earthquake that scientists are calling the big one.
0: Okay, yes. I think never is definitely better. I don't know, maybe scientists will say I'm wrong. Where exactly is the overdue massive earthquake due?
2: Well, I'm talking about California in the United States. So anyone who lives or has lived there will know that California is no stranger to earthquakes. And that's because the state lies directly on numerous fault lines where two of Earth's tectonic plates meet. So that's the Pacific Plate and the North American Plate. And then fault lines are where

0: those plates meet and slide past each other, which creates a lot of stress. And the stress is just the amount of force over a certain area. So in the case of California, it's this sort of like sideways pushing force that's created when these two massive slabs of the Earth's crust grind past each other horizontally. And this causes a buildup of friction until it can't stand it, kind of like a tightly wound spring. So when that happens, the plate either slips or breaks, what's called a rupture, and all that built-up force is released, and that's what causes earthquakes.
1: Okay, so they do get a lot of earthquakes there, right? So how do we know they're overdue for a particularly big one?
0: Yeah, well, recent research by geologists at the University of Hawaii in Honolulu used computer simulations of the last 1,000 years of large earthquake activity to show that the southern part of the San Andreas Fault and the northern part of the San Jacinto Fault are under more stress than they've ever been in the last 1,000 years. The San Andreas Fault spans most of the length of California, while its sister fault, the San Jacinto Fault, runs parallel to San Andreas and runs all the way to Mexico. So the southern part of the San Andreas fault line hasn't ruptured since 1690, and earthquakes there occur on average about every 180 years. So it's been seismically overdue for about 2 centuries. And then meanwhile, the northern part of the San Jacinto fault line also hasn't ruptured since 1812. So basically, that's a lot of stress building up over a lot of time.
1: Okay, and if, or rather when, this overdue earthquake does happen, how bad could it be?
0: Well, scientists are warning that it could be not just a big earthquake, but a megaquake, which is a quake with magnitude 8 or higher. The magnitude of an earthquake is a number that characterizes the size of an earthquake based on the size of the vibrations of the ground. And for context, the recent earthquakes in Venezuela and Indonesia both had magnitudes of somewhere over 7. And an increase in magnitude from 7 to 8 means like 32 times more energy is released. So the researchers in Hawaii found that both San Andreas and San Jacinto faults are now carrying more pent-up stress than at any other point in the past millennium. And it's a state that they're calling critically loaded. So the two fault systems being loaded to similar pressure makes them more likely to influence one another.
1: Okay, so an earthquake along one could cause another one along the other.
0: Exactly. The researchers singled out a junction called Cajon Pass, which is where the two fault lines meet. These kinds of junctions act as like gates that decide whether a rupture jumps from one fault line to another. So if the gate's closed, it's a barrier that stops earthquakes from rippling along the entire fault line. But when it's open, an earthquake could affect both of those fault lines. And the researchers say that their model suggests that what opens that gate is if the two fault lines are similarly loaded with stress, and they are. So taken together, an overdue major earthquake, fault lines under record high stress levels, and fault systems networked together could produce a megaquake that just ripples across almost the entire state.
2: Tristan, that sounds terrifying. At least I guess some small relief is that we know it's coming. So what are scientists doing to prepare?
0: Well, if you live in California, you probably know that there are a lot of systems in place should the big one strike. So the entire west coast of the United States has access to something called Shake Alert, and that system utilizes nearly 1,700 seismic sensors across the west coast. When the system is activated, it can trigger warnings that are sent to your phone and trigger safeguard systems that slow down public transit to prevent derailments. It can also close water and gas utility valves and activate backup generators. So while the concern is real, the preparations are real also.
1: Thank you, Tristan. It's probably worth also saying that if you do find yourself experiencing an earthquake, the advice is to drop, cover, and hold on. So drop your hands and knees so that you don't fall over. Cover yourself with whatever shelter you can find, like a sturdy table, and then hold on to that shelter until the shaking stops. I mean, I say that like I've experienced one, which I never have. So I bet loads of our listeners have top earthquake tips. So do email those in to the rest of us. The email is unexpected@bbc.co.uk. Still to come on the show, the Library for Digital Life.
3: Hello, Ella here with this week's Unexpected Elements quiz. The discovery of a 150-year overdue library book in a fireplace had us wondering about other things that can survive against the odds in remarkable places. Back in 2024, researchers in Oxford compiled records of thousands of bodies spanning 12,000 years, which have been found in areas like peat bogs and lake beds. Strangely, the team discovered that in around 1,300 of the bodies, one organ was preserved amongst otherwise skeletonized remains. So, my question is, which was the only organ that survived in these ancient skeletons? A. The liver, B. The brain, C. The lungs. Which was the only organ that survived in these ancient skeletons? A. The liver, B. The brain, C. The lungs. Have a think, and I'll be back with the answer soon.
1: You're listening to Unexpected Elements from the BBC World Service. After a borrowed library book was found and returned to an Australian library 150 years late, we're exploring the science of rediscovered things, overdue things, and more. Now, libraries are most known as the places to take out books, but many of them also contain archives, keeping and maintaining all kinds of documents and records from our history. In a digital world, how do we store something that's not physical? And how do we protect it from everything the world might throw at it? That's where the Arctic World Archive comes in, a huge digital archive full of data on a remote Norwegian island and home to the GitHub Code Vault. Here to tell us more about the science of preserving digital things for the future is Martin Woodward, Vice President of Developer Relations at GitHub. Welcome to Unexpected Elements.
4: Thank you for having me.
1: So, what is a GitHub Code Vault? I mean, and is it genuinely on this remote island?
4: In IT, we store source code for all the software that you all use every day. And we store that most commonly nowadays in an application called Git, which is unfortunately named for the UK listeners, but it's just what it's called. So when you're storing source code, you're building it, you have a copy of your source code locally with all the history. And you commonly share it with a site like GitHub to share that with the world.
1: And when you say source code, so for someone who's not looking at code on a daily basis, I mean, what kind of things am I doing that are based on code?
4: Everything you touch, everything that's on a computer, from your phone to your operating system to the website you visit, is created using code. And that code is made up of source code. That's the instructions that humans originally, now increasingly humans with AI, write to be able to turn that instructions that the computer uses.
1: Okay, so there's the backup copy of the instructions, and then there's the super duper backup.
4: Yeah, exactly. So we use what's called a locks philosophy. So lots of copies keep stuff safe, you know. You have a copy on your machine, you share it with us. Now GitHub has a copy, but we thought, well, that's not good enough. You know, we need to do better than this. So we have lots of archives everywhere. And then we worked with a set of experts on how can we archive the world's open source software. How can we take snapshots of that and put it somewhere safe? So we have a copy of like the most popular open source software. We have that in the Bodleian Library, in Alexandra Biblioteca, in Stanford Library, in like a pretty box, because it turns out humanity values pretty things, so that in 100,000 years' time, somebody would see that and think, oh, this must have value. What is it? With the Arctic Code Vault, what we did was we took all of the open source software in the world that's on GitHub, and we put it onto essentially film, and then we buried it in a coal mine, in an abandoned coal mine in Svalbard, which is sort of round the corner from where the Arctic Sea Vault is and things like that. And again, buried it in a pretty, essentially a large storage container that looks nice, along with instructions of how to take the information off these films and convert it back into readable, you know, computer instructions. And then a whole tech tree, which explains this is what source code is. This is what a compiler is. Because, again, we have to assume if somebody comes along in 1,000 years' time, they might have forgotten what this is all about. So we need to kind of explain that too.
1: I love that you've put the instructions on what to do with the instructions in the same place. This is good forward thinking. What language is it in?
4: is lots of different programming languages, and then those programming languages as well contain, you know, instructions in lots of different languages, and then the actual instructions for rebuilding it we've done in sort of five different languages, you know, in Chinese, English, and a few other different languages as well, just to make sure that there's kind of a Rosetta Stone of how to reassemble the world source code is also included in this. And the medium we picked, this film, was very deliberately picked because it has a long archive life, over 1,000 years, we hope, but it's also easy to read. It's essentially, you know, QR codes that you see all around. It's essentially lots of QR codes on a film. So if you bring it up and look at it, you can see these are QR codes. And so you get a hint as to how to read it. You know, like if you archive things on DVD-ROMs or magnetic tapes, you need very specialized equipment and you need quite a high technology standard to be able to decode that information. This is a much more deliberately kind of high-tech while being also low-tech and easy to decompile.
1: Okay, Katie.
2: Why do we need old code? Like, if this is found in 10 or 20 or 50 years from now, is it almost like just finding, like, the code equivalent of, like, a Nokia 3510? And is this not going to be obsolete as AI and everything replaces it and we get more advanced code?
4: Code changes rapidly. We're currently seeing around 1,500 changes per second to the code stored on GitHub, like right now. However, we took the archive on the 2nd of February 2020, which turned out to be a remarkably interesting date to take a snapshot of the world source code, because not only was it just literally just prior to the sort of the COVID pandemic, it was also taken just before AI came in and helped us write code. So every line of code in the archive is actually handwritten code by a human. And that's in the last 6 years, how we write code has changed dramatically.
1: Tristan.
0: You said that it's capturing everything that's on GitHub right now, or are you making archival decisions as to sort of what characteristics you're looking for in code, or it's just it's a grab of everything?
4: On the 2nd of February 2020, we took a grab of everything that was public, so everything that was open source. We also gave people the ability to opt out. So some people would have said they didn't want their code included, you know, and we gave them that ability. But to be honest, not many people took up that opportunity. People were pretty excited about their code living in a vault in the Arctic sort of thing. But we didn't make any editorial decisions for the Arctic Code Vault. It was everything.
0: I didn't know this. That means even some of my code is in there, which is like kind of cool.
4: Oh, wow. Sweet.
0: Like, yeah. And is there a particular like code that's incredibly old that you've got in there that you're really interested in when you see, or just a particular programming that you're like really excited that's been preserved?
4: Well, I mean, we have preserved the Linux operating system, the Android operating system. Those things are preserved. And there is a copy of the source code that was used for the lunar lander in the Apollo mission. That was on GitHub. That's included. The source code that was used to power the JPL, you know, the Mars helicopter, things like that are all done in open source and they're all included. So I think what's also fascinating about that, the Arctic archive, because it is so big, is it includes all the kind of unimportant stuff that regular people are doing that, again, future archivists and future historians can make judgment calls on and go see, oh, what was this person doing? What was interesting to everybody else? And so we don't have to predict what will be interesting to historians of the future either.
1: Well, Martin Woodward, thank you so much for coming onto the show and sharing the secrets of the Code Vault.
4: Thank you. Goodbye.
1: So, an overdue library book took us via a watery meteorite lost in a drawer and an overdue earthquake in California to a mine in Norway that's a digital vault. Still to come on the show, penguin vaccinators, eclipse etiquette, and if you're smelling something really stinky, can you convert that into units of smell? That's coming up shortly.
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6: Coming up after the news. As bird flu comes to Australia and New Zealand, we hear about the penguin vaccinators fighting back. Also, if you can measure sound in decibels, what are the units that help you quantify the gentle waft of a rose or the intense stink of a durian fruit? That, plus the dying art of reading a book and what it does to your brain. Coming up shortly on Unexpected Elements.
7: BBC News with Neil Nunes. Meteorologists have warned that a developing El Niño weather system could become the strongest in over a century. Its effects are already being felt in Peru and Panama. India is having to import sugar for the first time in a decade in an attempt to rein in local prices. They've leapt 40% in recent months as drought due to El Niño affects supplies. The UN's senior Ebola coordinator has warned that the outbreak in the Democratic Republic of Congo is growing exponentially. He says half of the 2,500 deaths recorded came in the past 20 days. Officials in Ethiopia's Tigray region have suspended an annual festival that celebrates women and girls over fears of aerial strikes in the capital. The decision follows recent deadly drone attacks. Tanzania's opposition leader Tundu Lissu has asked the country's High Court to summon President Samia Suluhu as a witness as he prepares to defend himself at his treason trial. Judges ruled he has a case to answer. The family of Pakistan's jailed former Prime Minister Imran Khan say they remain concerned about his health despite his being declared medically fit after a short hospital visit. Mr. Khan was returned to prison within hours after being taken to a government medical facility. Search teams in Pakistan-administered Kashmir have found the body of an American climber missing since her team was killed in an avalanche last month. Mallory Geis was one of 10 mountaineers led by the renowned climber Nirmal Purja. And a collection of handwritten notes by the Indian independence leader Mahatma Gandhi has been sold at auction for $1.7 million. It's the highest paid for an Indian historical document. BBC World News.
6: This is Unexpected Elements from the BBC World Service, the science show inspired by the news. I'm Marnie Chesterton in Cardiff in Wales, and I'm joined by...
8: Katie Silver in Sydney, Australia.
6: And...
9: Tristan Autone in Helsinki, Finland.
6: So the three of us read a lot of news and journal papers, and this is the bit of the show where our lovely panellists bring a story from their part of the world, something that's gone under the radar of global news, and we share it with our World Service audiences. Spread the love, or at least the knowledge. And as ever, if you can link it to this week's theme, you may receive some definitely useful in real life bonus points. So, Katie, you are up. Can you link the theme, which is a library book that was returned 150 years late, and your story?
8: I think ever so slightly. So, both Australian, both famous tourist sites in Australia, and maybe also, sadly, scientists have gotten a little bit late to these penguins as well.
6: Oh, you're teasing me with penguins. Okay.
8: How's that for a hint?
6: Points for anything that involves penguins, frankly. Tell me more.
8: So the government in Australia says that it's going to be vaccinating animals en masse against the H5N1 bird flu virus that's ripping around the world, with risks, of course, to ecological devastation. And one of the species they're targeting is quite cute. As I say, it's these fairy penguins.
6: I've never heard of fairy penguins. Tristan, are they on your radar?
9: They are not, but they will be from here on out.
8: I'm pleased to bring them to you. They're absolutely adorable. So, look them up on images in your free time.

0: And basically, there's a colony of 40,000 of these tiny little fairy penguins on Phillip Island in Victoria, not far from Melbourne. It's the largest colony of the species in the world. And these are the world's smallest penguins. It's also a massive tourism draw card. The penguins parade each night. Now, because they live in such close proximity, they're considered one of the most at-risk groups if bird flu was to spread between them. And so the government has said that they're going to be a top priority species to vaccinate.
1: How exactly do you go about vaccinating wild, tiny penguins? I'm guessing you just don't like chase them around.
0: Well, you'd have to be pretty quick, Tristan. So you have to do it very carefully and at night. And the tricky part is that these vaccines need two doses. So they come ashore each evening, and then officials corral them into an area where they get their first dose. They get microchipped and then they're released back to their burrows. And then that's, as I say, the tricky bit is that you have to catch them again. It's a huge undertaking and they're trying to vaccinate about 5,000 of them. They're also deliberately keeping staff numbers on the ground relatively low to try and reduce the biosecurity risk to the birds and as well the humans that are handling them.
2: Okay, so that could take a while with 5,000 penguins to vaccinate and only a small number of people able to vaccinate them. And am I right in thinking that there's been the first reported death of a penguin in Australia from bird flu?
0: Yes, of one of these penguins. And that's the worry. So last weekend, just days before the rollout was due to begin, a little penguin on Phillip Island was confirmed to have died from the virus. And it was found in a different part of the island to the parade site. So there is hopes that it hasn't spread quite as much as it may have, but it has still raised alarm because there was modelling that was done back in May last year that warned that vaccinating a colony against the virus, if it's the virus has already been detected, it would likely be too late. Now, the concern is that significant deaths could happen before enough of the population is protected. And officials say they're aware of that risk, but that the advice is to basically just keep moving as fast and safely as possible, regardless. And yeah, it may well accelerate the plan.
2: Okay, so what happens now?
0: Well, this is part of an Australian government-wide rollout that's happening in different states and territories across Australia. And basically, the various states have been told to identify the priority species for vaccination. And interestingly, it's not just birds. So one ecologist that I spoke with and interviewed about this said that priority species might be things like orange-bellied parrots, regent honeyeaters, herald petrels, but also things like Australian sea lions, Tasmanian devils, and eastern quolls, which was the expert that I spoke with. He was particularly concerned about eastern quolls, his area.
2: What's a quoll?
0: A carnivorous marsupial, about a couple of hand sizes.
2: Oh, they're cute.
0: It is very cute. One of six extant species of quolls, endemic to Australia, occur on the island of Tasmania, and they were considered extinct on the mainland after 1963. So just a little Australian animal for you, Marnie. The reason these animals that I mentioned are particularly vulnerable is because they have small declining populations. They don't have a great deal of genetic diversity in order to have much immunity. There's relatively concentrated breeding. And so that means that if there's an outbreak, it could disproportionately spread and have very big impacts across the entire population. So in general, the government said that they're going to try to start rolling out these vaccines to animals in captivity as they're easier to vaccinate and potentially as well more at risk or more endangered. But the ecologist I spoke with was really quite seriously worried about what this would mean for biodiversity and wildlife losses. And as I say, vaccination is being treated as a useful tool, but not really a silver bullet. So this is one measure, but it's likely going to be a very long, hard fight.
2: I see. I mean, I can see vaccinating Tasmanian devils in captivity being an easy one. I don't know how you'd find them in the wild. Well, thank you, Katie. I guess best of luck to the penguin vaccinators, right? I mean, that's a job title to brag about at parties. But more seriously, I mean, having watched the devastation from H5N1 in my bit of the world, I do hope that vaccination can make a difference. We've come to that part of the show where we rifle through our inbox to find out what you have had to say about past shows. So, as I bragged, I was off last week looking at the total solar eclipse that swept through Europe. And whilst I was doing that, Alex Lathbridge took over and did a show based on it. Well, listener Michael from Minnesota in the US took umbrage at something Alex said. Tristan, do you want to read out his message?
1: Sure. So Michael said, in the first few minutes of the show, Alex said, as crowds watched on, hopefully with their special protective eclipse glasses firmly in place, no, total solar eclipse viewers must remove protective eclipse glasses during totality. Otherwise, the viewer will completely miss the eclipse. The corona is only visible during the few minutes of totality. The magnificent solar corona is the main point of viewing a total eclipse of the sun. Eclipse glasses completely block the solar corona. All caps.
2: Lots of caps. Thank you, Michael. Let's set the record straight for anyone who wants to watch the next one. Yes, you should never look directly at the surface of the sun, and eclipse glasses are absolutely necessary if you're trying to look at that bit where the moon is partially covering the sun. But yes, during the brief moments of totality, when the moon's completely covered the sun, you can look directly without the glasses and catch a glimpse of the corona. So that's the outermost layer of the sun, which is millions of degrees hotter than the surface. Just as important as what's going on the sun, you kind of need to take the glasses off just to see everyone else and to notice that it's dark, because it will just be completely dark if you've got your glasses on. So absolutely, take them off during the totality. Now, how much totality time you get will depend on where in the world you are. So it's best to check so that you don't get caught out at the end. The advice from NASA is you'll know it's safe to look when you can no longer see any part of the sun through either eclipse glasses or a solar viewer. And as soon as you can see even a little bit of bright sun reappear after totality, stick your glasses back on. I hope that helps anyone looking to see the next total eclipse on the 2nd of August 2027. Katie, Tristan, have either of you seen a total eclipse?
0: I haven't. I'd love to. Tristan?
1: I have. I went with my dad, and y'all actually had him send in an audio postcard of his experience, actually, a couple of years back. So that was when it went through Texas, and I'll admit, I thought a solar eclipse was cool, but didn't think it was actually as kind of life-changing until I went and saw it. So it sounds similar to you, Marty, of just really being in awe. I was like, oh, this could be a really cool experience. And it was oh man, I would love to do that again if I had the opportunity. So it's a fun thing to do.
2: So all of the scientists that I spoke to about the eclipse this year, and I said, is there any science that you will be doing that I can come and hold a microphone next to you? And they went, yeah, well, obviously the 2027 eclipse is the really scientifically important one. And I was like, oh, is it? Interesting. Tell me more, because there's going to be a longer totality. And so there's more time to stare at the bit of the corona that you can't normally see. So I'm keeping in touch with them, and hopefully there's going to be some interesting science experiments. So maybe we can just relocate the show next August to there.
0: South Spain next August, sounds good.
1: Yeah, call me up. I'm ready to go.
2: Now, to my absolute joy, the postman has just dropped off a load of actual physical post, and we're going to go through these, but let's start with a couple for now. A few weeks ago, we explored the fantastical world of Alice in Wonderland, and David from Slough in England has sent in a lovely wooden postcard. A Cheshire cat, we're all mad here. And it says, the recent programme on Alice and her adventures was music to my ears. Well done. Always enjoy your shows. Must go or I'll be late. White Rabbit, a.k.a. David. Thank you. Good Alice in Wonderland reference. We also received a card from John in this fair city, Cardiff. John said, I thought you and the team might enjoy these unexpected elements. And it is a card of the periodic table. And on the front, it says this.
3: Tabl cyfnodol yr elfennau. That's periodic table of elements in Cymraeg, or Welsh.
2: Thank you to Lois for the translation. And beneath that, we have all the elements with their Welsh spelling. Love it. I'm so excited when we get physical post. I'm just like a kid at Christmas. Katie, do you still send postcards?
0: I haven't sent one in quite a while, but this is inspiring me to get back into them.
2: I buy them and then I'll never get around to actually posting them.
1: I have the same problem. It's like a stack of postcards, which will one day, I hope, become a wall of places
2: yes.
1: I've visited.
2: Yes, exactly.
1: And wanted to share the experience, but never got around to doing it.
2: Thank you to everyone who's written in. And just a reminder,

0: that if you want to get in touch, we are available on unexpected@bbc.co.uk, or the WhatsApp number is +44 330 678 3080. You can use that to send us a WhatsApp or a voice note. And if you want to contribute to our mega pile of postcards, you can send those to Unexpected Elements, BBC World Service, Cardiff CF10 4GA. Still to come on the show, what are the units of smell and what is not reading doing to your brain? That's coming up after this.
1: Ella, back with the answer to the quiz. Earlier, I asked you what was the only organ that survived in around 1,300 ancient skeletons. A, the liver. B, the brain. C, the lungs. And the answer is B, the brain. When brain tissue starts to decay, it produces highly reactive molecules called free radicals. In oxygen-rich conditions, these radicals trigger a chain reaction that breaks proteins apart. But new research suggests that in low-oxygen, waterlogged environments, like where the skeletons were discovered, the chain reaction stalls. And this happens at the stage where free radicals cause protein fragments to bond together as stable clumps. And these clumps resist further decay. This research was done on mice, so it may not be the reason human brains lasted so long, but it's a good clue. Well done if you got that right. If not, better luck next time.
0: Our inbox is always open to your thoughts, feelings, and memories, but it's also the place for your questions. Questions that you'd rather put to an expert, not AI. In fact, I'd like you to think of us as the carrier pigeon of internet searches. Welcome to Ask the Unexpected. Yes, it's slow, but it's steady. You send in a question. Each week we might pick it out, and then we handpick a scientist with the expertise to answer it. This question comes from listener David, who asks, how do you measure the strength of a smell or touch or a taste? Sound can be measured in decibels, sight with an optician's vision chart. Good question. Are there units of smell or touch or taste? Well, over to Professor of Sensory and Consumer Science at Nottingham University, Rebecca Ford.
2: Well, it's a great question, David. And the senses like smell, taste and touch, we can measure the physical stimulus. So, for example, the concentration of an odour in the air can be measured in parts per million. The amount of salt in water can be measured in grams per litre. Or the force or pressure applied to the skin can be measured in newtons or pascals. But that doesn't actually tell us how strong it feels to a human. So psychophysics is the branch of science that fills that gap. And psychophysics studies how, for example, the concentration of salt in water becomes a sensation that is perceived by the taste receptors on the tongue. So we might measure thresholds, for example, the lowest concentration that a person could notice that something tastes salty, or the overall intensity. So how salty is this on a scale? So from maybe not detectable at all to strongest imaginable sensation. That last part, sort of measuring intensity on a scale, might sound a bit subjective, but if it's done really carefully and across many people where they're trained on how to use the scale, it does actually become a scientific measurement of perception. And that also applies to sound and vision, because decibels is actually the physical intensity of the sound, but loudness would be the perceived strength, so the human judgment of that physical intensity. And in the same way, the optician's chart measures visual acuity, but not the overall sort of our perceived strength of that sight.
0: Thank you, Professor Rebecca Ford. That was a very cool answer. So, psychophysics. Have either of you come across psychophysics?
3: I didn't know the term, but I know that, for example, you measure distance as being further if you're wearing a heavy backpack. When I did psych at uni, that was something that, you know, you might say that's 100 metres, you put on a big backpack and all of a sudden you think it's 300 metres because you're relating it to how much effort it would be exerted to kind of get there. So I kind of think that's a type of psychophysics.
0: That's fascinating. So how physical stimuli get translated into human perception is a whole area. And relative to what you said Katie, there is this really interesting

0: thing called Fechner's law, which suggests that our perception of changes in a stimulus is often proportional to a stimulus rather than an absolute. So you'll notice adding one candle to a dark room, but adding one candle to a brightly lit room may not be as noticeable. So things with really strong taste and smell, often quite divisive, right? So durian, coriander for taste. I know some people hate that. Marmite or Vegemite. Katie, where are you on Vegemite?
1: I'm in the pro camp. Love it.
0: I want to know if there's something you absolutely love or hate the smell of that other people don't really get.
2: This is kind of weird, but I have like a hard time with the way that people smell sometimes. Like not like a hygiene thing, not like a body odor thing. I think my cousin seems to have had a similar experience when she was pregnant. Like she wanted her husband to stay away from her because she could smell his face. So I don't know if it's like a genetic thing or something.
1: It might be an evolutionary mechanism.
0: There is a face cream, quite a nice face cream, that I think smells of urine. And a while back, I was in Switzerland interviewing, he was called the Indiana Jones of smell. And he's this guy that goes out into strange lands to sniff out new chemicals that you can put into perfumes. And he wafted this bottle under my nose and said, "Can you smell this?" And I said, "No." And he went, "Ah, you are anosmic. So one of my receptors doesn't work." So it's kind of like if smell were a rainbow, maybe I'm just missing light blue, but all the other colours are there. And I always wonder whether that face cream that I won't name, I wonder if there's a note in there that I can't grasp that would make it smell totally different if I could.
2: You mentioned coriander, though. It was a woman I met recently who said that coriander tasted soapy to her. I actually almost sent this to you guys for a question because I got really fascinated by it. But I guess it's an actual genetic thing.
1: With coriander, it comes down to a single nucleotide polymorphism, or an SNP, which is a specific part of your DNA. And almost if that's switched on or off determines whether or not you like coriander or whether or not it smells or tastes to you like soap or detergent. So clearly she had that.
0: So before we go, because we are near the end of the programme, I should just squeeze in a personal pick. This is a chance to share a story that I've been chewing over that fits in with our original theme. And I should remind you that theme is the return of a long-lost book. And I reckon for a show themed around that, there hasn't been nearly enough book chat. Let me rectify that. Can I share that I have a problem with books, more specifically with reading, which used to be something that I'd do in preference to pretty much anything else as a kid. And now it's more like a chore to read. And I'm not alone. A recent radio series on the BBC picked at that nagging feeling that maybe our phones have replaced reading as a pull on our free time. From that series, here's FT data journalist John Burns Murdoch, whose columns I can still manage to read, which is possibly because they're graph-based.
3: I think the evidence on this is really solid. Multiple sources here all show something very similar. So I've looked at the American Time Use survey, where people are asked to keep a diary of how they're spending every 5 minutes of their day. And this shows that the share of people who spend any time at all sitting down and reading long-form material has come down from about 30% on any given day down to about 15%, so that's a halving. And we see that in the UK, data from the National Literacy Trust shows that the share of children and young people who read daily in their free time has come down from more than 40% in the early 2010s to less than 20%.
0: There we go. The depressing reality, we are reading less. Katie, Tristan, are either of you part of this stat?
1: I wish I wasn't, but yes, I am. Every year these days, my resolution is to try and read more books, and I think I'm up to number two this year, and we're in August.
2: I had the same problem, but for me it was just kind of recognizing it and saying like I'm going to do this, and to some degree it just became a habit to get back into. So I think I was going down that same path, and eventually I'm probably still reading about a book every week to 2 weeks now. But I'm sure phones and everything have a big role in it, but I also think to some degree it's kind of, we don't really have a lot of time off work. I mean, What are the stats? Like, most people have less time off work than medieval peasants.

0: Isn't I don't it's hard to find time to read, you know? It's you're just tired.
1: Well, I don't know how much we can blame our phones. It's much harder to unpick whether it's the quality of, say, the passivity of the cat videos that you're watching on your phone rather than your phone per se. What I want to share is Professor Marianne Wolfe, who's a cognitive neuroscientist at UCLA in the States. And here she is with the wondrous ways reading shapes our brains to begin with.
2: It took 2,000 years to move from hieroglyphs in Sumerian to an alphabet. Our children are given only 2,000 days to come up with the same basic epiphany that moved from a symbol to an alphabet. But what the children are beginning to do is to realize, number one, that words are made of sounds. Number two, that these sounds can be represented by letters, and that when you put all those letters together, they make words. And when you put the words together, you make whole thoughts. So the first basic reading circuit is when you have put four of those areas together: motor, vision, language, and cognition. Slowly, as the brain gets more and more automatic, there's time to think about what you're reading, and with that comes time to feel about what you're reading.
1: So books have a lot to offer us, and yet we're finding them harder to read. That's the short of it. I'm attempting a fight back. So Naomi Alderman, she's a science broadcaster, and she's also written many novels that have been turned into films, and she wrote an app that helps you run faster by immersing you in a world where you're chased by zombies. She's got strong views on preserving reading skills. Take a listen to this.
3: The generation now who are being raised by smartphones or by people who are staring at their smartphones all the time and who are being encouraged to interact with these technologies as early as possible will never forgive us for what we are doing to them. For children and young people, the key thing is to develop those early skills of literacy, to be introduced to the ways that you can use your mind in conjunction with text. This is what enables you to have a mind that has value in the world and will continue to have value, whatever the AI can do, whatever the influencers are saying. To be able to use your brain well is the greatest gift that you will ever have.
1: I love that. So Naomi has started something called Couch to 5K for Reading. Couch to 5K is one of those programs where you try and build up to running 5K by doing a little and often and building it up. And this is the equivalent, but it's like an 8-week program. So you do 10 to 15 minutes twice a day. And I'm going to start it. I meant to start it last week and I didn't, but I'm declaring it here, and I'm going to be publicly shamed if I don't.
4: I'll do it with you, Marnie. I think that sounds great.
1: Excellent.
4: I want to do that one alongside the Couch to 5K for running.
1: Or I could do double the reading and none of the running, because that's much more up my street.
4: Anything's good.
1: So, yes, an overdue library book returned 150 years late, had us exploring overdue earthquakes, a lost and found meteorite, and a new library for the code we didn't know we needed to archive. I've also added Penguin Vaccinator to my list of alternative careers and raced through the joys of reading and how I'm going to fight the lure of my phone. Big thanks to this week's panellists in Sydney, Australia, Katie Silver.
4: Thanks for having me, Marnie.
1: And in Helsinki, Finland, thank you, Tristan Artone.
0: Kiitos, obaha.
1: I'm Marnie Chesterton. This week's producer was Lucy Davis, with Ella Hubber, Imi Harper and Robbie Wojciechowski. Do join us next week for more Unexpected Elements.
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0: during the next five. The Dolphins led 16-10 at halftime and went on to record their fifth straight victory. Selwyn Cobbo celebrated his 100th game in the NRL with a try, while Jermaine Asako and Herbie Farnworth both crossed twice for the victors. Earlier, the Broncos ruined Canberra legend Josh Papali'i's farewell home game, Brisbane beating the Raiders by 34 points to 30. Quentin Hull, ABC Sport, Brisbane.
1: 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Now on ABC News Radio, we'll look at the national weather. Troughs will bring showers and some storms to parts of Western Australia, the interior, southern Queensland and northern New South Wales. A cold front will bring coastal showers to Victoria and Tasmania. Onshore winds around high pressure may bring a shower or two through coastal northeast Queensland. To the capital city, forecast for Saturday, Brisbane 23 and cloudy, Sydney 23 and sunny, Canberra 18, morning frost, then mostly sunny. Melbourne 16, a shower or two, Hobart 12, showers easing. Adelaide 17, a morning shower or two, Perth 23, a shower or two, Darwin 33 and sunny. 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

0: killers to the top of the bill at festivals like Reading, Leeds and Glastonbury. It's now the longest-running entry ever in the UK singles chart, with 519 weeks in the top 100.
1: Do you still get a thrill when the audience sings every word back to you?
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0: Now let's forget about work. Take a holiday. Jump aboard a train on a two-way ticket to paradise in a railway siding.
1: There couldn't be a more perfect setting for a drama than a train carriage. An enclosed space, locked in with strangers, hurtling along. The ordinary world with its ordinary rules, just a blur on the other side of the glass. If you're lucky, the train manages to grind to a halt at your station. But you haven't yet made it past the hot metal and the ear-splitting noise and through the acrid fumes back to your regular life. Still, anything could happen. I'm Jo Fidgen, and on the Outlook mixtape this week and next, real-life dramas from the railways.
2: Everything becomes a train announcer. The quiche will be out of the oven in 10 minutes' time.
3: It's quite a deep conversation, right? Yeah. It's not like your normal tube small talk.
4: It was a very deep conversation. And the weird thing was I'd never heard of what egg donation was. I didn't even know. I obviously knew about test tube babies and I knew about, you know, IVF.
1: Our journey starts on the New York subway. It's the 28th of August, 2000. Danny Stewart is on his way to meet his partner, Pete Mercurio. They've been together for a few years by this point, and life is good, busy, with careers and softball and socialising, and the plan is for things to stay that way. But that was before Danny got on the subway that evening to go and meet Pete for dinner. He told Anu Anand what happened.
5: I was working a little bit late. We had this dinner date. I had left work, gone up on the subway train up to my apartment, got the mail, and then got back. But I realized I was running late. I was on the local train all the way down. So it was close to around 8 o'clock that evening. You know, so it was just past rush hour. Not a lot of people were about in that part of the subway station. I'm exiting, and I just noticed on the ground, on the floor, tucked up against the wall, what I think is a baby doll. And I start thinking, why would a little girl leave her baby doll on the ground? And I'm walking up the stairs to exit, and I glance back one more time, and that's when I noticed his legs move.
6: Danny had found not a baby doll, but an actual baby, a newborn.
5: My heart was beating extremely fast, and I ran down the stairs. He was wrapped up in a dark sweatshirt, so all that was sticking out was his leg. So I loosened it up, made sure he seemed to be breathing okay, and he was. He appeared to be healthy. He didn't have any clothes on, so he was just wrapped up in this sweatshirt. I could tell he was a baby boy. His umbilical cord was still partially intact, so it was like I could tell that he was a newborn. I was thinking maybe a day or so old, but that's all that I knew. I'm probably sure that I was in a state of shock. I was in disbelief that this was happening, and I was really nervous. And I was wondering, like, what has happened? Why would this baby be on the ground? Did something happen to the mother? I was trying to look around to see if something was amiss.
6: And this little boy, were his eyes open? Was he looking at you? What else did you notice about him?
5: He seemed to be very quiet, but he did seem to be very alert. He did have big, wide eyes. He did look up, and I

0: stroked his head and then he whimpered a little bit. So I thought, well, okay, I'm not going to touch him because I thought maybe he had been injured. So I didn't want to cause any further injury. It seemed really unreal, the whole situation. And at that point, I was trying to alert people to what was happening, but I couldn't get anybody's attention at the moment.
1: Did they notice that you were actually dealing with a baby, or maybe, were they just in a rush? What?

0: before we had cell phones. But I knew there was a payphone at the street, so I ran up the stairs to the payphone. I called 911. I blurted out, I found a baby. I told them where I was located at the subway station, and then I hung up and went back down to where the baby was, and just to make sure that he was okay, and waited for them what seemed to be, you know, forever. I'm sure it was just a few minutes, but, you know, time was standing still as my heart was racing. I thought, well, they probably think this is a prank call and they're probably not believing me, so somebody else needs to call. And that's when I thought of Pete, and I had a quarter in my pocket, so I ran back up the stairs. I called Pete, and once again I blurted out, I found a baby. I don't think the police believe me, so call them, please, right now.
1: Pete, where were you at this point, and what did you make of Danny's phone call?
2: I was in the apartment. I was in the bedroom. I was kind of pacing. I was looking out the window. I was waiting for him. So I when the phone rang, I thought he was going to tell me that he was going to be even later. And when I heard him say, I found a baby, instantly the hair on the back of my neck stood up. Because Danny doesn't joke. He wouldn't say something if it wasn't true. So I was confused at first, trying to tell him, slow down. I can't follow you. I'm not following you. And like, but then I realized what he was saying with the urgency in his voice. So I bolted out of the apartment, and the subway station was one avenue away. I just ran as fast as I could.
1: By the time Pete arrived, the police were there too, carefully carrying the baby out of the subway so he could be taken to a hospital. The police took a statement from Danny about what had happened, and then they were free to go.
2: I remember turning to Danny and saying to him on the sidewalk as the police car was driving away, you know, you're going to be connected to that baby in some way for the rest of your life. And Danny was like, what do you mean? I said, well, you know, maybe not tomorrow or next year or 5 years from now, but eventually this child, this baby is going to learn of the night he was found, and he may want to find the person who discovered him. And maybe there's a way that we can find out where he ends up and like send a birthday gift every year on this date. And it was just this sort of weird sense that I got that they were going to be connected for the rest of their lives. I didn't know how.
1: The next morning, Danny visited the local hospital where the baby had been taken, but he couldn't find out any information. By now, the story was hitting the news headlines, and Danny suddenly found himself all over television.
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5: Police are on the scene at a lower Manhattan train station tonight, where a newborn baby was found.
6: Tonight, as police search for the parents of an abandoned baby, we're hearing for the first time from the man who found the child.
7: Danny Stewart was the Good Samaritan that found the 7-pound baby.
8: I wouldn't have given him a second thought if I was watching and I was going up the stairs and he had not moved.
3: You're watching News 2.
9: The baby is a white or light-skinned Hispanic with patches of brown hair.
1: Despite all the publicity and attempts by the police to track down the baby's family, no one came forward to claim the little boy. Danny and Pete returned to their normal lives and assumed that was the end of the story. But it was far from over. 6 weeks later, Danny got a call from the Administration for Children's Services in New York, asking him to attend a family court hearing so he could testify how the baby was found. The date was set for early December.
0: When I go to that court hearing date, I tell the story just very quickly, matter-of-factly, what happened that night. The judge turns to me and addresses me, and she says, Mr. Stewart, would you be willing to stay for the remainder of this hearing? And I said, yes, but I do have to get back to work, so if it doesn't take too long, I can stay. She kind of chuckles, and she says it will not take long. And then the police officers that show up that night testify, and it's 2 minutes later, she's readdressing me again. And she says, Mr. Stewart, I want to let you know what's happening here. And in instances where we have a baby that has been abandoned, we want to place them in pre-adopted foster care as quickly as possible. And in my head, I'm thinking, well, that makes sense. And then the next thing out of her mouth was, would you be interested in adopting this baby?
1: And your reaction to that?
0: I look around, all eyes are on me, and I think most of the mouths have dropped in the courtroom.
1: Including yours?
0: Including mine. I said, yes, but I'll don't think it's that easy. And the judge smiles and she said, well, it can be.
1: Danny, what's going through your head? I mean, have you considered adoption at this point?
0: Well, there was a lot of different things. And, you know, by this time we had told the story.

0: dozens, if not already 100 times. And we had some friends, even acquaintances or strangers, where it's like, well, you should have just taken him home. That night, you should have just brought him home. And I'm thinking, it's like, well, it's not a lost puppy. It's not, you can't just do that. You can't just show up and it's like, oh, all of a sudden I have a baby. It doesn't work like that. And so my social work friends who had been in foster care explained the process to me, you know, said, well, if you would be interested in adopting, this is what would happen. It would take approximately 6 to 9 months that you would have to go through a background check, a home study, parenting training. So all that process takes a long time. So even if you were interested, it's not a quick process. And so that was in my head. I had not had thoughts of adopting, but at the same time, I could not stop thinking about that this happened for some reason. I did feel connected. I felt like this was, well, not even like an opportunity, it was a gift. This was something that had happened, and how can you say no to this gift?
1: So the judge tells you that she can start these processes of home visits, etc. And Pete, when Danny calls you to tell you what happened in court, what is your reaction?
2: It wasn't good. He basically, I was at my desk at work and I picked up the phone and he said, you're never going to believe this. The judge asked me if I was interested in adopting the baby. And my gut reaction was just to say, no, you're not. You're not interested. Go back right now into the courtroom and tell her, no, you made a mistake. Just tell her no. And at that very moment that, you know, he had called me once again from a subway. He was on the payphone on the platform waiting for his train to go back to work.
0: I see a theme here.
2: Yeah. So he called me from the payphone. And as I'm telling him, no, he's like, my train's here. I got to get on the train. And he hangs up on me. And so at that point, I'm just sort of shocked and stunned and scared.
1: So what happened, Danny, when you were both home that night and you were able to speak face to face?
0: Well, it was a little tense. We did have conversations, and that lasted probably about a week. And my basic approach was, this is not going to be a quick process. Let's just take this one step at a time and see where it goes.
1: And Pete, what were your arguments?
2: Yeah, what my social work husband calls conversations, I would call heated arguments. I didn't want my life to change. I was happy the way we were, and this was just going to change everything. And we had no money. We had no space. We still had a roommate. There's three of us living in that apartment. I was also a little angry with him, like, how could you say yes without consulting me first? So there were a couple of nights that it got really heated, and I would leave and go walk around the village and just try to cool off. And we would come back, and then we would listen to each other some more and talk some more.
1: You did, both of you, though, get close to saying, okay, enough. You know, the relationship may not work.
2: Yes. Danny had said at one point, I'm going ahead with this whether you're on board or not. And I just said, you're choosing a baby over our relationship. And he basically said, I would like us to all be a family. I'd like us to do this together. But if you're not ready, I understand. And I'm going to do it with or without you. And I think I got sarcastic. And I was like, good luck being a single parent in New York. I just said awful things. And, you know, part of me, even while I'm arguing with him, I don't want this to happen, there is a part of me inside that's like desperately wanting it. Right? But I'm so scared about the change that I can't even acknowledge that part of me until things calm down and Danny convinces me to come with him to go visit the baby.
1: Now, tell me about that visit, both of you, because like you say, Pete, Danny convinces you to at least go and visit the baby once, to go to the foster care family where this little boy is being looked after and just have one initial visit. So tell me about that visit.
2: We do go there, and it is not an ideal home. We can determine that pretty quickly. And he had a third-degree diaper rash burn from his belly button around all of his hips and thighs to the small of his back because, he, you know, obviously his diaper wasn't getting changed, and it was severely infected and in bad shape. And he was also very tightly wound. He had his arms crossed across his chest, and almost in a fetal position. And the

0: caseworker that brought us up there sits down with the foster mom and sort of pushes the baby seat more towards us. And so the baby is just staring at the two of us, and his eyes just are so wide.
1: I mean, they were unbelievable. I mean, you could not be not drawn to them. I noticed he was not blinking. He seemed to be very still and quiet. He looked a little scared, I would say. Mm-hmm. Mm-hmm.
2: What happened when you held him?
1: I felt an immediate connection. It felt really good to hold him.
2: Do you remember what you said?
1: It was so quick, I don't know.
0: I remember what you said.
1: Oh, what did I say?
0: You looked at him and you said, "You remember me?"
2: And what about you, Pete? Oh, I'm sorry, Danny, is that you?
0: No, it's both of us.
2: Oh.
1: Yeah.
2: Is it about that moment that makes you emotional all these years later?
1: I think for me is knowing for the first 3 months of his life that I don't think that he was cared for. I don't think he was nurtured. And I don't think he was loved.
0: Also for me, just sort of watching the two of them was really remarkable and special. I mean, here's this baby that was left on the subway, and here's this person who I love and adore now holding him for the first time. There was just no way to, you know, not be emotional in that moment, and even now.
2: So after Danny held the baby, Pete, did you get a chance to hold him? And what was your feeling?
0: You know, it was almost like an instant wave of warmth came over me. Almost instantly, like, this feels right. I was still nervous, and I was still scared, and I still had my reservations, but there was something about it that was comforting in a way. I said, okay, yes, we can do this.
2: Were you surprised at your reaction, the warmth?
0: I was completely surprised. I thought I could sort of keep my emotions separate from my logic, and I couldn't. The baby squeezed my finger with his entire hand so hard, he was just staring up at me. And I was just looking at him, and it was almost like he found a pressure point in my finger that just sort of opened up my heart to my head and showed me in that moment that I could be one of his parents, one of his dads.
3: Danny and Pete applied to adopt the baby, and just hours later, they were taking him home. They chose the name Kevin in memory of a baby that Pete's mum had lost, so it was very emotional for the whole family. That little baby Kevin is now in his 20s and a university graduate. You can hear more about their lives together by searching for the Outlook episode called We Found Our Baby on the Subway, first broadcast in 2020. If you have the time, it is worth it. Now, I don't know if you face a daily commute, but it can be a pretty miserable experience unless you are lucky enough to travel through a particular railway station in Australia, where one of the staff is determined to brighten your morning. In 2017, Outlook reporter Joel Carnegie paid a visit.
4: I've just arrived at Richmond Station, just west of the city centre in Melbourne. Amongst the regular announcements, you'll hear this.
5: Jingle bells, jingle bells, jingle all the way. Frankston train is coming to take you all the way. Hey, have a great day, everyone.
4: That's Anastasios Dimsis, better known as Taz. He's the announcer here, but Taz likes to go the extra mile, serenading commuters with a song or two.
5: La la la la la la la la la.
4: He's a real entertainer. Where did this passion for performing and where did this passion for entertaining begin for you?
5: As a kid, I got bullied a lot. And the best way to disarm the bullies was to become a clown. You know, we put this mask on, and I used to find that used to disengage the kids from bullying me, and it used to work. But the problem is, as you get older and you're a clown, people don't take you seriously. So what's good when you're young doesn't work when you're older, but I find it works up here.
4: Taz isn't just shy. He describes himself as being agoraphobic. That's a type of anxiety. People with it often fear or avoid crowded places or situations, like using public transport. It's remarkable that Taz can work at the busy Richmond station, let alone find the courage to sing in front of thousands of strangers every day. In fact, Taz says he needs a superpower to do it.
5: I'm very shy. If you take me away from Richmond,

0: Richmond, put me on the street, I'm very, put the head down, very shy person. But once I come here, it's like I feel like I'm home. I feel very protected here with the colleagues I've got and customers and all that. It's like my, I don't know, how can you say it? It's like you got a, like I was saying one day, there's a mask at the bottom of the ramp. As soon as I get here, put the mask on, it becomes the Metro Man. But on the street, it's like Clark Kent, but it's Metro Man here. I'll have a blue Christmas without you.
1: Taz had another mask on for a while. He was an Elvis impersonator for years, whilst he worked in jobs in telemarketing and finance.
0: Decorations of red on a green Christmas tree won't be the same, dear, if you're not here with me.
1: But he longed to combine his day job with his passion for performance. So he applied to become a train announcer. And after an arduous application process, he landed the job. From day one, Taz used his unique Elvis-infused customer service skill set, and people loved him for it.
0: Good afternoon, everyone. From the street direct service on platform number 3. Welcome back to Richmond.
1: As a passing parade of passengers hurry past, it's obvious that Taz's presence helps ease the stress of rush hour commutes.
2: Taz is the sort of guy who makes people feel welcomed. To have an individual who is compassionate and is sensitive to people's needs, it's nice to be able to, without even knowing Taz, to feel the energy he gives at a platform. It's a really good thing.
1: It seems like Taz has found his calling, so much so that he struggles to stop speaking like a train announcer when he gets home.
0: I get home, my wife was like, so tell me, you know, how was your day today? I said, I've got to go to the bathroom, I'll be out in 3 minutes. Everything becomes a train announcer. The quiche will be out of the oven in 10 minutes time. Tonight we're having lasagna. My daughter's like, I don't know this man.
3: They must secretly love, though, that, you know, you are such a popular figure here at the Richmond station.
0: They love it, but, yeah, everything has its limits. My wife's like, ah, you're a show pony. Gee, you think you're good now, don't you? You know, so she shrinks my head.
3: Would you say that the platform is like your stage?
0: Yes and no. Because the people coming through only come for a couple of seconds, so they don't really want to put it, they don't want to see a stage show, but at the same time, you want to give them a little bit of something, you know. I'm dreaming of a white Christmas. I spent 10 years, I was working with my father, doing a job I hated. That's why I love what I do, because you never know what can happen in life. You got to live your own dreams.
4: Taz Demtsis, living his dream in Melbourne. After the break, a chance conversation on the London Underground creates an unbreakable bond between two women. It's an extraordinary story. Stay with us. This is the Outlook Mixtape.
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6: The Spanish-American War broke out in 1898 when many Cubans were fighting for independence from Spain, and the United States came down on those Cubans' side. 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
4: In part two of Outlook, Guinea Bogle gets chatting to a woman on a crowded London Underground train. The woman confides to Guinea that she can't have kids and asks her a life-changing question.
8: And she was like, would you help me? And I looked at her and I was like, I don't know, I didn't even think for a minute, I think. I just straight away said, yeah, I would help you. I would, yeah.
4: It's an amazing story. 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
9: BBC News with Sue Montgomery. Weather experts have warned that a developing El Niño weather system could become the strongest in more than 100 years. Some scientists say this year's temperatures in the Pacific Ocean could climb as high as 4 degrees above normal. The UN senior Ebola coordinator has warned that the outbreak in the Democratic Republic of Congo is growing exponentially. He says half of the 2,500 deaths recorded came in the past 20 days. The governments of Australia, Canada and Britain have described as shameful Israel's decision not to pursue criminal investigations into the Israeli drone strike that killed seven humanitarian workers in Gaza. The victims worked for the charity World Central Kitchen. Palestinian officials say a 17-year-old boy has died after being shot in the chest during clashes with Israeli settlers in the occupied West Bank. The Israeli military has confirmed that a security official opened fire. Several people have been injured in an attack at a high school in central Sweden. The authorities in Fagersta say a person entered the school and attacked people with a sword. A collection of handwritten notes by the Indian independence leader Mahatma Gandhi has been sold at auction for $1.7 million. It's the highest price paid for an Indian historical document. Football's world governing body FIFA has fined Argentina because of their conduct at the World Cup. Midfielder Leandro Paredes was suspended for 10 international matches for his role in on-field clashes after their defeat to Spain in the final. The world number one men's tennis player Jannik Sinner will not compete at the US Open because of an injury. Sinner said he needed more time to recover from a problem with his right knee. BBC News.
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4: Welcome back to the Outlook Mixtape. I'm Jo Fidgen. Hello. Hop aboard the London Underground. We're going to eavesdrop on a remarkable conversation between two women who met on a crowded tube train 30 years ago now and whose lives have been connected ever since. Ginny Bogle spoke to Asya Fuchs about that journey and the life-changing offer she made to the person she was standing next to.
8: It was a night out with friends and I was on my way to Piccadilly Circus and hopped onto the tube at Holborn. And there was a child sitting there and I went in and just held onto the rails above. And he was just really funny. He was just being really cute and quirky and had everyone laughing in that particular section of the carriage. Then we kind of got ushered to one side because more people got on. And there's a woman on the train, her name is Anita, and she was standing right next to me and started a conversation with me and asked me if I had children. And at that time I had my oldest, he was only about 2-3 years old. And I said, yeah, I've got one. And I was like, so do you have any children? And she said, well, I can't have children. I've gone through like an early menopause and the eggs that she's producing, she said, are too mature and they're dying. So she kind of confided in me and said, the only way I can have children now is if a younger woman can donate eggs to me.
11: It's quite a deep conversation, right? Yeah. It's not like your normal tube small talk.
8: It was a very deep conversation. And the weird thing was I'd never heard of what egg donation was. I didn't even know. I obviously knew about test tube babies and I knew about, you know, IVF.
11: This was the mid-90s, right?
8: Yes.
11: This was not as popular back then.
8: It wasn't. So I don't know how long egg donation had been around back then. And so, yeah, it was a weird moment when she told me and I was like, oh my God, I didn't know.
11: And was it right at that moment that you thought, oh, well,
8: So weirdly, firstly, because I hadn't heard of egg donation, so a little light bulb moment came on. Like, I was like, I'd love to help someone like that. And that was it. And she was like, would you help me? And I looked at her and I was like, I don't know, I didn't even think for a minute, I think. I just straight away said, yeah, I would help you. I would, yeah. Like that, straight away. No second thoughts to what it could do to me, whether it's a safe method or anything like that. Nothing at all.
11: Where do you think that impulse came from? Because at this point, you've known this woman for how long? Like 10 minutes?
8: If that. If that, yeah. From Holborn to Piccadilly Circus isn't very long.
11: No.
8: Yeah.
11: what made you volunteer to donate your eggs to a perfect stranger?
8: So it's a weird thing. I've always felt like helping someone because it was just was something that I felt like I needed to do. But then when this happened, it was almost like that the two things kind of came together.
11: And was it something also about, you know, your connection with Anita?
8: No.
11: No.
8: I just had this conversation with this very sweet woman and I was in for it.
11: Okay. So what did she say when you said, yeah, I could do this for you?
8: And she sort of said to me, she goes, well, I need someone who's Asian, someone who's Indian. You're Indian, aren't you? She sort of said to me, I said, yeah, I am. And she was like, so I need someone because I'm actually originally from Goa. And so I need, and my husband is white, so I need someone who has a similar kind of background to me. So our child will look like us kind of thing. That's what she was hoping. And then the train was coming to Piccadilly Circus and I was like, oh, this is my stop. As you do. And I was like, how do I haven't got your number. Do you need my number? Is there? And she goes, look, I'll get off here and I'll get the next train. So then she jumped off at Piccadilly Circus with me. And then we exchanged numbers on the platform.
11: And at this point, were you thinking, okay, this is actually going to happen? Or...
8: Because she did say to me that she needs to ask her husband. And she said, and plus they're travelling for work and they've... He was already in their next station, already, you know, setting things up so she could move over there. And
11: because they were diplomats and they travelled a lot for work.
8: Yeah, for work. They had to figure a lot of things out within a day or so. And then she did tell me, she goes, I will call you, not tomorrow, but I'll call you the day after. And, you know, I'll speak to you then. I'll let you know for sure.
11: That evening, you get back home and, you know, you need to tell your husband about what you've just promised Anita, this stranger you've just met. So what do you say to him? How do you tell him?
8: I had a bit of practice that evening. I told my friends. I was like, guess what? I just met someone on the train and this. And they just looked at me and thought, are you mad?
11: Did they try to talk you out of
8: it? They tried to talk me out of it. And then at the same time, I think they were like, oh, okay, if you feel you need to do this, then you go ahead. So I got their blessing. But when I got home, I had to tell Paul. And Paul was like, no way, you are not doing this. This isn't something that we do. And I think it took me a day or so to really convince him. And I was like, look, we've got one child. We're lucky. And say if we weren't lucky, say if we couldn't have any children and we were in a situation that this couple is in, and, you know, what would we do then if nobody came forward for us? Hmm. And so I said, I just want to be, you know, I just want to do this for someone. That's it. And he was like, what if this child turns up at our doorstep years later? What are you going to do then? I said, probably won't. And I explained the fact that they travel for their jobs. They won't even be in this country, so you're not going to see him. It was a very Indian mentality, I'd say. You know, like, what will people say? What if they found out you did this? What will that, you know, being the first generation here?
11: Yeah.
8: I think we were protected by our parents a lot.
11: And what do you think made him come around finally? Which of your arguments kind of won him over?
8: I think I was just, well, I don't care what you're saying. I'm still going to do it. I was in for it. I was like, that doesn't matter what you say, Paul. You're just going to have to get on board because I'm not going to not do this. I really need to do this for someone in my lifetime. And then he kind of, okay, he got it.
11: Okay. And how about, you know, the rest of your family, your own parents, right? You come from quite a tight-knit Indian family. Was this something you could share with them? Share with your siblings?
8: Yes, I shared it with my siblings. I told my sisters. They were all okay, but they were still as well at the same time, you know. Just make sure you know what you're doing.
11: What about your parents?
8: They didn't know. I didn't tell them then. Yeah, I didn't tell them because I think back then my parents were very strong-minded and they had a lot of influence on us. And they would have probably talked me out of it. or tried to talk me out of it. I think I probably would have listened to them and then gone and still done what I did. But I just felt it wasn't probably the right thing or the right time for them to know.

0: Okay. And would it have been the same sort of line of thinking as your husband? Kind of what would people think?
1: Yeah, what would people think? There's always some superstition or tradition that comes out. You know, as we were growing up, parents would be like, no, you can't do this because of this. You can't do this because of this. There would have been some kind of thing they would have thrown at me at the time and said, well, our people don't do things like this.
0: What kind of things?
1: I don't know. There's always something, you know, it's your bloodline. You know, this isn't good. It's not good to give a child of your bloodline because we're very much about being that connected family. And here's me giving a piece of me away. And it was like almost like that, you know, we don't do things like that. It's not the done thing because it's your blood.
0: How strict was your household growing up?
1: My household was very strict. Dad was super strict. I think it's because they were the first ones here and they wanted to keep us protected the whole time.
0: So you just avoid that whole conversation altogether. You don't tell your parents.
1: Yeah.
0: And, you know, a few days later, you get a call from Anita.
1: Yeah.
0: And her husband's on board and they're all in. You're all in.
1: They wanted to meet for dinner. Then that's when they explained the whole process to me.
0: Were you worried about how complicated this could become, that it could become messy?
1: I did not look at it. I did not look into it. I may have quickly skimmed through something at the time on Ask Jeeves, I think that was what was around at the time.
0: Oh, that was the big website, right?
1: And I think I quickly looked at something and
0: it was kind of like the pre-Google Google
1: yes,
0: or something.
1: That's right, yeah.
0: I wonder, how did you build trust with this couple, right? Because this is a huge thing.
1: I would meet Anita regularly and I don't know, I just trusted it.
0: Yeah.
1: You're right. I mean, looking back in this day and age, you don't know what kind of people are around. You don't know who you're going to meet or what. I don't know. Something was guiding me, I guess. It was something, obviously, you know, this was meant to be. So someone was pushing me in that direction.
0: And did you and Anita kind of become friends?
1: We did, yeah. We became friends. Yeah.
0: You eventually donated 17 eggs. Mm. And I mean, emotionally, kind of, how were you holding up?
1: I think I was fine. I must have been fine. I must have just... Because, like, that's the one thing I don't remember, what my emotions were like at that time. I was just like, I'm going to do this.
0: We were just, like, focused on the end goal.
1: That was
0: which was, like, helping Anita make a baby.
1: Mm.
0: Out of those 17 eggs, 10 embryos were created.
1: That's right.
0: But the transfers, the embryo transfers kept failing. How was Anita doing throughout all of this?
1: I think she was excited and happy.
0: But when the transfers weren't working?
1: When they weren't working, I think she was just, oh, okay. We gave it a go. I think she'd had 5 failed IVFs by this point.
0: Right.
1: You know, it was their last chance kind of thing. But then when she did ring me and told me that one of them did stick,
2: that last batch of 4.
0: Do you remember what she said and how you reacted?
1: Yeah, no, she was like, oh, I'm pregnant. And I was like, no!
0: Oh. How connected did you feel to that little bump?
1: I think I was tied with the idea of it not being mine, and this was a gift.
0: When did you see him for the first time?
1: I think it was the baby named
0: Christopher.
1: Day after.
0: The day after?
1: Yeah, I think the day after he was born. Yeah, I held him and I looked at him and I was like, oh my God, he looks like me.
0: Wow. And as baby Christopher was growing up, did you maintain contact with the family? You know, what sort of relationship did you have with him?
1: On his first birthday, I sent him a toy. And Anita would write to me and she would always tell me how he's progressing, how he's doing, what he does, and, you know, just his little quirkiness and cheekiness as he was growing up. So she would send me these long letters of everything that he was up to and where they were and what they were doing.
0: And would you see them when they'd visit London?
1: Yeah.
0: Because so they were living abroad all over the world, right? But they'd come back from time to time.
1: They would, yeah. They would always come for one night. It was always very nice to see them and it was always very pleasant and they would just not stop telling me about him.
0: Christopher grew up not knowing the truth about your relationship to him and it was only several years ago as an adult that he learned the truth. How did

0: that happen? How did that come about?
1: So Christopher was told several years ago. They felt that he needed to know. And so they sat him down and explained. He knew that he was from an IVF background or journey, shall I say. But what he didn't know was there was a donor involved. And that's what they told him.
0: Yeah.
1: So they sat him down and said, you know, you come from IVF. And he was like, yeah, but what we didn't tell you is there's a donor involved. You know this woman. She lives in London. And can you guess who it is?
0: Can you guess who it is? And did he guess correctly?
1: Yeah, he did.
0: First guess.
1: He said it was, first guess was, yeah, is it Auntie Guinea?
0: Yeah, so he took the news well.
1: I think he did. Yeah. Yeah, it must have been quite a shock for him at the time. But we spoke on FaceTime. As soon as he was told, his mum rang me and she was like, oh, you know, we've told him. And do you want to speak to him now? And I was like, okay. So I sat down and had a little chat with him. I said, look, you know what? One thing I have to say to you is I'm so grateful that your parents kept in touch with me all this time. And I've seen you at certain points of your life growing up. And I'm so grateful for that because some people could have turned around and said, you know what? I don't want to know you now.
0: And Christopher ended up coming to London to see you and to meet your family. Tell me about that visit.
1: Picked him up from Gatwick Airport. And I was very nervous on my way there. And then I stood there when the doors opened and he walked out. And that was, yeah, it was quite, we just both smiled at each other. And that was it. I gave him the biggest hug.
0: Mm.
1: Yeah. He kind of just, we just talked and talked about everything. I brought him home and Paul was there. Paul gave him a big hug and he was all, yeah, it's all good. And then he met my youngest son and it was like, hey, bro, that kind of thing. You're my bro. You know, I didn't know I had a half brother and half sister. And it was quite nice because they got on really well.
0: Yeah. But still, all these years later, your parents didn't
1: my mom and dad didn't know.
0: And when you first, you know, introduced him to your parents, you said he was a friend's kid.
1: Mm-hmm.
0: And kind of at what point do you decide to tell them the truth about who he is?
1: My sister insisted, she was, you've got to tell them, you have to, because I was thinking, okay, maybe I don't tell him at this visit, I'll tell him when he comes again later on, that way I can work up to it. But she was like, everybody knows now, all the kids know, everyone knows, we know, and if you don't tell them now, and they find out from someone else, they're not going to be very happy with you. You've got to tell them, but I don't think they're going to be too pleased.
2: Ginny did tell her parents and was pleasantly surprised by their reaction. To hear more, go to bbcworldservice.com/outlook. The full interview was broadcast last month and the episode's called I Donated My Eggs to a Stranger on the Train. We're going to pull on to the railway sidings for now, but we'll be full steam ahead again next Friday when a student doctor from India hears that terrifying announcement over the tannoy. Is there a doctor on the train? And a Barbadian British train driver has so much fun with his job that he comes to the attention of Steven Spielberg. See you next week, I hope. Today's producer was Andrea Rangecroft. I'm Jo Fidgen. All change, please.
3: BBC World Service. And now, history told by the people who were there. This is Witness History with me, Jill Kearsley. Today we're going back to the 1950s and one of the most successful eradication campaigns in scientific history, that of a flesh-eating parasite known as the New World Screwworm. This is the story of how scientist Edward Nipling had an idea to release billions of flies in order to get rid of flies.
4: I kept thinking, what we really need is some way to control the screwworms before they attack the animals, rather than just wait until after the animals had the screwworm and then try to control it.
3: That's the late Edward Nipling, Speaking

0: into an archivist in 2000 at age 91. The screwworm gets its name from the corkscrew motion of its larvae, which burrow deep into the flesh of living animals.
1: To most people, this looks just like any other housefly. It is not. It's a killer.
0: This is from a BBC TV programme in 1992.
1: In Latin, it is called Cochleomaia hominivorax, man-eater, because it depends on live flesh for the larval stage of its life cycle. It is commonly called the New World screwworm fly.
0: Edward grew up on a farm near Port Lavaca on the Texas coast in America. As a boy, he spent his days around cattle, cotton fields and livestock. It was there he first came face to face with the pests that would become the focus of his life's work.
2: I was interested in hunting and fishing and interested in nearly all wildlife, including insects. You can't imagine how many houseflies there were around the farm where you had livestock. We didn't have any way to control flies like that during, people just tolerated them, that's all. And one of the more severe pests was a screwworm. A screwworm would get into the navel of calves when they were born, or pigs, or if there was any wounds on animals. So they were constantly having to look for and treat animals for screwworms when they occurred, and that was a very unpleasant task. And you can imagine getting in a hog pen with a sow that has screwworms in it and then try to handle the sow.
0: Those early experiences stayed with him. He went on to become an entomologist, a scientist who studies insects. And by then, screwworms had become one of the most destructive livestock pests in the Americas. Here's why.
1: The female fly is attracted to open animal wounds. It lays hundreds of eggs in the wound. The eggs hatch into larvae, or worms, which burrow into the wound, feeding on flesh. The larvae grow and enlarge and deepen the wound. Within days, a wound as small as a tick bite becomes a cavity as big as a fist. The animal becomes weak and prone to other infections. It may eventually die. Any warm-blooded animal may be attacked, domestic or wild. Cows, sheep, dogs, cats.
3: Even human beings.
0: When he later joined the US Department of Agriculture, much of the work on screwworms focused on treating animals after they became infested. Edward thought there had to be a better way.
2: I realized that you would never really control the screwworm that way. What we needed was some preventive measure. Then I conceived the idea that perhaps we could rear the screwworm and have it some genetic deficiency and release those genetically deficient insects into the population. They would mate with the normal flies and transmit detrimental characteristics. That's figured, well, maybe we could rear these screwworms in large numbers at reasonable cost and actually overwhelm the natural population. It all was kind of rather vague, but nevertheless, it seemed that these were possibilities.
0: So the idea, instead of trying to kill every screwworm, why not stop the population reproducing? Edward had imagined releasing a large number of screwworms carrying some kind of genetic defect. The breakthrough came when scientists discovered that radiation could sterilise insects. The whole idea depended on one crucial fact about the screwworm's sex life. Female screwworm flies usually mate only once. If that single mating was with a sterile male, they would produce no young. Once the scientists learned how to breed sterile screwworms in huge numbers, they were ready to find out whether this idea could work outside the lab. The crucial test came not in the United States, but on the Caribbean island of Curaçao. A vet in Curaçao had sent a letter to Edward asking for advice on dealing with screwworms. Looking at a map, Edward realised the island was the perfect testing ground for his method. Its small size and distance from the mainland meant any results would be easy.

0: easier to measure.
1: So the flies were reared at the rearing facility we had at Orlando and were exposed and irradiated and sterilized and were shipped to Curacao by air and released by airplane on the island of Curacao. We had decided we wanted to release the screwworm at the rate of about 1,000 per square mile per week. So that meant we had to rear and sterilize about 170,000 screwworm flies per week. Now that was a major undertaking at that time.
0: To measure the success, researchers used goats placed around the island and collected the egg masses laid in their wounds to see whether they had been fertilized. This would show whether the wild female flies had mated with the sterile flies released by the program.
1: They maybe had at least a half a dozen goats in different parts of the island to collect these egg masses. Within about three generations, which is what, about 60 days or a little more, it seemed that the screwworm had been eradicated from the island of Curacao. It's a remarkable achievement.
0: Edward's method became known as the sterile insect technique. After it proved successful on Curacao, the program expanded to Florida, where screwworms were eradicated from the southeastern United States, before in 1962 moving on to Texas and the Southwest.
2: Within the last decade, once the pupae developed, huge numbers of sterile male flies were dropped over infested areas to mate with female flies.
0: This is from the United States Department of Agriculture Library in 1969.
2: Soon drastically reducing the population of a major threat in America.
0: But despite the success, not everyone was convinced. When outbreaks flared in the 1970s, critics began to question whether the program could ever work on such a vast scale. The program continued, and the sterile insect technique was soon being used against more than just screwworms.
1: Now, it's been successful against the Mediterranean fruit fly and other tropical fruit flies. It's been used against the pink bollworm, and the Japanese used it to eradicate the melon fly, and all of these have been beneficial.
0: Edward Nippling died in 2000, just weeks after giving these interviews. The interviews and archive are from the Special Collections, United States Department of Agriculture, National Agricultural Library. More than 70 years after Edward Nippling came up with a new way to tackle screwworms, the sterile insect technique he pioneered is still being used today, remaining at the heart of the fight against one of the world's most destructive livestock pests. This witness history was produced and presented by me, Jill Kersley.
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0: Hello, I'm Shaima Khalil, and this is the interview from the BBC World Service. 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
1: I want to get freedom. I like that freedom.
2: A gender-equal world would be a better world for men too.
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4: These companies don't really, they don't care what governments do.
5: This is a war. 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
0: For this episode, I speak to Mupreem Shakur, stepbrother of iconic rapper Tupac Shakur, who was shot dead in Las Vegas

0: in 1996. Now, almost 30 years later, Duane Keefe D. Davis is on trial in connection with his murder. He's pleaded not guilty. Through music that explores poverty, racism, and injustice, Tupac became one of hip-hop's most loved and influential figures, selling more than 75 million records worldwide. Mopreme Shakur explains what it was like growing up with Tupac and how he believes the hardship they experienced shaped both his brother and the music he went on to make.
1: I think Pac was actually traumatized by the poverty. Poverty can be very, very traumatic, you know, having no lights, having no food from time to time, having no clothes while you're going to school, got to go to school every day and bummy clothes. Them stories, I know people have probably heard them stories from different people, but it was real. That really happened to Pac. Pac was sensitive, so he felt all those things deeply.
0: Welcome to the interview from the BBC World Service with Mopreme Shakur.
1: When my father said, "That's your brother," he said, "That's your," he didn't say, "That's your stepbrother." He said, "That's your brother." That's what I knew, and that's the way it was.
2: What was it like being Tupac's brother, especially that you say your earliest memory is of being told to hold his hand? Did you feel like you had a sense of responsibility for that little guy?
1: Absolutely. Absolutely felt a sense of responsibility because I was six, he was two. I was thrilled to have a little brother. It was special, you know? Like, oh, wow, he's watching me now. He's watching what I do. He wants what I want. He want to go where I go.
2: What was Tupac like as a little guy?
1: He was fun. He was energetic. He could be aggressive sometimes. Mm-hmm. And, you know, he was sensitive. You know, we would play fight all the time. And if I hit him too hard, it was he was seriously upset. He was seriously mad and seriously wanted to fight. You hit me harder than you're supposed to. It wasn't part of the game. Now we got to fight. Yeah, sense of justice, exactly.
2: Tell me about Tupac's mother, what she went through.
1: Pac's mom, the late, great Mr. Fannie Shakur, is an icon in the Black Nationalist Civil Rights Movement. She was a member of the Harlem chapter of the Black Panther Party. She did a lot of good work up in Harlem. While my father was working at Lincoln Detox Clinic, Fannie was helping with tenants' rights in the Bronx in Harlem. People still to this day have their places because of her work. Our family has always been deeply trenched in the health and welfare of the community. They're healers, you know, healers and caretakers of our communities, which now, back then, was heavily neglected. You know, she was just trying to take care of people. She was highly intelligent. A clue for everybody, that mouth that Pac had came from her.
2: To her last day, she was quite vocal about what happened to Tupac and justice for Tupac. How do you think she would have felt at this moment when this is going to trial?
1: I think she would be encouraged, you know, because before she passed, she was kind of heartbroken that nothing had been done. She tried the best she could to deal with the situation. She was thrown into the situation. She wasn't in the music business. You know, not only having to now handle Pac's business, she had to deal with her own loss, her own trauma, and still maintain the business and still try to get justice for her. So it was a lot.
2: And you talk a lot about the dynamic between you two in the family, that, you know, you, when he was fire, you were ice, you complimented each other, that the mannerisms complimented each other.
1: Yes.
2: And I'm just wondering, what did the world not see behind Tupac's fire? How was he misunderstood?
1: I think my brother felt a sense of responsibility that he was the man of the house. And his mother and his sister needed help. Once my brother and I were reconnected, reunited, and I had just entered the music business, he, I think he

0: stress and pain and the need to express yourself. And that was also needed as well. The type of struggles we were going through, and our family in particular were going through, it was very helpful and useful and therapeutic. I think Pac was actually traumatized by the poverty. Poverty can be very, very traumatic, you know, having no lights, having no food from time to time, having no clothes while you're going to school, got to go to school every day and bummy clothes. Them stories, I know people have probably heard them stories from different people, but it was real. That really happened to Pac. Pac, like I said, Pac was sensitive, so he felt all those things deeply. He was blessed with the gift of being able to express himself and make people feel it. That's the whole key to music. That's the whole, you can't see it, can't touch it, music, you know. It got to make people feel you through your words, through your speech, through how you express yourself as well. And how believable the listener thinks you are. People often listen to music to feel comfort that someone knows where you're coming from. And Pac was able to do that. And as we all know, there's a lot of poor, disenfranchised people around the world of all shapes and colors and genders. So that's what we're from. You know, my father was a doctor. I mean, he was an acupuncture doctor, but there was no, he didn't discriminate with patients. You know, we are humanitarians first. We come from healers, you know, from healing the body to healing the community. And that was the effort.
1: You mentioned poverty, but I also want to go into something that you mentioned in the book, which is abandonment. And you talk about, you know, the abandoned, the unloved. They're the ones that turn into the monsters that then everyone fears. And of course, you know, the hate that you give the little ones.
0: No matter who it is, when you're growing up in those types of communities, what's often missed and not talked about a lot is nurturing. The nurturing of a young human, a young kid, a young child, the nurturing so that child will grow into something beautiful and do beautiful things. But if you don't have that nurturing, it's actually neglect that hardens them little ones, that hardens them little ones in a way that can be detrimental in their adulthood.
1: Is that the real meaning behind that thug's life? That this is a person that was abandoned, so he became hardened? Do you think that was the switch then for Tupac, for you?
0: It's all part of the bigger story. Okay. You know, that is just one hurt. That was just one of the hurdles that we had to overcome to make it. You know, a lot of Pac's early work dealt with a lot of social issues, and that's really where we're from.
1: When did that switch happen between Tupac talking about social justice, about what was facing young black people, and then switching to thug life?
0: Well, that's how it started. His whole career musically started with dealing with social issues, because that's where we're from. That's, you know, first one was Brenda's Got a Baby. Keep Your Head Up, Papa Song. A lot of those songs, his early work dealt with social issues. It was always there, but what was also happening was that Pac was a young man becoming a man. He was a young man growing into his manhood, which, you know, it taints the innocence. You know, we were realizing that, you know, a lot of the positive messages wasn't resonating like we wanted to. We were getting older. We started losing friends, allies. And as we grew older, we had to adapt the message to reach the older, more hardened people in our orbit.
1: But you could also sense that Tupac was getting angrier and angrier.
0: Oh, yeah. Yeah, because

0: I said, as he grew, as he developed, he learned more and became angrier. You know, there was a lot of things to be angrier. You know, a lot of kids in their teens are not familiar with politics, aware of politics, or, you know, they're living their lives, trying to live there. But when you reach the adulthood and you start dealing with adult issues and, you know, and understand more things that are going on in your community that are wrong, you get angrier. You get angrier. He got angrier and angrier. And, you know, we chose to deal with it through Thug Life. For example, Bill Clinton was president at the time, and he was establishing the crime bill. My father was incarcerated, and we were free, and we were seeing what was going to happen, because us coming from black and brown communities, we felt like they were targeting us. Any slight of a crime, anything that might look like a crime, you know, the black and brown people were going to get arrested, incarcerated, thrown in jail, and we felt targeted. So the Thug Life Project was to raise awareness, create unity between, amongst our, we felt was our communities, black and brown, poor, disenfranchised, political prisoners of all shapes and colors, internationally. That's why our movement resonated kind of internationally.
1: You're listening to the interview from the BBC World Service with me, Shaima Khalil. I came to journalism through hip-hop and DJing. Tupac's music was part of my own teenage years. What's your DJ name? Mopreem quickly asks. DJ Shimes, I say a little reluctantly, not wanting to oversell my modest DJ career to hip-hop royalty. This was really the tone of our conversation. Music and laughter, love and grief, and an absence that time has done very little to diminish. With the trial approaching, Mopreem was understandably cautious. He was reluctant to discuss the evidence in detail or say anything that might affect the case, but he did want to talk about Tupac, not the global icon, but his little brother. Mopreem's memoir is called This Thug's Life, and the moment I mention the words thug life, he lets out a laugh. Thug life, baby, he says. It was, of course, the name of the hip-hop group that he and Tupac belonged to alongside other artists. These two words were also famously tattooed across Tupac's torso. Mopreem tells me what thug life meant to him, to his brother, and to their community. It was never simply about being a gangster. It was the idea that the hatred, poverty, and violence inflicted on children would eventually affect society as a whole. This, he tells me, is what shaped Tupac's art. Okay, let's return to my conversation with Mopreem Shakur.
2: I want to talk about the last couple of years of Tupac's life, because it was the height of his career, but it was also the height of a lot of beef, especially the East Coast, West Coast, which is now universally known, but that then translated into real-life violence. As a brother watching this, tell me about that time in Tupac's life, in your life.
0: It was tumultuous. There was a lot of beefs. And like I said, Pac had a sensitivity, so which in turn made him even angrier. I was really frustrated with him about thinking about Biggie so much. I'm like, you're the king, you're the Don, you're the king of rap, you're a movie star, for Christ's sake. Stop worrying about this dude.
2: And then 1996 is the year he gets killed. I want to take you back to that very difficult night. What do you remember about it? How did you hear about it?
0: I got a call in the middle of the night from my other group mate, rest in peace, Big Sight. Big Sight called me in the middle of the night and told me Pac had gotten shot. I personally thought the story was wrong. I thought Pac might have shot someone else. I felt like it was unlikely

0: because he's with Death Row, biggest rap label in the world. A lot of resources, a lot of security. I just felt like that can't be, you know. They had to fight. There must be a bunch of security. How did that, you know? And we came to find out it was true. And eventually we headed out to Vegas. Me and the family headed out to Vegas.
1: What's going on? What's going through your mind at that point? I know it's a long time ago, but what do you remember thinking?
0: Worry. I was just worried how bad it was. All I had known, he got shot. So until I reached Vegas, I didn't know the status of things. And Pac was a tough little dude. He had already been survived being shot 5 times. I was just praying that it wasn't as worse as it was.
1: What do you think the culture lost when we lost Pac at 25?
0: Pac was one of the great ones. So, you know, you think of him, you got to think of, like, the 27 Club also, you know, brilliant, talented people who struggle with one issue or another that took them out early. But they were all talented and brilliant. And Pac is a part of that, you know. Pac is a part of that group. Whether people like it or not, you know, Pac was a phenomenon. He got to show the world his talent, and they're really going to miss his talent. We already do. We've been missing his talent for 30 years on film and in music.
1: Pac was able to make you dance. He was able to make you think. He was able to make you really get into his world.
0: Mm-hmm.
1: Did you sense that from him early on? That he had all these facets to him.
0: It was special. Like I said, that special thing was he had that specially relates to music. It was in film too, but in music, it was his own expression, his own art. He got to make people feel him. There's a whole bunch of artists out there, a whole bunch of artists everywhere, but not all of those artists can get you deep, you know. For example, I mean, you guys, UK crew, right? I love Amy Winehouse, and I love Adele. They have it. They have that thing that gets down deep in there that make you want to cry, that make you, you know what I mean? That touches those emotional points. Pac could do that.
1: Well, 30 years later, or almost 30 years later, there has been a breakthrough in that case that was cold for years.
0: Mm.
1: There's the 2023 arrest of Keefe D, who's now standing trial.
0: Mm.
1: What resolution are you hoping for?
0: We will never stop getting justice for Pac. All of his fans worldwide, the UK, everywhere, Spain, France. He got fans all over, and all of them still want justice. A lot of eyes are on the case. A lot of eyes are on Las Vegas. The justice I would like, I will never get. I want my brother back, period, dot. I want my little brother back. You know, Pac didn't get a trial. He just got a death sentence. The amount of pain, distress, heartache that the family has gone through and Pac's fans have gone through, It's unmatched. That's why I was trying to work on these different documentaries, find out some clues, something. I'm not a cop. I'm not a lawyer. You know, I'm just a heartbroken family member.
1: Can this case finally get you closure after all these years?
0: No. No, because there's a lot of tentacles attached to my brother's assassination, and whoever's responsible should have some accountability, you know? Pac was a historical figure as well. You know, he deserved better, he deserved more.
1: How do you remember him?
0: Oh, just us being guys, just the guy, the camaraderie of our guys, Pac's group, and at the sweet moments, the little bumps of success here and there, you know, we would have a hit, one of the records going up the charts, or Shock G's record, you know, just being able to, those brief celebrations, that's all we got. And the rest is work, you know? I miss our playtime. I miss, I couldn't play many sports. So when the guys would get together and we would play basketball from time to time, it was so funny to watch Pac trying to play basketball because he could not. And just small things, you know, just things I miss about, you know, our closeness that is irreplaceable.
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11: BBC News with Sue Montgomery. Ukrainian officials say 14 people have been killed in a Russian drone strike on a shopping centre in Kryvyi Rih. More than 90 others were injured in the attack. A senior UN official has warned that the Ebola outbreak in the Democratic Republic of Congo is growing exponentially. Julian Harness said half of the 2,500 deaths recorded occurred in the past 20 days. Weather experts are warning that a developing El Niño weather system could become the strongest since modern records began. The effects of El Niño on weather patterns are already being felt. Football's world governing body FIFA has sanctioned Argentina over their conduct at the recent World Cup. Midfielder Leandro Paredes has been suspended for 10 international matches for his role in on-field clashes after defeat to Spain in the final. Palestinian officials say a 17-year-old boy has died after being shot in the chest during clashes with Israeli settlers in the occupied West Bank. The Israeli military confirmed a security official opened fire. Several people have been injured in an attack at a high school in Sweden. The authorities in Fagersta say a person entered the school, attacking a number of people with a sword. A court in the UK has ordered Prince Harry and six other public figures who lost a privacy claim against the publisher of the Daily Mail newspaper to pay an initial $13 million to cover their opponents' legal costs. They have a week to pay. A 4-metre-long python has become the first snake in the world to receive a life-saving cancer treatment. The python, housed at Chester Zoo in England, was given electrochemotherapy after a tumour was found in its jawbone. BBC News.
9: Hello, I'm Tom.

0: Whipple, and welcome to Inside Science from the BBC World Service. This week, we are not looking at small questions. We are looking at big questions, such as about the biggest thing of all. Are we closer to fully characterising a black hole? And with the launch of the Royal Society Trivedi Book Prize, we have a book about people who search for, among other things, the elixir of life, the alchemists. At Inside Science, we have no need for the Philosopher's Stone because we have a philosopher of our own, Penny Sarchet from New Scientist.
1: I think that's a first for me. Thank you.
0: Look, Penny, you are like an alchemist of old. You have been scouring the most obscure texts, or perhaps just New Scientist, to bring us some of the latest knowledge. What have you found?
1: Well, one thing I want to talk about is a new study looking at what psychedelics do to the brain and why sometimes that could be helpful.
0: Well, that sounds like just the sort of recipe that an alchemist would have loved. But before we get to that, let's get something that's also been a long time coming. There is a wonderful, alluring simplicity to the idea of a cancer vaccine. You take your cancer, you train your body to attack it, and then voila, your own immune system goes in and defeats it, just as if it was measles or COVID. There's simplicity to the idea, but it turns out there is a fiendish complexity to the practice. Cancer is a lot bigger than a virus and a lot more similar to the healthy cells you don't want to attack. There is such complexity, in fact, that for decades scientists have failed. Until, we think, now. This week, Merck, known as MSD in Europe, and Moderna announced that a personalised cancer vaccine had significantly improved the outcomes of melanoma patients. Their treatment, they said, was ready for the clinic. The era of the cancer vaccine is, at last, upon us. What does that mean? We're joined by Anne Willis, a cancer cell biologist at the MRC. Thank you very much for joining us. I guess this moment's been quite a long time coming, hasn't it? There's been some false dawns in cancer vaccines.
2: I mean, there's been a lot of work in this space, and it's all been very encouraging, particularly in the animal models. But getting this to translate into humans can be a much harder, longer process. So it's very exciting that there's this breakthrough, apparent breakthrough that's come through today.
0: Before we get into why it's exciting and why it's been so hard, I think it's important to define what we're talking about. We're not talking about a vaccine that stops you getting cancer, like you'd sort of take your summer booster shot to stop your skin cancer, are we?
2: No, that's not how this works at all. So this is very specific. So cancer cells are very different from normal cells. It contains lots of mutations. So you sequence the DNA of the cancer cell to work out how it's different from a normal cell. And then particularly for the bits of the cancer that's different on the surface of the cell, you take those bits of DNA and then you put them into the RNA vaccine, and then they'll make these bits of proteins that get recognised by the immune system. So it's a way of priming the immune system to the cancer.
0: This, I think, particularly for people who've, you know, listened to a lot of stuff about the COVID vaccines, this makes a lot of sense. You've got something that's different. You train the body to spot the different thing by sending lots of examples of it there, and away it goes and attacks it. It sounds really simple. So why has this taken so long? Why has it been hard?
2: One, you've got to have good differences on the outside of the cancer cell, for one thing. Normally, when they make the cancer vaccines, you pick maybe 30, 35 things that are different between a normal and a cancer, 35 bits on the outside of the cell that are different. But actually, we don't really know which ones of those bits are going to bring about a good immune response. And not all of the, what they call neoantigens, are actually that immunogenic. And so that's part of the issue here. It's actually working out which bits of the tumour cell are likely to give you a very good immune response and get the T cells in to start destroying the tumour. That's the hard bit.
0: And why now? I mean, mRNA technology has been absolutely central to this, and again, we're familiar from COVID. What's it enabled them to do that's produced this apparent success?
2: It's very fast, it's very rapid, it's programmable. So what you're doing is you're programming your own body to make antigenic responses against the tumour. So you're enhancing your own immune system to kill the cancers themselves. So that's how these things are working. I think the COVID vaccine work really has accelerated the excitement around this space. It's proved that these things can be very safe and highly effective. But this work has been going on within the cancer field for a very long time. And it is

0: Well, this should, in theory, provided you can work out which neoantigens will work for which individual, work for any tumor type. That's why it's so exciting. This is a really brilliant proof within a phase three trial that this will work.
1: And a phase three trial, this is the final stage of testing something before you bring it to the clinic. We don't have a lot of data yet, do we? What do we know, and what do you think it means?
0: So we know that they've done over 1,000 patients in a properly randomized trial, which is brilliant. These patients had high end-stage disease with surgically removed high-risk melanoma. And there were two endpoints they were looking for. So they gave the cancer vaccine alongside the standard treatment. And there was a significant improvement in recurrence-free survival. But also what was exciting was the other endpoint was distant metastasis-free survival. And that's important, particularly think of translating this technology to other tumor types, because 90% of cancer deaths are caused by secondary metastasis, not the primary tumor.
1: So you might have taken the tumour out, but the cancer cells are spread to other parts of the body and having tumours elsewhere.
0: Yeah, that's the problem with the cancers. A lot of things can be treated as a primary tumor, it's spread. So what these vaccines are doing and what this vaccine is doing is it's stopping recurrence but spread. And that's what's really exciting here. So it's hard to know. They say it was significant improvement in long-term survival. So we don't know how much that is, and we have to wait to see what the data's like. So whether it's 10%, 20%, or something much higher than that. But any improvement is exciting because it's kind of proof of principle of this as a way of working more generally. We've just got to get the right neoantigens.
1: If I had a cancer, let's say I had a melanoma and I went to be treated on this, could you just talk me through the stages and what would be going on?
0: I think what they're doing in this case is, I think it's every 3 weeks that people are being, injected with the RNA containing their specific neoantigens. It's personalised.
1: So they'd have, just to go back, so they'd, I'd have gone in, they would have surgically removed the cancer they could, and they would have then looked at that specific cancer to see specifically to me what proteins are on the outside.
0: Yes, that's right. They've taken the cancer out, they sequence it, and then they work out what the bits on the outside likely to be that are different from a normal cell. Then they make an RNA to that, and then they inject that back in again. So normally they take, as I said, about 30 different bits that they will put the RNA in for to encode and inject it back in. So it's personalized. So it is something that's particular to your cancer. The technology is very cheap now. It's very cheap to sequence compared to what it was 10 years ago, even. And actually making the RNA vaccines, again, is a very cheap thing to do. This is easy. The technology to do this is very fast, and it's very easy to reprogram it from one person to another, just to change. You just change the sequence that you're making. It's an easy thing to do. It's completely different to doing sort of big scale drug discovery. This is just reharnessing a technology, reprogramming it, doing something else with it.
1: How soon now do you think we might start seeing these affecting normal patients' lives?
0: It's hard to know. It depends on what these data are like. I mean, there's a parallel trial going on for colon cancer as well, for high-grade colon cancer too. So I think as more of these things roll out, we'll get a better idea. But it's having the immunologists really understanding what is and what isn't likely to give a good immune response is what's going to be key here.
1: Are you excited?
0: Oh, I mean, very. I'm just, anything that will improve lives of cancer patients is always wonderful. And actually seeing that this extraordinary technology is sort of starting to reach its promises, this is very exciting for everybody.
1: Anne Willis, a cancer cell biologist at the MRC. Now, time to check in with Roland Pease. You've been investigating a new revelation about a black hole, Roland.
2: Indeed, the supermassive black hole at the centre of our galaxy, weighing about 4 million solar masses, which exerts an extraordinarily strong gravitational pull if you get close enough. In 2018, a star called S2, orbiting the black hole, came close enough that astronomers could detect the change in colour of its light as the radiation tried to escape that gravitational pull, a test of Einstein's theory of gravity. The Nobel Prize-winning German team who measured that have now discovered another orbiting star that'll get much closer next decade, which will give another test of the theory, whether it can whip up a vortex of space-time. Here's their Stefan Gillesen.
3: So this star, S301, gets down to the black hole to a scale of roughly the orbit of Saturn in the solar system. Or you could also put it that the star approaches the black hole 240 times the size of the black hole. That means if you were standing on a planet,

0: planet around that star, looking at the night sky at that moment, the black hole probably would be more or less the size of the moon we see in the sky. So it's actually coming quite close.
1: And at this point, it's going pretty fast as well.
0: Yeah, the laws of celestial mechanics dictate that given how close we come, the speed gets very large. And in this case, we are reaching a speed of something like 25,000 kilometers per second. And 25,000 kilometers per second means that within something like 10 seconds, you're at the moon. And if you compare that to the speed for this Artemis mission, I mean, how many days were they on their way to finally reach the moon? 3 days or something. So it's really, really fast. Or we can also express it in terms of the speed of light, and it's 8% of the speed of light.
1: So it's being pulled into the sun up to these, you know, it's accelerating. The G-forces must be amazing.
0: Right. So the star is, most of the orbit, it's moving at a more reasonable speed. But the moment it's at closest approached, it has been accelerated to this extremely high speed and then gets shot around and shoots out in the other direction again. I guess this orbit is not seen best as like Earth orbit around the sun or something like that. Rather think of the cometary orbits in the solar system, right? These comets, they for a long time reside out in the Oort cloud, and then by some perturbation, they come in and then make a very quick short visit close to the sun and then shoot back out again.
1: And the cometary orbit looks more like a cigar than a circle, I guess.
0: It's absolutely, it's a very thin cigar, actually. It's not a circle at all.
1: How do you see something moving like this? Because I imagine it's a bit like a solar system. You've got all these stars orbiting the black hole, but I suspect it's a lot more chaotic, and you're just taking snapshots every now and again, and you've got to track all these little dots of light, sort of fireflies in the darkness of the night.
0: That's exactly right. So we are looking at this region over and over again, and we take these snapshots. And indeed, I look at these images very regularly, and we identify, okay, this object is now here, this object is now there, measure the position and track the orbits in that way. However, there's so many stars, and there's in particular also bright stars. And our most famous star so far, which we called S2, that's the star which gave the Nobel Prize. That star is 100 times brighter than the star which we have discovered now. And this is exactly the problem, that in this crowded region, it's incredibly hard to pick out the fainter objects. So think about trying to see a little glowworm next to the headlight of a car. You need an incredibly good optical instrument to do that.
1: Which is what you've got with your upgraded instrument at the Very Large Telescope in Chile. And at what point did you realize that this wasn't just another star that's in the system, that this one was actually much more extreme than anything else you'd seen?
0: Well, we discovered the star in March 23 in one of the images. And okay, there's another star, not that surprising. But then in the subsequent months, we were quickly realizing, oh, the object is moving quite fast. And the fast motion always is interesting, because the only way to get fast is if you're actually feeling the acceleration from a big mass, so from the black hole.
1: When's the next closest approach then?
0: So the last one was in 23.
1: So you actually caught it just after it whizzed past or something like that?
0: Yeah, we just missed it, so to say. It was the first observations, really, and the star happened to just have passed there. And the period is 8.7 years, so you have to add 23 and plus 8.7, so it's at some point in 2031 again.
1: Are you able to see it at the moment it goes past the black hole again in 2031? You know, can you get that? Is it bright enough to be seen?
0: Yes, it's bright enough to be seen, and our interferometer is good enough to resolve it, actually.
1: But this is going to be when the gravity is incredibly intense. Will this provide a really sort of new test of Einstein's theory?
0: Well, the black hole is rotating, and it should actually rotate. Think about the universe. All the objects are rotating: Earth, Moon, Jupiter, the Sun, galaxies. Everything is rotating. So why should a black hole not be rotating? And the rotation of a black hole acts in general relativity a bit like a hurricane for the space-time around it. So that means it drags space and time around it. And so think about a plane flying into a hurricane, and all of a sudden the pilot will not be flying in the direction he's aiming at, but there's a little extra coming from the tailwind the plane is getting, and then there's a slightly different direction. And the same will happen to the star when it comes close to the black hole. It will feel that extra force due to the rotation of space-time.
1: So what does that do? That sort of nudges its path, its orbit at that moment?
0: It gives it a little kick, yes. So

0: because the interaction is strongest when the star is closest to the black hole. And since the star is coming in so close only for a very brief moment in time, you can think of it as if somebody would give the star a little kick, like somebody hammers on the star for an instance. And then the orbit has actually changed a bit. And then we have the full orbit time to measure how this orbit actually has changed. So you don't need to actually observe the moment it changes its direction. It's just good enough to measure before and after, right? That's a cumulative effect.
1: So you think you could actually measure effectively how much of a kick it gets? And would that tell you how fast the black hole is spinning?
0: That is exactly the idea. And this is why we were so interested in that star, because we should be able to see that extra kick it gets. And then I would think we have achieved a major milestone, the direct measurement of the spin of a massive black hole. I would think that's, again, in the category of measuring the mass of the black hole. It's sort of a second number we can determine from the black hole. And it turns out that's actually all. A black hole in astrophysics has a mass and a spin. That's all. It doesn't have any continents. There's no lakes on it. It has no internal structure. It's only rotation and mass. And so we would then have it fully characterized. And this is, of course, I would think that's almost Nobel Prize worthy again if we manage to do that.
1: I don't see why not. Black holes are rather popular with the Nobel Prizes these days. That was Stefan Gillesen of the Max Planck Institute speaking for the team who detected this remarkable star S301. Details in Nature magazine.
2: Thanks, Roland. You're listening to Inside Science from the BBC World Service. Tell us what science you think we should be investigating. Our email address is insidescience@bbc.co.uk. Now, it is to science writing what the Nobels are to science, what the Oscars are to film, and it's coming. Yes, I'm sure you're excited. In just a few weeks, the Royal Society will be putting out the red carpet, the science writers will be blinking into the sunlight and putting on black tie, and coming for a party only marginally less bacchanalian than Vanity Fair's Oscars bash. The most coveted prize in non-fiction science is about to be awarded. Each week before then, we're speaking to the shortlisted authors for the Royal Society's Trivedi Book Prize. And we started with Kit Chapman, author of The Age of Alchemy.
3: The book is about how chemistry came into being. We start off with fire and we move through the ages looking at different civilizations, because there's this misconception that science begins in the 18th century. It doesn't. We go into Romans, we go into the Maya and the Aztec, we go into China, we go around the world, and we see how chemistry actually came into being through the Age of Alchemy.
2: And why? Why did you decide to do this?
3: I think part of it is addressing, again, this huge misconception that science belongs to white men in powdered wigs in the 18th century. Science is something that happens for all of us. We are constantly doing science. When we cook, when we clean, when we walk around our homes are built with materials. Science, chemistry is the science of stuff, is the science of things. And I really wanted to show how interconnected our world was and decolonize a little bit chemistry's history.
2: Take us to some of these key parts of the evolution. Should we go to the streets of Alexandria?
3: The sweaty workshops of Alexandria that stink of these strange chemicals where people are claiming that they're making gold. That's really where we get the first signs of what we know as chemia. And then when that moves into Islam, we have it becomes alchemia and, of course, alchemy. And this is a tradition that goes from the Egyptian artisans working in tombs. They were creating paints and gold. And, of course, making gold is incredibly expensive because you've got to actually get the metal and mine it. And so they were looking at trying to create artificial gold. How do we make something look like gold so we can celebrate our gods? And that goes through the filter of Alexandria, which is a Macedonian Greek city. And eventually it all conflagrates together into this method of trade secrets known as chemia.
2: One of the most arresting starts to be honest, any chapter I've ever read begins with the words, "Hennig Brand would probably be forgotten if he hadn't tried to turn his own piss into gold." Urine's got quite an unexpectedly important role in your book, hasn't it?
3: Urine comes up time and time again. If there's one thing that is a through thread, it's urine. But Hennig Brand in the 17th century became convinced that he could turn his own urine into gold. And what happens is he collects, 1,500 gallons of urine.

0: urine slowly fermenting in a cellar. And eventually, he actually gets something. He gets a glowing substance from his own urine. And he becomes really excited about this. He thinks he's made the Philosopher's Stone, this stone that is not a stone that can turn lead into gold. Of course, what he hasn't done is anything like that. He's actually isolated phosphorus. And he goes around, he sells the recipe to a friend of his who actually travels Europe, showing this glowing urine to kings and queens. And eventually it's seen by a man called Robert Boyle, fantastic scientist, founder of the Royal Society. And Robert Boyle realizes what's actually happened is a new element has been discovered.
1: When does alchemy become chemistry? And how does one make this distinction?
0: Alchemy is a worldview of trying to understand how things relate to each other and how things work together. And the worldview will depend on who you are. Chinese alchemy, Western alchemy, Indian, Tamil alchemy are all very, very different. Alchemy brings in spirituality and religious perspectives, whereas chemistry purely focuses on empiricism and what we can observe, repeated experiment. And that's really the transition. So the last prevailing theory of alchemy is called phlogiston, this idea that there is a magic substance in everything that causes things to burn. And this slowly gets disproven once we discover oxygen, carbon dioxide, nitrogen in the air. The man who makes the leap is Antoine Lavoisier. So we have this moment that you can pretty much say alchemy ends and chemistry begins as we start looking at things rationally, as we start looking at cause and effect and looking at what makes up our modern world. What is stuff, for want of a better word? That is when we finally get to chemistry. We start thinking about atoms. We start thinking about elements and the gold rush of the 19th century, where we discover these huge swathes of the periodic table. And the periodic table itself comes about at the end of alchemy.
1: If there's one message you want readers to take from your book, what is it?
0: It's that everybody can be a chemist. When you look at the first chemist that we can name, the first person we can name in history that was doing something akin to chemistry, it's Tafuti Belakayam, who was a Babylonian perfumer thousands of years ago. So the first chemist we can name is a woman. She was in the lower classes. She may well have been a slave, because quite often perfumers were that. So it is available to everybody. If you want to be a chemist, if you want to be a scientist, you can go and do that. And I want people to realize that science is for everybody and it is a global endeavor.
1: I'm not allowed to have favorites in these books, and indeed I can't, because this is the only one that I've read so far, but it's so much fun. Penny Sarchet, what have you brought for us?
2: Well, first off, let's talk about Operation Blue Skies, the world's first trial to deploy contrail avoidance measures across an entire airspace. So this is an attempt to reduce the amount of contrails produced by planes.
1: Why are we trying to reduce contrails?
2: They do actually have a climate impact. They're made by soot that's released by a plane. They sort of trigger the formation of ice crystals and then result in those lines of condensation that you can see in the sky, and they can last hours. And it's a little bit complicated. Some of it's good. They can reflect light during the day and slightly stop the amount of energy coming from the sun to the planet. But they're actually net bad because they also trap heat below them. And about a third of aviation's climate impact is thought to be down to these contrails. So the question then is, can we reduce them? And there's going to be this new trial over the Shanwick airspace, which is on the eastern side of the North Atlantic, taking place this winter and the following winter. And Google AI is going to inform rerouting of flights in flight to produce fewer contrails, so that it will sort of direct planes to slightly more atmospherically favourable conditions. And this does take more fuel, because if you're moving up and down and changing your course, then naturally you burn a bit more. But I was surprised to read that the benefits that this is likely to have are thought to kind of far outweigh any extra fuel that gets burned in flight. So if you're planning a flight over that side of the Atlantic this winter, you may well be on one of these trial flights.
1: Great. Anything else going on this week?
2: Yeah, so there's this paper in Nature yesterday about what psychedelics do to the brain, which I think is very interesting, because there's quite a body of evidence building that psychedelics have promise for the treatment of some psychiatric conditions. And we're still figuring out how best to do this and how to do it safely. It's obviously not something you should be administering yourself at home. There is this question of, like, well, why? Why does taking something that makes you hallucinate solve some of these difficult psychiatric problems. And so one of the sort of leading ideas of this has been the entropic brain hypothesis. And this posits that psychedelics temporarily relax the organisation of your brain and they make your brain activity more flexible. But how can that explain kind of profound experiences that have long-lasting effects on your sort of mindset and feelings? And so this new study sought to look at that. And it's pretty cool. They did brain imaging of 62 adults before and after taking psilocybin. And there were sort of two levels. They confirmed that, yes, psilocybin does desynchronize brain activity, which is what we thought. But it doesn't just push a chaos button and make everything more random in your brain, more entropic. They found that brain activity actually sort of tuned people in to their surrounding environments. And they found that the stronger that this effect was in a person, the more that person's mindset shifted and the more they felt life has meaning and these kinds of positive effects that can sometimes be reported with psychedelics. So there's something about if this pans out to be true, that you're kind of reorganizing brain activity rather than just throwing it into mayhem, that sounds slightly more promising.
1: Thank you very much, Penny. I am now, after listening to that, going to go and unscramble my brain. But that's all we've got time for. It is goodbye from me and goodbye from you.
2: Goodbye.
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0: points in the championship, with the Italian back in fifth place on the grid. It's the last Dutch Grand Prix to be held at Zandvoort. And England have won the first cricket test in their three-match series with Pakistan. The tourists were bowled out for 135 in their second innings at Headingley in Leeds, England completing victory by an innings and 103 runs. So the new Premier League season just about to get underway then, with Arsenal at home to Coventry City. Find out how they get on in Sports World on Saturday with our live game, Nottingham Forest against Leeds. Join me from 13 GMT on Saturday, but from us all, it's goodbye.
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0: The head of long-range forecasting at the Met Office, Professor Adam Scaife, says it's expected to bring record-breaking weather.
1: The tropical Pacific is warming faster than I've ever seen, and assuming the forecasts are correct, and we've got very high confidence at this stage, we think that when it peaks in November and December, it's likely to be record event, unprecedented beyond anything we've seen in living memory.
0: In the AFL, Brisbane has secured a double chance in the finals and a top four finish with a 63-point win over Collingwood at the MCG. With the details, Clint Wilden.
2: Chasing a third successive premiership, the Lions gave the rest of the AFL a sign of how strong they are with a comprehensive win over the Magpies. Logan Morris kicking a career-best 8 goals and Connor McKenna 4, including 2 goal-of-the-season contenders. Brisbane led at every change against the Collingwood side, who had opted not to rest any of their players for the match, despite knowing whatever the result would be, the Magpies would not be able to move out of the wildcard spots on the ladder. Collingwood, though, will be now sweating on the fitness of Scott Pendlebury. The game's record holder was forced out of the match in the second quarter with a knee bursar, while Brisbane defender Ty Gallup could face the scrutiny of the match review officer for a dangerous tackle. Clint Wilden, ABC Sport, Melbourne.
0: One of the most famous footballs in history is up for auction in the United States. The ball was used when Argentine legend Diego Maradona scored both the controversial Hand of God goal and the so-called goal of the century against England in the 1986 World Cup. Auctioneers believe it could fetch more than $14 million. You're up to date with the latest from ABC News. Now on ABC News Radio, we'll look at the national weather. Troughs will bring showers and some storms to parts of Western Australia, the interior, southern Queensland and northern New South Wales. A cold front will bring coastal showers to Victoria and Tasmania. Onshore winds around high pressure may bring a shower or two through coastal northeast Queensland. To the capital city forecast for Saturday, Brisbane 23 and cloudy, Sydney 23 and sunny, Canberra 18, morning frost then mostly sunny, Melbourne 16 a shower or two, Hobart 12 showers easing, Adelaide 17 a morning shower or two, Perth 23 a shower or two, Darwin 33 and sunny. 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

0: or extreme weather conditions that then disrupt transportation. So there's a variety of things that are going to be happening. Some are good, some are bad. So there's going to be a multiple number of impacts in various places.
1: I don't know, just listening to you, Beverly, it just sounds like these things are of such scale, you know, food, energy, transport, displacement. It's not clear to me that there would be specific workable, affordable policies that could help deal

0: Good morning, Kerry Worthington with ABC News. A rescue operation is underway in Ukraine's southeastern city of Kryvyi Rih after a Russian strike killed at least 14 people. Europe correspondent Catherine Diss reports.
1: Ukraine's President Volodymyr Zelensky has described a double-tap strike on a shopping centre in his hometown of Kryvyi Rih an absolute Russian atrocity, labelling his enemy monsters and vowing a strong response. At least 14 people have been killed and more than 100 others have been injured, including children. It comes after Russian attacks yesterday killed at least six people and injured 77 others. Rescuers are scouring the rubble for survivors, but their efforts are being hampered by the threat of further attacks. Catherine Diss, ABC News.
0: The United Nations has called for a prompt, independent and transparent investigation into the killing of five-year-old Palestinian girl Hind Rajab and her family. UN spokesman Stefan Dujarric says the organisation notes an announcement by the Israeli military that it would open a criminal investigation into the deaths, but he says alleged violations of international humanitarian law must be investigated thoroughly, impartially and independently. Meanwhile, Australia, Canada and the United Kingdom have jointly described Israel's investigation into a strike that killed Australian Zomi Frankum and other aid workers in Gaza as shameful. The Sydney Swans will return to the field tomorrow as the club deals with the scandal involving five players. Digby Worthmuller reports.
2: The Swans will host an AFLW and AFL doubleheader at the SCG tomorrow, with players calling on fans to stick by the club. Five men's players have been suspended for the rest of the season for breaching club rules around drinking and staying out late. Separately, Victoria Police are investigating a report of sexual assault, which the ABC understands centres on one player allegedly touching a woman without her consent. No charges have been laid. A lawyer representing two women involved says they intend to seek damages, while Swans captain Callum Mills says the club now has work to do to rebuild trust.
0: A Liberal senator has called for the closure of the Northern Territory's town camps following the death of a young girl near Alice Springs earlier this year. Jacinta Numbajimpa Price attended a funeral for her niece Kumanjayi little baby in Alice Springs last week. Her death sparked discussion about the living conditions in the Aboriginal communities, which are administered by the Northern Territory government, funded by the Commonwealth and serviced by Aboriginal-controlled organisations. Senator Numbajimpa Price says town camps should be integrated into ordinary suburbs with the same services to get rid of what she calls a lower and separate standard for Aboriginal people. Police in Sweden say at least one person has been killed in a sword attack at a school in central Sweden. Authorities say the suspect in the attack is an 18-year-old. Swedish media earlier reported that an 18-year-old former student with a prior conviction for assault was arrested. Prince Harry and other high-profile figures have been ordered to pay more than $18 million to the publisher of the Daily Mail following their failed privacy case in the High Court. Cyan Valance reports from London.
3: London's High Court has ordered Prince Harry, Sir Elton John, Elizabeth Hurley and other high-profile claimants to pay an initial $18 million after dismissing their lawsuit against Daily Mail publisher Associated Newspapers over alleged unlawful information gathering. The publisher says its legal costs exceeded $65 million, but the final amount the claimants must pay has yet to be decided. They can still appeal, individually or together, both the judgment and the cost decision. The ruling comes as the Duke and Duchess of Sussex prepare to return to the UK after 6 years in the US.
0: In the AFL, the Lions look set to secure third spot on the ladder after a comprehensive 63-point win over the Magpies, 25-9-159-15-6-96. Brisbane controlled the game from the outset and led at every change, reaffirming that they are premiership contenders. 21-year-old Logan Morris kicked a career-best 8 goals, while Connor McKenna booted 4. Lions star Josh Dunkley has told ABC Sport his side stuck to their structures.
4: We went into the game thinking that they were going to play their best team and give it a red-hot crack, and we thought they did early on. You know, the pressure was on, they brought the heat. But as the game went on, we just wanted to stick to our structures and our system and continue to play the way they, or to play the game that was in front of us.
0: And that's the latest ABC News.
5: Thank you, Kerry.
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5: Hello, I'm Tamara Wern, coming to you from Gadigal Land. It's great to have your company this Saturday, the 22nd of August. Coming up, the El Niño event developing over the Pacific Ocean is likely to be the strongest for more than a century. Then...
6: there's a range of emotions, but there's pain, there's sadness, there's disappointment.
5: Sydney Swans say no other club representatives were in a Melbourne hotel room, and Prince Harry and other celebrities ordered to pay millions after failed privacy lawsuits. Now, we do start with a weather event that's predicted to be the biggest in more than a century. Climate scientists are sounding the alarm over this year's El Niño. They say the weather phenomenon, which starts in the Pacific Ocean, could be the most severe in living memory. The results could be record-breaking temperatures in 2027 and natural disasters the likes the world hasn't seen in 100 years. Deutsche Welle's Ole Alaxa reports.
7: More drought and more flooding. This year's El Niño will fuel weather extremes, and meteorologists are reaching for their strongest superlatives. The UK Met Office says the weather phenomenon will be unprecedented and the strongest in 100 years. El Niño is a natural phenomenon that sets in when winds that typically blow from east to west temporarily ease. That allows warm water, which is normally pushed to the western Pacific, to spread eastwards. Scientists typically declare an El Niño when sea surface temperatures in a key area of the Pacific are 0.5 degrees above average. By July this year, we were already at 2 degrees. The latest forecasts from the Met Office suggest that warming could exceed 3 degrees later this year. Others have even projected the water temperature to reach 4 degrees above average. If that happens, it could be the El Niño of the millennium. The hotter surface temperature in the Pacific has consequences for the weather across the world. Less rain in the orange areas and more rain in the blue ones. The results: severe drought, wildfires and extreme flooding. In the past, agricultural failure and disruptions in crop yields have caused spikes in food prices and threatened food security for millions. If the numbers hold true, this El Niño will have bigger consequences than ever before.
5: That's Deutsche Welle's Ole Alsager reporting. Heading back home now, and the captain of the Sydney Swans women's team is urging fans to stand by the club as it deals with the hotel scandal that's seen five male players suspended for the rest of the season. Lucy McAvoy's call comes just days before an historic fixture at the Sydney Cricket Ground, with the Swans women's and men's teams playing on the same day for the first time. Oliver Gordon reports.
8: It's not your usual pre-game press conference.
9: We're incredibly disappointed, as a lot of people are, with what's occurred at the beginning of this week.
8: Sydney Swans AFLW captain Lucy McAvoy backing her club's response to the scandal engulfing its men's team.
9: We've felt the support both internally and externally as well.
8: But also indicating she'd like her seat at the decision-making table to remain when it comes to making a call about the futures of five sanctioned players in the Sydney Swans.
9: For the time being, there's been no discussion around
10: that. And it's something you'd like to have input?
9: Absolutely, yes.
8: Five male Swans players were stood down earlier this week for breaching club standards. Separately, police have been investigating a report of sexual assault that's alleged to have taken place at the

0: hotel the Swans stayed at on Sunday night. No charges have been laid in relation to the allegations, and no one has been formally interviewed.
1: There's a range of emotions, but there's pain, there's sadness, there's disappointment.
0: Sydney Swans men's captain Callum Mills fronted cameras earlier, promising to keep the bond between the men's and women's programs strong.
1: We're going to bind together to be better for this.
2: Have you spoken to them, Callum?
1: Yes, I have.
2: And how was that conversation?
1: Extremely hard.
0: Little is known about what happened in the early hours of Monday morning at the Pullman Hotel in East Melbourne, but multiple senior police sources have told the ABC they understand an arrangement was reached for players to pay extra to take drugs from female adult entertainers' breasts and buttocks. It's unclear how many players or which players allegedly participated, and police aren't investigating anything to do with drugs. When it comes to the alleged sexual assault incident, the ABC understands the police investigation centres on a player touching one of the women without her consent. With rumours of what happened in the room spreading quickly, Swans coach Dean Cox has been forced to respond to questions about whether or not club officials were present.
3: I'm unaware of that, and it is an investigation. We have to let the police do their job and work through.
4: Dean, can you...
3: So that's what we need to do.
4: Respectively,
3: we have to do that.
4: But Dean, that's just confirm that you were not in that room that night?
3: I wasn't in the room.
0: Following the press conference, the Sydney Swans released a statement condemning what it labelled misinformation being reported. The statement says investigations carried out by the club have consistently indicated the only representatives of the club in the room central to the police investigation were the five players who've been stood down. Those players are Isaac Heaney, Nick Blakey, Chad Warner, Riley Bice and James Jordan. Meanwhile, a lawyer representing two women involved in the scandal has indicated his clients are intending to seek damages. John Carrancis is from Carboni Lawyers.
5: They're suffering severe stress and anxiety as a result of the events occurring on Monday morning.
0: The Swans are hosting an historic doubleheader this Sunday. It's the first time the women's and men's teams have played alongside each other on the same day at the SCG. AFLW captain Lucy McAvoy says after a long week, the best way to support her side is to show up.
6: We feel it a lot. We've had a lot of messages through social media, and the best way that we can support us in this moment is get to the game on Sunday and hopefully break a record crowd that we once set a few years ago.
0: The game starts 12:30 Eastern Standard Time on Sunday.
7: That's Oliver Gordon reporting. Heading overseas now, and at least 15 people have been killed in a Russian drone attack on a shopping centre in central Ukraine. Around 120 others, including children, were injured in the double-tap daytime attack in Kryvyi. Ukrainian President Volodymyr Zelensky has called the attack absolutely cynical and despicable. CNN's Nick Payton-Walsh has more.
8: Remember, we seem to be in something of an escalatory spiral here between Ukraine and Russia. Russia continuing its callous, often targeting of specifically civilian sites, and also Ukraine hitting recently as well distribution centres for Amazon-style delivery service called Wildberries. Now, they say that's part of their military logistics network. But both sides sort of increasingly looking towards civilian targets. Russia's been doing that much more severely for some time. But this strike on Kryvyi in a shopping centre is a particularly ghastly strike, it seems. I've been to that shopping centre. It is frequented by everybody you might possibly imagine. According to officials here, there was one drone strike in two waves, and then 30 minutes after the first, a second drone went in, specifically, say Ukrainian officials, to hit the first responders on the scene. Now, the numbers here are particularly striking because we're talking about 14 fatalities and 121 injured, including 22 children. So, devastating toll in this particularly specific bid to hit a civilian target there. You know, these shopping centres, yes, sometimes you see soldiers in there buying food like everybody else, but this is very clearly a civilian target being hit. And we're now seeing, I think, this increasing scope of targets by both sides. I should say Ukraine's targeting more infrastructure and military, it seems, in its focus, but Russia increasingly brutal in what it's willing to hit out at. We've reported on damage to gas stations across the country upon

0: breathed into it again, maybe with a visit by Jared Kushner or Steve Witkoff to Moscow. They even floated some individuals the idea it might even go to Ukraine for the first time. But that seems to be paused. And instead, now we're seeing Russia clearly exploiting the horrific gap in Ukraine's air defences because they're not getting the Patriot interceptors they need. The strike you're seeing images from now, that's a drone. Russia's drones, jet-powered now, faster, harder to stop. We're going to see more horrific incidents like this, I fear, in the months.
1: And that is CNN's Nick Payton-Walsh reporting. You're listening to ABC News Radio. Hello, I'm Tamara Wern. Making news, Palestinian officials say a 17-year-old boy has died after being shot in the chest during clashes with Israeli settlers in the occupied West Bank. The Israeli military has confirmed that a security official opened fire in a village north of Hebron, where it says Palestinians were throwing stones at Israeli civilians. Back home, the federal government will fund 75% of the ACT's gun buyback scheme after reaching a deal with the territory government. The scheme is part of a national push to strengthen gun laws after last year's Bondi Beach terrorist attack in Sydney. Around 23,000 firearms are registered in the ACT, with around 14% of licence holders expected to be affected by a proposed firearms cap. Now, Prince Harry, Sir Elton John and other celebrities have been ordered to pay an initial fee of almost 18 million Australian dollars in legal costs to the publisher of the Daily Mail. Now, it comes after a UK High Court judge ruled their failed privacy lawsuits were conducted in an unreasonable way. The claimants alleged Associated Newspapers, which publishes the Daily Mail, had violated their privacy by tapping their phones, intercepting voicemails and obtaining personal information through deception. The BBC's Dominic Kashani reports.
2: For 4 years, Prince Harry and a host of other celebrities have been locked in an epic battle against some of Britain's biggest newspapers. And now for them, it's gone disastrously wrong. Last month, they emphatically lost their claim that Associated Newspapers, owners of the Daily Mail, used illegal techniques to gather and report information about their private lives. The Duke himself gave evidence, but failed to prove that any articles dating back two decades were illegally sourced. That defeat led to Associated demanding the claimants pay up to $34.5 million in legal costs. And now the High Court today says Prince Harry and the others could indeed face all of that bill.
3: Mr Justice Nickling accepted Associated Newspapers' arguments that the case had been flawed from the start. There had been unsupported claims that executives had lied to the Leveson Public Inquiry. A key witness, a private detective, he was discredited during the trial, and there had been other allegations which had fallen apart. And despite all of that, the case went on for 4 years. And that's why the judge said the Daily Mail Group is entitled to try to claim many millions more.
4: I swear by Almighty God that the evidence I shall give shall be the truth.
2: Sir Paul Dacre, the Mail Group's hugely influential editor-in-chief, was among those accused of lying to the 2012 inquiry into press ethics. 14 years on, he told the High Court in February the allegations against him and his journalists had been preposterous. Today, a spokesman for the group said the judgment was a devastating critique of an attempt to destroy a newspaper and the reputations of its journalists, editors and executives. The truth is that these outrageous claims should never have been brought. This devastating legal bill comes as the Duke and Duchess of Sussex prepare to move back to the UK. One PR expert and former tabloid editor told BBC Breakfast they'll need to carefully manage their response to today's loss.
5: They need to get the oxygen out of this news story. There are 15 pages this morning in the Daily Mail on this story. Not all entirely negative, but I would say 14 pages out of 15 negative. They've got a really big challenge here.
2: Prince Harry hasn't responded today, but the first £16 million of the bill is at least covered by insurance. The Mail has been warned by the judge it might not get all it wants, but today's ruling means it will be an awful lot more than the Duke had bargained for.
1: And that's the BBC's Dominic Kashani reporting. It's time to talk finance now on ABC News Radio and see how the European and American markets have finished the week.

0: Alan Chudzinski is a Chief Market Strategist with SIA Wealth Management, and he joins us now from North America. Hi, Colin.
1: Hi, good morning.
0: Good morning to you. Now, Colin, how have the markets closed?
1: We had a positive day to finish out the week, although the week itself was choppy, and we lost money over from last Friday, but we did have at least a positive finish. The Dow gained 517 points, or 1%, closing at 53,277. The S&P 500 gained 33 points to finish at 7,674. The NASDAQ gained about 0.5% to finish at 26,180. The DAX gained 153 points, or about 0.6%, to finish at 26,136. FTSE gained a similar percentage, 68 points, finishing at 10,816. The price of oil actually finished down a little bit today, losing 13 cents a barrel, or 0.1%, to finish at 86.70. And the price of gold gained 2.2%, or $102 an ounce, finishing at $4,674.
0: And where are we on some of the major factors impacting the markets this week?
1: It's been a choppy market. And one of the big things is that we've seen energy prices climbing again. And because we've seen energy prices rising, the concerns about inflation have been growing, as well as potential softness in the economy. Walmart, the world's largest retailer, came out, and they missed on some of their sales numbers. So there's been concern that inflation is going up while the economy is slowing. And the question is, well, what can the central banks then do? Because usually when inflation goes up, they raise rates. When the economy slows, they lower rates. And now they're in a bit of a bind here. So next week, the Fed has its big annual conference. It's held in a place called Jackson Hole, Wyoming, a beautiful place in the mountains. And many of the world's major central bankers are there, and there's a lot of speeches from all of them kind of hinting on what they might do the rest of the year. It's a forum that the Fed has used many times, and the Fed chair is speaking next Friday, so we'll see what he has to say.
0: Yeah, I think all eyes, not just in America, but also the world might be on that announcement and that chat. Colin, thank you so much for your time and for your insights.
1: Thank you. Have a nice weekend.
0: You too. All the best. That's Colin Chudzinski, who's a Chief Market Strategist with SIA Wealth Management, joining us from North America. Now we're heading to Queensland, where scientists there have discovered two new variants of an ancient creature dubbed the vegan Dracula fish. The elusive and unusual species was once thought to be extinct, but has been uncovered at multiple locations across the state. Lampreys are nicknamed vampire fish because they have sharp teeth and feed on the blood of other fish, but this variant is non-parasitic. Jessica Ross has more.
2: They're slippery little suckers.
3: There's one.
2: Tricky to find in a tank, even more mysterious in the wild, officially known as the Australian brook lamprey.
3: Lamprey species, there's about 50 of them throughout the planet, and most of them are parasitic. They suck onto the side of a fish and either eat some flesh or drink some blood. These guys are non-parasitic, so they're kind of like a vegan Dracula.
2: The Griffith University researcher first encountered the creepy critters on Gari in 2022.
3: We thought, oh, no, they're just eels. And then we said, oh, no, they have seven gills. Hang on a second, that's a lamprey.
2: He's since teamed up with Queensland government scientist David Moffat, and they found two more as yet unnamed non-parasitic lampreys in different locations, including Coochin Creek on the Sunshine Coast under the Bruce Highway.
4: These animals aren't necessarily in remote locations. They're just very cryptic. They're very hard to see. And we're at the risk of silent extinctions where we have things go extinct that we didn't even know were existing.
2: They've received a $90,000 state government grant to keep searching.
5: The researchers say you can't protect what you don't know about. So over the next year, they plan to investigate the true range of this fascinating species.
2: Lampreys predate dinosaurs and have remained biologically unchanged for 150 million years.
3: And so anything we find with them, we may be able to apply to more sophisticated organisms like, say, humans.
0: And that's Griffith University aquatic ecologist Luke Carpenter-Bundhu ending that report by Jessica Ross.
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2: And now it's time for us to get all the latest in the day's sport with Erin Marcikavetera. And Erin, in the NRL, the Dolphins had a big win last night.
3: Good morning, Tamara. That's right. It was 34-16 over Parramatta, and that means they do remain inside the NRL's top four. ABC Sports' Quentin Hull has all the details.
4: The Eels scored the first two tries in the game, but the hosts responded by scoring the next five. The Dolphins led 16-10 at halftime and went on to record their fifth straight victory. Selwyn Cobbo celebrated his 100th game in the NRL with a try, while Jermaine Asako and Herbie Farnworth both crossed twice for the victors. Earlier, the Broncos ruined Canberra legend Josh Papali'i's farewell home game, Brisbane beating the Raiders by 34 points to 30. Quentin Hull, ABC Sport, Brisbane.
3: In the AFL, the Lions look set to secure third spot on the ladder after a comprehensive 63-point win over Collingwood. The final scores 25-9, 159-15, 6-96. Brisbane controlled the game from the outset and led at every change, reaffirming their claim as premiership contenders. 21-year-old Logan Morris kicked a career-best 8 goals, while Connor McKenna booted 4. Lions star Josh Dunkley has told ABC Sport his side stuck to their structures.
5: We went into the game thinking that they were going to play their best team and give it a red hot crack, and we thought they did early on. You know, the pressure was on, they brought the heat, but as the game went on, we just wanted to stick to our structures and our system and continue to play the way play the game that was in front of us.
3: Overseas, and world number one tennis player Jannik Sinner has withdrawn from the US Open because of a right knee injury. Sinner hasn't played since winning Wimbledon last month. On social media, he says he's deeply disappointed not to be playing at the tournament. He says he's been on court in the last couple of days and realises he needs more time to recover. Sinner won the US Open in 2024, but lost to Carlos Alcaraz in last year's final. Staying overseas, and Mercedes driver George Russell will start from pole position in tonight's sprint race at the Dutch Grand Prix. Russell qualified ahead of reigning Formula One champion Lando Norris in second and Ferrari's Charles Leclerc in third. Australia's Oscar Piastri was fourth. The sprint takes place tonight, Australian time, with the Grand Prix late tomorrow night. Football's world governing body, FIFA, has handed down a number of sanctions to both the Argentinian Football Association and its players following the country's World Cup loss to Spain. The association has been fined almost $450,000 for breaches of FIFA's rules relating to the displaying of a banner by some players following their semi-final win over England. The banner read, Las Malvinas son Argentinas, or the Falklands are Argentine. The country will also have to play its next two home games with spectators limited to 50% of capacity. A number of players were also singled out for their role in a brawl that broke out on the pitch after the World Cup final. Midfielder Leandro Paredes has been hit with the longest ban, a 10-game suspension. Back home, still with the World Game, and the Central Coast Mariners have announced former player Dean Heffernan as its new A-League Women's head coach. Heffernan played for the club from 2005 to 2010, including in the 2008 Premiership-winning team, and has previously coached the Western Sydney Wanderers women's side. It comes several weeks after the Mariners' women's ownership was taken over by the Holman Barnes Group, saving the club's women's program. A different commercial body, Total Soccer Growth Holdings, purchased the men's team in June this year, controversially omitting the women's side from the deal. Overseas, in the Australian wheelchair rugby team is into the semi-finals of the 2026 World Championship in Brazil following a 59-47 win over Denmark. The Steelers are aiming to defend their world title won 4 years ago against Team USA. They'll face either Canada or Britain for a place in the final next. And tomorrow I'll be back in the next half hour. I'll have a preview for you. The second test for the Australian cricket team up against Bangladesh, that starts today. Corbett Middlemass spoke to the Australian cricket captain, Pat Cummins. I'll bring you that in the next half hour.
2: Oh, looking forward to it. Thank you so much, Erin. That's Erin Marcikavetera there. Now on ABC News Radio, it's time for us to get the latest weather, starting in Brisbane. You're in for a cloudy day today, a top of 22 degrees on the way. Also a top of 22 for Sydney, a sunny day in store. In the nation's capital, a mostly sunny

0: Sunny day, a top of 18. 16 on the way for Melbourne, a shower or two. Showers for Hobart, a top of 12. In Adelaide, possible morning showers, 17 your top. 22 on the way for Perth with showers. And sunny, a top of 33 in Darwin.
1: Good morning, Carrie Worthington with ABC News. Ukrainian authorities say at least 14 people have been killed and 100 others injured in daytime Russian drone strikes on a shopping centre in the central city of Kryvyi Rih. President Volodymyr Zelensky says Ukraine will definitely respond. This local community volunteer, Bohdan, says he stepped in to help with response efforts.
2: I was driving nearby when I heard the explosion and saw smoke, so I came immediately. I helped a man with shrapnel injuries, moving him to a safe distance because of the threat of a repeated strike. There was another strike, and unfortunately, people remain under the rubble.
1: The UN's senior Ebola coordinator has warned that the outbreak in the Democratic Republic of Congo is growing exponentially, with half of the 2,500 deaths occurring in the last 20 days. Health workers are also coming under attack by locals angered and terrified by the outbreak and are themselves falling sick and dying from the disease. The UN's Julianne Harness says cuts have reduced the capacity of humanitarian aid agencies to cope.
3: The Ebola outbreak is growing exponentially and the epidemic is spreading widely. It's now covering an area that is bigger than France. And the outbreak is faster than our response.
1: Weather scientists with the UK's Met Office are warning sea temperatures in the tropical central Pacific could be significantly higher than normal due to the development of what may be the strongest El Niño event in more than 100 years. The BBC's Matt McGrath has more.
4: We are in a warmer world, and this is a naturally occurring event in a warmer world. So large amounts of heat are already in circulation in the ocean. They're being redistributed by this El Niño event. So the heat that's in our warmer world, and we've seen examples of that all across the world this summer with heat waves after heat wave, we're acting in that way, a naturally occurring El Niño, a very strong one, and they do become periodically strong, and the scientists say they are getting stronger, that acting in that warmer world will have a bigger and bigger impact. And I think that's what the Met Office scientists are telling us is likely to happen over the next 6 months or so.
1: Federal Nationals leader Matt Canavan will address the party's WA state conference today, presenting policies he hopes will counter the threat of One Nation. Nick Perpich has more.
5: The WA Nationals will debate a series of issues for regional communities at this weekend's state conference. There are motions on boosting measures against coastal erosion, a diesel fuel reservation policy, and reintroducing a cashless welfare card. Mr. Canavan says he hopes policies to abolish net zero, lower taxes and cut migration will counter competition from One Nation.
6: I've openly recognised that we've got to improve our game. I think we did do good things in government, like the WA GST deal.
5: Mr. Canavan says he supports retaining WA's current GST arrangements, despite the Productivity Commission calling for change.
1: Police are investigating a shooting outside a cafe in Melbourne's inner west last night. Yvette Gray reports.
7: Police say a man was shot outside a cafe at Borwick Square in Altona North at 7:15 last night. Investigators have been told the gunman fled in a vehicle. The victim was taken to hospital with non-life-threatening injuries. Forensic police have spent the night examining the scene, with witnesses describing seeing bullet holes in the window of the cafe and surrounding walls. Armed crime squad detectives are investigating. No arrests have been made. It comes almost 1 week after gangland boss Fadi Hadara was ambushed and shot in the driveway of his Altona North home. At this stage, it's not known if this latest shooting is connected.
1: Australia's Fair Work Commission has warned labour hire firms in the New South Wales Coffs Harbour region it's coming after employers who underpay workers. The watchdog is taking labour hire company Four Seasons Workforce to court, alleging it underpaid two foreign workers about $20,000. The company could face penalties of up to $99,000 Australian dollars per offence if the allegations are proven. Around 1,000 people have gathered in the small Aboriginal community of Kalkarindji, about 600 kilometres southwest of Darwin, to celebrate 60 years since the Wave Hill walk-off. The walk-off was a pivotal moment in the movement for Aboriginal land rights, drawing national attention to the treatment of Indigenous workers in the northern pastoral industry. Gurindji traditional owner Rosalind Frith says it's a proud moment for her people.
8: We are the silent achievers.

0: I believe that. We do it for our people, we do it for our community, and it's what makes us so proud about who we are.
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2: Hello, I'm Tamara Wern. It's great to have your company this Saturday, the 22nd of August. Coming up, we'll find out why the Ebola outbreak in Africa is the second worst anywhere in the world. The North Korean drone operators have been deployed to Russia as the war with Ukraine escalates. And then Australian researchers have found a way to tackle one of the most aggressive forms of breast cancer. Yes, we'll head to that exciting scientific news to do with breast cancer here at home in just a moment. But first, we head to Africa, where the Ebola outbreak in the Democratic Republic of Congo was only confirmed in May, but it's already the deadliest in the country's history and the second worst anywhere in the world. More than 2,500 people have died, half of those just in the past 20 days. And the United Nations says it's now growing exponentially. Julian Harnese is the UN Senior Ebola Coordinator.
4: The epidemic is spreading to an area that is bigger than France, and the outbreak is growing faster and wider than the Ebola response. And all of this is happening in an area which has had three decades of conflict and is generating huge humanitarian needs. The conflict, which has been going on in various forms since 1999, has displaced 1 million people in Ituri alone. The law and order is undermined, and the basic social services, particularly health, have been fragmented. The operating conditions are brutal.
2: That's Julian Harnese, who's the UN's Senior Ebola Coordinator. Now, the BBC's Richard Kagoe has more from Nairobi.
5: We've been seeing an increasing number of people who have been infected, which is now slightly over 5,000. And the disease has been detected in 6 provinces across Eastern DRC, especially in regions that do border neighboring countries within the Eastern and Central Africa region. So basically, the rate of transmission, the pace is a major concern because it has outpaced the response by health workers.
6: Yeah, why is it spreading so fast?
5: Part of the reason it's because this outbreak is taking place within a region that has not got a very significant presence of the government there. So what happens is that there's very not so developed infrastructure to support the health crisis. So if you're talking about facilities that can be used for diagnosis and also the number of health workers, it's a very expansive region which is quite underdeveloped, and so even transportation is really a huge challenge. Also the banking system, it's become very difficult to actually process wages for the health workers in that region. That's why we saw some of them really going on strike about 2-3 weeks ago. But then, of course, there is the perception amongst the local communities who still think that Ebola is a conspiracy. So we're seeing a lot of members of the communities really not going to treatment centers, some of them only going when they're critically ill, and some of them have actually even been attacking ambulances, health workers, and that's really complicated the response. And not also just the fact that there's an armed conflict that is taking place in that region. So there are multiplicity of factors that have really made it so difficult to contain this outbreak.
6: And has there been any progress in terms of vaccine to prevent people getting it in the first place, or treatments for those who do have it?
5: Yes, there has been quite some bit of progress that has been made on that end. So currently we have vaccines that are candidates for trials which have been ongoing for the past 1 month. And on Thursday, the World Health Organization helped to approve the release of about 70,000 doses. About 20 of those doses will be used for clinical trials, later stage clinical trials, phase 3, and about 50 will be used just to support health workers, just to reinforce the response. Based on the WHO's assessment and projections, it looks like possibly we might have an approved vaccine maybe in about 6 months or so.
2: And that is the BBC's Richard Kagoe reporting there from Nairobi. Now, the latest deployment of North Korean troops to Russia includes hundreds

0: hundreds of drone operators. That's according to a senior Ukrainian intelligence official. Ukraine's deputy head of defense intelligence, Vadim Skabitsky, says the drones will likely be used to survey and attack targets inside Ukraine. He says Vladimir Putin may ask Kim Jong-un for an additional 50,000 troops when the pair meet in September. CNN's Nick Payton-Walsh has more on the deepening relationship between Moscow and Pyongyang.
1: It's a sign of North Korea's increasing comfort when it comes to flexing kind of their global might, and also possibly too the growing relationship between Moscow and Pyongyang. Look, remind everybody, this all began back in October 2024 when North Korea, not acknowledging it, sent about 10,000 troops to assist Russia because of the Ukrainian invasion of Kursk, the first since the Nazis. But that relationship has continued to grow. And we now understand that there has been about 25,000 rotated through since that initial deployment. Remember, that first deployment suffered horrific casualties, some suggesting about 4,000 of the 10,000 came back dead or injured. But they taught other North Koreans what they learned about drone warfare, about the very different front lines in Ukraine now. More have since been. They are still on Russian territory, this senior Ukrainian intelligence official told me. They're not heading into Ukraine, but the interesting difference are the capabilities that these troops now have with them. 400 of this 7,500 troops that have gone in the latest deployment are part of a drone unit that have learned from the previous guys and may well be using recon drones and possibly attack drones over Ukrainian territory. That's interesting because it suggests that they're perhaps getting involved in attacks on Ukrainian territory. At the same time, too, I should point out the current understanding by Ukrainian intelligence is these North Korean troops will stay on Russian territory. But there are also thought to be about 90 launch personnel from North Korea who've gone to a unit in Voronezh in Russia to help launch ballistic missiles at Ukraine. Now, that's particularly important because Ukraine has a massive lack of air defences now. These KN-23 and 24 missiles are part of the launches we see against Ukraine. There was an incident in Dnipro region in July where four children from the same family were killed by what Ukraine says was North Korean missiles. So a sign here of expanding North Korean assistance to Russia at a time when ultimately Ukraine seems to be suffering from that lack of air defences.
0: And that's CNN's Nick Payton-Walsh reporting. Heading back home now, and the Forestry Corporation of New South Wales has been accused of avoiding strict environmental protection for threatened species by calling a logging operation a road maintenance project. Now, the operation took place in the state's southeast in Glenbog State Forest, which is believed to be a stronghold for the critically endangered greater glider. Conservationists and legal experts have labelled felling for logs and road maintenance as a legal loophole that should be closed. Angela Heathcote reports.
2: When forest campaigner Andrew Wong first arrived in Glenbog State Forest following a road maintenance operation, he couldn't believe what he was seeing.
3: It was just shocking to see what they'd done. I mean, I've seen a lot of roadside management before. They scrape off a few regrowth trees and a few weeds. They grade the road, something like that. This was entirely different.
2: During the operation, conducted by government agency Forestry Corporation of New South Wales, an estimated 1,000 trees had been felled in the southeastern New South Wales forest, and at least 21 truckloads of timber were sent to a mill for processing and sale. To Mr. Wong, this was clearly a logging operation that should have been conducted under forestry laws and regulated by the New South Wales Environment Protection Authority. Justine Emerson, a lawyer for the Environmental Defenders Office, agreed.
4: I think the New South Wales public would be really concerned if they thought that New South Wales Forestry Corp were able to carry out logging in state forests that didn't comply with the conditions that were intended to provide some level of protection for wildlife, including threatened species.
2: The biggest concern for the conservationists was the forest's population of critically endangered greater gliders. While trees used as nests by greater gliders typically incur a 50-metre buffer from logging for protection, this operation was conducted under more relaxed laws governing road maintenance, and those protections didn't apply. That meant logging occurred within 50 metres of 9 greater glider dens, an activity that would breach exclusion zones had the activity been regulated as commercial logging. WWF ecologist Keita Ashman says this would have a big impact on the greater gliders in the area.
5: What that

0: that does is it removes really important habitat for that species. We know that they need connected forests. They need to be able to walk across canopies, to be able to access food, to be able to access other den trees, because they maintain many different den trees within a home range.
1: The sale of timber from road maintenance activities has been labelled a legal loophole that conservationists say could expose up to 50,000 kilometres of roadside forest to unregulated logging. But James Eustar, CEO of Australian Forestry Products Association, says there's no motivation for loggers to do this.
2: We have 2 million hectares of state forests that are managed every year under wood supply agreements, which are contracts with mills to deliver timber. We are not in a position where we need to go out on roads that have been maintained and with trees felled that have to go into those mills to keep a sustainable industry.
1: A spokesperson for the Forestry Corporation of New South Wales says the operation was contained within areas that had already been disturbed. It also said while there is sometimes an opportunity to recover some timber rather than mulching trees within the forest, the purpose of road maintenance work was to improve access to roads.
3: And that was the ABC's Angela Heathcote reporting. 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Hello, I'm Tamara Wern. Making news, Ukrainian authorities say at least 14 people have been killed and 100 others injured in daytime Russian drone strikes on a shopping centre in the central city of Kryvyi. Officials say the attack was a double tap, where an initial strike is followed by a second as emergency services arrived at the scene. The El Niño event developing over the Pacific Ocean is likely to be the strongest for more than a century and make 2027 another record-breaking year for heat. The UK's Met Office says temperatures could rise by as much as 1.7 degrees Celsius during next year. And nearly perfectly preserved 30-million-year-old fruit has been discovered by scientists from the Queensland Museum. The breakthrough was uncovered in a central Queensland using advanced imaging technology. We're going to stay at home now, and to what we've been told is a promising new way to tackle one of the most aggressive forms of breast cancer. Australian researchers have identified a molecular switch that drives the speed of triple negative breast cancer, and it's hoped this could lead to more effective treatments to stop the disease from spreading. Associate Professor Philip Gregory from Adelaide University's Centre for Cancer Biology and SA Pathology is co-senior author of the research. Here he explains just what they found.
4: A molecular switch is something that can really drive whether a cancer cell grows or remains more dormant. And our research, we actually found a particular switch where if the levels of a molecule are low, it activates a whole pathway which causes these triple negative breast cancers to spread.
5: How did you and your fellow researchers find this switch? Was that what you were looking for?
4: Yeah, so a number of years ago, we teamed up with Professor Robin Anderson and her lab at the Olivia Newton-John Cancer Research Institute, and we were really interested in trying to understand what makes triple-negative breast cancers more likely to spread to other organs. And so using lab models, we actually looked at the molecular details of these cells and found a small molecule, which we call NEAR342, and we found that this was much lower in the aggressive cells. And one of the exciting things is when we put this molecule back into aggressive cells, it actually stopped them from spreading to other organs in lab models.
5: In the models themselves. Can you tell me a little more about what makes triple negative breast cancer particularly hard to treat compared with other types of cancer? How common is it?
4: Yeah, so, breast cancer is something that affects many women. Over 20,000 women each year hear the distressing news that they have breast cancer. And triple negative breast cancer, while a less common breast cancer, it actually disproportionately affects younger women and tends to spread more rapidly through the body. And unlike a lot of the other common breast cancers, there are very few treatment options. And really, women are only given the option of chemotherapy to try and shrink the tumour and stop the disease from spreading. But chemo can have quite a few side effects and is only often short-lasting.
5: And can you

0: Tell me in a little more detail about how being able to identify this molecular switch might help in stopping the cancer from metastasizing.
1: Yeah, so what we found was that in patient samples, women that have low levels of this particular molecule, miR-342, their cancers tend to spread more and they have much worse outcomes. And so we think that this may be a useful diagnostic indicator of women's whose cancers are more likely to spread. And one of the exciting bits of our research actually is we found there was a common treatment that's used for other breast cancers that may actually be useful for women with low levels of this molecule.
0: Wow, so being able to identify it will really help.
1: Yeah, we think so. And we still have, it's still early days in some senses and we have a lot more testing to do, but we believe that it opens up a new treatment avenue which we previously hadn't really thought about.
0: And is it unique to triple negative breast cancer or could it be relevant when it comes to other cancers as well?
1: Yeah, we haven't looked beyond triple negative breast cancer and we think this association, it's possible that it might occur in other cancers, but I think the promise that it shows in triple negative breast cancer is pretty good and, yeah, we're really looking forward to doing further testing.
0: So, Philip, what is the next step in your research?
1: Yeah, so we hope to really test in more patient-derived models in the lab. And if these findings are reproducible, the next step would be to try and test some of the available drugs that are used for other breast cancers and see whether it might also be effective in these breast cancers.
0: And how soon before we see this perhaps used in the treatment of breast cancer?
1: Yeah, so as I sort of alluded to, there's a treatment that's already available for other more common breast cancers that we think could be applied to certain subgroups of triple negative breast cancer. And so if we can show that these are effective in the lab, then that would open the door to, I guess, fast track some of these clinical trials to test these in patients that have, you know, particularly low levels of this miR-342 molecule.
2: That's Associate Professor Philip Gregory from the Adelaide University Centre for Cancer Biology and SA Pathology, speaking with ABC News Radio's Laura Chilingirian. Now, a collection of handwritten notes by the Indian independence leader Mahatma Gandhi has been sold at auction for $1.7 million. The sale in Mumbai sets a new record, as the BBC's Joanna Keane explains.
3: This isn't the first time items belonging to Mahatma Gandhi have gone on sale. 6 years ago, a pair of his distinctive round spectacles were found sticking halfway out of the letterbox of an auction house in the west of England. They were bought by an American collector for $350,000. But this latest auction in Mumbai has fetched a record sum for an Indian historical document. Perhaps it's because these handwritten notes offer a personal insight into the political leader's thinking during the decade in which India gained independence from British rule. The notes were written by the man known as the father of the nation over a period of 2 years, between 1944 and 1946, to a close associate and freedom fighter, Anand T. Hingorani. Mahatma Gandhi offers personal guidance, saying, "Non-violence is not a negative state of harmlessness, but a positive state of love. Truth," he says, "is not merely a concept to study, but a living reality." There are also reflections on grief and self-restraint. The collection was later compiled into a book called A Thought for the Day. The identity of the buyer hasn't been revealed, but the auction house says the notes will remain in India. Although the messages were the highlight of the sale, dozens of personal items went under the hammer, including manuscripts, photographs, and Mahatma Gandhi's portable spinning wheel, alongside two letters about the spiritual discipline of spinning.
2: That's the BBC's Joanna Keane.
4: Are there any winners in the cost of living crisis? What's causing the algal bloom?
5: Questions. They've never been more important. So the one thing we'll never question is our duty to keep asking. ABC News. Keep asking.
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0: the latest in the day's sport with Erin Marcikavetera. G'day, Erin.
1: Thanks, Tamara. Good morning. The second test against Bangladesh begins later this morning in Mackay, with Matt Renshaw replacing Jake Weatherald at the top of the Australian cricket team's batting order. Australia are one game down in the series after a humbling 9-wicket loss to the visitors in the first test in Darwin. ABC Sports' Corbin Middlemass is in Mackay. He caught up with the Australian captain Pat Cummins before the final team was announced.
2: Pat Cummins, Australian skipper on the precipice of the second test in Mackay. Appreciate your time on ABC Sport. Have you got a team?
3: No, we're just going to wait another day till the morning of, just to see how that pitch kind of changes over the next 24 hours.
2: What does the decision rest on?
3: Just the bowling makeup, really. We might have a team by today. I haven't actually spoken to the selectors yet, but it's a new venue. We don't know it super well, so just don't need to name a team before, day beforehand, so we'll just give it a bit of time.
2: So just one change to the batting lineup. Renshaw obviously comes in for Weatherall.
3: Yeah, that's the one change. Yeah, unfortunate for Weathers, but big opportunity for Renners.
2: What can you tell us about Matt Renshaw? Why is he ready this time? He's had a couple of goes at it at test level.
3: Yeah, I think with each go that someone gets, hopefully they've made some, learned some lessons. He had a really good off-season, a couple of white ball tours where he, showed some good form. Had a really good Shield season last year and, just seems to be in a really good place with his own game.
2: And Jake Weatherald obviously loses his place in the lineup. Was that decision accelerated somewhat, his omission from the team, given the outcome in Darwin?
3: Oh, potentially. It's unfortunate for Jake. We really like what he, the way he goes about his game. But, just unfortunately over those kind of six games, he didn't quite score the runs he would have liked. And, failed to kind of get going in Darwin, which a lot of us did as well. So, unfortunately, kind of made the decision to make that change.
2: It's been labelled the biggest upset in Test cricket history. As an experienced group that's achieved so much in the game, how do you review something like that? How do you dissect it?
3: I'm not sure it's the biggest ever. Look, they're actually a really good side. They're a very strong cricketing nation. I thought they outplayed us. They played very disciplined Test cricket, quite attritional, and we kind of found ourselves behind on day one and just couldn't wrestle that back. So, we know we weren't anywhere near our best. So, a few minor changes, kind of not get too strung up on how we played last week. We know we're better than that.
2: And you're strong that it's had nothing to do with your preparation. You obviously had that camp in Brisbane in the lead-up. So despite the fact we didn't see the best version of the team after a long layoff, have you ruled out your preparation as a reason for it?
3: I think our prep was really good. I think in hindsight, I don't think we would have really changed much. Everyone's really fit, firing. It's obviously a lot, and 20-plus test matches ahead, so you balance all those things. But no, we had a really good hit out. Again, I said just in the press conference, I think everyone's in awesome form, really good. So I think last week was a bit of a blip, and you'll see a better version of us this week.
2: What do you know about Mackay? Obviously, a first-time test venue, becomes Australia's 12th venue overall. What do you know about this place?
3: Not too much. It's been nice walking around the last day or two along the river. Lots of fans have come out. This stadium looks great. There's obviously a few first-class games here over the last few years. So have a little bit of a look at that data and a bit of the footage to see if we can gain any insights. But looks like a really good pitch, really good outfield, so it should be a good week.
2: Do you have any doubts that this team can bounce back, that you can still be the team that you've been over the last 5 or 10 years?
3: No doubts. If anything, I think the way we've come into this, I feel even stronger that we're really set up for sustainable success.
2: All the very best. Appreciate your time.
3: Thank you. Ta.
1: That was Australian cricket captain Pat Cummins chatting to ABC Sports' Corbin Middlemass. And in around 3 hours' time, the first ball will be bowled at that newly crowned test venue in Mackay. You can find ball-by-ball coverage on ABC Listen of the Test via the ABC Cricket button, plus on ABC Sport Digital Radio around our AFL and NRL coverage of the day. And tomorrow I'll have a full wrap of the latest sports news in the next next half hour for you.
0: Looking forward to it. Thanks so much, Erin. Now it's time for us to have a look at the financial markets, which have closed this morning in the US. Now the Dow Jones closed up almost 1%, 0.98%. The S&P 500 closed up by 0.4%, and the NASDAQ also closed up by 0.4%. One Aussie dollar is buying 71.

0: Good morning, Carrie Worthington with ABC News. Ukraine's President Volodymyr Zelensky has vowed a strong response to a Russian attack on a shopping centre which has killed at least 14 people. Europe correspondent Catherine Diss reports.
1: Ukrainian authorities say a Russian double-tap strike on a shopping centre in the country's southeast has killed at least 14 people and wounded more than 100 others. Rescuers spent Friday night digging through the rubble, but officials say their efforts have been hampered by the threat of new strikes. In his nightly news address, Ukraine's President Volodymyr Zelensky called the attack a Russian atrocity and vowed that Ukraine will definitely respond. It comes after Russian attacks across Ukraine killed at least six people and injured at least 77 others over the previous day.
0: Australia, Canada and the United Kingdom say it's shameful that the Israel Defence Forces have decided not to pursue criminal investigations for a strike that killed seven aid workers in 2024. John O'Wakeley has more.
2: In a joint statement, the three countries say the victims of the Israeli strike and their families deserve justice and accountability and that they will continue to seek answers on their behalf. The strikes killed seven aid workers with World Central Kitchen, including one from the UK, a US-Canada dual citizen and Australian Zomi Frankum. The IDF has conceded that its investigations had found evidence of serious failures, but that there is no reasonable suspicion of criminal misconduct. More than 73,000 people have been killed in Israeli attacks since the start of the Gaza war in 2023, with the dead including aid workers, doctors, journalists and others.
0: European Commission President Ursula von der Leyen has joined European countries to condemn plans by Israel to open up construction tenders for a residential property project called E1 in the occupied West Bank. Several Muslim nations also reject the plans, calling it a dangerous escalation. Such settlements are illegal under international law, but Israel cites historical and biblical ties to the land. The UN's chief Ebola coordinator, Julien Hannes, is warning that the outbreak in the Democratic Republic of Congo is growing exponentially, with more than 2,500 deaths now recorded. Officials say some 160 healthcare workers in the region have contracted Ebola, with 43 of them having died. Mr. Hannes says efforts must be scaled up and fast.
3: We need to have far greater investment, far greater support from the international community. And every delay in funding and implementation makes this epidemic more deadly, more difficult to stop, and more expensive.
0: The British Met Office is warning the El Niño event developing over the Pacific Ocean is likely to be the strongest in living memory. The scientists say sea temperatures in the tropical central Pacific and areas around Australia and Indonesia could rise more than 3 degrees above normal. Professor Adam Scaife says its effects are already being felt in different parts of the world.
4: But what goes up must come back down, and so you end up with drought in places like the Amazon and Central America, and also further west in the Pacific, in the maritime continent. And we can already see, actually, Indian rainfall. It's their monsoon season that is already running much below normal.
0: The WA Nationals will discuss stronger measures to address coastal erosion at their state conference today. Federal Nationals leader Matt Canavan is in Perth to deliver one of the main speeches. The Geraldton branch of the party has put forward a motion for a $500 million fund to protect communities from coastal erosion. State party leader Shane Love says local communities need support.
5: Now, it's not always going to be building a seawall. We hear government talking about managed retreat. What does that mean? Who pays for that? Where do people go if their houses are not going to be protected?
0: A Liberal senator has called for the closure of the Northern Territory's town camps following the death of a young girl near Alice Springs earlier this year. Rio Davis reports.
6: Kumanjai Little Baby was allegedly abducted from a town camp on the outskirts of Alice Springs in April this year and then discovered dead. Her death sparked discussion about the living conditions in the Aboriginal communities, which are funded by the Commonwealth, administered by the NT government and serviced by Aboriginal-controlled organisations. Her aunt, Senator Jacinta Numbajimpa Price, attended her funeral last week and says town camps should be integrated into ordinary suburbs with the same level of services to get rid of what she called a lower and separate standard for Aboriginal people.
0: You're listening to ABC News. Vincent Lingiari has been remembered as a commanding figure with a unique presence as around 1,000 people gathered to celebrate the 60th anniversary of the Wave Hill Walk-Off. The Gurindji stockmen led the strike when hundreds of Aboriginal stockmen and their families walked off the Wavehill station in 1966. Their calls for better pay and conditions morphed into a land rights protest. Brian Manning Jr., the son of the unionist Brian Manning, who supported the walk-off, says Vincent Lingiari was someone who commanded respect.
7: He had an aura about him. You just knew he was in charge. He didn't have to say anything. He would gesture or he would wave a hand and he was just respected.
0: Prince Harry has been dealt a legal and financial blow by the British High Court days before he's due to move back to the UK with his family. Cyan Valance reports from London.
8: Seven high-profile figures, including Prince Harry, Sir Elton John and Elizabeth Hurley, have been ordered to pay initial costs of $18 million to Daily Mail publisher following the group's failed privacy case in London's High Court. The claimants must pay by August 28, but they could potentially be forced to pay millions more at a later date after the court ruled the publisher could seek to cover its full costs. The claimants can still appeal. Today's decision comes days before the Duke and Duchess of Sussex are set to return to live in the UK, 6 years after leaving London for LA.
0: The ACT has reached an agreement with the federal government for a gun buyback scheme. Harry Frost reports.
9: National Cabinet agreed to strengthen gun laws after the Bondi terror attack late last year. In February, the ACT government proposed new laws that would cap the number of guns a licence holder can own to 5, with exemptions allowing up to 10 for occupational and sporting purposes. There are more than 7,000 firearms licence holders in the ACT and about 23,000 firearms, and about 14% of licence holders are expected to be affected by the proposed cap. The Commonwealth will fund 75% of the compensation and administration costs of the ACT buyback scheme and all firearm destruction costs.
0: The Victorian Alpine Porepunkah community is optimistic about its future ahead of the first anniversary of the Desi Freeman shootings. Detective leading Senior Constable Neil Thompson and Senior Constable Vadim Devadhodad were killed while executing a search warrant at Freeman's Porepunkah property on August the 26th last year. Marcus Warner from the Chamber of Commerce in nearby Bright says the community is rebuilding.
10: It's pretty evident looking at the amount of traffic coming through the valleys over the last few weeks with the snows on the mountain. People have returned in huge numbers and I think they just love being up here in the high country, enjoying the fresh air and the beautiful scenery.
0: A baby from the New South Wales Central Coast has made medical history as the first person to receive a new precision treatment for a rare form of epilepsy. 8-month-old Bodie Higginson was suffering up to 70 seizures a day, but within days of receiving treatment, they stopped. The treatment's part of a new New South Wales government pathway for children with rare diseases. Minister for Medical Research David Harris says this shows the health system is getting better at tuning itself to individual needs.
11: In the past, people, and particularly children with rare diseases, has been a really difficult pathway for both patient and for family. It's also been heartbreaking for clinicians. So having these pathways in place that we can speed up that process is a win-win for everyone.
0: Turning to sport, here's Erin Musikavetera.
12: The Dolphins have improved their hopes of a top four finish in the NRL with a come-from-behind win over Parramatta at Lang Park. The final score's 34-16. It's the fifth straight victory for the side. Dolphins winger Selwyn Cobbo thanked fans and his teammates for the win.
13: Super proud of the boys tonight, especially our middles. They do a lot in the middle and us backs got to turn up and make sure we do our job.
12: Elsewhere, the Broncos down the Raiders 34-30 in Canberra. In the AFL, the Brisbane Lions are now almost certain to finish third on the ladder and set up a qualifying final against Sydney following a comprehensive 63-point win over Collingwood at the MCG. Men's tennis world number one Jannik Sinner has withdrawn from the US Open because of a right knee injury, and Mercedes driver George Russell will start from pole position in tonight's sprint race at the Dutch Grand Prix.
0: To finance, Wall Street stocks have ended higher but posted weekly losses, as investors were rattled by a lack of clarity on progress in the Middle East. The Dow Jones Industrial Average

0: average rose 1%, while the S&P 500 and the NASDAQ both gained 0.4%. That's the latest ABC News. You can get more news and analysis at abc.net.au.
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1: Hello, I'm Tamara Wern. It's great to have your company this Saturday, the 22nd of August. Coming up, Ukraine's president vows to respond after a daytime Russian double-tap strike kills 14. Then,
3: Australia will see significant droughts, and the wildfires that we saw there a few years ago will return, and will return probably more severe than we've seen before.
1: The El Niño event developing over the Pacific Ocean is forecast to be the strongest in living memory. Now, Ukrainian authorities say at least 14 people have been killed and 100 others injured in daytime Russian drone strikes on a shopping centre in the central city of Kryvyi Rih. President Volodymyr Zelensky says Ukraine will definitely respond. Bohdan is a local community volunteer who witnessed the attack.
4: I was driving nearby when I heard the explosion and saw smoke, so I came immediately. I saw wounded people and began providing medical assistance. I helped a man with shrapnel injuries, moving him to a safe distance because of the threat of a repeated strike, and handed him over to the ambulance. There was another strike, and unfortunately, people remain under the rubble. A search and rescue operation is ongoing, and we are also still working.
1: Now, the BBC's Dan Johnston reports from Kyiv.
5: This is a very serious incident. The death toll keeps rising. This has been described as one of Russia's double-tap strikes, where a drone is fired and explodes, causes damage, brings emergency teams to that scene, and then there's a second wave of attack that means more people get injured or killed. And the videos that our team has been able to verify show a second drone flying in, diving down from the sky towards the shopping center, which is already burning. There's an attempt, it sounds like, by local air defense to shoot it down. You can hear the crack of machine gun fire, but that is unsuccessful. The drone dives into the building. There's another explosion, and some of the images that are emerging from the inside of that shopping center are particularly horrific and upsetting. We're told more than 100 people were injured, dozens of them seriously, and there are people trapped under the rubble. There are emergency response teams who've gone in that second wave after the initial responders were injured. They are searching the building, trying to free as many people as possible from the rubble. The president, Volodymyr Zelensky, who is actually himself from Kryvyi Rih, said this was a despicable and cynical attack. He said the second drone struck about half an hour after the first. And he's just updated his statement on social media saying that he's had a call with the United Nations Secretary General. He says, I informed him about Russia's ongoing strikes and the many casualties among ordinary civilians. The UN Secretary General condemned these massive Russian attacks on Kyiv and our other cities and communities. He's referencing the other incidents over the past few nights that have taken the lives of so many civilians and caused dozens of casualties in the capital and right across Ukraine, as Russia has stepped up its attacks using drones but also missiles, exploiting the vulnerability that is clear in Ukraine's air defences.
6: Yeah, and this just underlines how many Russian missiles and drones are getting through, even as Ukraine hits warehouses and energy sites in Russia. Where does all this leave the balance of the conflict?
5: Ukraine had felt like it was getting on the front foot in recent months by taking the conflict increasingly onto Russian territory. The strategy had been to use these long-range drones to target Russian oil refineries, warehouses, distribution and transport networks, to impact the Russian economy, to disrupt supply to the armed forces, but also to make the Russian people feel the impact of this war, not necessarily in terms of casualties. The Ukrainians will say they do not target civilians, but that they wanted to disrupt things so that issues like petrol supply become an issue. The prices go up. There's a shortage. People feel that. They can't get the sort of things through the post from Wildberries, that Amazon-like distributor that they would be used to. So the Ukrainians thought they were succeeding in that, but the response has been that Russian attacks have stepped

0: open because of the desperate shortage of US American Patriot missile interceptors. In terms of Ukraine's air defense, Russia has been successful in getting a number of drones through, but primarily the ballistic missiles that fly higher, faster, and are able to strike targets, beating the air defenses night after night here.
1: That's the BBC's Dan Johnson reporting there from Ukraine's capital, Kyiv.

0: up ahead of tomorrow's historic doubleheader at the SCG. Our reporter Molly Slattery has more.
1: As the Sydney Swans saga continues to unfold, the club has declared its dedication to rebuilding trust with fans and the general public. Speaking in a press conference yesterday, Sydney Swans AFLW captain Lucy McAvoy has said her players have had open conversations in the wake of the scandal that's engulfed her club and led to five men's players being suspended for the rest of the season. Speaking on Friday afternoon, she said the women's program supports the sanctions imposed on Isaac Heaney, Nick Blakey, Chad Warner, Riley Bice and James Jordan, saying their actions did not reflect the Swans as a club.
2: There's no doubt that the club has taken a reputational hit this week, and we'll do whatever we can as a club in both programs to make sure we build back the trust and respect of our members and fans and the community more broadly.
1: The comments by the Swans women's team comes after the Swans men's captain Callum Mills and coach Dean Cox fronted the media on Friday, unreservedly apologising for what they say is flatly disappointing behaviour.
3: We take these allegations extremely seriously, and we hope the women involved are getting all the support they deserve. We're really disappointed of the actions of these five players, and as a playing group, we fully support the club's decision on the sanctions handed down. We take full responsibility, and we are deeply sorry.
1: With still so many unanswered questions in this unfolding saga, it's really cast a dark shadow over what was supposed to be a historic weekend for the football club, specifically for the AFLW team, set to take to the SCG for the first time in years tomorrow, ahead of a men's game later in the day. But now, this doubleheader, which had been heralded as a real moment of pride for the women's team, will take place under the shadow of the bad behaviour of a few of their men's team counterparts.
0: That's our reporter, Molly Slattery. Now, more heat waves, more severe droughts, more flooding and higher prices. The world is being warned to brace for all of this over the next year if the El Niño weather pattern turns out to be as strong as predicted. Now, it occurs naturally every few years when sea temperatures rise at least 0.5 degrees Celsius above the baseline. But scientists say this year temperatures in the Pacific Ocean could climb as high as 4 degrees above normal. And it's already having an impact, as the BBC environment correspondent Matt McGrath reports.
4: In Peru this week, the famous Machu Picchu tourist trail closed because of flooding, said to be linked to a strengthening El Niño. This is the naturally occurring pattern that shifts weather across the globe. Scientists are growing ever more concerned that this year's event will be exceptionally strong with widespread impacts. Professor Adam Scaife is the Met Office's head of long-range forecasting.
5: I have never seen an event like this in our forecasts. The tropical Pacific is warming faster than I've ever seen. We think that when it peaks in November and December, it's likely to be a record event, unprecedented beyond anything we've seen in living memory.
4: In Panama, drought has drained the freshwater lakes which feed the shipping canal, forcing authorities to cut the number of vessels passing through. And the effects are already reaching people's pockets. India, the world's second biggest sugar producer, is now importing for the first time in a decade. A weak monsoon has hit production, and prices have jumped 40% in 2 months. And it's not just food that's likely to be impacted. The same global weather turmoil could push up energy prices too. Professor Amanda Maycock is from the University of Leeds.
6: I think we're definitely looking at the compound effect of different influences from a weather and a climate perspective. You know, the prices of things like liquid natural gas imports and so on can be affected by demand that's happening elsewhere in the world, which may well be affected by the El Niño if there are droughts in certain regions, reductions in the production of hydroelectricity, for example, in places like Brazil. That could have a knock-on effect.
4: The effects depend on where you are in the globe. As mentioned, a weaker monsoon in India, but for the UK, the prediction is for more rain in a wetter, stormier autumn. El Niño itself is a naturally occurring event, and there's no clear evidence that climate change is making it stronger. But it's arriving in an already warmer world, and that, scientists say, is what will sharpen its impacts. With all the extra heat it's set to release from

0: the ocean into the atmosphere, next year is very likely to be the hottest ever recorded.
1: And that is the BBC's Matt McGrath reporting there. And we'll be chatting to the Climate Council's Andrew Watkins about what exceptionally strong El Nino pattern might mean for us here in Australia. And we'll be speaking to him just after 8 o'clock Australian Eastern Standard Time. So in the next 40 minutes right here on ABC News Radio. Now, a court in the UK has ruled that Prince Harry and other celebrities, including Sir Elton John, owe the publisher of the Daily Mail newspaper an initial payment of $18.1 million Australian dollars in legal costs. It follows failed privacy lawsuits against the tabloid. Now, a high court last month rejected allegations that the Mail had engaged in widespread unlawful activities, such as phone hacking. CNN's Richard Quest explains the case and how the bill has come to such a high figure.
2: We're talking here about costs in this case. And in British courts, English courts, costs follow the event. That's the phrase they use. Costs follow the event. If you lose, you have to pay the other side's costs. It's quite common in many legal systems. In this case, Associated Newspapers said that the costs were £34 million. Let me just put that into my calculator. £34 million, which would be $46 million. Now, the judge said that seemed exceptionally high, and he certainly wasn't going to go along with that. So for the moment, he's making them pay $13 million on account, as it's known. The litigants, Prince Harry, Sir Elton and all the others, they have legal insurance up to $16 million. So they've been told to pay 13. They've got another three before the insurance. And then anything that the judge finally says above 16, 16 to 34, out their own pocket.
1: That's CNN's Richard Quest reporting. Heading back home now, and a vigil has been held for 18-year-old hiker Lily Hooper after her body was found in dense bushland in the New South Wales Southern Highlands. The state's premier has promised to apologise to her family in person over a miscommunication that led them to believe she had been found alive. Penny Burford reports.
3: Lighting up the local park in memory of Lily Hooper. The small community of Oakdale marking a young life that's ended too soon.
4: Absolutely devastated and heartbroken. I've rarely seen such an outpouring of grief from our community. It's been a really rough 24 hours.
3: Lily Hooper's body was finally retrieved from Natai National Park in the Southern Highlands 8 days after she left home for a hike. Flags are at half-mast across the region as local shops sell stickers to raise money for her family.
5: Everyone's very heartbroken. Even if we didn't know Lily, it's affected everybody.
6: Online tributes are flowing in for the 18-year-old who's being remembered as a vibrant, active, caring and lovely person who had a positive impact on everybody around her.
3: An investigation will probe the devastating miscommunication in which Lily's family was mistakenly told she was alive, the incorrect news reaching the state parliament and the nation before the truth emerged.
7: There will be a review of what happened, a review of the policy, certainly a review of communication. We want to make sure this doesn't happen again.
3: The investigation will consider whether a police code assigned to the case played a part.
8: In this case, there was a code that was applied, and not unusual in that sort of terrain to have broken communications.
3: The Premier says he'll apologise to the family in person when they're ready.
9: I'm also absolutely devastated and profoundly sorry that anything I said may have added to the grief that that family has gone through.
3: A family and a community united in grief.
1: You heard there New South Wales Premier Chris Minns at the end of Penny Burford's report. And now on ABC News Radio, it's time for sport with Erin Marcikavetera. And Erin, we're talking AFL, but gameplay this time, and Brisbane are firming up for a top four finish.
10: That's right, Tamara. Good morning. They've all but secured their double chance with a 63-point win over Collingwood at the MCG last night. ABC Sports' Clint Wheeldon was there. He has all the details.
11: Chasing a third successive premiership, the Lions gave the rest of the AFL a sign of how strong they are with a comprehensive win over the Magpies. Logan Morris kicking a career-best 8 goals and Connor McKenna 4, including 2 goal-of-the-season contenders. Brisbane led at every change against the Collingwood side, who had opted not to rest any of their players for the match, despite knowing whatever the result would be, the Magpies would not be able to move out of the wildcard spots on the ladder. Collingwood, though, will be now sweating on the fitness of Scott Pendlebury. The game's record holder was forced out of the match in the second quarter with a knee burster, while Brisbane defender Ty Gallup could face the scrutiny of the match review officer for a dangerous tackle. Clint Wilden, ABC Sport, Melbourne.
10: Still with the AFL, and the Sydney Swans will make their final preparations today ahead of a return to the field tomorrow as the club continues to deal with the scandal involving 5 of its men's players. The Swans will host a men's and women's doubleheader at the SCG tomorrow, with players calling on fans to stick by the club. 5 players have been suspended for the rest of the season for breaching club rules around drinking and staying out late. Separately, Victoria Police are investigating a report of sexual assault, which the ABC understands centres on one player allegedly touching a woman without her consent. No charges have been laid. In the NRL, the Dolphins have secured a 5th straight win to remain in the top 4 after coming from behind to defeat Parramatta 34-16 at Lang Park. The Eels started fast and crossed twice to take a 10-0 lead before the Dolphins scored 5 times to run away with the impressive win. Jermaine Isako and Herbie Farnworth both bagged doubles for the Dolphins, while Jack Bostock set up 2 tries. Dolphins winger Selwyn Cobbo has told ABC Sport his side's forwards were immense in the victory.
12: Thank everyone for coming out, supporting us Dolphin boys. That really means a lot to us. Super proud of the boys tonight, especially our middles. They do a lot in the middle, and us backs got to turn up and make sure we do our job coming out of the back end, yeah.
10: Meanwhile, Parramatta winger Josh Adokar has told ABC Sport his side lacked execution.
13: I thought we started the game really, really well. We scored a couple of tries there at the start. Just lacked a bit of execution there at the end, and I think it cost us tonight.
10: Earlier, the Broncos upset the Raiders 34-30 in Canberra. Ben Hunt was impressive for Brisbane, setting up 3 tries. Overseas, and Australia's Oscar Piastri will hope to pick up some much-needed championship points later tonight in the sprint race at the Dutch Grand Prix after qualifying in 4th place. Mercedes' George Russell will start from pole, while Piastri's McLaren teammate Lando Norris qualified in 2nd. Qualifying for the full race takes place overnight Australian time tonight following the sprint. Staying overseas, and reigning Premier League champions Arsenal have opened the new English Premier League season with a 3-0 win over the newly promoted Coventry. The Gunners were 2-0 up by half-time, with captain and Norwegian international Martin Odegaard putting through the 3rd. Coventry ended a 25-year drought in top-flight football in April when they were crowned championship winners and promoted into the Premier League. And finally, tomorrow, the Australian women's hockey team have drawn 1-1 in their pool match against China at the Hockey World Cup in Belgium and the Netherlands. The Hockey Roos fought back from a 1-0 deficit to equalise heading into the final quarter, but couldn't edge out their opponents for the win. The side now needs victories in its next 2 matches against India and the Netherlands to make it through to the semi-finals. And that is the latest in sport tomorrow. More for you again in half an hour's time.
14: Looking forward to it, Erin. Thank you so much. That's Erin Marsick. Better at now on ABC News Radio. It's time for us to have a look at the weather around the nation's capital cities. Starting in Brisbane, in for a cloudy day, a top of 22 degrees on the way. Also heading for 22 in Sydney, a sunny day in store. In Canberra, mostly sunny, climbing to 18. In Melbourne, your maximum will be 16 degrees with a shower or two in store for you. In Hobart, showers today, a top of 12 degrees. In Perth, a shower or two for you. You're also heading for a top of, well, you're heading for a top of 20. Today in Darwin, rather sunny and a top of 33 on the way. It's just gone 7:30 in the east, 7 o'clock in the centre, and 5:30 in the west. And it's time for us to get the latest news headlines with Kerry Worthington. Hi, Kerry.
15: Thanks, Tamara. Good morning. Ukrainian authorities say at least 14 people have been killed and 100 others injured in daytime Russian drone strikes on a shopping centre in the central city of Kryvyi Rih. President Volodymyr Zelensky says Ukraine will definitely respond. British meteorologists are warning that a developing El Nino weather system could become the strongest in more than 100 years. The experts

0: say this year temperatures in the Pacific Ocean could climb more than 3 degrees above normal. It could also bring drought to the Amazon as well as parts of Australia. Prince Harry, Elton John and other celebrities have been ordered to pay an initial fee of almost $18 million in legal costs to the publisher of the Daily Mail. It comes after a UK High Court judge ruled their failed privacy lawsuits were conducted in an unreasonable way. A Liberal senator has called for the closure of the Northern Territory's town camps following the death of a young girl near Alice Springs earlier this year. Jacinta Namajimpa-Price made the call after the funeral for her niece Kumanjayi Little Baby in Alice Springs. Her death sparked discussion about the living conditions in the Aboriginal communities, which are administered by the NT government, funded by the Commonwealth and serviced by Aboriginal-controlled organisations. The Kangaroo Island Wildlife Network says it's most concerned for the island's Australian sea lion population amid a rise in bird flu cases. Earlier this week, SA authorities identified three mass bird death events presumed to be from H5 bird flu, including two off Kangaroo Island. The network says it could spread to mammals. Business leaders in Porepunkah say the region is rebuilding a year after the shooting of two police officers sparked fear and havoc in the northeast Victorian town. Detective leading Senior Constable Neil Thompson and Senior Constable Vadim Davad-Hoddad were killed by Desi Freeman when they were executing a search warrant on August the 26th last year. The region was dealt a major economic blow, with visitors urged to steer clear during a lengthy manhunt. And tomorrow, that's some of what's making news this hour. I'll be back with more in around half an hour.
1: Looking forward to it. Thanks so much, Kerry.
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1: Good morning, I'm Tamara Werner. It's great to have your company this Saturday, the 22nd of August. Coming up...
3: And the basic services, particularly health, have been fragmented. The operating conditions are brutal.
1: The Ebola outbreak in Africa, now the second worst anywhere in the world. We'll also take a closer look inside the groundbreaking case of an Australian man accused of spying on Ukraine for Russia. And then we'll get an update on a court case that's shocked America. First, though, we do start in Africa, and the Ebola outbreak in the Democratic Republic of Congo was only confirmed in May. But it's already the deadliest in the country's history and the second worst anywhere in the world. More than 2,500 people have died, and half of those are just recorded in the past 20 days. And the United Nations says that number is growing exponentially. Trish Newport is an emergency program manager at Doctors Without Borders in the DRC. She explains just how massive this outbreak is.
4: Today, where there are cases, there is not in every single one of those places all of the pillars of outbreak response that need to be in place. Every time there is a new case in a new area, you need to have isolation, lab capacity, you need to have decontamination of the houses, surveillance, contact tracing, and most importantly, you need to have community engagement. And today, that is not happening everywhere where there are cases. And as long as all of these pillars of outbreak response are not in place in every single place where there are cases, the outbreak will continue to spread. A few weeks ago, there was one new case in Owele, in the province of Owele. Today, there are more than 150 cases that have been reported there. And we see this happening in new places. The province of Bawele just had its first case happened there, and we already see the increase of cases, and there's a very, very limited response. There are so many hotspots that organizations and the Ministry of Health have the resources just to focus on hotspots and now not be able to put out all of the new fires.
5: Trish, can I go back to the community engagement that you talked about? And you said in some areas that's just not happening. Why is that?
4: It's because all of the resources and all of the organizations are so stretched. Ideally, you would be having community engagement and community sensitization and information sharing in all of the places that don't have Ebola cases yet, right? Really as a measure of preventive approach and to make sure that there's not going to be rumors and myths so that you can really stop Ebola when it arrives there. But today, the resources are so stretched, the focus is really on the hotspots. So you see the area of Nyanya that now has so many cases.

0: And there was quite a bit of resistance to organizations arriving to respond, but it's because there was no one there right at the beginning to explain, this is what's happening, this is what Ebola looks like, how can we do it together to be able to respond? And as long as we don't have that connection with the community from the very start, it's very difficult to catch up.
1: That is Trish Newport, who's an emergency program manager at Doctors Without Borders in the DRC, speaking to the BBC. Now, Australian Federal Police have charged a dual Russian-Australian citizen with foreign interference, accusing the man of attempting to send secrets to Russia. It's alleged he infiltrated the Ukrainian military with ulterior motives. It's the first time that someone has been charged since Australia introduced tougher foreign interference laws in 2018. Sean Tarek-Goodwin has more.
2: A Russian-Australian man has been arrested in Brisbane and charged with foreign interference. The allegations involve a triangle of relationships between Russia, Australia and Ukraine. The investigation began some months ago when the Australian Federal Police says it's worked with local and international agencies to establish allegations that the 27-year-old travelled to Russia in October 2024 and undertook military-style training. The AFP's Commissioner Chrissy Barrett alleges that he came back to Australia and maintained contact with the people he met there before travelling to Ukraine in May of 2025 and joining the local armed forces.
3: We will allege the 27-year-old man sought to provide information about Ukrainian military activities to individuals he believed were linked to Russian intelligence services.
2: The man was arrested in Brisbane but ordinarily lives in Victoria. His matter was briefly heard in court and the man was identified as dual Russian-Australian citizen Vladimir Teslov. He's the first Russian-linked person to be charged under laws introduced in 2018, which extended the powers of the AFP to charge those engaged in foreign interference perpetrated at home and abroad.
3: The way we've been able to charge and use this legislation is he's an Australian citizen. So there is extended jurisdiction to these offences under this particular offence under the foreign interference legislation. Also, we allege that some of the offending was conducted from Australia as well as offshore.
2: Deakin University's Russia security expert Professor Matthew Sussex says the pattern of alleged activity is unusual, but comes amid an increase in allegations of Russian-linked interference in Australia. Dual citizens Kira and Igor Korolev were arrested in 2024 after allegedly attempting to gather and send state secrets to Russia. Kira Korolev was an Australian Army private working as an information systems technician at the time. The pair's charges were upgraded in June to conspiracy to commit espionage. Those charges remain before the courts. Professor Sussex says Russian interference in Australia has been bubbling under the surface for a while.
4: It's no surprise that Mike Burgess, the chief of ASIO, has come out and said repeatedly that Australia is now experiencing the most espionage, foreign interference activities that it's experienced since the Cold War, and, you know, possibly even more than that.
2: Although the alleged activity by Mr. Teslov didn't target Australia, AFP Commissioner Chrissy Barrett says that doesn't mean it's without consequence for the country.
3: Foreign interference is an insidious crime, and it has a bigger impact on Australia than what many people realise. Offenders who engage in these crimes can leave our nation vulnerable to security threats.
2: The charge of attempting to engage in intentional foreign interference carries a maximum penalty of 20 years in prison. Once the Australian legal processes conclude, Ukrainian authorities will be able to decide whether to pursue their own charges.
1: And that is our reporter, Sean Tarek-Goodwin, there. Now, Japan has criticised missile tests carried out by Russia's navy around the disputed islands visited by Vladimir Putin last week amid continuing tensions between the two countries. Now, Russia's Pacific Fleet says it has
5: been fired Bastion surface-to-ship missiles, simulating an attack on enemy vessels. James Brown is a professor of international relations specialising in Russian affairs at the Tokyo campus of Temple University. He says these military exercises are significant, mainly because of their timing.
6: We've just had Vladimir Putin's visit to the disputed islands. It was the first time that he'd visited there. It was seen as highly provocative. And then immediately afterwards, we have these live fire drills. Now, I should say about the live fire drills that they themselves are not unprecedented in the way that Putin's visit was. Actually, with some regularity, Russia does carry out exercises just north of Japan. But as I say, because of the timing of it, it's really seen as loading up the pressure on the Japanese government.
7: What specifically do you think, the signal that Russia is sending to Japan right now?
6: Yeah, so the motivation overall is essentially to punish Japan. Japan has been, I think, surprisingly in some ways supportive of Ukraine after the full-scale invasion of 2022, providing generous financial assistance. And also Japan's cooperation with NATO countries has been growing. And from the perspective of the Kremlin, there's a desire to punish Japan for that, to say, look, if you're going to do things that displease us, then there's going to be consequences. So it could be seen as a way of essentially trying to bully the Japanese government into backing off.
7: And in that context, though, is it mainly military posturing, you think, or real escalation? I mean, how concerned should Japan be about these exercises?
6: Well, in one sense, they can relax. This is not practicing an attack on Japan. Symbolically, yes, it's very important. It's about political messaging. But in terms of the actual military aspects of it, this is an exercise which is all about defending the Sea of Okhotsk. It's not an exercise simulating an attack on Japan. Now, why does Russia do this? It's because the Sea of Okhotsk is especially important for Russia's ballistic missile submarines. In the event of nuclear war, one of Russia's tactics would be to put its ballistic missile submarines into the Sea of Okhotsk to defend that area from ships and submarines and, if necessary, to fire nuclear missiles from that area. So that's what they're practicing here. So as I say, it's not a simulated attack on Japan's main islands.
5: That is James Brown, who's a professor of international relations specialising in Russian affairs at the Tokyo campus of Temple University, speaking with Deutsche Welle's Sarah Kelly. Now, a warning, our next story contains distressing details and talks about mental health and the death of children. The defence has rested its case in the Lindsay Clancy murder trial. The 36-year-old did not take the stand in the trial where she's accused of murdering her three children. The defence has tried to prove that her actions were the result of mental illness and a combination of drugs to treat postpartum depression. On Friday, a forensic psychiatrist, Philip Resnick, was called in to discuss the case.
8: She had what is known as a delusion of influence. That is, not only did she hear a command, but she felt that her body was taken over by an external force where she was in a dream state and did not have control of her own body. It was almost like she was a puppet and someone else was pulling the strings.
5: That's forensic psychiatrist Philip Resnick. Now, CNN's Bryn Gingras says the psychiatrist's evidence has been crucial.
9: If I could be honest, this was probably the most critical witness for the defense before it rested its case to get at that clinical definition, which is what the jury is going to have to consider, Max. I mean, let alone this witness is named Philip Resnick. He's a forensic psychiatrist. And look, he has worked on, really made a career on working on some of the most, the biggest murder cases in the entire country, maybe even the world. We're talking about names like Scott Peterson, Casey Anthony, company, the Unabomber, Jeffrey Dahmer, Andrea Yates. Of course, that last name is drawing the most similar parallels to Lindsey Clancy's case. And in fact, the defense submitted his 40-page resume to the jurors as evidence. So really, this was a moment in court where the defense was clearly telling the jury, hey, listen to this guy. He is an expert. He knows what he's talking about. And you heard it from his own mouth there. He basically saying that she was in a state of psychosis. She had no control over her body when these killings happened. And now when the cross-examination happened with the prosecution, they continue to sort of hammer home their point of

0: that if there was these commands from this voice that she has been hearing, how come none of her medical records up until the killings have reflected that? So that's something that we have heard from the prosecution ask the defense witnesses throughout the entire case for the defense, and that just continued on. So at this point in the trial, we are nearing the end. It's getting a lot more traction now since we're certainly close to it being handed to the jury. But currently, jurors have just come back from lunch, and they are actually listening to rebuttal witnesses from the prosecution. We expect a total of three. And then it's very possible, Max, that we are going to have closing arguments maybe Monday, maybe Tuesday. But it certainly seems like the jury is going to have this case in their hands by sometime early next week.
1: And that is CNN's Bryn Gingras reporting there. And if this story has raised concerns for you or for anyone you know, you can call Lifeline on 13 11 14. 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Hello, I'm Tamara Wern. Making news, Ukrainian President Volodymyr Zelensky has called a double-tap Russian attack on a shopping centre that's killed at least 15 people despicable. Local authorities say around 120 others, including six children, were injured in the drone attack in the central Ukrainian city of Kryvyi, according to local authorities. In other news, the El Niño event developing over the Pacific Ocean is likely to be the strongest for more than a century and make 2027 another record-breaking year for heat. UK's Met Office says temperatures could rise by as much as 1.7 degrees Celsius during next year. And at home, five people in the ACT have died from suspected drug overdoses in the past fortnight, prompting a warning from Health and Emergency Services about the presence of potentially lethal drugs circulating in the territory. Now, we're going to stay with news here at home, and there were significant developments this week on the bird flu outbreak. On the same day that South Australian authorities revealed the death of more than 1,000 birds, Tasmania also confirmed the loss of over two dozen penguins and three crested terns. Ecologists say the deadly H5N1 bird flu is now established in Australia, and there are fears the outbreak will worsen further as bird species move into mating season. Professor Michael Ward is Chair of Veterinary Public Health at the University of Sydney. He says these mass mortality events are concerning, but were expected.
2: We've seen this overseas in the Northern Hemisphere especially. Once this virus enters, we start to get these mass mortality events, and unfortunately it seems to become endemic as this virus spreads through the world. It's really playing out exactly as we've seen elsewhere.
3: So given these latest developments there here in Australia, how would you describe the outbreak in Australia?
2: Well, we're sort of still in this phase of where we had this incursion, and it's still in this epidemic phase. I would anticipate maybe by next year it would start to become endemic. So we've seen elsewhere, it's changed the pattern. This disease has been around for a long time, but in the last 4 to 5 years, it's become established in these wildlife populations and then spilling over into domestic poultry. So that's very different to what we've seen, you know, decades ago.
3: So at this point in time, what are the species that are particularly at risk?
2: So at the moment we're seeing initially it was these pelagic birds coming from sub-Antarctica. Then it seems to have, you know, spilled over into particularly these crested terns, so shorebirds. Mm. The next phase would probably be moving more inland to water birds. You know, traditionally duck-type species are affected by this disease. So we'd start to see it in our waterways, you know, marsh, swamp areas. We'd start to see it moving probably from the coastal areas further inland.
3: And then if we're looking at the way it has moved in other countries, then it moves on to the domestic birds as well.
2: Yes, that's the next phase, which we hope we will never get to. But this, we call this a spillover event. So from the wild birds directly into poultry. So commercial poultry is very much aware of this and have very high biosecurity, but it's very difficult to prevent. And then, of course, we've got backyard poultry, much less biosecurity. So we could see both of these sectors being affected maybe, you know, within the next few months.
3: We have seen some action from authorities, some measures being taken, like vaccine rollouts, for example. But given what stage we're at and the trajectory that you're talking about, is it time for authorities to step up action further?
2: It's really a difficult decision to make. You know, whether we don't really want to go too early with vaccine, particularly in poultry, because there's trade implications, there's other issues about putting vaccine into the environment, and these viruses love to sort of remix and recombine. So we don't really want to go there.

0: unless we absolutely have to. So it's that fine point between, is it too early or should we wait?
1: What are the other options?
0: There's not too many other options. I mean, with domestic poultry, biosecurity, so keeping poultry away from wild birds, surveillance, being on the lookout for these sudden death events, and then general sort of hygiene. You know, if we see it, if it's detected in a flock, that flock would be culled and then there'd be disinfection and there'd be restocking. In wild birds and wild mammals, there's not a lot we can do. There's the issue of carcasses. We don't want other scavenging animals in there moving the virus around. Pretty much it's stay away, keep the public away, wait till everything is, the virus is out of that system. Not much else we can really do in the wild populations.
2: And that's Professor Michael Ward, who's Chair of Veterinary Public Health at the University of Sydney, speaking with Joanna Nicholson. Now, as the frontman of American rock band The Killers, Brandon Flowers has travelled the world, playing in stadiums everywhere from Paraguay to Ukraine. But for his new solo album, the singer has gone back to his roots, his home in Utah, and the country music his dad used to play in the car on the school run. The BBC's music correspondent, Mark Savage, went to meet him. Are we human?
3: For the last 25 years, we've been used to hearing Brandon Flowers sounding like this, but his new album takes a different direction. It's just another day
4: in paradise. What made you want to make a country record?
5: If you followed the band, there's always been little hints.
6: A lot of guys in my line of business, you know, they develop drug addictions, and I got a country addiction.
3: The album was inspired by Brandon's return to his hometown in Utah and the memories of his childhood that prompted.
5: At first I was a little bit like an adolescent, I think. But now it's just, we're really fortunate that we were able to raise the kids in Utah and, you know, I would take them to the park where my dad taught me to ride a bike. The pond is fed by July melted snow. The seasons did have a big impact on me and it's actually crept its way into quite a bit of the songwriting. Last thing that I heard,
3: you were doing okay. The album's also full of personal reflections. In one song, Brandon imagines meeting Elvis Presley and asking him, is the fame and the fortune really worth it?
5: That's maybe the most weirdly poignant moment on the record. When he laughs when I ask him if it was all worth it. Because that's just something that I'm letting you in on maybe more about myself, you know, than on any other song I think that I've ever written.
4: Is it all worth it?
5: I don't know. Yeah, sometimes I wonder, what am I trying to achieve and what am I trying to prove and who am I trying to prove it to? You know, I'm trying to explain to my kids, you know, because I worry about them comparing themselves to my success. And there's so much luck involved in my success. You know, my dad didn't have anything like that, but I think, is he less happy than me or more? He may be more happy than I am. And he made $25,000 a year, you know, and barely got by. But he's 82 and he paints and goes to garage sales and he's like pumped for that. He's pumped for it. Yeah, I don't know if it's worth it. I don't know anymore.
3: That fame can all be traced back to this song. Mr. Brightside, written in 2001, propelled the Killers to the top of the bill at festivals like Reading, Leeds and Glastonbury. It's now the longest-running entry ever in the UK singles chart, with 519 weeks in the top 100.
4: How do you even begin to comprehend that?
5: It's hard to wrap your head around it. And I just tell people I genuinely don't feel a part of it so much anymore. It's a song that is the world's song, you know. I don't think, oh, that's my song. You just hear it and it just exists. I don't know.
4: Do you still get a thrill when the audience sings every word back to you?
5: Yeah, no, I mean, I can still, there's an enthusiasm, obviously, that you can pick up on. And you know that some of these people, it might be their first time hearing it. And so that doesn't get old.
2: And And that was Brandon Flowers there, the frontman of American rock band The Killers, speaking to the BBC's Mark Savage. Now on ABC News Radio, it's time for us to

0: You get all the latest in sport with Erin Marcikavetta. And Erin, depending on what side you're on, I mean, Raiders supporters here, it's not great news for me, but the Broncos have pulled off a second half fight back in the NRL.
1: Absolutely, Tamara. Good morning. Sorry to hear you are a Raiders fan. The Broncos have denied the Raiders a win in Josh Papali'i's final game at Canberra Stadium. The final score is 34-30 in the end, and the loss ended the Raiders' faint finals hopes. In the late game, the Dolphins consolidated their place in the league's top four with a 34-16 win over the Eels after they too trailed 10-0 after just 20 minutes. Meanwhile, it was a win in for Brisbane's AFL side as well. The Lions downing Collingwood by 63 points, boosting their percentage and almost guaranteeing them a third place finish on the ladder, depending on how the rest of the weekend's results play out. Coming up today, the 10th place Carlton face minor premiers Fremantle before Melbourne take on the Western Bulldogs. The Bulldogs can leapfrog Collingwood into 8th place with a win over the Demons. Meanwhile, Geelong and Adelaide can improve their positions on the ladder with big wins in their late games tonight. Points are up for grabs in tonight's Dutch Grand Prix as well. Overseas in Formula One news, Mercedes' George Russell will start in pole position with Australia's Oscar Piastri starting from fourth on the grid. And in tennis, Carlos Alcaraz's chances of securing back-to-back US Open titles have been given a boost with the announcement that his nearest rival, Jannik Sinner, is out of the tournament through injury. Now, also coming up today, later this morning, Australia will hope to draw level in its two test series against Bangladesh when the sides meet in Mackay. ABC Sports' Corbin Middlemass is in the city ahead of the match.
2: Australia's two test series with Bangladesh heads to Mackay, where Australia risk losing a bilateral series for the first time in more than 3 years. Matt Renshaw will play his first test match since then, replacing out-of-form opener Jake Weatherald at the top of the order after the Territorian failed to make an impact in his six tests. The Aussies did ponder another change about whether they would go with a four-prong pace attack, something they haven't done against the red ball under Pat Cummins' leadership. They've trialled it a couple of times in pink ball cricket under the day-night format, but as a result, given the daytime test match in Mackay, Nathan Lyon, the off-spinner, retains his place in the Australian 11. So just the one change from Darwin, with Renshaw replacing Weatherald up the top. The other 10 members remain the same. Pat Cummins was confident when he spoke to ABC Sport on Test Eve that his side would be able to recapture their best form in Mackay.
3: No doubt. If anything, you know, I think the way we've come into this, I feel even stronger that we're really set up for sustainable success.
2: Meanwhile, the tourists will push for an unthinkable series sweep on the back of the nation's greatest ever test win in Darwin. The ninth-ranked team in the world received a phone call from Bangladeshi Prime Minister Tariq Rahman moments after their historic win on Sunday. It was only the country's 10th ever test victory away from home. Harrop Park in Mackay will become Australia's 12th test venue and 4th in Queensland, following on from the Gabba, the Brisbane Exhibition Ground and Kazzaley Stadium in Cairns. In the five first-class matches that have been played in Mackay, the average first-inning score is 257, while a pace wicket comes 8 runs cheaper than a spin wicket in the history of the five first-class matches at the venue. Now, you can catch coverage on ABC Listen, which begins from 9:30 Eastern time. Look out for the red cricket ball button. Our commentary team will be joined by Glenn McGrath, Jason Gillespie, Jim Maxwell, Stuart Clark, Phil Jakes and Ben Cameron for the call on ABC Sport.
1: And that was ABC Sport's Corbin Middlemass. Looking forward to it tomorrow. The first ball of the match is due in just over 2 hours' time.
0: So not too much longer to wait, Erin. Thank you so much. That's Erin Marcikavetta there. Having a quick look now at the weather around the nation's capital cities. Cloudy, 22 on the way for Brisbane, 22 and sunny for Sydney, 18 mostly sunny in Canberra. Showers in store, 16 for Melbourne, showers 12 in Hobart, a shower or two, 22 for Perth, sunny 33 in Darwin.
4: Good morning, Carrie Worthington with ABC News. A rescue operation is underway in the Ukrainian city of Kryvyi Rih after a Russian strike killed at least 15 people. Europe correspondent Catherine Diss reports.
5: Ukraine's President Volodymyr Zelensky has described a double-tap strike on a shopping centre in his hometown of Kryvyi Rih an absolute Russian atrocity, labelling his enemy monsters and vowing a strong response. It comes after Russian attacks yesterday killed at least 6 people and injured 77 others. Rescuers are scouring the rubble for survivors, but their efforts are being hampered by the threat of further attacks. Catherine Diss, ABC News.
4: British meteorologists are warning that a developing El Niño weather system could become the largest on record, potentially raising sea temperatures in the tropical Pacific well beyond normal levels. The BBC's Mark McGrath reports.
6: The scientists first declared the El Niño a couple of months ago. What they've seen in the data so far is a really strong strengthening of the warming in a particular area that they monitor all the time. And at the moment, it's over 2 degrees warmer than it should be. The Met Office is saying it could get to 3 degrees. Other forecasts have said it could get to 4 degrees. That is just unheard of going back to the 19th century in terms of records. So it's worrying the scientists. It's happening in a much warmer world, as we know from climate change. And so the impacts might be a bit unpredictable and much more strengthened than they have been in the past.
4: US President Donald Trump has announced he'll be easing beef import quotas for the next 90 days. John O'Wakeley has more.
7: On social media, Donald Trump announced that he would be allowing 300,000 metric tons of ground beef over the next 90 days to be imported without impacting tariff quotas. He says that he has a commitment that the meat will be sold at 25% below market prices. The US president didn't say which countries the beef would be coming from or who had made the commitment to sell at lower prices. He also says the deal will give space to American beef producers to grow their herds.
4: The Sydney Swans will return to the field tomorrow as the club deals with a scandal involving 5 players. The Swans will host an AFLW and AFL doubleheader at the SCG, with players calling on fans to stick by the club. 5 men's players have been suspended for the rest of the season for breaching club rules around drinking and staying out late. Separately, Victoria Police are investigating a report of sexual assault, which the ABC understands centres on one player allegedly touching a woman without her consent. No charges have been laid. 5 people in the ACT have died from suspected drug overdoses in the past fortnight, prompting a warning from Health and Emergency Services about the potentially lethal drugs circulating the territory. People are being asked to carry naloxone if they plan to take drugs, as it can rapidly reverse the effects of an overdose. Canberra's drug testing service CanTest CEO Bronwyn Hendry says testing is showing concerning levels.
8: Well, the most concerning thing we've seen recently in the last few weeks is heroin found in cocaine. So people thought they were taking cocaine, but it happened to be heroin. And that puts you at very high risk of overdose.
4: Old friends have reconnected at the 60th anniversary of the Wave Hill walk-off as the Gurindji people celebrate a major milestone in the story of Aboriginal rights. Aboriginal workers walked off the job at Wave Hill Station in 1966 in protest over appalling living conditions and lack of fair pay. Subsequently, living in camps, people were supported by food drops trucked in by unionists. Kerry Gibbs, then just 14 years old, was one of the truckers and came to Kalkarindji to celebrate with the locals.
9: We had flour, tea, beef. In realistic terms, had it have not been for that food, the station would have broken them.
4: A Kangaroo Island wildlife organisation says the potential spread of H5 bird flu could affect tourism services. Earlier this week, SA authorities identified 3 mass bird death events involving more than 1,000 crested terns, presumed to have died from H5 bird flu. Katie Venable from the Kangaroo Island Wildlife Network says there's now concern for the sea lion population on the island.
10: I know tourism is a really big industry here and it keeps a lot of people employed here. And the reason people come here is going to be affected.
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0: Good morning, I'm Tamara Wern. It's great to have your company this Saturday, the 22nd of August. Coming up,
11: that when it peaks in November and December, it's likely to be record event, unprecedented beyond anything we've seen in living memory.
0: The biggest El Niño for a century is forecast to bring record temperatures, serious flooding and severe drought. We'll find out what it means for Australia in just a moment. Then Russia

0: Russia's double strike at a shopping centre in Ukraine called despicable. Zelensky vows to respond. Yes, the impact of this year's El Niño event is expected to be the most intense in more than a century. That's according to British meteorologists. Now, El Niño is triggered by unusually warm sea surface temperatures in the Pacific Ocean, influencing global weather patterns. Now, while an El Niño event might usually lead to an increase in sea surface temperatures by around 1 to 2 degrees Celsius, the UK's Met Office is predicting that over the next few months, temperatures could rise by more than 3 degrees Celsius. So what does this mean for Australia and for our Pacific neighbours? Dr. Andrew Watkins is an adjunct professor at Monash University's School of Earth, Atmosphere and Environment. And he's also a climate counsellor with the Climate Council. And Dr. Andrew Watkins joins us this morning. Good morning.
1: Good morning.
0: First of all, can you talk us through some of these numbers? So an El Niño event might usually see that sea surface temperature increase by 1 to 2 degrees. Why are we talking 3 and I've heard even 4 degrees?
1: Yeah, look, it's a little bit complex, but to put it in most basic terms, El Niño is really a warming of the tropical Pacific Ocean up near the equator. And when it's warms more towards South America, that's when we're into El Niño, and we get cooling near us. Now, that warming, yeah, is forecast that the average from all the models around the world is about 3 degrees. And we declare an El Niño at only 0.8 of a degree above normal. So, look, it's a very strong event in no uncertain terms, and that will tend to lead to impacts right around the globe.
0: We've been hearing about some of those impacts throughout the morning, but what does this mean for Australia? Are we in potentially, because we're not talking about maybe 5 years in the future, we're talking about seeing potentially record temperatures next year. Are we about to see possible drought or even flooding in Australia, depending on where we live?
1: Yeah, well, El Niño, because the warm water moves over towards South America, it takes the cloud and the rain with it, typically. And so for Australia, it really loads the dice for drier conditions, particularly during the spring and parts of winter. Also loads the dice for hotter conditions as well. So getting more of those short, sharp, but really intense heat waves as we head towards the summer. We can't forget the oceans as well, unfortunately, boosts up the chance of coral bleaching sort of around about March of next year, and does unfortunately increase the risk of fire weather, particularly for eastern Australia.
0: Yeah, so you're also the lead author of Australia's first national climate risk assessment, and all throughout our winter we've been hearing about serious fires burning across Europe and also Indonesia. If we're looking at a much drier, hotter spring, what does this mean for Australia's fire season?
1: Well, actually, in fact, the fire agency, AFAC, put out the fire outlook just this week on Wednesday. So put out the spring fire outlook. Look, more chance of fire in sort of northeast New South Wales and into parts of southeast Queensland. Southeast New South Wales and eastern Victoria also has some fire risk, as does parts of southwest Victoria. And also over into Western Australia as well, there are some large areas. Interestingly, basically all of the Northern Territory is above average fire risk at the moment. A combination of hot conditions as you get towards the end of the dry season, which is when it's the hottest time of year, but also introduced grasses as well that were introduced for pasture, but unfortunately now have run a bit rampant and produce a lot of fire. So yeah, typically it would make our fire season more volatile. Probably isn't the fuels and so on or the landscape isn't as dry as before a black summer, but we do have some concerns for next year if the hot and dry conditions continue.
0: And what do we need to do to help reduce risks here? Has this, some are calling a super El Niño event, been driven by climate change? And what can governments or groups do in Australia to help protect against this?
1: Yeah, well, the El Niño itself is a natural phenomena, but yes, its impacts are being amplified by climate change. So for Australia, El Niño brings dry and hot and more fire weather. Unfortunately, as we showed in the National Climate Risk Assessment, climate change brings drier and hotter and more fire weather.

0: as well. So unfortunately, dangerous double act we've got going here. So people really do need to prepare early, whether they're at home or going on holidays over the summer. Have a fire plan, know when you're going to leave, know how to escape from areas. Also have a heat plan. If you're older or have very young children and so on, make sure you know what you're going to do when rather than if we get some extreme temperatures as well. So it's really about planning ahead, and for the government itself, it really needs to move ahead with some of these adaptation plans, as we call them, to adapt to the changes that are already locked in from climate change. So there's lots we can all do. Most of it really is about awareness and having a plan for how you'll handle extreme heat and extreme fire weather, and if you're in agriculture and so on, how you would handle drought.
1: So pre-planning is key at this stage. Dr. Andrew Watkins, thank you very much for your time and for your insights.
0: It's a pleasure. Thank you for having me.
1: And that is Dr. Andrew Watkins, who's an adjunct professor at Monash University's School of Earth, Atmosphere and Environment and a climate counsellor with the Climate Council. Now, the Sydney Swans AFLW captain says the women's team has been strongly supported by the club in the wake of the scandal that's seen five players from the men's team suspended. The players were stood down for breaching club standards by drinking and bringing women back to the hotel after their game on Sunday. Now, the decision relates to breaches of the club's code, not a separate police investigation. Lucy McAvoy says the whole club must work to regain the trust of the public.
2: I applaud the club and the way that they've handled it and respected us as a women's program and kept us informed and supported us really strongly. And again, the broader community as well. I think it's an important moment for all women to stand together and understand that all women deserve respect.
1: Shiloh Curtis worked for 4 years on the development of the AFL Women's League and now commentates on games for the ABC. She believes having a women's team has significantly influenced the way the Swans have responded to the Melbourne incident.
3: There's a fair bit of anger across the whole W community, not just at the Swans. And, yeah, it's been a pretty tough week for women in the game.
4: One of the things I've been reflecting on is how much AFL clubs have changed. They all now have a women's team. How do you think having a women's Swans team has influenced the way the clubs responded to the behaviour of the senior male players?
3: Oh, I think significantly. And I think across the industry more broadly, I think there are so many more women's voices in the sports media. There are women in leadership roles across the whole industry. You know, we've got female chairs of boards. We've got female CEOs. We've got female game development staff. We've got female hype. Like, they're everywhere. And so all of a sudden, this conversation isn't about those other people. This is about our friends, our family, our colleagues. These are women that we're connected to, and therefore, I guess the pain and discomfort and the trauma of this conversation resonates just so much more closely. And I think it's tapped into, I guess, the psyches of men. I think there's been greater male voices speaking out about what's happened. What I will share, though, is that this is a really different way that we're having this conversation compared to 20 years ago when we've had other situations where there's been really terrible behaviour by AFL players. So it's been a really hard week, but what I'm really buoyed by is the way the conversation has shifted over that time and the fact that we're centering women in this conversation and their experiences, not in just the women who've been on the end of this behaviour from the Sydney Swans men, but it's women in general and what we have to navigate. There's been a much bigger conversation around the problem and that we need to be better to make it different.
4: The Swans women's captain, Lucy McAvoy, has made it clear she wants to be involved in the decisions on if and how the five players involved return to the club and are reintegrated. How important is that to you?
3: I think it's a really good step. And look, Lucy, you know, she's a terrific leader of that group of players and she's a really values-driven person and she's got to represent the needs of all of her playing group as the captain. Her voice has to reflect, I guess, the thoughts and feelings and safety and level of trust that her teammates and the women that she leads, she's got to represent them in that conversation. And I think it's a really great step by her. And I hope the club supports her desire to be involved in that conversation. And If we look at, I guess, the male side of the game, the captain of the men's team certainly, I would imagine, would be involved in that conversation. So why wouldn't the women's captain, if you think about the leaders, the key leaders in the footy club?
4: Were you surprised of all the clubs that it was the Swans that had this drama?

0: They have for so many years prided themselves on having a good, safe culture at the club.
1: Well, it's a really interesting call. And I think if it was another club, would the whole industry be so devastated? And there is, and I don't use that word lightly, for so many years now, we've looked to Sydney as sort of that beacon of what else footy could be culturally. And you look at the people that have come out of Sydney and also the trans.

0: It's a particularly ghastly strike, it seems. I've been to that shopping centre. It is frequented by everybody you might possibly imagine. According to officials here, there was one drone strike in two waves, and then 30 minutes after the first, a second drone went in, specifically, say Ukrainian officials, to hit the first responders on the scene. Now, the numbers here are particularly striking because we're talking about 14 fatalities and 121 injured, including 22 children. So, devastating toll in this particularly specific bid to hit a civilian target there. You know, these shopping centres, yes, sometimes you see soldiers in there buying food like everybody else, but this is very clearly a civilian target being hit. And we're now seeing, I think, this increasing scope of targets by both sides. I should say Ukraine's targeting more infrastructure and military, it seems, in its focus, but Russia increasingly brutal in what it's willing to hit out at. We've reported on damage to gas stations across the country, upon the energy infrastructure regularly. Look, almost nightly apartment blocks are hit. Unclear if that's purposeful or just missiles going wildly off course. The Ukrainian official you were referencing in that earlier report talked about how some of these North Korean missiles land 15 to 19 kilometres off what they believe is their target. So an increasingly horrific toll there. And I should point out, too, that July was the most deadly month for Ukrainian civilians since May of 2022. There is no real peace mechanism at sight here. There have been discussions potentially that maybe the US process, essentially moribund now, might somehow have life breathed into it again. Maybe with a visit by Jared Kushner or Steve Witkoff to Moscow. They even floated some individuals the idea it might even go to Ukraine for the first time. But that seems to be paused. And instead, now we're seeing Russia clearly exploiting the horrific gap in Ukraine's air defenses because they're not getting the Patriot interceptors they need. The strike you're seeing images from now, that's a drone. Russia's drones, jet-powered now, faster, harder to stop. We're going to see more horrific incidents like this, I fear, in the months.
1: And that is CNN's Nick Payton-Walsh reporting. Now, a python has become the first snake to be given a cancer treatment normally used on humans. The 4-metre-long snake, named after the actress Jodie Foster, was given electrochemotherapy to remove a tumour at Chester Zoo in the UK. The BBC's Helena Burke has the details.
2: 2 decades ago, a young python arrived at Chester Zoo with the letters JF on her paperwork. While officially the initials mean juvenile female, zookeepers decided it should instead represent the snake's new moniker, and so she was named Jodie Foster. Years later, zookeepers noticed that Jodie was eating less and wasn't her usual snaky self.
3: The keeper team noticed that she was starting to get a little bit of a lump on her lip. So we removed that lump, but unfortunately, when we sent off the tests, we found that it was a cancerous lesion.
2: Charlotte Bentley, a veterinarian at the zoo, says that although the cancer was removed successfully, 12 months later, it grew back on Jodie's jaw.
3: So we decided to go a little bit to the drawing board of what we were going to do, and that's when we came up with the idea of doing a surgery and combining it with electrochemotherapy to give her the best outcome.
2: Electrochemotherapy has been used to treat human cancer patients since the 90s. It combines a low dose of chemotherapy with short, intense electrical shocks on the tumour site to help the medicine enter the cancer cells and kill them. The veterinary team had to use 2 operating tables to fit Jodie's long body. But aside from that, Dr. Bentley says the surgery works mostly the same as it does for humans.
3: It can be quite challenging to deal with such a large patient. She's 15 foot and weighs just under 50 kilos. We have to use anaesthesia to get her completely still and to look in her mouth. But actually, from that point onwards, the technique is very similar. So it's all about making sure that the drugs and the electrodes are placed in the affected tissue, and by sending those little pulses, no matter whether it's a dog, a snake or a person, the treatment should work the same way.
2: The team hopes the surgery will encourage other vets to try the technique on a wider variety of animals.
3: Electrochemotherapy has been done on other mammals, and also there's been a few cases in birds. From what we could see, this is the first time it's been done on any reptile. So hopefully it means that it's

0: kind of expanding its use a little bit further, and we can even start thinking further afield with our amphibians or even fish patients in the future.
1: And as for Jodie Foster the python, she's now cancer-free and back to her usual self.
0: She has been a fantastic patient and she's gone on to make a really, really excellent recovery. She had very few side effects. We didn't see any problems with the chemotherapy. And actually, she's now back to her feisty character and is definitely not having any problems with her eating anymore.
2: That's Charlotte Bentley from Chester Zoo, ending that report by the BBC's Helena Burke. And yes, very brave indeed, checking the lips of a 4 metre long python to see if it's okay. And thankfully, Jodie Foster, the python, not the actress, is doing well. Now on ABC News Radio, it's time for us to get all the latest sport with Erin Marcicavetta. And Erin, the Dolphins are celebrating after a good win last night in the NRL.
3: Good morning, Tamara. That's right. It was 34-16 in the end over Parramatta at Lang Park. ABC Sports' Quentin Hull was there. He has all the details.
4: The Eels scored the first 2 tries in the game, but the hosts responded by scoring the next 5. The Dolphins led 16-10 at halftime and went on to record their 5th straight victory. Selwyn Cobbo celebrated his 100th game in the NRL with a try, while Jermaine Asako and Herbie Farnworth both crossed twice for the victors. Earlier, the Broncos ruined Canberra legend Josh Papali'i's farewell home game, Brisbane beating the Raiders by 34 points to 30. Quentin Hull, ABC Sport, Brisbane.
3: In the AFL, Brisbane looks set to secure 3rd spot on the ladder after a comprehensive 63-point win over Collingwood. The final scores 25-9-159 to 15-6-96. Brisbane controlled the game from the outset and led at every change, reaffirming their claim as premiership contenders. 21-year-old Logan Morris kicked a career-best 8 goals while Connor McKenna booted 4. Josh Dunkley has told ABC Sport the Lions were ready for whatever the Magpies had in store for them.
5: We went into the game thinking that they were going to play their best team and give it a red hot crack, and we thought they did early on. You know, the pressure was on, they brought the heat, but as the game went on, we just wanted to stick to our structures and our system and continue to play the way to play the game that was in front of us.
3: Meanwhile, the Sydney Swans will conduct their final preparations ahead of a return to the field tomorrow as the club deals with a scandal involving 5 players. Digby Werthmuller reports.
6: The Swans will host an AFLW and AFL doubleheader at the SCG tomorrow, with players calling on fans to stick by the club. 5 men's players have been suspended for the rest of the season for breaching club rules around drinking and staying out late. Separately, Victoria Police are investigating a report of sexual assault, which the ABC understands centres on 1 player allegedly touching a woman without her consent. No charges have been laid. A lawyer representing 2 women involved says they intend to seek damages, while Swans captain Cullen Mills says the club now has work to do to rebuild trust.
3: Overseas, in world number 1 tennis player Jannik Sinner has withdrawn from the US Open because of a right knee injury. Sinner hasn't played since winning Wimbledon last month. On social media, he says he's deeply disappointed not to be playing at the tournament. He says he's been on court in the last couple of days and realises he needs more time to recover. Sinner won the US Open in 2024 but lost to Carlos Alcaraz in last year's final. Staying overseas, in Formula One, and Mercedes driver George Russell will start from pole position in tonight's sprint race at the Dutch Grand Prix. Russell qualified ahead of reigning Formula One champion Lando Norris in second and Ferrari's Charles Leclerc in third. Australia's Oscar Piastri was 4th. The sprint takes place tonight Australian time, with the Grand Prix late tomorrow night. Staying overseas, and the Australian wheelchair rugby team is into the semi-finals of the 2026 World Championships in Brazil following a 59-47 win over Denmark. The Steelers are aiming to defend their world title won 4 years ago against Team USA. The side will face either Canada or Britain for a place in the final next. And finally, Tamara, one of the most famous footballs in history is up for auction in the United States. The ball was used when Argentine soccer legend Diego Maradona scored both the controversial Hand of God goal and the so-called Goal of the Century against England in the 1986 World Cup. Auctioneers believe it could fetch more than $14 million. If you've got it spare, Tamara, if you want to put a bid in, now's your chance.
2: Ooh, yeah, just I might

0: I might just double check with my husband before I place a bid on that one, just in case. Erin, thank you so much. That's Erin Musicavetera there with the latest sport. On ABC News Radio, let's have a quick look at the weather. In Brisbane, cloudy, top of 22. Also 22, sunny Sydney. Canberra, 18 the top, mostly sunny. Melbourne, 16 with showers. Hobart, showers 12. Adelaide, 17, possible showers. Perth, showers and 22, your top.
1: Good morning, Carrie Worthington with ABC News. Ukraine's President Volodymyr Zelensky has vowed a strong response to a Russian attack on a shopping centre in the city of Kryvyi Rih, which has killed at least 15 people. Europe correspondent Catherine Diss reports.
2: Rescuers spent Friday night digging through the rubble, but officials say their efforts have been hampered by the threat of new strikes. In his nightly news address, Ukraine's President Volodymyr Zelensky called the attack a Russian atrocity and vowed that Ukraine will definitely respond. It comes after Russian attacks across Ukraine killed at least 6 people and injured at least 77 others over the previous day. Catherine Diss, ABC News.
1: European Commission President Ursula von der Leyen has joined European countries to condemn plans by Israel to open up construction tenders for a residential property project called E1 in the occupied West Bank. It follows a statement from France, Germany, Britain and Italy against the settlement. Pakistan, Egypt, Indonesia and Saudi Arabia also reject the plans, calling it a dangerous escalation. Such settlements are illegal under international law, but Israel disputes this, citing historical and biblical ties to the land. A Liberal senator has called for the closure of the Northern Territory's town camps following the death of a young girl near Alice Springs earlier this year. Rio Davis reports.
3: Kumanjai Little Baby was allegedly abducted from a town camp on the outskirts of Alice Springs in April this year and then discovered dead. Her death sparked discussion about the living conditions in the Aboriginal communities, which are funded by the Commonwealth, administered by the NT government and serviced by Aboriginal-controlled organisations. Her aunt, Senator Jacinta Numbajimpa Price, attended her funeral last week and says town camps should be integrated into ordinary suburbs with the same level of services to get rid of what she called a lower and separate standard for Aboriginal people.
1: The Kangaroo Island Wildlife Network says it's most concerned for the island's Australian sea lion population amid a rise in bird flu cases. Earlier this week, SA authorities identified 3 mass bird death events involving more than 1,000 crested terns presumed to have died from H5 bird flu. The state government says the deaths occurred on remote offshore islands, including 2 off Kangaroo Island. The network's Katie Venable says the virus could potentially spread to sea lions.
4: There's going to be sick birds, there's going to be dead carcasses, there's going to be feces, all of the things that make a really good pot of disease spread.
1: Health authorities are warning Canberra residents to carry naloxone to help drug users after a spate of overdose deaths. 7 people have reported suspected drug overdoses in the ACT in the last fortnight, 5 of them fatal, with opioids believed to be behind all of them. Sam Perillo from ACT Ambulance Service says naloxone is an antidote that can reverse the effects of an overdose.
5: Use naloxone if you have it. That's the best way, and to intervene early. So if you are concerned, don't wait. Intervene early and call us as soon as you can.
1: US President Donald Trump says he'll allow up to 300,000 metric tons of ground beef to be imported without affecting tariff quotas. The move is part of a deal aimed at lowering prices as US consumers struggle with grocery bills. Mr. Trump didn't say which countries the beef would come from. Prince Harry and other high-profile figures have been ordered to pay more than $18 million to the publisher of the Daily Mail following their failed privacy case in the High Court. Cyan Valance reports from London.
6: London's High Court has ordered Prince Harry, Sir Elton John, Elizabeth Hurley and other high-profile claimants to pay an initial $18 million after dismissing their lawsuit against Daily Mail publisher Associated Newspapers over alleged unlawful information gathering. The publisher says its legal costs exceeded bid $65 million, but the final amount the claimants must pay has yet to be decided. They can still appeal, individually or together, both the judgment and the cost decision. The ruling comes as the Duke and Duchess of Sussex prepare to return to the UK after 6 years.

0: in the US.
1: One of the most famous footballs in history is up for auction in the United States. The ball was used when Argentine soccer legend Diego Maradona scored both the controversial Hand of God goal and the so-called goal of the century against England at the 1986 World Cup. Auctioneers believe it could fetch more than $14 million. That's the latest ABC News.
0: Thank you, Kerry.
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0: Good morning, I'm Tamara Wern. It's great to have your company this Saturday, the 22nd of August. Coming up.
3: And the basic services, particularly health, have been fragmented. The operating conditions are brutal.
0: The Ebola outbreak in Africa is the second worst anywhere in the world. Then Prince Harry and six other public figures face paying up to $65,000 Australian dollars to the publisher of the Daily Mail. We'll tell you why. And railroaders are meeting in regional New South Wales to celebrate the humble art of building model trains. Yes, we will get to that landmark case there involving Prince Harry and six other public figures and celebrities in just a moment. But first, we are heading to Africa, where the Ebola outbreak in the Democratic Republic of Congo, which was only confirmed in May, is already the deadliest in the country's history and the second worst anywhere in the world. More than 2,500 people have died, and half of those deaths have been recorded in just the past 20 days. The United Nations says that number is growing exponentially. Zulian Hannes is the UN's senior Ebola coordinator.
3: The epidemic is spreading to an area that is bigger than France, and the outbreak is growing faster and wider than the Ebola response. And all of this is happening in an area which has had three decades of conflict and is generating huge humanitarian needs. The conflict which has been going on in various forms since 1999 has displaced 1 million people in Ituri alone. The law and order is undermined, and the basic services, particularly health, have been fragmented. The operating conditions are brutal.
0: That is Zulian Hannes, who's the UN's senior Ebola coordinator. Now, the BBC's Richard Kagoi has more from Nairobi.
4: We've been seeing an increasing number of people who have been infected, which is now slightly over 5,000. And the disease has been detected in six provinces across eastern DRC, especially in regions that do border neighboring countries within the eastern and central Africa region. So basically, the rate of transmission, the pace is a major concern because it has outpaced the response by health workers.
5: Yeah, why is it spreading so fast?
4: Part of the reason it's because this outbreak is taking place within a region that has not got a very significant presence of the government there. So what happens is that there's very not so developed infrastructure to support the health crisis. So if you're talking about facilities that can be used for diagnosis and also the number of health workers, it's a very expansive region which is quite underdeveloped, and so even transportation is really a huge challenge. Also the banking system, it's become very difficult to actually process wages for the health workers in that region. That's why we saw some of them really going on strike about 2-3 weeks ago. But then of course there is the perception amongst the local communities who still think that Ebola is a conspiracy. So we're seeing a lot of members of the communities really not going to treatment centers, some of them only going when they're critically ill, and some of them have actually even been attacking ambulances, health workers, and that's really complicated the response. And not also just the fact that there's an armed conflict that is taking place in that region. So there are multiplicity of factors that have really made it so difficult to contain this outbreak.
5: And has there been any progress in terms of vaccine to prevent people getting it in the first place, or treatments for those who do have it?
4: Yes, there has been quite some bit of progress that has been made on that end. So currently we have vaccines that are candidates for trials which have been ongoing for the past 1 month. And on Thursday, the World Health Organization helped to approve the release of about 70,000 doses. About 20 of those doses will be used for clinical trials, later stage clinical trials, phase 3, and about 50 will be used just to support health workers, just to reinforce their response. Based on the WHO's assessment and projections, it looks like possibly we might have an approved vaccine.

0: been about 6 months or so.
1: That's the BBC's Richard Kagoe reporting there from Nairobi. We head to the Middle East now, and Israeli settlers have returned to the settlement of Qadim in the occupied West Bank, 21 years after it was closed by a previous Israeli government. Qadim is the last of four West Bank settlements dismantled in 2005 to be reopened under the current Israeli government, and is part of a sprint to expand settlements across the West Bank before Israeli elections are held in October. Now, settlements are illegal under international law, but Jewish nationalists in Israel consider them part of their historical birthright. However, they are on land which much of the international community hopes will eventually form part of an independent Palestinian state. The BBC's Lucy Williamson reports from outside Qadim in the occupied West Bank.
2: Flanked by government ministers and rows of new white caravans, settler leader Yossi Dagan congratulated Qadim's new settler families as the inaugural ribbon was cut. "We've corrected the expulsion from northern Samaria," Dagan said, using the biblical name for the occupied West Bank, vowing that Jewish settlers would return to Gaza too. This area around Jenin is the latest focus of Israel's push to expand settlements across the West Bank. Government ministers and settler leaders were invited to Qadim's opening ceremony. Journalists were not. Down a narrow track just behind the settlement, we found a Palestinian vegetable farmer and his family. He asked us to hide his identity. As a boy, he told us he'd watched from this same house as the settlement of Qadim was built, then watched it evacuated two decades later. Now, he's watching the settlers return. This time it's different, he told me. Back then, the settlers lived alongside us. They lived their lives and we lived ours. But now, they already drove my nephews away from their citrus trees, telling them, you have no place here, don't come back. Qadim was one of four Israeli settlements forcibly evacuated in 2005. Israel's current government has reopened all four of them and approved more new settlements in the area as well, overturning a 20-year ban on Israeli settlers around Jenin. By the time caravans had arrived at the new settlement of Emek Dotan, Palestinian teacher Sama Jabba says the problems had already begun.
3: Settlers try to enter our homes and provoke us in every possible way. The biggest problem is after midnight. After midnight, they have powerful floodlights, and they stop right next to the house, shining them directly through the windows, house after house, until 2 or 3 in the morning.
2: Summer has watched the rapid growth in settlements and settler attacks in other parts of the West Bank, despite international pressure.
3: We are defenseless. Europe has no time for us. America is preoccupied with Iran. China has no interest. Russia is busy with Ukraine. The United Nations is finished, and the Arab countries have their own internal problems.
2: Alongside new settlements around Jenin, a new Israeli military bases, including one near Jenin's refugee camp, the first permanent Israeli military site built on land under full Palestinian Authority control.
4: In the past, we enjoyed the bliss of not having settlements. Now, we live in a hell made by settlers and their attacks.
2: Kamal Abu al-Rub is the Palestinian Authority governor in Jenin.
4: It's as if the Israelis are racing against time before the upcoming elections. Many of the areas around the city are now surrounded by settlements. Farmers are afraid and anxious about settler attacks when they go to work on their lands. They have also cut off roads, bulldozed lands, and cut down trees.
5: This is the road that links the new settlement of Qadim to Israel. The last time I was here, just a few weeks ago, we sat in a cafe over here drinking coffee, surrounded by Palestinian shops and businesses. Since then, dozens of those businesses have been flattened by the Israeli army.

0: It gives you some sense of how fast things here are changing.
1: The countdown to Israeli elections in October, tallied here by the number of Palestinian buildings demolished, the number of new settler caravans.
2: That's the BBC's Lucy Williamson reporting from the occupied West Bank. You're listening to ABC News Radio. Good morning, I'm Tamara Wern. Making news, Ukrainian authorities say at least 15 people have been killed and hundreds of others injured in daytime Russian drone strikes on a shopping centre in the central city of Kryvyi Rih. Officials say the attack was a double tap where an initial strike is followed by a second as emergency services arrived at the scene. The El Niño event developing over the Pacific Ocean is likely to be the strongest for more than a century and make 2027 another record-breaking year for heat. The UK's Met Office says temperatures could rise by as much as 1.7 degrees Celsius next year. This means very hot and dry conditions are on the way for Australia. We're going to head to the UK now, where Prince Harry and six other public figures could have to pay up to $65 million Australian dollars to the publisher of the Daily Mail after a High Court judge in the UK imposed an order for legal costs over their failed privacy case. Now, the claimants, also including Sir Elton John and Liz Hurley, must make an initial payment of $18 million by next Friday. Now, a High Court last month rejected allegations that the Mail had engaged in widespread unlawful activities, such as phone hacking. CNN's Richard Quest explains the case and how the bill came to such a large figure.
3: We're talking here about costs in this case. And in British courts, English courts, costs follow the event. That's the phrase they use. Costs follow the event. If you lose, you have to pay the other side's costs. It's quite common in many legal systems. In this case, Associated Newspapers said that the costs were £34 million. Let me just put that into my calculator. £34 million, which would be $46 million. Now, the judge said that seemed exceptionally high, and he certainly wasn't going to go along with that. So, for the moment, he's making them pay $13 million on account, as it's known. The litigants, Prince Harry, Sir Elton and all the others, they have legal insurance up to $16 million. So they've been told to pay 13. They've got another three before the insurance. And then anything that the judge finally says above 16, 16 to 34, out their own pocket.
4: But effectively, Harry accused the Daily Mail, on most of these articles, of illegally sourcing its stories. Sure. And the judge said there was no evidence of that whatsoever.
3: UIG, unlawful information gathering. And the judge also said back in July that the more serious... The test is always the same, probability of evidence in a civil case. But the judge said the more serious the allegation, the more serious the allegation of law breaking, well, then the higher the evidence had to be if they were going to prove on a balance. And the judge found conclusively against all the litigants, Harry, Sir Elton, David Furnish, Sadie Frost, a load of them, conclusively. He said there were other ways that Associated could have found out about these various facts. And he went further into one case. He said that the idea that the executives in charge had somehow broken the law, there was not the evidence for. So Prince Harry comes back to Britain, pardon the phrase, tail between the legs, having lost this massive case. We've no idea how they're going to pay for this security. We do know that they've requested privacy and, of course, the normal rules that apply in Britain in these sort of cases, the code of behaviour with the press, will be brought into effect. And now, I'm afraid to say, Max, the circus has arrived in town.
2: That's CNN's Richard Quest speaking there to Max Foster. Heading back home now, an ACT

0: Police are investigating 7 suspected drug overdoses in the past fortnight. 5 of them have been fatal. The Southern Cluster has triggered an urgent community warning about the dangers of opioids. Jade Toomey reports.
1: Free, simple and life-saving.
2: It's one little thing up somebody's nose and that's it. That can reverse an overdose and save someone's life.
1: A warning to keep naloxone on hand after 7 suspected drug overdoses in the past fortnight. 5 of them fatal, but all linked to opioids.
3: Opioids obviously carry a high level of addiction, and our message is to drug users and those around them is to be aware of the signs of an overdose and to seek medical assistance at your earliest opportunity.
4: Use naloxone if you have it. That's the best way, and to intervene early. So if you are concerned, don't wait. Intervene early and call us as soon as you can.
1: All up, the ACT coroner is investigating 25 suspected drug overdose deaths in the last year. And while the exact causes are not yet clear, health authorities say drug purchases are not always what they seem.
2: We found heroin in cocaine a couple of times recently. Nitazenes have crept into the illicit drug market and they're worse than fentanyl.
1: Drugs can be checked at CanTest and naloxone is available for free from Karma, CanTest and some pharmacies.
0: That is Jade Toomey reporting. Now, do you have a hobby? Maybe it's one the whole family can enjoy. Well, this weekend, model train fans are gathering in New South Wales for the Goulburn Model Expo, with over 50 layouts on display. Michael Holden is the president of the Illawarra Model Railway Association. He explains why this hobby has a place in modern society.
5: I went along to the Illawarra Model Railway Association, met a lot of very interesting people, very friendly people, very helpful people. And we welcome all people from all spectrums of life. I'm sure that if more younger people knew what this is all about and had opportunity to come to a club like ours, it would be a worthwhile hobby for them.
6: Wow. I've always had an interest in model railways, but it does involve the broadest of skills required and interests. Some people are interested in the technical side, some people are interested in the artistic, the buildings, other people are interested in the social side and operating of model railways. My name's Terry Flynn. I've decided to a particular time in history, 1953. That was the pinnacle of the steam era in terms of the railways. As diesels are just starting to be introduced. I have Waterfall, Metropolitan Colliery Junction, Otford and Scarborough. For me, accuracy is important on my models and they're as accurate as they can be made at the scale they are. Good to have senior interest, next element of satisfaction to see cedar models in scene rather than just on a bit of baseboard. I wish I was a bit quicker at finishing them later.
7: All model railroaders start pretty much the same way. We describe ourselves as magpies. You just collect everything and anything. As you mature into the hobby, you get more specialised in what you want to model and what you want to run and the area you want to work in. Name's Dave, or Dave Pallas. There's many different facets to the hobby. It's your empire. You run the empire the way you want to run it. It's a hobby the whole family can enjoy. Both of my daughters, they've grown up around the circuit. When they were 7 and 9, they built their own model railway layout. I met Tracy at high school. She decided that it's a hobby I was going to stick with so she could either stay at home and be a widow or join in. Tracy works in N scale, which is 1 to 160, so it's the smaller scales. I work in HO being 1 to 87, which is the more common scale you see in the shops. So she enjoys doing the scenery aspect of the layouts, where I just love building things.
8: For some people, they like enjoying watching trains go round and round circles. I do not. I like the interaction of the people at the exhibitions and talking to people. My name is Tracy Pallas. My layout is actually a shunting yard based on a layout called Ingunook, and I enjoy doing the puzzle aspect of operating my layouts. So my first foray into the hobby was actually looking at what was either side of the train tracks, whereas a lot of the guys look at what's on the train tracks. I want to know what happens outside. A lot of exhibition layouts I see don't have any people on them. You go, where's the people? If you're going to put a town in place, put some people there. Put some cars there. Put something there that makes the scene look alive. I got involved in actually looking at the world that we are building, not just the locomotives that are on it.

0: And that there was Tracy Pallas ending that story by Sarah Moss. So yes, if you're a train enthusiast and you've got time today to get to Goulburn, the Goulburn Model Expo is on in regional New South Wales. Now on ABC News Radio, it's time for us to get all the latest in sport with Erin Marcikavetera. G'day, Erin.
1: Good morning, Tamara. The second test against Bangladesh begins later this morning in Mackay, with Matt Renshaw replacing Jake Weatherald at the top of the Australian batting order. Australia are one game down in the series after a humbling 9-wicket loss to the visitors in the first test in Darwin. ABC Sports' Corbin Middlemass is in Mackay. He caught up with the Australian captain Pat Cummins before the final team was announced.
2: Pat Cummins, Australian skipper, on the precipice of the second test in Mackay. Appreciate your time on ABC Sport. Have you got a team?
3: No, we're just going to wait another, you know, day till the morning of, just to see how that pitch kind of, yeah, changes over the next 24 hours.
2: What does the decision rest on?
3: Just the bowling makeup, really. We might have a team by today. I haven't actually spoken to the selectors yet, but it's a new venue. We don't know it super well, so just don't need to name a team before, you know, day beforehand. So we'll just give it a bit of time.
2: So just one change to the batting lineup. Renshaw obviously comes in for Weatherall.
3: Yeah, that's the one change. Yeah, unfortunate for Weathers, but yeah, big opportunity for Renners.
2: What can you tell us about Matt Renshaw? Why is he ready this time? He's had a couple of goes at it at test level.
3: Yeah, I think with each go that someone gets, hopefully they've made some, you know, learned some lessons. He had a really good off season, a couple of white ball tours where he, you know, showed some good form. Had a really good Shield season last year, and yeah, just seems to be in a really good place with his own game.
2: And Jake Weatherald obviously loses his place in the lineup. Was that decision accelerated somewhat, his omission from the team, given the outcome in Darwin?
3: Oh, you know, potentially. You know, it's, you know, unfortunate for Jake. We really like what he, you know, the way he goes about his game. But yeah, just unfortunately over those kind of six games, he didn't quite score the runs he would have liked. And yeah, kind of didn't. Failed to kind of get going in Darwin, which a lot of us did as well. So, yeah, unfortunately, just, you know, kind of made the decision to make that change.
2: It's been labelled the biggest upset in Test cricket history. As an experienced group that's achieved so much in the game, how do you review something like that? How do you dissect it?
3: I'm not sure it's the biggest ever. Look, they're actually a really good side. You know, they're a very strong cricketing nation. I thought they outplayed us. They played very disciplined test cricket, you know, quite attritional. And, yeah, we kind of found ourselves behind on day one and just couldn't wrestle that back. So, you know, we know we weren't anywhere near our best. So, yeah, a few minor changes. Kind of not get too strung up on how we played last week. We know we're better than that.
2: And you're strong that it's had nothing to do with your preparation. You obviously had that camp in Brisbane in the lead-up. So despite the fact we didn't see the best version of the team after a long layoff, have you ruled out your preparation as a reason for it?
3: I think our prep was really good. I think in hindsight, I don't think we would have really changed much. Everyone's really fit, firing. It's obviously a lot, and, you know, 20-plus test matches ahead, so you balance all those things. But, no, we've had a really good hit out. Again, you know, I said just in the press conference, I think everyone's in awesome form, really good. So I think last week was a bit of a blip, and you'll see a better version of us this week.
2: What do you know about Mackay? Obviously, a first-time test venue, becomes Australia's 12th venue overall. What do you know about this place?
3: Not too much. Yeah, it's been nice walking around the last day or two along the river. Lots of fans have come out. You know, this stadium looks great. There's obviously a few first-class games here over the last few years. So have a little bit of a look at that data and a bit of the footage to see if we can gain any insights. But it looks like a really good pitch, really good outfield, so it should be a good week.
2: Do you have any doubts that this team can bounce back, that you can still be the team that you've been over the last 5 or 10 years?
3: No doubts. If anything, you know, I think the way we've come into this, I feel even stronger that we're really set up for you know, sustainable success.
2: All the very best. Appreciate your time.
3: Thank you. Ta.
1: 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And tomorrow I'll have a full wrap of the latest sports news in the next half hour.
0: Looking forward to it. And yes, as Erin said, if you cricket on the brain today, we've got you covered here at the ABC. Now on ABC News Radio, time for us to have a look at the weather around the nation's capital cities. Starting in Brisbane, a top of 21 today, cloudy in Sydney, heading for 22 in for a sunny day. In

0: Canberra heading for 18 degrees, mostly sunny. In Melbourne, a shower or two on the way, a maximum of 16 degrees. In Hobart, you're heading for just 12 today is your top and a wet day in store with showers and rain. In Perth, a shower or two, it's 11 degrees right now. You're heading for 22. And in Darwin, sunny and a top of 33. That's it from me today. Thanks for your company. Brendan Arrow will be with you after the news.
1: Good morning, Kerry Worthington with ABC News. Australia, Canada and the United Kingdom say it's shameful that the Israel Defence Forces have decided not to pursue criminal investigations for a strike that killed seven aid workers in 2024. John O'Wakely has more.
2: In a joint statement, the three countries say the victims of the Israeli strike and their families deserve justice and accountability and that they will continue to seek answers on their behalf. The strikes killed seven aid workers with World Central Kitchen, including one from the UK, a US-Canada dual citizen and Australian Zomi Frankum. The IDF has conceded that its investigations had found evidence of serious failures, but that there is no reasonable suspicion of criminal misconduct. More than 73,000 people have been killed in Israeli attacks since the start of the Gaza War in 2023, with the dead including aid workers, doctors, journalists and others.
1: At least 15 people have been killed and 120 wounded in a Russian drone attack on a shopping centre in the Ukrainian city of Kryvyi Rih. Here's the BBC's Dan Johnson.
3: Footage shows a drone diving towards the already burning shopping centre. Despite attempts to shoot it down, it then hit the building. People are reported trapped beneath rubble and rescue teams are searching. President Zelensky, who's from Kryvyi Rih, said the strike was absolutely cynical and despicable. He added the second drone struck half an hour after the first, targeting emergency workers. More than 100 people were wounded.
1: Police in Sweden say an 18-year-old man's being detained after a sword attack on a school left one person dead and two others seriously wounded. Officials say the attack took place at a school in Fagersta in central Sweden. Police have confirmed shots were fired during the arrest. The Sydney Swans will return to the field tomorrow as the club deals with a scandal involving five players. Digby Worthmuller reports.
4: The Swans will host an AFLW and AFL doubleheader at the SCG tomorrow, with players calling on fans to stick by the club. Five men's players have been suspended for the rest of the season for breaching club rules around drinking and staying out late. Separately, Victoria Police are investigating a report of sexual assault, which the ABC understands centres on one player allegedly touching a woman without her consent. No charges have been laid. A lawyer representing two women involved says they intend to seek damages, while Swans captain Callum Mills says the club now has work to do to rebuild trust.
1: Federal Nationals leader Matt Canavan will address the party's WA state conference today, presenting policies he hopes will counter the threat of One Nation. Nick Perpich has more.
5: The WA Nationals will debate a series of issues for regional communities at this weekend's state conference. There are motions on boosting measures against coastal erosion, a diesel fuel reservation policy, and reintroducing a cashless welfare card. Mr. Canavan says he hopes policies to abolish net zero, lower taxes and cut migration will counter competition from One Nation.
6: I've openly recognised that we've got to improve our game. I think we did do good things in government, like the WA GST deal.
5: Mr. Canavan says he supports retaining WA's current GST arrangements, despite the Productivity Commission calling for change.
1: National housing campaign Everybody's Home says political claims about the risk of steep rent rises are creating the expectation that landlords can charge more. The group has criticised reports that rents could rise by 30% following changes to negative gearing, noting the figure was modelling rather than a forecast. The campaign's May Azizi says repeated claims about higher rents can influence the market.
7: All of this discourse about landlord costs going up can really create a permission structure. If renters expect and believe that they could get these huge rent increases, then you really could see agents and landlords go out and raise rents.
1: In the NRL, the Dolphins have claimed a fifth straight victory with a 34-16 win over the Parramatta Eels at Lang Park. Parramatta shocked the home crowd by racing to a 10-0 lead inside the opening 20 minutes. Then the Dolphins took control, piling on three unanswered tries before half-time and three more after the break. The win keeps the Dolphins on course for a double chance in their maiden final.

0: finals campaign. Winger Josh Adokar's told ABC Sport that his side, Parramatta, lacked execution.
1: I thought we started the game really, really well. We scored a couple of tries there at the start. Just lacked a bit of execution at the end, and I think it cost us tonight.
0: And the Broncos upset the Raiders 34-30 in Canberra. That's the latest. ABC News.
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3: Good morning, I'm Brendan Arrow, coming to you from Gadigal Land. Thank you very much to Tamara Wern and the team for taking us through the last few hours. Still to come on your All News Network, a touching tribute. A community farewells Lily Hooper, who died on a hike in the New South Wales Southern Highlands. Also, Ukraine's president vows to respond to a Russian attack on a shopping centre.
4: The attack involved several Russian drones. It was deliberate and vile.
3: And the Sydney Swans plead for support as they prepare for tomorrow's highly anticipated doubleheader at the SCG. Fine conditions expected in Brisbane, Sydney, Canberra and Darwin today. A possible morning shower if you're in Adelaide. Rain expected in the other capitals. A vigil has been held for 18-year-old hiker Lily Hooper after her body was found in dense bushland in the New South Wales Southern Highlands this week. The state's premier has apologised to her family in person over a miscommunication that led them to believe that she had been found alive. Penny Burford reports.
5: Lighting up the local park in memory of Lily Hooper. The small community of Oakdale marking a young life that's ended too soon.
6: Absolutely devastated and heartbroken. I've rarely seen such an outpouring of grief from our community. It's been a really rough 24 hours.
5: Lily Hooper's body was finally retrieved from Natai National Park in the Southern Highlands 8 days after she left home for a hike. Flags are at half-mast across the region as local shops sell stickers to raise money for her family.
7: Everyone's very heartbroken. Even if we didn't know Lily, it's affected everybody.
8: Online tributes are flowing in for the 18-year-old, who's being remembered as a vibrant, active, caring and lovely person who had a positive impact on everybody around her.
5: An investigation will probe the devastating miscommunication in which Lily's family was mistakenly told she was alive, the incorrect news reaching the state parliament and the nation before the truth emerged.
9: There will be a review of what happened, a review of the policy, certainly a review of communication. We want to make sure this doesn't happen again.
5: The investigation will consider whether a police code assigned to the case played a part.
10: In this case, there was a code that was applied, and not unusual in that sort of terrain to have broken communications.
5: The Premier says he'll apologise to the family in person when they're ready.
11: I'm also absolutely devastated and profoundly sorry that anything I said may have added to the grief that that family has gone through.
5: A family and a community united in grief.
3: Penny Burford with that report. The Sydney Swans are preparing to return to the field tomorrow as the club continues to deal with a scandal surrounding five players. The captains of the Swans men's and women team have backed the club's decision to suspend the players for the rest of the season. They're hoping fans will stick by the club ahead of tomorrow's historic doubleheader at the SCG. Reporter Molly Slattery has more.
12: As the Sydney Swans saga continues to unfold, the club has declared its dedication to rebuilding trust with fans and the general public. Speaking in a press conference yesterday, Sydney Swans AFLW captain Lucy McAvoy has said her players have had open conversations in the wake of the scandal that's engulfed her club and led to five men's players being suspended for the rest of the season. Speaking on Friday afternoon, she said the women's program supports the sanctions imposed on Isaac Heaney, Nick Blakey, Chad Warner, Riley Bice and James Jordan, saying their actions did not reflect the Swans as a club.
13: There's no doubt that the club has taken a reputational hit this week, and we'll do whatever we can as a club in both programs to make sure we build back the trust and respect of our members and fans and the community more broadly.
12: The comments by the Swans women's team comes after the Swans men's captain Callum Mills and coach Dean Cox fronted the media on Friday, unreservedly apologising for what they say.

0: is flatly disappointing behaviour.
1: We take these allegations extremely seriously, and we hope the women involved are getting all the support they deserve. We're really disappointed of the actions of these five players, and as a playing group, we fully support the club's decision on the sanctions handed down. We take full responsibility, and we are deeply sorry.
0: With still so many unanswered questions in this unfolding saga, it's really cast a dark shadow over what was supposed to be a historic weekend for the football club, specifically for the AFLW team, set to take to the SCG for the first time in years tomorrow, ahead of a men's game later in the day. But now, this doubleheader, which had been heralded as a real moment of pride for the women's team, will take place under the shadow of the bad behaviour of a few of their men's team counterparts.
2: Molly Slattery reporting. Heading overseas, Ukrainian authorities say at least 15 people have been killed and 100 others injured in daytime Russian drone strikes on a shopping centre in the central city of Kyiv. President Volodymyr Zelensky says Ukraine will definitely respond. This man, Bodin, is a local community volunteer who witnessed the attack.
3: I was driving nearby when I heard the explosion and saw smoke, so I came immediately. I saw wounded people and began providing medical assistance. I helped a man with shrapnel injuries, moving him to a safe distance because of the threat of a repeated strike, and handed him over to the ambulance. There was another strike, and unfortunately, people remain under the rubble. A search and rescue operation is ongoing, and we are also still working.
2: The BBC's Dan Johnson is in Kyiv.
4: This is a very serious incident. The death toll keeps rising. This has been described as one of Russia's double tap strikes, where a drone is fired and explodes, causes damage, brings emergency teams to that scene, and then there's a second wave of attack that means more people get injured or killed. And the videos that our team has been able to verify show a second drone flying in, diving down from the sky towards the shopping centre, which is already burning. There's an attempt, it sounds like, by local air defence to shoot it down. You can hear the crack of machine gun fire, but that is unsuccessful. The drone dives into the building. There's another explosion, and some of the images that are emerging from the inside of that shopping centre are particularly horrific and upsetting. We're told more than 100 people were injured, dozens of them seriously, and there are people trapped under the rubble. There are emergency response teams who've gone in that second wave after the initial responders were injured. They are searching the building, trying to free as many people as possible from the rubble. The President, Volodymyr Zelensky, who is actually himself from Kryvyi Rih, said this was a despicable and cynical attack. He said the second drone struck about half an hour after the first. And he's just updated his statement on social media saying that he's had a call with the United Nations Secretary General. He says, I informed him about Russia's ongoing strikes and the many casualties among ordinary civilians. The UN Secretary General condemned these massive Russian attacks on Kyiv and our other cities and communities. He's referencing the other incidents over the past few nights that have taken the lives of so many civilians and caused dozens of casualties in the capital and right across Ukraine, as Russia has stepped up its attacks using drones but also missiles, exploiting the vulnerability that is clear in Ukraine's air defences.
5: Yeah, and this just underlines how many Russian missiles and drones are getting through, even as Ukraine hits warehouses and energy sites in Russia. Where does all this leave the balance of the conflict?
4: Ukraine had felt like it was getting on the front foot in recent months by taking the conflict increasingly onto Russian territory. The strategy had been to use these long-range drones to target Russian oil refineries, warehouses, distribution and transport networks, to impact the Russian economy, to disrupt supply to the armed forces, but also to make the Russian people feel the impact of this war, not necessarily in terms of casualties. The Ukrainians will say they do not target civilians, but that they wanted to disrupt things so that issues like petrol supply become an issue. The prices go up. There's a shortage. People feel that. They can't get the sort of things through the post from Walbury's, that Amazon-like distributor that they would be used to. So the Ukrainians thought they were succeeding in that, but the response has been that Russian attacks have stepped up.

0: Open because of the desperate shortage of US American Patriot missile interceptors. In terms of Ukraine's air defense, Russia has been successful in getting a number of drones through, but primarily the ballistic missiles that fly higher, faster, and are able to strike targets, beating the air defenses night after night here.
1: That's the BBC's Dan Johnson reporting from Kyiv. You're listening to ABC News Radio. I'm Brendan Arrow. Also making news today, Palestinian officials say a 17-year-old boy has died after being shot in the chest during clashes with Israeli settlers in the occupied West Bank. The Israeli military has confirmed that a security official opened fire in a village north of Hebron, where it says Palestinians were throwing stones at Israeli civilians. Back home, the federal government will fund 75% of the ACT's gun buyback scheme after reaching a deal with the territory government. The scheme is part of a national push to strengthen gun laws after last year's Bondi Beach terrorist attack in Sydney. And nearly perfectly preserved 30-million-year-old fruit preserved by ancient volcanic activity has been discovered by scientists from the Queensland Museum. The breakthrough was uncovered in central Queensland using advanced imaging technology. Now to what we're being told is a promising new way to tackle one of the most aggressive forms of breast cancer. Australian researchers have identified a molecular switch that drives the spread of triple negative breast cancer, and it's hoped this find could lead to more effective treatments to stop the disease from spreading. Associate Professor Philip Gregory from Adelaide University's Centre for Cancer Biology and SA Pathology is co-senior author of the research, and he explains what they found.
2: A molecular switch is something that can really drive whether a cancer cell grows or remains more dormant. And our research, we actually found a particular switch where if the levels of a molecule are low, it activates a whole pathway which causes these triple negative breast cancers to spread.
3: How did you and your fellow researchers find this switch? Was that what you were looking for?
2: Yeah, so a number of years ago, we teamed up with Professor Robin Anderson and her lab at the Olivia Newton-John Cancer Research Institute. And we were really interested in trying to understand what makes triple-negative breast cancers more likely to spread to other organs. And so using lab models, we actually looked at the molecular details of these cells and found a small molecule, which we call NEO342, and we found that this was much lower in the aggressive cells. And one of the exciting things is when we put this molecule back into aggressive cells, it actually stopped them from spreading to other organs in lab models.
3: In the models themselves. Can you tell me a little more about what makes triple negative breast cancer particularly hard to treat compared with other types of cancer? How common is it?
2: Yeah, so, breast cancer is something that affects many women. Over 20,000 women each year hear the distressing news that they have breast cancer. And triple negative breast cancer, while a less common breast cancer, it actually disproportionately affects younger women and tends to spread more rapidly through the body. And unlike a lot of the other common breast cancers, there are very few treatment options. And really, women are only given the option of chemotherapy to try and shrink the tumour and stop the disease from spreading. But chemo can have quite a few side effects and is only often short-lasting.
3: And can you tell me in a little more detail about how being able to identify this molecular switch might help in stopping the cancer from metastasizing?
2: Yeah, so what we found was that in patient samples, women that have low levels of this particular molecule, NEO342, their cancers tend to spread more and they have much worse outcomes. And so we think that this may be a useful diagnostic indicator of women's whose cancers are more likely to spread. And one of the exciting bits of our research actually is we found there was a common treatment that's used for other breast cancers that may actually be useful for women with low levels of this molecule.
3: Wow, so being able to identify it will really help.
2: Yeah, we think so. And we still have, it's still early days in some senses and we have a lot more testing to do, but

0: test in more patient-derived models in the lab. And if these findings are reproducible, the next step would be try and test some of the available drugs that are used for other breast cancers and see whether it might also be effective in these breast cancers.
1: And how soon before we see this perhaps used in the treatment of breast cancer?
0: Yeah, so as I sort of alluded to, there's a treatment that's already available for other more common breast cancers that we think could be applied to certain subgroups of triple-negative breast cancer. And so if we can show that these are effective in the lab, then that would open the door to, I guess, fast-track some of these clinical trials to test these in patients that have, you know, particularly low levels of this miR-342 molecule.
2: That's Associate Professor Philip Gregory from Adelaide University's Centre for Cancer Biology and SA Pathology. He was speaking with ABC News Radio's Laura Chilingirian.
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2: A sports update with Erin Amasi-Kivetere, not too far away here on your All News Network. But first, Queensland scientists say they've discovered two new variants of an ancient creature dubbed the vegan Dracula fish. The elusive and unusual species was once thought to be extinct, but has been uncovered at multiple locations across Queensland. Lamprey's are nicknamed vampire fish because they have sharp teeth and feed on the blood of other fish. But this variant is non-parasitic. Jessica Ross explains.
9: They're slippery little suckers.
10: There's one.
9: Tricky to find in a tank, even more mysterious in the wild, officially known as the Australian brook lamprey.
11: Lamprey species, there's about 50 of them throughout the planet, and most of them are parasitic. They suck onto the side of a fish and either eat some flesh or drink some blood. These guys are non-parasitic, so they're kind of like a vegan Dracula.
9: The Griffith University researcher first encountered the creepy critters on Gari in 2022.
11: We thought, oh, no, they're just eels. And then we said, oh, no, they have seven gills. Hang on a second, that's a lamprey.
9: He's since teamed up with Queensland government scientist David Moffat, and they found two more as yet unnamed non-parasitic lampreys in different locations, including Coochin Creek on the Sunshine Coast under the Bruce Highway.
12: These animals aren't necessarily in remote locations. They're just very cryptic. They're very hard to see. And we're at the risk of silent extinctions where we have things go extinct that we didn't even know were existing.
9: They've received a $90,000 state government grant to keep searching.
13: The researchers say you can't protect what you don't know about. So over the next year, they plan to investigate the true range of this fascinating species.
9: Lampreys predate dinosaurs and have remained biologically unchanged for 150 million years.
11: And so anything we find with them, we may be able to apply to more sophisticated organisms like, say, humans.
2: Fantastic stuff. That's Griffith University's aquatic ecologist Luke Carpenter-Bunduru, ending that report by Jessica Ross.
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2: Time now for some sports news with Erin Amasi-Kivetere. And Erin, in the AFL, Brisbane really flexed their premiership muscles with a strong win over Collingwood last night.
15: Good morning, Brendan. Absolutely they did. And they've all but secured a double chance in the finals as well, looking like they have sewn up third place. We will have to see how the rest of the matches unfold this weekend to be sure. But it was a 63-point win over Collingwood at the MCG last night. ABC Sports' Clint Wheeldon was there. He has all the details.
5: Chasing a third successive premiership, the Lions gave the rest of the AFL a sign of how strong they are with a comprehensive win over the Magpies. Logan Morris kicking a career-best 8 goals and Connor McKenna 4, including 2 goal-of-the-season contenders. Brisbane led at every change against a Collingwood side who had opted not to rest any of their players for the match.

0: Despite knowing whatever the result would be, the Magpies would not be able to move out of the wildcard spots on the ladder. Collingwood, though, will be now sweating on the fitness of Scott Pendlebury. The game's record holder was forced out of the match in the second quarter with a knee bursar, while Brisbane defender Ty Gallup could face the scrutiny of the match review officer for a dangerous tackle. Clint Wilden, ABC Sport, Melbourne.
1: The Sydney Swans are making their final preparations today ahead of a return to the field tomorrow as the club continues to deal with a scandal involving five of its men's players. The Swans will host a men's and women's doubleheader at the SCG tomorrow, with players calling on fans to stick by the club. Five players have been suspended for the rest of the season for breaching club rules around drinking and staying out late. Separately, Victoria Police are investigating a report of sexual assault, which the ABC understands centres on one player allegedly touching a woman without her consent. No charges have been laid. In the NRL, the Dolphins have secured their fifth straight win to remain in the top four after coming from behind to defeat Parramatta 34-16 at Lang Park. The Eels started fast and crossed twice to take a 10-0 lead before the Dolphins scored five times to run away with the win. Jermaine Asako and Herbie Farnworth both bagged doubles for the Dolphins, while Jack Bostock set up two tries. Dolphins winger Selwyn Cobbo has told ABC Sport the crowd's support was the difference.
2: Thank everyone for coming out, supporting us Dolphin boys. That really means a lot to us. Super proud of the boys tonight, especially our middles. They do a lot in the middle, and us backs got to turn up and make sure we do our job coming out of the back end, yeah.
1: Meanwhile, the Canberra Raiders season is officially over after a 34-30 loss to the Brisbane Broncos last night. The game was the last home appearance for Raiders veteran Josh Papali'i, with the 34-year-old announcing he will retire at the end of the season. Coach Ricky Stewart says the boys gave it their all.
3: Yeah, disappointing for Papa, but wonderful how Canberra, the whole community got behind him. You know, it's easy for us as a footy team, coaches, staff, the club have done a wonderful job. It just replicates how good this club is in regards to looking after their own.
1: Overseas, and Australia's Oscar Piastri will hope to pick up some much-needed championship points later tonight in the sprint race at the Dutch Grand Prix after qualifying in fourth place. Mercedes' George Russell will start from pole, while Piastri's McLaren teammate Lando Norris qualified in second. Qualifying for the full race takes place overnight Australian time tonight following the sprint. Staying overseas, and football's world governing body FIFA has handed down a number of sanctions both to the Argentinian Football Association and its players following the country's World Cup loss to Spain. The association has been fined almost $450,000 Australian dollars for breaches of FIFA's rules relating to the displaying of a banner by some players following their semi-final win over England. The banner read, Las Malvinas son Argentinas, or the Falklands are Argentine. The country will also have to play its next two home games with spectators limited to 50% of capacity. A number of players were also singled out for their role in a brawl that broke out on the pitch after the World Cup final. Midfielder Leandro Paredes has been hit with the longest ban, a 10-game suspension. Staying with the world game, and reigning Premier League champions Arsenal have opened the new English Premier League season with a 3-0 win over the newly promoted Coventry. The Gunners were 2-0 up by half-time, with captain and Norwegian international Martin Odegaard putting through the third. Coventry ended a 25-year drought in top-flight football in April when they were crowned championship winners and promoted into the Premier League. And Brendan, the toss in the second test between Australia and Bangladesh is not far away now. I will bring you all the details as they come to hand as Australia tries to equalise in this series.
4: Yeah, a big weekend of sport continues to roll on. Erin Amasi-Kivedere is covering it all. Thank you very much, Erin. Back with more in half an hour's time. A quick check of your capital city weather. Fine conditions in Brisbane, Sydney, Canberra and Darwin today. A possible shower if you're in Adelaide. A rain expected in the other capitals. Australian Eastern Standard Time, it is 9:30 a.m., 9 o'clock in Adelaide, 7:30 in Perth. Time for a news update.

0: To respond to a Russian attack on a shopping centre in Kryvyi Rih, which has killed at least 15 people and wounded more than 100. Authorities say it was a double-tap strike on a popular entertainment district in the central Ukrainian city. Rescuers have spent the night digging through the rubble, but officials say their efforts have been hampered by the threat of new strikes. Mr. Zelensky's called the attack a Russian atrocity and vowed that Ukraine will respond.
1: The attack involved several Russian drones. It was deliberate and vile, one after another. My condolences to their families and loved ones.
0: Weather scientists with the UK's Met Office are warning that sea temperatures in the tropical central Pacific could be significantly higher than normal due to the development of what may be the strongest El Nino event in more than 100 years. The BBC's Matt McGrath has more.
2: We are in a warmer world, and this is a naturally occurring event in a warmer world. So large amounts of heat are already in circulation in the ocean. They're being redistributed by this El Nino event. So the heat that's in our warmer world, and we've seen examples that all across the world this summer with heat waves after heat wave, we're acting in that way, a naturally occurring El Nino, a very strong one, and they do become periodically strong, and the scientists say they are getting stronger. That acting in that warmer world will have a bigger and bigger impact, and I think that's what the Met Office scientists are telling us is likely to happen over the next 6 months or so.
0: Prince Harry has been dealt a legal and financial blow by the British High Court. Cyan Valence has more from London.
3: Seven high-profile figures, including Prince Harry, Sir Elton John and Elizabeth Hurley, have been ordered to pay initial costs of $18 million to Daily Mail publisher following the group's failed privacy case in London's High Court. The claimants must pay by August 28, but they could potentially be forced to pay millions more at a later date after the court ruled the publisher could seek to cover its full costs. The claimants can still appeal. Today's decision comes days before the Duke and Duchess of Sussex are set to return to live in the UK, 6 years after leaving London for LA.
0: Old friends have reconnected at the 60th anniversary of the Wave Hill walk-off as the Gurindji people celebrate a key milestone in the story of Aboriginal rights. Aboriginal workers walked off the job at Wave Hill Station in 1966 in protest over appalling living conditions and lack of fair pay. In their subsequent years of living in camps, the people were supported by food drops trucked in by unionists. Kerry Gibbs was then just 14 years old and one of the truckers. He came to Kalkarindji to celebrate with the locals.
4: We had flour, tea, beef. In realistic terms, had it have not been for that food, the station would have broken them.
0: The Sydney Swans will return to the field tomorrow in an AFLW and AFL doubleheader at the SCG as the club deals with a scandal involving five players. The players have been suspended for the rest of the season for breaching club rules around drinking and staying out late. Separately, Victoria Police are investigating a report of sexual assault, which the ABC understands centres on one player allegedly touching a woman without her consent. A baby is home with his family in the New South Wales Central Coast after becoming the first person in the world to receive a precision treatment for a rare form of epilepsy. Before the treatment at Sydney's Children's Hospital, 8-month-old Bodie Higginson was suffering up to 70 seizures a day. His mother, Stephanie, says she hopes it sends a message of hope.
5: To be the first in the world, that's pretty daunting but pretty special. It took me and his dad 10 years to have a baby, and for my son now to be leading the way in this medication. I always knew he was special, but he's just proven that he's even more special than I could ever imagined.
0: Scientists from the Queensland Museum have made a groundbreaking discovery, finding fossilised fruit, which is 30 million years old. The new species of ancient fruit was uncovered at a fossil site near the rural town Capella in central Queensland. Researchers say volcanic activity buried the plant, preserving its internal structure and hundreds of tiny seeds. The museum's principal scientist of geosciences, Andrew Rosefeld, said it's the first and oldest known fruit of its kind in the world.
6: There is no fossil record of fruits of this family anywhere in the world. So these fossils from central Queensland are some of they're the only fruits known of this family from anywhere, which again makes it incredibly interesting.
0: That's the latest ABC News.
7: You're listening to ABC News Radio. Good morning, I'm Brendan Arrow. Still to come this Saturday, the 22nd of August, warnings an Ebola outbreak in the Democratic

0: The Republic of Congo is growing uncontrollably. Accusations the Forestry Corporation of New South Wales is avoiding strict environmental protections for threatened species. And the Asia Pacific region is now without an American aircraft carrier. We'll take a look at what this means for security here. The Ebola outbreak in the Democratic Republic of Congo was only confirmed in May, but it's already the deadliest in the country's history and the second worst anywhere in the world. More than 2,500 people have died, half of those in the past 20 days alone. And now the United Nations says it's growing exponentially. Julian Hanenez is the UN's senior Ebola coordinator.
1: The epidemic is spreading to an area that is bigger than France, and the outbreak is growing faster and wider than the Ebola response. And all of this is happening in an area which has had 3 decades of conflict and is generating huge humanitarian needs. The conflict which has been going on in various forms since 1999 has displaced 1 million people in Ituri alone. The law and order is undermined, and the basic social services, particularly health, have been fragmented. The operating conditions are brutal.
0: The BBC's Richard Kagoe has more from Nairobi.
2: We've been seeing an increasing number of people who have been infected, which is now slightly over 5,000. And the disease has been detected in 6 provinces across eastern DRC, especially in regions that do border neighboring countries within the eastern and central Africa region. So basically the rate of transmission, the pace is a major concern because it has outpaced the response by health workers.
3: Yeah, why is it spreading so fast?
2: Part of the reason it's because this outbreak is taking place within a region that has not got a very significant presence of the government there. So what happens is that there's very not so developed infrastructure to support the health crisis. So if you're talking about facilities that can be used for diagnosis and also the number of health workers, it's a very expansive region which is quite underdeveloped, and so even transportation is really a huge challenge. Also the banking system, it's become very difficult to actually process wages for the health workers in that region. That's why we saw some of them really going on strike about 2-3 weeks ago. But then of course there is the perception amongst the local communities who still think that Ebola is a conspiracy. So we're seeing a lot of members of the communities really not going to treatment centers, some of them only going when they're critically ill, and some of them have actually even been attacking ambulances, health workers, and that's really complicated the response. And not also just the fact that there's an armed conflict that is taking place in that region. So there are multiplicity of factors that have really made it so difficult to contain this outbreak.
3: And has there been any progress in terms of vaccine to prevent people getting it in the first place, or treatments for those who do have it?
2: Yes, there has been quite some bit of progress that has been made on that end. So currently we have vaccines that are candidates for trials which have been ongoing for the past 1 month. And on Thursday, the World Health Organization helped to approve the release of about 70,000 doses. About 20 of those doses will be used for clinical trials, later stage clinical trials, phase 3, and about 50 will be used just to support health workers, just to reinforce the response. Based on the WHO's assessment and projections, it looks like possibly we might have an approved vaccine maybe in about 6 months or so.
0: The BBC's Richard Kagoe reporting from Nairobi. Back here at home, the Forestry Corporation of New South Wales has been accused of avoiding strict environmental protection for threatened species by calling a logging operation a road maintenance project. The operation took place in the New South Wales southeast in the Glenbog State Forest, which is believed to be a stronghold for the critically endangered greater glider. Conservationists and legal experts have labelled the felling of logs for road maintenance a legal loophole that should be closed. Angela Heathcote with this report.
4: When forest campaigner Andrew Wong first arrived in Glenbog State Forest following a road maintenance operation, he couldn't believe what he was seeing.
5: It was just shocking to see what they'd done. I mean, I've seen a lot of roadside management before. They scrape off a few regrowth trees and a few weeds. They grade the road, something like that. This was entirely different.
4: During the operation conducted

0: by government agency Forestry Corporation of New South Wales, an estimated 1,000 trees had been felled in the southeastern New South Wales forests, and at least 21 truckloads of timber were sent to a mill for processing and sale. To Mr. Wong, this was clearly a logging operation that should have been conducted under forestry laws and regulated by the New South Wales Environment Protection Authority. Justine Emerson, a lawyer for the Environmental Defenders Office, agreed.
1: I think the New South Wales public would be really concerned if they thought that New South Wales Forestry Corp were able to carry out logging in state forests that didn't comply with the conditions that were intended to provide some level of protection for wildlife, including threatened species.
0: The biggest concern for the conservationists was the forest population of critically endangered greater gliders. While trees used as nests by greater gliders typically incur a 50-metre buffer from logging for protection, this operation was conducted under more relaxed laws governing road maintenance, and those protections didn't apply. That meant logging occurred within 50 metres of 9 greater glider dens, an activity that would breach exclusion zones had the activity been regulated as commercial logging. WWF ecologist Keita Ashman says this would have a big impact on the greater gliders in the area.
2: What that does is it removes really important habitat for that species. We know that they need connected forests. They need to be able to walk across canopies, to be able to access food, to be able to access other den trees, because they maintain many different den trees within a home range.
0: The sale of timber from road maintenance activities has been labelled a legal loophole that conservationists say could expose up to 50,000 kilometres of roadside forest to unregulated logging. But James Eustar, CEO of Australian Forestry Products Association, says there's no motivation for loggers to do this.
3: We have 2 million hectares of state forests that are managed every year under wood supply agreements, which are contracts with mills to deliver timber. We are not in a position where we need to go out on roads that have been maintained and with trees felled that have to go into those mills to keep a sustainable industry.
0: A spokesperson for the Forestry Corporation of New South Wales says the operation was contained within areas that had already been disturbed. It also said while there is sometimes an opportunity to recover some timber rather than mulching trees within the forest, the purpose of road maintenance work was to improve access to roads.
4: Angela Heathcote with that report. This week, the headlines were dominated by a decision by the US Trump administration to scale back joint military exercises with South Korea, a longtime ally of America. The US aircraft carrier, the USS George Washington, has also been redeployed to the Middle East. Now, that temporarily leaves the Asia-Pacific region without an American carrier strike fleet. And there were more moves in our region this week which didn't make international headlines but are also worth noting. Susan Patton is a non-resident fellow of the Lowy Institute. She begins by explaining why the moving of the USS George Washington is so significant.
5: We should very much see this in the context of President Trump's personal approach to both North and South Korea, where he's long held grievances about South Korea over burden sharing in the alliance and trade. And meanwhile, he sees his relationship with Kim Jong-un as something that he can leverage to his advantage. And that's what has caused this kind of fit of pique in calling off or curtailing these exercises.
6: We should say what we mean by burden sharing. Burden sharing is about who foots the bill for defence, basically, isn't it? And there has been this reporting in the New York Times this week that the scaling back of these exercises was partly about the Trump administration trying to rekindle his first-term bromance with the North Korean dictator Kim Jong-un. Tell us about that.
5: Yeah, that's right. And this is part of President Trump's broader approach to international diplomacy, which is he sees these personal relationships as really central. Of course, the problem is that with North Korea, all the evidence shows that they've become more of a problem internationally, not less of a problem. In fact, they've even fired new ballistic missile tests since the announcement that the exercise would be cut short. And they're supporting Russia in its war of aggression on Ukraine, and they're gaining battlefield experience through that. So this is a country which is of real kind of international concern. And I think President Trump's view that he has a relationship with Kim Jong-un

0: own is just not supported by the evidence.
1: This is an interesting relationship, isn't it? It began in the first term with Trump threatening fire and fury, literally wiping North Korea off the map. He said that at the United Nations General Assembly when relations were so terrible with North Korea. Then they had this bromance, these summit meetings. I was with Trump in the Korean Peninsula when they actually met in the DMZ, the demilitarized zone. Trump set that up with a tweet, "Meet me at the DMZ," he said. It was like online dating. It was almost like married at first sight when they actually met each other. The second term has been very different. It's almost as if North Korea hasn't really featured in Trump's calculations. What have you made of that?
0: Yeah, North Korea hasn't really featured. As you say, it wasn't mentioned in the US national security strategy, so it hasn't been as prominent as it was the first time around. But I think there is a really interesting parallel here, which helps us to understand Trump's worldview and why the Trump administration is so much more unpredictable to deal with. And that's because of the premium that he places on those personal relationships. So there's a real parallel here with the way that he has approached China, very much focused on having high-stakes summits with President Xi Jinping rather than a focus, as in the previous administrations, on really clear policy that goes all the way from the top to the bottom in terms of a consistent approach on China.
1: Let's move on to the US aircraft carrier George Washington. It's reached the Middle East, where it has relieved the USS Abraham Lincoln, that aircraft carrier which has been in the news so much because families of crew members were complaining about its extended deployment as a result of the Iran war. Much is being made here that there isn't now a US carrier strike group in the region. How significant do you think that is, Susanna?
0: I think in and of itself, we shouldn't overstate the significance. It's not unprecedented. And it, you know, the whole point about the aircraft carriers is their deployable firepower. So, you know, it's gone. Another one will come and replace it in Asia before the end of the year. But I suppose it comes in a context where we do have a lack of clarity about the way that this administration is going to focus on Asia. And when you take it together with the fact that there's been a huge rundown of US munitions, especially precision missiles that have been used in the war on Iran, there is, I think, a knock-on effect in terms of US preparedness in Asia. And that's something which has been acknowledged by members of US Congress and many defense analysts. And that rundown in munitions is going to be something that takes a lot longer to turn around than the absence of a US aircraft carrier.
1: Now, the US Undersecretary of Defense for Policy, Elbridge Colby, was in Southeast Asia this week. He's a really key figure at the Pentagon, by the way, isn't he? A China hawk, an AUKUS skeptic, it is thought. He was saying the US is committed to the region. America's interests are more engaged than ever in the Indo-Pacific. I mean, that raised a few eyebrows. Does that ring true to you?
0: Well, it's true that Colby is a key figure in terms of his position in the Pentagon, but a lot of US strategy appears to undercut the positions that he's articulated for a long time, which is that the US should focus on deterring China and should prioritize its position in the first island chain. So I think it's unclear the extent to which his views have real influence in an administration that is dominated by the presidential view, which is more focused on the leader relationships, right? And so it's a bit farcical, I think, to say that the US is more focused on Asia than it's ever been when it's currently mired in yet another conflict in the Middle East. And also in this administration, it spent a lot more resources in the Western Hemisphere. And so in a sense, there's been a three-way contest for resources between Asia, the Western Hemisphere, and the Middle East.
1: You have preempted my next question, which was going to be this. I mean, successive administrations, successive presidents have spoken of an Asia pivot. Barack Obama first used the phrase on Australian soil in a speech to the Australian Parliament. They always say they're going to focus more attention on this part of the world. They always end up getting bogged down in wars in the Middle East, stuff like that. But are we seeing a reverse of the Asia pivot? America looking away from this region, neglecting this region?
0: I mean, I think there are definitely signals, including what we've been discussing today.

0: which suggests that the US really does lack the kind of institutional capacity to decisively focus on this region. That being said, I think it's important not to overstate it, because there are areas where we've seen, you know, consistency or even a deepening of US defense relationships, like both with Australia and with the Philippines. I think the relationship with Japan continues, you know, in a more or less consistent way with previous administrations. So it's not all doom and gloom when it comes to the US presence in Asia, but certainly there are some pretty concerning signals.
1: And let's talk about some of the things you think we should have on our radar but haven't been on our radar. Comments from Malaysia's Prime Minister Anwar Ibrahim this week on Taiwan. Tell us what he said and why it's significant.
0: Well, Anwar was asked this week about Taiwan, and his answer really was quite ambivalent about whether or not Malaysia would support the use of force in reunifying Taiwan, which I think is really interesting, because although Malaysia's formal position in terms of its one China policy hasn't changed, the idea of a regional leader who's influential, who's cosmopolitan, like Anwar, sort of acknowledging the prospect of the use of force is really concerning, especially for Australia, which has an agenda in the region which is focused on conflict prevention. I think this kind of messaging from Anwar is really unhelpful. And it follows a couple of other sort of interesting incidents over the last couple of weeks, including the Indonesian Navy conducting a small naval exercise with China very close to Taiwan, which raised a lot of eyebrows about the judgment in Indonesia in choosing to conduct that exercise. So there's a lot going on in terms of the way that Southeast Asian countries are positioning in this kind of uncertain environment.
1: Well, that is fascinating, isn't it? Because this stuff does sound small, but it's the sort of things historians look back on in years to come as clues and indicators. When looked at cumulatively, small things point to something larger. And is that what we are seeing here, Susanna, a power shift, with China increasingly getting the upper hand over America when it comes to preeminence in the Indo-Pacific region?
0: Yeah, I think there's no doubt that if you look at a number of indicators, not just what I've just mentioned about, for example, you know, increasing willingness to do defence and security cooperation with China, but even at the level of public opinion, the recent Pew Global Survey, including in Southeast Asia, was really dramatic in terms of the reversal of positions between the US and China, with publics in most countries now much more favourable about China than they are about the United States. And that's the kind of shift which, over time, even if you have a new US administration, will make it harder for the US to get the kind of support that it might want from countries in our region.
1: And the one country whose response we haven't discussed is Australia. Have they been saying anything publicly about the South Korea joint exercises or that Malaysian statement on Taiwan?
0: No, and I think Australia's approach is very much still to, you know, to expect and to hope that the US will continue to play that position in maintaining a balance in our region. Australian strategy is really still underpinned by that. But at the same time, I think you are seeing the government really stepping up its efforts to have diplomatic outreach with many partners. Of course, we've seen that in the South Pacific with a slew of security partnerships, and we're seeing it in more diplomacy with Southeast Asia. So just in the last couple of weeks, we've had the leader of Vietnam in Australia, as well as the leader of Thailand. Those relationships are on kind of slightly different trajectories. But I think in meeting with both of them and showing both of them a very high level welcome and reception in Australia, the goal is about really trying to have a diversified range of partnerships beyond the US.
2: That's Susanna Patton, a non-resident fellow of the Lowy Institute, speaking to the ABC's Nick Bright.
3: Are there any winners in the cost of living crisis? What's causing the algal bloom?
4: Questions. They've never been more important. So the one thing we'll never question is our duty to keep asking. ABC News. Keep asking.
2: Time now for the very latest sports news with Erin Amasi-Kivetra. And Erin, this second test match between Australia and Bangladesh almost underway.
5: That's right, Brendan. Good morning. The anthems are being sung as we speak. The first pause.

0: All just a few minutes away, Australia has won the toss and will bowl first. The visitors claimed a 9-wicket win in the first test to secure their first victory on Australian soil. Matt Renshaw is the only change to the 11 for Australia, with Jake Weatherald making way at the top of the batting order. Still with cricket overseas, and Joe Root has begun his second stint as England cricket captain with a crushing innings and 103-run win over Pakistan in the first match of their three-test series. Root took over as captain following the retirement of Ben Stokes. Pakistan needed 238 runs on day three to make England bat again, but they fell well short, managing just 135. The second test at Lord's begins on Thursday. Back home, and the Dolphins remain in the NRL's top four following a 34-16 win over Parramatta at Lang Park. ABC Sports' Quentin Hull has the details.
1: The Eels scored the first two tries in the game, but the hosts responded by scoring the next five. The Dolphins led 16-10 at halftime and went on to record their fifth straight victory. Selwyn Cobbo celebrated his 100th game in the NRL with a try, while Jermaine Asako and Herbie Farnworth both crossed twice for the victors. Earlier, the Broncos ruined Canberra legend Josh Papali'i's farewell home game, Brisbane beating the Raiders by 34 points to 30. Quentin Hull, ABC Sport, Brisbane.
0: In the AFL, Brisbane looks set to secure third spot on the ladder after a comprehensive 63-point win over Collingwood. The final scores 25-9-159 to 15-6-96. Brisbane controlled the game from the outset and led it every change, reaffirming their claim as premiership contenders. 21-year-old Logan Morris kicked a career-best 8 goals, while Connor McKenna booted 4. Josh Dunkley has told ABC Sport the Lions were ready for whatever the Magpies had in store for them.
2: We went into the game thinking that they were going to play their best team and give it a red-hot crack, and we thought they did early on. You know, the pressure was on, they brought the heat. But as the game went on, we just wanted to stick to our structures and our system and continue to play the way to play the game that was in front of us.
0: Overseas, and Mercedes driver George Russell will start from pole position in tonight's sprint race at the Dutch Grand Prix. Russell qualified ahead of reigning Formula One champion Lando Norris in second and Ferrari's Charles Leclerc in third. Australia's Oscar Piastri was fourth. The sprint takes place tonight Australian time, with the Grand Prix late tomorrow night. Men's tennis world number one Jannik Sinner is out of the US Open. BBC Sport tennis correspondent Russell Fuller has more.
3: It's a right knee injury that is the problem. He has been back on court in Monte Carlo this week, but he said in a statement that he's not where he needs to be, and I'm sure the five-set format at the US Open will have been a factor. He says, "I'm very sad and disappointed, as New York has a special place in my heart. He was the champion there in 2024, but he's not played since Wimbledon. He's missed the ATP Tour events in Montreal and Cincinnati, and it means it's the first time in his career he's ever had to miss a Grand Slam through injury."
0: Argentina midfielder Leandro Paredes will miss the next 10 matches for his country after being banned by soccer's world governing body FIFA for his role in a brawl on the pitch following the country's World Cup final loss to Spain. Paredes grabbed Spain's Eric Garcia by the throat and pushed midfielder Gavi to the ground. The Argentinian Football Association has been hit with a fine of almost $450,000 Australian dollars after several players displayed a banner referring to the long-running dispute between England and Argentina over the Falkland Islands. And just finally, Brendan, Australia's men's hockey team has shared the points with co-hosts Belgium in their group stage match at the Hockey World Cup. They have drawn 1-1. The Kookaburras' next game is against Germany on Monday.
4: Can't wait for that. Thank you very much, Erin Marcy-Cavettere on the sports desk today. A quick check of your capital city weather this Saturday, the 22nd of August. Cloudy conditions in Brisbane, should be fine and sunny in Sydney, Canberra and Darwin. Partly cloudy also in Adelaide. Things have improved there, but a shower or two expected in Perth and Melbourne. Australian Eastern Standard Time, it is 10 o'clock, 9:30 in the centre of Australia. It's 8 a.m. in the west. Time for a news update.